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2: Connie Kendall put refrigerator magnets all over the freezer door at wit's end with these kinds of phrases.
4: Well, I don't think we're going to find anything here. Sorry I brought you on a wild goose chase. Come on, let's go.
5: Don't anybody move a muscle.
6: Benjamin, put that gun away. It's me, Alfred.
5: Hello, Mr. Brunley. Now, if you'll please put your hands in the air where I can see them.
6: Benjamin is a security guard for the site. He gets a little enthusiastic in his work. Benjamin, put the
5: please
6: gun...
5: Please be quiet, Mr. Brunley, and do as I say. I don't want anyone to get hurt. You, Jason Whittaker.
4: Yeah?
5: You'll oblige me by coming this way?
4: I wouldn't dream of doing otherwise. May I ask where we're going?
5: Just come with me. Mr. Brunley, you'll kindly restrain your friend from doing anything foolish.
2: Me? I resent the implication
7: quiet,
2: that...
7: Eugene.
5: To the car, Mr. Whittaker.
4: Jason.
5: Whatever. Go on. Sorry, Mr. Brunley, but I got a better offer. Please stay in this trailer until we're gone.
6: Your mother will be very disappointed in you, Benjamin.
5: Wouldn't be the first time.
2: They're gone. What are we going to do? They've taken Jason.
6: It's worse than that, I'm afraid. They've taken my car.
8: 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Then join the Adventures in Odyssey Club. 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
5: Sit in that chair, please.
4: Oh, nice hideout. I'll have to remember to bring my car in for a lube job sometime.
5: We'd like to keep this as simple as possible, Mr. Whittaker.
4: Jason. So, are you with a symposium or First Things? Oh, or maybe you're just part of some other organization.
5: Who I work for is none of your business. Please tell us where the parchment your father found is located.
4: I have no idea. Why don't you just ask my father?
5: Perhaps we have. And perhaps he is unable to tell us.
4: What?
5: Sit down, Mr. Whittaker.
4: Are you saying you've done something with my dad?
5: I'm saying your cooperation will make things easier for all of us.
4: And what if I can't cooperate? What if I know less than you do?
5: You won't deny that your father sent you a message on a tape. What did it say?
4: Nothing that makes any sense.
5: Tell us. His exact wording, please.
4: Look, if you're holding my father, he must have told you himself.
5: And if we're holding him, your stubbornness will only make things more painful for him.
4: Listen, Benjamin, your threats don't scare me.
5: They should. Now, oblige us.
4: Us? What, do you have a mouse in your pocket, or are you just schizophrenic?
5: Mr. Whittaker!
4: Oh, I get it. We're being watched from somewhere, aren't we?
5: The message! Tell us what the message was!
4: Okay, fine. His message was, how I do is nothing great. You see? It makes absolutely no sense.
5: It's obviously a code of some sort. What does it mean?
4: It means that you don't have my father.
5: Sit down, Mr. Whittaker.
4: If you have my father, then show him to me, right now. But frankly, his message tells me you don't. His message tells me nobody does, because he is more clever than all of us.
5: What?
4: Have you ever heard of an acronym?
5: No. Now sit down.
4: Huh. You want to use that thing? Go right ahead. But I don't believe you will, because I'm no good to you dead.
5: Don't push me, Jason.
4: Mr. Whittaker.
5: Come back here.
4: I'm leaving now. You hear me out there? I'm leaving. Yeah, I'll be taking Mr. Brownlee's car back to him. I'll be at the Hotel Shalom if you want to chat further. Goodbye.
5: Mr. Whittaker? Mr. What? Oh, what happened? What was I supposed to do?
9: Calm down, Benjamin. Don't worry. We have options. Come on up to the control room.
5: But how did he know we don't have his father?

0: Jason, I got your note in our room. What are you doing here?
1: Having a late breakfast. Want some?
0: Want some? What happened to you? The last I saw, you were kidnapped by a man with a gun. Now you're eating breakfast like...
1: Eugene, sit down. Just take a deep breath and try to relax.
0: Mr. Bromley is scouring the streets for his car.
1: It's in the parking garage. Look, the whole thing was a bluff to get information about my dad.
0: Waving a gun around is quite a bluff.
1: They wanted me to think they had kidnapped him so that I'd tell them what I know. Guess what? I figured out Dad's message, and I knew they didn't have him. Nobody does.
0: Well, how could you possibly know that?
1: You pegged it for me. An acronym.
0: Huh?
1: Yeah, like that needlework in Dad's trailer. You take the first letters of each word in his message, and you have the message. Pass the salt, please.
0: Here.
1: Thanks.
0: All I do is nothing. H-I-D-I-N-G. Hiding?
1: Mm-hmm. Dad's hiding. And when my dad hides, nobody will find him. Hide and seek was a nightmare when we were kids. We spent weeks looking for him.
0: That was it? Hiding? How simple.
1: Yeah. It took us long enough to figure it out. The point is, we can relax now.
0: Relax? How could you possibly come to that conclusion?
1: Because if I know my father, he'll contact us when he's ready.
0: Oh. Huh. Well, in that case, maybe I will have breakfast.
2: Hello, Jason. Eugene.
1: Hiya.
0: Tasha. Or perhaps I'll have that breakfast in the bathroom. Please, sit down.
1: Oh, you don't have to go, Eugene.
2: Yes, he does.
0: Yes, I do.
1: You better go. I'll see you upstairs. Lock the door.
0: Of course. See you later, Tasha.
2: Okay, bye.
1: So, do you want some breakfast? The lox and bagels are excellent.
2: You came anyway, huh?
1: So did you.
2: And I understand you've had quite an adventure already.
1: Not really. Do I have you to thank for it?
2: What are you saying?
1: Well, I can't be sure who's on what side. So I thought maybe the agency decided to play my ignorance to their advantage.
2: Do you really think that I'd do that to you?
1: I don't know. Would you? Tell me honestly, or are these flowers a microphone to a van outside?
2: Oh, don't get hostile with me, Jason Whittaker. You know how the game is played. Just because you left doesn't mean the rules have changed for the rest of us. I'm doing my job.
1: Yeah, I know. But theoretically, we're supposed to be getting married.
2: Jason, don't confuse the situation with our personal lives. I've got clearance to tell you a little more about what's going on.
1: Really?
2: Mm-hmm. But you'll have to buy me a cup of coffee first.
1: You've got a deal. Waiter?
0: How I do is nothing great. Hiding. How funny. How I do is nothing great. The rain in Spain stays mainly...
3: Hold that door, please.
0: Certainly.
3: Thank you, sir. Thank you.
0: You're welcome. Which floor?
3: Seventh.
0: Oh, that's my floor, too.
3: Oh, how nice. You are an American?
0: Indeed I am.
3: Is it true what I hear about America? Everyone has a lot of money.
0: Oh, relatively speaking, I suppose that's true, but not for everyone.
3: Well, then you might spare an old man some money.
0: Some? I see. A donation, of course. I have got some change here.
3: I don't want your change. I want your wallet.
0: What are you doing? Why did you stop the elevator?
3: As I said, I want your wallet.
2: Oh, thank you.
1: Okay, now you have your coffee. What's going on?
2: Well, not long after your father took over this archaeological dig, the agency contacted him.
1: Why?
2: We needed his help. We told him that we wanted to come up with a plan to stop the illegal export of valuable archaeological treasures.
1: Yeah, and?
2: And we concocted this scheme where your father would discover something like the Q parchment. We knew that's the kind of thing to draw every bootlegger in the country out in the open.
1: Whoa, wait a minute. Are you saying that the Q parchment is a fake? It's all part of a scam?
2: Well,
1: what?
2: Well, we thought it was a fake. It fit the scheme we'd come up with. But now that your father's disappeared, we don't know for sure. We're as much in the dark as anyone.
1: So you put together a scam that might be real? Or my dad's playing something real as a scam? All to get some bootleggers?
4: This is hysterical.
2: We don't find it hysterical at all.
4: Oh, sure it is, Tasha. Oh, man, you had me worried. I was afraid Dad really was caught in the middle of those terrorist groups. What are they called? The Symposium and the First Things organizations.
2: He is, Jason.
4: What do you mean he is? Why? You just said the plan would draw out the bootleggers.
2: That's what we originally told your father it would do, but the agency wasn't completely honest with him.
4: Whoa. Time out here. What do you mean?
2: I mean, they said they were after the bootleggers, but it was really a plan to catch the leaders of the Symposium and First Things. The Israeli government and the agency have been trying to flush them out for a long time. And
4: you lied to my father about what he was doing?
2: Well, I didn't. The agency did.
4: Well, it's getting a little hard to tell the difference.
2: Look, Jason, this is why we have to find your father. If he's trying to do this scam alone just to catch some bootleggers, he's in greater danger than even he realizes. Those terrorist groups will kill him to get what they want.
5: You're robbing me on the elevator? What kind of country is this?
3: I'm asking for your wallets, that's all. You know the one. Mm-hmm. Black, made of leather, given to you as a Christmas present 3 years ago. I assume you still have it.
5: Well, of course I still have it, but I wouldn't dream... Wait a minute. How could you possibly know that I have a black leather wallet that was given to me as a Christmas present?
3: Well, because I gave it to you.
5: What? But it's not possible.
3: Hi, Eugene. It's good to see you again.
5: Mr. Whitaker.

0: 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We always love hearing from you.
1: I'm speechless. Is it really you?
2: Underneath this disguise it is.
1: But...
2: You're sputtering, Eugene.
1: Oh, sorry. It's... It's so good to see you again.
2: It's good to see you, too. I've heard a lot about you through Jason and Jack. I can't tell you how happy I am about your decision to follow Christ.
1: I've been wanting to talk to you about it.
2: I tried to call, but finding the time at the dig has been hard.
1: We got your messages, but there'll be time for conversation later. Surely this isn't safe for you.
2: No, you're right. I should get this elevator moving again before someone complains. We'll just go up and down until someone else gets on. You know, I've been following you and Jason around waiting for the right moment to approach you, but you wouldn't sit still long enough.
1: We've been trying to find you.
2: Well, didn't you get my message? I thought it was obvious enough.
1: Yes, but I'm ashamed to say that we didn't decode it as fast as we might have.
2: It's funny. I've been following the guys who've been following you, hoping to get back to me. It's better than a circus.
1: Mr. Whittaker, you have to tell me. Is it true? Huh? Did you find the Q parchments? Do they really give directions to the bones of Jesus? What will happen to the faith of millions of believers?
2: Eugene, slow down. We don't have long. I'll say only that I have found a genuine first century parchment that gives every appearance of being a sort of gospel.
1: And the directions to the tomb?
2: It includes those.
1: I was afraid of that.
2: Eugene, hold on. I hope you know better than to hinge your faith on the latest archaeological finds.
1: But the evidence...
2: is inconclusive. Just because it's a first century parchment doesn't mean it's true. And that's why I'm in hiding, so I can investigate what I found without a lot of political interference. This thing is so explosive, any group could use it to their own selfish ends. But I need you to keep your head, Eugene. Don't panic.
1: Yes, of course. It's just that my Christianity is still so relatively new to me, and I suppose I feel threatened. Do you have any sort of plan that I can relay to Jason?
2: Well, my first priority is to use the parchment to find the supposed burial place of those bones. I'm almost there.
1: Can I be of assistance?
2: Oh, I'd love for you to, Eugene, but evading all those watchful eyes is easier when there's only one person. One piece more, and I should have it.
1: Well, what should we do in the meantime?
2: Oh, nothing. Just meet me on the stairs at 3 this afternoon. I'll be disguised again.
1: Right.
2: Oh, and don't tell Jason the plan in your room. I'm pretty certain it's bugged.
1: What isn't these days?
2: Uh-oh, somebody's getting on. Back into character. Thank you for your help, young man. You've been most gracious.
1: Huh? Yes, sir. My pleasure, sir.
2: This is the lobby, isn't it? My floor, I guess. Goodbye.
1: Goodbye, sir.
3: Which floor are you going to?
1: Seventh.
3: Seventh it is. Nice to see a fellow American.
1: Well, yes, likewise. Where are you from in the good old USA?
3: The Chicago area.
1: Oh, really? That's interesting because I... Huh?
3: Let's not be coy.
1: I beg your pardon? Why did you stop the elevator? Don't tell me you want my wallet, too.
3: Your wallet? Don't be absurd. I need to talk to you.
1: You do? But who are you?
3: I'm Professor Stephen Charles.
1: Professor Charles?
3: Yes, and I'm desperate to find John Whittaker.
4: I wonder why the elevator's taking so long.
5: Jason, I really am sorry about this. Please don't take it the wrong way.
4: You lied to my father and put him in a potentially life-threatening situation. Oh, I won't take it the wrong way.
5: I didn't lie to him. I didn't know anything about it until a few days ago.
4: But you know about it now, and you're still playing the agency's game. Come on, Tasha. Ditch them and help me. We'll hook up with my dad and find out the truth about that parchment.
5: Right now, I don't care about the truth of Witt's parchment. If it exists, it could be nursery rhymes for all it matters to me. I'm here to get the bad guys.
4: Oh, can you tell the difference between the good guys and bad guys anymore? I'm not sure I can.
5: Oh, Jason.
4: See you around the schoolyard. Eugene, I have to say right now that I am getting...
1: It's me, Eugene Meltzner. Let's go into the bathroom.
4: I'll turn on the shower. Wrong knob. Try this one. What's going on?
1: I have it from a good source that our room is bugged.
4: Really? What source?
1: Your father.
4: What?
1: Jason, you won't believe the elevator ride I had. First I saw your dad. He was in disguise, of course. And then Professor Charles got on.
4: Professor Charles? He's here too?
1: Yes. And strangely enough, your father didn't make himself known. He went back into his character as an old man and got off the elevator.
4: Well, obviously, Dad doesn't trust Charles for some reason.
1: Obviously, he doesn't.
4: But you saw Dad, and he's okay.
1: Yes, he's in hiding, just as his message said. And he has a plan.
4: This is great. You better tell me what it is.
6: Eugene, are you in there? Eugene. Hello, Eugene, are you in there?
7: Yes, who is it?
6: It's Alfred Brownlee. Are you all right?
7: Oh, I'm fine.
1: Greetings, Mr. Brownlee.
6: Hi. Were you having a shower?
1: Huh? Oh, well...
6: Fully dressed?
4: No, he wasn't.
6: Jason, thank heavens you're all right. I've been so worried about you.
4: Your car's in the parking garage near the stairs.
6: Thanks. You must tell me everything that happened to you.
4: Well, I will. Later. I'm exhausted right now. Jet lag.
6: I understand. I was wondering, though, have you heard from your father?
1: Well, strange you should...
4: Why? Have you heard something?
6: I've learned from my sources that neither fanatical group have him, and they're still desperately trying to find him. I thought that since he wasn't kidnapped, maybe you'd heard something.
4: I haven't heard from my father, but thanks for checking. Now, if you don't mind...
6: Are you sure everything's all right, Jason?
4: Well, everything's fine. It's just been a tough morning, really. I'll fill you in later.
6: Well, if you say so. But don't hesitate to call if you need anything.
4: Oh, no, I won't. Thanks, Alfred. Goodbye.
1: Jason, what was that all about? Alfred's been very helpful to us.
4: Maybe so. But it seems coincidental that Brownlee would show up just then and ask about hearing from Dad. I think our best rule of thumb is to trust no one from now on.
1: Maybe we better go into the bathroom.
4: No. This I want whoever is listening to hear. Jason Whittaker speaking to you with his own voice. We're not trusting anyone from this point on. Do you hear me? We're not trusting anyone. Come on, Eugene. It's clear. Let's go.
1: The stairway is that last door on the right. Mr. Whittaker said he'd meet us somewhere between floors.
4: Good.
1: We're free and clear.
4: Don't you believe it? This is too easy. Hey, there's my father.
1: Where? What a clever disguise. Mr. Whittaker! Mr. Whittaker, it's me, Eugene. We think you're right about the room being bugged.
8: What's wrong with you? Are you crazy?
1: Oh, I understand. It isn't safe to speak.
4: Eugene, That's a cleaning lady.
1: What?
4: I think that's my dad, one floor down.
1: Oh, I'm so embarrassed. I beg your pardon, ma'am.
8: I should hit you with my mop.
1: I'm so sorry.
4: Come on, Eugene.
1: Well, it would have been a great disguise.
4: So much for being discreet.
9: Hi, boys. Did you get any information from the cleaning lady?
4: Hi, Dad.
9: Hi, Jason.
4: It's good to see you. Though you've aged quite a lot since I last saw you.
1: That's his disguise, Jason.
4: I know, Eugene.
9: Look, we don't have much time. I think I've worked out where the bones are hidden.
1: You have?
4: Where are they?
9: I won't say. Just in case someone is bold enough to kidnap either one of you. It'd be terrible if someone planted some bones there just to make a point.
4: What do you want us to do?
9: Well, do you think you can shake your tails?
1: Beg your pardon?
9: I mean, get rid of anyone who might be following you.
4: Well, we can certainly try. Why?
9: Well, I want you to meet me at the Egged bus terminal on Joppa Street in 2 hours at the lockers.
1: You think they hid his bones in a bus locker?
9: Just meet me there. I'll be disguised, so wait for me to approach you.
4: Okay. We'll see you at the bus terminal in 2 hours.
9: Right.
4: Dad?
9: Huh?
4: Be careful.
9: You too. Thank you, young man. You have been most kind.
4: Okay, Eugene. I think we need to come up with an escape plan while we have an early dinner.
1: I'm up to whatever you need me to do.
4: Really? Maybe we should ask the cleaning lady if she agrees.
1: How droll.
4: Now we're two.
1: We hungry. Falafels? Hummus?
10: Can you hear me? Yes. Cleaning lady here. They're on their way down, and they've just made contact with the target. That's right. John Avery Whittaker himself.
11: It looks like there's danger waiting at every turn. 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
24: Because it's really hard to enjoy your life when you're trying to control everything and everyone in your life.
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24: It will not be joyful. And so the choice is, it's not that we're going to get it right all the time, but the choice is to get it right now, while there is still time, to, instead of dreading your life, start enjoying your life and start surrendering to God that which is outside of your control.
23: Well, that's Lisa Turkhurst, and she joins us today on Focus on the Family with Jim Daly, and I'm John Fuller.
26: You know, John, most of us probably wouldn't describe ourselves as controlling. So often, controlling people don't know they're controlling.
23: That's true.
26: And there's so many different environments when we talk about controlling. There's work. I mean, I've said, you know, when you're in this position, I'm responsible to the donors and the board. There's a certain amount of control I need to exert to make sure the ministry's moving in the right place and not feel bad about that. You know, this is a direction or a change of course that we need to make, so let's make it. And people say, well, that's very controlling. But you need that. So there are healthy examples of control. Then we get into marriage, and again, that can be unhealthy. You know, if one of the spouses is overly controlling, out of fear perhaps. The good news is we're going to talk about this topic today with our guest in such a powerful and positive way for us to recognize those temptations for control, what drives it, the fear in us and other things, and then what do we do to move to a more biblical, godly perspective.
3: Yeah, because so much of life can't be controlled, right? Well,
26: let's,
3: Lisa Turkhurst is always popular when we have her here in the studio, and you're about to hear why. As the president and chief visionary officer of Proverbs 31 Ministries, she's encouraged literally millions of women to strengthen their faith and their relationships. She's written a number of books, and one that we're talking about today is called Making Peace with What I Can't Control. Find relief from the exhaustion of overthinking, trying to fix others, and wanting to figure it all out. And you can learn more about Lisa and this book at our website.
26: That is so good. What a great title.
24: Thank
26: Lisa,
24: you.
26: Welcome in.
24: Thank you so much. I'm so honored once again to be with you guys.
26: At Proverbs 31 Ministries, you're talking to so many women. What in this category of control are you hearing from them where they're struggling?
24: I think people, first of all, there's a big section of people that wouldn't necessarily, like you said before, Jim, they're not necessarily saying I'm a control freak or I have control issues. And yet they're walking around so exhausted from trying to manage everything that they are responsible to manage, but then also stepping over that line, managing other people, situations that they feel they want a certain outcome. All of it's so very understandable. And I would say the vast majority of people, the root of their control is not power, it's fear. Mm-hmm. And I think when we start to really peel back the layers, we have to understand and take a look at there's a paper thin line between being a responsible person, which is really good, to being a controlling person. And so we have to examine where is that line and how can we address the fear that often drives these controlling tendencies that whether we know it or not, must be dealt with.
26: And we are going to get into that, thankfully, because I think you're right over ground zero when you talk about fear manifesting itself in control, because we want to control the environment we're in. But before we get there, this idea of control can be masked as something good. You know, that you care about others.
24: That's
26: you
24: right.
26: want to help them get to a better place. And those are all noble things to be about.
24: Exactly.
26: Talk about that, that you saw in yourself, this justification for control, that I'm just trying to help them be better.
24: Yeah. Well, and not just I saw in myself, I still see it in myself.
26: Yeah, right. All of us have some of this, especially as Christians.
24: Yeah. You know, when I went through in my first marriage, just complete betrayal and devastation, I didn't realize that I was working overtime to try to manage another person. I truly felt like I was trying to save my marriage. I was trying to save my family. I was trying to save this man that I had been with so long. I didn't understand. I just didn't have the language or the context that what I was actually doing was hindering him from hitting rock bottom and realizing that he had a savior, but it wasn't me. And sometimes I think in a desperate attempt to save another person, what we don't realize is we're actually stepping in front of the very consequences that could actually help them. It's only understandable that we do everything that we can to try to talk them into making different choices, to try to prevent, you know, certain outcomes. And, you know, it's also very understandable. So if you're in that place, you know, before we even start talking about what needs to be done, I just want to say, I get it. And here's another big category, parents of adult children. You know,
26: teens too.
24: Teens too. It's like, you know, we see things so clearly because for me, I'm bringing 57-year-old wisdom into a scenario where there's 20 and 30-year-olds making decisions. My kids are great kids, but also there are certain things that I'm like, oh, no, don't do that. Don't do this. And it's not because I want to control them. It's because I want to help them, but help taken too far can really get us in trouble.
26: And I think the challenge is knowing where that line is, like you said. It's so hard to give advice. You know, I'm thinking of the scripture where the Lord, they're out on the sea and the storm is going and he's sleeping. And the disciples are like, man, come on, this is dangerous. This is life-threatening. And then he calms the storm. But it's mentioned in scripture that they kind of woke him up. It's that kind of thing. Some people, let's say spouses, may look at that and say, you're disconnected from reality, man. You should be controlling in this situation. Like the Lord should have known to wake up and calm the storm in that setting. But with a teen child who's having struggles or an adult child, there's a certain amount of wisdom and control you want to apply. But in the end, you got to let them be the Lord's, right?
24: Mm-hmm.
26: That sounds hard and calloused.
24: It is very, very challenging. But here's that paper thin line. I think let's just go there between responsibility and being controlling. When I am being responsible, I manage all that is within my ability to manage, to control. But regarding other people, I don't step over that line and also try to manage them. So being responsible is I am going to manage what is within my ability to manage. But regarding the outcome, I must trust God.
26: Yeah.
24: And I've made peace with the fact that ultimately I have to trust God. If I'm being controlling, then controlling is I'm going to manage everything that is within my ability to manage. And I'm also going to manage everything that is really outside of my ability to manage, because regarding the outcome, I'm only willing to accept the outcome that I think is best.
26: Yeah. There's so many behaviors that the Lord warns us about, fear being one of them. Fear not. You know, don't live in that state of fear. One of the things for unhealthy control, in my opinion, as I've observed it, is when it starts from fear rather than from a healthy place. fear almost, when it rises, the only tool in a mom's tool chest, a dad's tool chest, a husband, a wife, whatever the application, is you reach for control, to increase control to lower your fear.
24: Exactly.
26: And it doesn't really help.
24: Well, and here's the tricky thing about it. Sometimes it does, in a temporary sense. Sometimes our controlling efforts really do start to steer things in a direction that we want them to go. But it's all temporary, because ultimately we cannot control how another person thinks, the narrative that another person believes, or what a person does, or what they even say. So ultimately we can't control that. So even if it seems like it works for a little bit, our controlling efforts, it will eventually fall apart and leave us more anxious than we were before. Control is really fear disguised as a strength. So think about that for a second. Control is really fear described as a strength. And I think sometimes we think there's nothing we can do about fear. It just hits us. And we know the verses, you know, the go-to verse, of course, you know, God did not give us a spirit of fear. But I think it's important that we understand fear can actually be broken into four distinct components that will give us a little bit more understanding of what we can do, practically speaking, about fear. The first component of fear, you can't do anything about. That's the alert or the alarm. So that's when you become aware of something and you become alert or alarmed. This is something that's stirring up fear inside of me. That's going to hit you. And you really cannot control that at all. Then the second two components of fear, that's where we can do some work. So one of them is memory. Instantaneously, when we feel that alert or alarm, our brain is going to go back very quickly. It happens just like this. Go back to another time, a memory that we felt the same feeling. And then it's going to interpret what we are experiencing based on the memories that we have. Then the next component is perception. Based on what's happened before, you know, and certainly if we've had previous trauma, trauma is not just what happens to us. It's the story we tell ourselves because of what happened. That's perception. So memory and perception, that's where work can happen. That's where we can really make progress with our fear. And the fourth component is either our reaction or our response. We want to get to response, not always just feeling paralyzed because we feel a fear and then we react, right? Now, obviously, in the moment that I feel this feeling of fear, I'm not going to go, okay, let me break it down now. What's a previous memory? What's a perception? That's not the time to do it. The time to do it is when we don't feel threatened.
26: Yeah.
24: And we can really examine. So this situation is constantly stirring up this fear inside of me. So now let me go back. Where do I have other memories where maybe a worst case scenario did happen? And what is the story, the perception that I'm telling myself because of what happened? We can do work there in a time where we're not threatened. And if we do some work, then our chances increase to have a better response on the end. So in that moment, we more quickly tell ourselves a better story about what reality is. Sometimes when you've been through worst case scenario after worst case scenario, you start convincing yourself, and in that moment of fear saying, oh, this is absolutely going to be worst case scenario, when in reality, it probably won't be. It won't be best. It won't be worse. It'll hit somewhere in the middle. So that perception work, the story that we've been telling ourselves, is really important.
26: It's so critical, because that controlling attitude, especially in parenting, can really bring damage to the relationship.
24: That's right. And, you know, we talked a little bit about the role that fear is playing in all of this, and the two components, memory and perception. So this is where we can really take a step back. I encourage people to get a journal and start writing healthier perceptions in our journal. Like, when I feel this, you know, it's not always this. And then put in some Bible verses. And like Nehemiah says, take counsel with yourself. And then certainly bring it all to the Lord in prayer and bring in scriptures too. All of that can help us in a moment where we're preparing in times of strength for times of struggle.
23: I so appreciate that perspective. Our guest today is Lisa Turkhurst on Focus on the Family with Jim Daly. And what a terrific book she's written called Making Peace with What I Can't Control. Find relief from the exhaustion of overthinking, trying to fix others, and wanting to figure it all out. Get a copy of the book from us here at the ministry. It's focusonthefamily.com/broadcast. Yeah, and Lisa, this is something generally in the culture that we're seeing anyway. I mean, bubble wrapped kids, you know, wearing bike helmets because they might fall from their bike. I fell from my bike. I survived. So there is something in the Christian community where we think Jesus is the answer for this. Mm-hmm. And you have a story of Judas in the scripture that really highlights the difference between saying, I want Jesus to take care of this, and then I really want Jesus to take care of this.
24: Exactly. Well, the story of Judas, you know, we have certain perceptions of Judas where, you know, he was the one that betrayed Jesus, sold him out for money, and then, of course, we know what played out after that. And so oftentimes, I would see the story of Judas and think, oh yeah, I know that. So I didn't ever dig deep or do any personal reflection of what part of Judas's mistake do I see my own self making? Like, how can I learn something more specific from him? And when you boil it all down to it, you know, take away the greed, you know, that may have been a large part of it. But what I really want to focus on is Judas saw an outcome that he was very determined. And he decided that if Jesus wasn't going to cooperate with the outcome that Judas thought was best, then Judas was going to force Jesus's hand. Judas wanted Jesus to rise up and become an earthly king to overthrow the Romans and make the Roman oppression go away. That is good. That's not a bad desire. Oftentimes, the outcomes that we want, they're good. They're not bad desires. The problem is that Judas decided to do it his way, and he was only willing to accept an outcome that he thought was best, and he didn't pause and think that God could be doing something different and better. Different doesn't always mean bad. Different just means different. What Jesus's plan was, he was going to rise up. He was going to become a king, but he wasn't just after saving the people of the day. He was after eternal salvation. God's plan was so much bigger than what Judas could even fathom. And the most tragic part of Judas's story is in the end, he tried to undo what he did. He took the money back and said, you know, like, take the money back. And he realized he couldn't undo what he did. And then, of course, it wound up taking him right to his death.
26: You know, there is such a big application for us there in terms of God's plans for our lives, for those around us, our kids, etc. I mean, and it's hard to say, Lord, I truly give this all over to you, which was Judas's mistake. You're absolutely right. But we do that in so many different ways that we are saying, I love you. I don't trust you, Lord. That's what we're really saying.
24: Yeah.
26: And man, God has to say, okay, child, just give me some time. You'll see why my plans are better and bigger. You know, so many testimonies of alcoholics, addictions of all kinds that end up in a godly place where the person is saved. Not everybody has that experience. But you sit there and go, the valleys that I had to go through, I'm so grateful for. Because that's what ultimately brought me to the Lord.
24: Absolutely. And,
26: but that is hard. It's hard for a parent to say, okay, Lord, have your way with my child.
24: Yeah.
26: Because I'm going to trust that you're going to bring him to you.
24: But in the end, you know, we have to remember when we release a loved one, when we release a child into trusting the Lord, you know, we're releasing them to the Lord. We're not releasing them to a cliff to fall over. We need to mentally have this picture. We are releasing them into the arms of God, and that's the safest place for any person to be. Now, will we always get the outcome that we want? Absolutely not. But regardless, we can't control the outcome anyways. So why not take that step and release them into the arms of the Lord and let the Lord carry what was never yours to carry?
26: Yeah, and also in that respect, it's not saying don't be engaged. You know, sometimes as Christians, we live on these switches, you know.
24: Yeah.
26: Lord, he's all yours,
24: and
26: I'm not going to talk to him again.
24: Yeah, we don't want to live in extremes like that, right? We want to be responsible.
26: Right.
24: For example, like the riding the bike thing. It is responsible to tell our kids to put their helmet on. It is responsible to give them a safe path to bike. It is responsible to, you know, let our kids get outside and have some fresh air and all of that. But can we ultimately control that no accident will ever happen? No, we can't.
3: Yeah.
24: And so we can do all that we are responsible to do. And then once we've done that, we have to rest and trust in the Lord. That doesn't mean disengage. Stay engaged, just don't be controlling.
26: Yeah. You know, this idea of helper and fixer, I think Jean and I represent this. She is a helper, I'm a fixer, and we can get into trouble with that. And you have a similar story that we helped a friend with a car loan, and it didn't go well.
24: Right.
26: But what was your story, your experience with that?
24: Yeah, so, you know, I'm a very tender-hearted person, and compassion taken too far, I've learned in therapy, is codependency. I need you to be okay so I can feel okay, so how can I make you okay? Because I want to feel okay, okay?
26: I think I followed that.
24: Yeah. Yeah. And so, you know, sometimes my compassion will run ahead, and, you know, if I have something... Example, if I have the money to go help another person, I sometimes feel compelled to do it. And I know this about myself, so I have to watch it. Because what can often happen is if we try to step in and rescue that person, if I want to give them money as a gift and it's not irresponsible for me to do that, then give it as a gift. But I would really caution you about giving money to someone who has already proven themselves irresponsible with money. Because when you do that, what's going to eventually happen if you expect them to pay you back, it's going to go bad really quickly. If they've already proven themselves not responsible with money, they're not going to suddenly, because now you give them more money, it's not going to suddenly make them responsible with money. And that's kind of the trap I got in. And the situation started off, it felt so good in the moment. Like, I'm helping this person, you know, co-sign this loan. It's going to be great. It felt awesome. I felt like a hero. But then when it came time to expecting them to be responsible again, when they'd already proven over and over and over to not be responsible, my expectations for them to suddenly manage this well, of course, they weren't met. And it caused me so much angst and so much anxiety. And in the end, I was definitely not a hero. In their eyes, I became a zero. I became part of their problem, that I was always chasing them down for money, which really was not the case.
3: Yeah.
24: And so it was a heartbreaking, hard lesson to learn. Now, again, am I saying never loan money to people? That's not what I'm saying. I'm saying don't enable somebody who's already proven that they're going to be irresponsible. Don't go into it thinking you're going to be the savior. They have a savior, but it's not you.
26: Yeah. But it is so hard to pull back for their best interests. Because
24: yes.
26: You want to feel good about yourself,
24: yes.
26: Right?
24: And the thing is, can you do, like, here's what I encourage people. Okay, you want to help and you want to take the risk? Totally your choice. The control police, they're not going to come swarming in on you and give you a big hand slap. Nope, you know. But do you have to take it to an extreme of solving the big problem? Or could you come in and solve part of the problem out of your compassion, out of your love for them? You know, do you have to give them all the money, or could you come in and offer them a gift of relief that's a temporary, you know, solution, not to the big problem, but to something more immediate
26: yeah.
24: today? And so I'm not saying draw hard lines here. I'm not saying to, you know, be suddenly like anti-people. I'm saying be wise about what it is really costing you. Be aware of the emotional wear and tear.
26: You talk about flipping the script, and I think this might be in day one here. We're going to come back next time, if you're willing.
24: Absolutely.
26: And talk more about this topic. But you talk about flipping the script, replacing thoughts like, I can't believe this. Like, I can't believe that couple would not manage this auto loan the way they need to, right?
24: Mm-hmm.
26: And you can, again, you can generate a lot of emotion about what they're not doing to perform to your expectation, which is a form of control. But talk about flipping the script. Give us some of those examples of what we're saying in our head that tends to float in the control person's mind.
24: Absolutely.
26: Yeah.
24: So often, and I'm not going to put this on anyone else, I'll put it on me. Often what I would say is, I can't believe they're doing this. And that shocks my system, almost sending me into fight, flight, freeze mode, right? Or I'll go, I would never do this to someone. Again, shocking my system, putting me in this place of extreme anxiety and almost disbelief that this is happening. So instead, I've learned to go, okay, this is very consistent with other behaviors that they've demonstrated before. I really shouldn't be surprised. Or this is hard. I can acknowledge that it's hard, but I don't have to let this derail me and my emotions the rest of the day. I can accept this because, you know what? Again, very consistent with the behaviors they've been demonstrating for a long time. It's not that that second script fixes the problem, but what it really does is help me stay in touch with reality. This person has demonstrated this behavior before. They're continuing to demonstrate it. And remember, mental health is a commitment to reality at all costs. We want to stay in reality and so that we can really deal with the issue.
26: You know, you wrote in the book, control is fear disguised as strength, which I think is great. That's the neon sign. Because you think this is giving you strength or it's coming from a place of strength. But in the end, it's actually debilitating. Just clarify that right at the end of day one here, what you're going after.
24: Absolutely. You know, we want to rise up and do something about something that's so bothersome. And it's not that we shouldn't do anything. We absolutely should be responsible. But we can't do our part and their part and God's part and then think, we're fully capable of doing all of this. Because the reality is, anything we do will be very temporary. And if we're not getting to the heart of what they really need to take responsibility for themselves. Until we get to that place, all of our efforts are going to be very temporary. And in the end, probably very disappointing and disillusioning, because ultimately the only person we have control over is ourselves. God never calls us to control anyone else, but he says fruit, evidence of his spirit in us is self-control. And really, that's what we're trying to get to here. We want to be self-controlled enough that we know we can be responsible, we can be loving, we can be caring, but we don't want to be controlling.
26: Lisa, this has been incredible, and we're just kind of getting there, you know, the scratching of the surface. I want to come back next time and continue the discussion, if you're willing.
24: Sure thing.
26: And let me turn to the listener. We all face circumstances we can't control, and then what do we do with that, especially when it involves the people we love and care about the most? Typically, we tend to control those people the most, not the friend or the stranger at a distance. And Focus on the Family is here with great input from wonderful guests like Lisa and all the content from her and other people. Just think of us as your resource center in that regard. We will help you with that and hopefully give you biblical wisdom, practical guidance, and hope in Christ fundamentally. If you're struggling and need some guidance, get a hold of us. We have caring Christian counselors. You can start there. They'll call you back and spend time with you. We have a referral network. If you need more time with a counselor, we'll find somebody in your area that you can go and talk with. Mm-hmm. We also have those trusted resources, articles, programs, videos, counseling support, and much, much more. The idea is don't create an excuse that you can't find help. Help is here for you. Just call us. And if you can make a monthly pledge of any amount, we'll send you Lisa's book as our way of saying thank you for being part of the ministry and helping other people. We had one woman who wrote in, Connie. She said, 10 years ago, I learned I was carrying a stillborn child. I turned to Focus on the Family, and you helped me through one of the most difficult times of my life. Now, a friend I'll be mentoring was diagnosed with cancer. I knew exactly where to turn for resources and support. God has used this ministry in my life again and again, and I'm so grateful you've always been there when I needed you. There's the evidence, and that's such a powerful story. So get in touch with us. Help us to help others like Connie to find their source in Christ. And if you can't make a monthly pledge, we'll send you a copy of Lisa's book for a one-time gift as well. And man, I hope you'll do it today.
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4: The following program is sponsored by Through the Bible Incorporated.

Sometimes we've heard a story so many times that the wonder of it gets a little lost in familiarity. But there's nothing ordinary about what we'll witness in this study today. Our exciting journey through the book of Exodus continues on Through the Bible with Dr. J. Vernon McGee. We'll see the unmatched power of God on full display. It was divine power that rescued the children of Israel from Pharaoh's army. But before that, God's power turned the Nile to blood and devastated Egypt's ecosystem with frogs and insects. Only God could blanket Egypt in darkness, and only God holds power over life and death. And once again, we're going to see something only God could do, the miraculous deliverance of the Israelites in one of the greatest miracles recorded in the Old Testament. In fact, this event was so significant that Jewish people still remember it every year as they celebrate Passover. It's that important. Now, as we continue our journey with the Israelites through the desert, we're going to discover that God didn't always answer every need with a miracle. But whenever he did, it was unforgettable. Let's pray for each other as we open God's word. Lord, would you fill us with your wisdom and knowledge and understanding, and then help us to walk more closely with you, trusting you with every part of our lives. In Jesus' name, amen. Here's Dr. J. Vernon McGee with our study of Exodus 13 on Through the Bible.

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2: And here we find that he is claiming the firstborn. I think God claims the first in everything, and he wants to have first place in our lives. The problem has always been so many believers today put him last. They say, if I have time, I'll do this for the Lord. And they don't have time because they've been giving time to something that is their own, something that was for their own personal interest or amusement. There are those who say, yes, I'm going to give the Lord part of what I make if there's any left over. We always do that. I remember hearing Billy Sunday say years ago, he was riding across the country with William Wrigley, the original William Wrigley, the man who really made the chewing gum and made the money from the chewing gum to begin with. And he was a Christian, and he told Billy Sunday on the train, he said, I've always made it a practice in my life to give the Lord a tenth of everything that I make, and I don't give him the last tenth. I give him the first tenth. That's quite interesting of how God is blessed and prospered. And don't misunderstand me. God doesn't guarantee that to anyone. He hasn't promised that to anyone. But it's interesting how God has blessed men and women who have put him first. And when you put him first, may I say that that means you put him first. That's no mucking around, no compromising, no half-truth in saying that we put God first. He must come first. Now, the children of Israel, just as they are on the wilderness march, they've just come out of Egypt, and remember, they've been slaves. And God says to them, the firstborn belongs to me. And immediately, many of them could say, well, look, Lord, you've just delivered us out of slavery, and now you're already claiming one of ours. Well, the Lord Jesus does the same thing for you and me today. He saves us out of the bondage of sin and delivers us and sets us free. And he says, if the Son make you free, you'll be free indeed. But wait just a moment. He also is saying that I want you to give yourself to me. Well, you say, I'm free. You are. You don't have to. But the important thing is the blessing comes when we voluntarily come and put him first. That is something that they are having now to learn. I begin reading at verse 5 now of Exodus 13. And it shall be when the Lord shall bring thee into the land of the Canaanites and the Hittites, Amorites, Hivites, and the Jebusites, which he sware unto thy fathers to give thee, a land flowing with milk and honey, that thou shalt keep this service in this month. In other words, they had observed the Passover feast and the feast of unleavened bread. Verse 6, 7 days thou shalt eat unleavened bread, and in the seventh day shall be a feast to the Lord. Unleavened bread shall be eaten 7 days, and there shall no leavened bread be seen with thee, neither shall there be leaven seen with thee in all thy quarters. Now, frankly, when they came out of Egypt, you remember, they took their kneading boards and the dough that was on it, and it was leaven. God says, I want you to get rid of that. They had to leave that back in the land of Egypt. Unleavened bread shall be eaten 7 days, and there shall no leavened bread be seen with thee, neither shall there be leaven seen with thee in all thy quarters. And thou shalt show thy son in that day, saying, this is done because of that which the Lord did unto me when I came forth out of the land of Egypt. In other words, this is to be passed from generation to generation, that God had delivered them out of the land of Egypt. It shall

0: be for a sign unto thee upon thine hand, and for a memorial between thine eyes, that the Lord's law may be in thy mouth, for with a strong hand hath the Lord brought thee out of Egypt. Thou shalt therefore keep this ordinance in his season from year to year. And it shall be when the Lord shall bring thee into the land of the Canaanites, as he sware unto thee and to thy fathers, and shall give it thee, that thou shalt set apart unto the Lord all that openeth the matrix, and every firstling that cometh of a beast which thou hast, the males shall be the Lord's. Now the firstborn of all the stock that they had, that was true out in the field, that one tenth, and it was the first tenth, belonged to the Lord. And every firstling of an ass thou shalt redeem with a lamb. You see, God didn't want one of these long-eared animals as an offering. It had to be the lamb. And if thou wilt not redeem it, then thou shalt break his neck, and all the firstborn of man among thy children shalt thou redeem. They were to be redeemed, as we shall see later on, by silver. Silver was the redemption money. Now, he goes on to talk to them along this line, and let's look at this, because it's extremely interesting. It shall be when thy son asketh thee in time to come, saying, what is this? That thou shalt say unto him, by strength of hand the Lord brought us out from Egypt, from the house of bondage. And it came to pass, when Pharaoh would hardly let us go, that the Lord slew all the firstborn in the land of Egypt, both the firstborn of man, the firstborn of beast. Therefore I sacrifice to the Lord all that openeth the matrix, being males. But all the firstborn of my children I redeem. And it shall be for a token upon thine hand, and for frontlets between thine eyes, for by strength of hand the Lord brought us forth out of Egypt. Now this is to remind them that God had delivered them out of the land of Egypt, and therefore the firstborn of their sons had to be redeemed by silver. We are told today that we're not redeemed by silver or gold, but with the precious blood of Christ. Now, verse 17, and it came to pass, when Pharaoh had let the children go, that God led them not through the way of the land of the Philistines, although that was near. For God said, let peradventure the people repent when they see war, and they return to Egypt. Now, these people are just out of slavery, and they're not prepared for warfare at all. And the short way into the land, if you get your map and will note it, would be up the seacoast, would be up by the Mediterranean Sea, and that would take them right into the land. You remember in the Six-Day War, when Israel, you will recall, moved to the seacoast, and they moved the Egyptians out. They just came right down the seacoast. Well, of course, they were prepared. They had the tanks and the planes to do it. But these people are just out of slavery, and they do not have any instruments even to fight with. So God, very graciously, and notice how good he is to them. He takes them through the wilderness. It's a long route, but it will spare them from warfare. They'll not have to face an enemy until they do get into the land. Well, in 40 years, they will be equipped. They will have an army, as we're going to see, and they'll be prepared. But they're not prepared at this time. And somebody says, but God, by miracle, could have delivered them. True. But you see, there is today, I can't help but be sick when I see the attitude of some Christians. They feel like God's got to perform a miracle every minute for them, and that you have a right to demand of the Lord that he intervene for you. If you're sick, he has to heal you and all that sort of thing. Well, my friend, he can do it. It's not a question of God's ability. It's always a question of the willingness of God and whether this is the way God wants to do it. Now, God could have brought them through the land of the Philistines, but he didn't want them at this time to be engaged in warfare and come up against it for the very simple reason they were not equipped for it. He could have delivered them. And when it's necessary, God's prepared to perform a miracle for us, but only to accomplish his will and his way in our lives. How we need to keep that in mind. Now notice verse 18, but God led the people about through the way of the wilderness of the Red Sea, and the children of Israel went up harnessed out of the land of Egypt. Now that word harness is a very interesting word. I guess in the Elizabethan days that it probably was quite meaningful to those people, but harness to us just means that they really were put under a yoke again, but that's not it. The whole thought is they went up orderly. They did not come out of Egypt as a mob. They were organized. They came out. They didn't have an army, but they certainly were organized, and it means by five in a rank. They lined up, five in a row, and if you had seen them going through the wilderness, you'd probably seen the most orderly group that you've ever seen. Now, there's something else that's quite interesting here. It says, and Moses took the bones of Joseph with him, for he had straitly sworn the children of Israel, saying, God will surely visit you, and ye shall carry up my bones away hence with you. Now, you will recall back in the book of Genesis, in fact, it's in the last part of the book of Genesis, it's the 50th chapter. And at that time, I called attention to it that Joseph, when he died, he said unto his brethren, I die, and I'm reading now Genesis 50, 24, and God will surely visit you and bring you out of the land unto the land which he sware to Abraham, Isaac, and to Jacob. And Joseph took an oath of the children of Israel, saying, God will surely visit you, and ye shall carry up my bones from hence. Now, that time has come. Quite a few years have gone by. At least 200 years have elapsed. And now there has arisen a Pharaoh who knew not Joseph. He's no longer the national hero in the land of Egypt. He was at the time he died, but he's not now. Joseph knew that that would be true. They couldn't take him out of the land of Egypt and bury him at the time he died. So Joseph said, I want to be buried in that land. Now Moses took up the bones of Joseph to bury him in that land. Why remove his bones? What difference would it make if he's got a hope someday of being raised from the dead and taken up to heaven? Why, it wouldn't make any difference whether your launching pad was in Egypt or up in the land of Israel, where he's buried up in the Ephraim country. Well, the fact of the matter is, he expects to be raised in that land, for that land, for there is to be a resurrection of these people in that land for the millennium and then for eternity. That will be heaven for them. And that was the hope of Joseph. And this is the hope of Moses, you see. It's by faith that he does this. And then we're told, verse 20, and they took their journey from Succoth and encamped in Etham in the edge of the wilderness. Now you'll find that they are moving now toward that wilderness, and it's a frightful wilderness. Now again, notice what God does in verse 21. And the Lord went before them by day in a pillar of a cloud and led them the way, and by night in a pillar of fire to give them light to go by day and night. He took not away the pillar of cloud by day nor the pillar of fire by night from before the people. Now these people crossed that hot and burning desert, and Moses himself called it a very frightening desert. But they went through it, and they didn't even get sunburned, but they had a pillar of cloud over them by day. These people had something that no other nation has ever had, and this is the appearance of it now, and that is they had the glory. And No other nation has ever had the visible presence of God. And that's the way that Paul, you'll recall, he defined the children of Israel. He raised the question, you'll recall, who are Israelites? That's in Romans 9:4. To whom pertaineth adoption and the glory? These people had the glory, the visible presence of God. Now, no nation has ever had that. And the church does not have the visible presence of God. And these people that talk today about they've had a vision, and they've seen something. The thing to do is when you have a vision, and I'm sure many of us do at night, we have a very vivid dream. The thing to do is not to try to feel that God is speaking to us in it, but to find out what we had for dinner. That's the explanation for it. It's not God speaking to us. It's the fact that we ate something for dinner we should not have eaten, and that's the explanation of it. But the church has nothing visible given to it. We're blessed with all spiritual blessings in the heavenlies, and we walk by faith. You see, these people are walking, looking to the coming of Christ. We look back to a historical event, and frankly, we do not need the visible presence of God to walk by faith. They did in that day because the redemption had not been worked out in history as it has for us today. So you see now God is making every preparation for every eventuality that will bring these people safely through the wilderness. That is the preparation that he's making. And actually, they're not really out of the land of Egypt. They are out of that fertile valley of the Nile. They have now hit the desert, and they're crossing over, coming now to the Red Sea. And that brings us in chapter 14 to this particular section here. And I begin reading now in chapter 14. And the Lord spoke unto Moses, saying, speak unto the children of Israel, that they turn and encamp before Pihahiroth, between Migdal and the sea, over against Baal Zephon, before it shall ye camp by the sea. Now, I don't know about you, but I don't know where these places are. I take it that they are there between the Nile River, where they left the land of Goshen, and the Red Sea. They moved into that area. Now, notice, though Pharaoh has let them go, he's still reluctant to let them go. Verse 3, for Pharaoh will say of the children of Israel, they are entangled in the land. The wilderness hath shut them in. Now he had, of course, spies watching their movement, and a movement of 2.5 million people would be very difficult to conceal anyway. Now he expected them to go up.
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0: Philistines. Now they are headed out toward this wilderness, and frankly, Pharaoh thinks they're lost, that they don't know where they're going, that no one would attempt to go through that dreadful wilderness. Now, notice, God says that when he sees that, why, he'll think the children of Israel are trapped, and he's going to go after them. Again, you see, he let them go reluctantly. Verse 4, and I will harden Pharaoh's heart, that he shall follow after them, and I will be honored upon Pharaoh and upon all his hosts, that the Egyptians may know that I'm the Lord, and they did so. Now, you would think that what had already happened was enough, but believe me, something even more profound is going to take place that will convince the Egyptians. And now, verse 5, it was told the king of Egypt that the people fled. The heart of Pharaoh and his servants was turned against the people, and they said, why have we done this, that we have let Israel go from serving us? And he made ready his chariot and took his people with him. And he took 600 chosen chariots and all the chariots of Egypt and captains.

0: over every one of them, so that the host of Egypt is going with 600 chariots. Now you can imagine what 600 chariots would do to a poor, helpless, defenseless people, and especially women and children and cattle. Why, they would make havoc of them and make hash of them also. Now, the Lord hardened the heart of Pharaoh, king of Egypt, and he pursued after the children of Israel, and the children of Israel went out with a high hand. But the Egyptians pursued after them all the horses and chariots of Pharaoh and his horsemen and his army, and overtook them, encamping by the sea beside Pi-hahiroth, before Baal-zephon. And when Pharaoh drew nigh, the children of Israel lifted up their eyes, and behold, the Egyptians marched after them, and they were sore afraid, and the children of Israel cried unto the Lord. Now, this is the proper place for me to stop today, because this is what you do with a continued story. Here is the Red Sea ahead of them, the hosts of Egypt back of them, and these poor defenseless people are caught between the devil and the deep blue sea. How are they going to get over? Well, we'll just have to stop there today, and we'll find out next time. May God richly bless you, my beloved.
1: Have you ever been caught between the devil and the deep blue sea? You know, most of us have been there at one time or another, and maybe you're feeling that way right now. Maybe you thought that you were following the Lord's direction, but now you feel stuck and frustrated and really unsure which way to turn. Well, there is an answer. You can turn to God, cast your burden on Him, and trust Him to deliver you. 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I'm Steve Schwetz, and I'll meet you back here next time as we continue gleaning great truths from God's Word.

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14: Take your Bibles and turn with me to the book of Numbers, chapter 6, the sixth chapter in your Old Testament, the book of Numbers. In front of us today is one of the most important blessings in history. It came to the Hebrew people through the priests, but really it came from God himself, because God advised, counseled, commanded Moses to tell Aaron, the head of the priests, to deliver this prayer and to bless the people of God. And while this was a prayer delivered to Israel as a nation, as a people, it certainly includes us as Christians, because we are now a part of the family of God. And according to Ephesians 1 and verse 3, we have been blessed with every spiritual blessings in Jesus Christ. We have these blessings. So the blessings of God, certainly we cherish and we claim them as well. The Lord bless you and keep you, says verse 24. The Lord make his face shine upon you and be gracious to you. The Lord lift up his countenance upon you and give you peace. So then they shall put my name on the children of Israel, and I will bless them. And again, God says to you today, because make this personal, not just national. God is saying, I will bless you. What is the blessing of God? It is the favor and faithfulness of God upon our lives. It is the love of God and the grace of our Lord Jesus Christ abundantly provided. And these blessings, they belong to us. And this is a blessing. It is a prayer that we can pray. I'm praying for a new season of blessing, that God would pour out blessings like we've never known or seen. God invites us to pray boldly and to pray in faith, believing, because the blessing of God means that we have his provision. If you're taking notes, that's the first thing. The Lord bless you. And this speaks of his provision in all of our lives. It is similar to what Jesus said when he was teaching us the model prayer known as the Lord's Prayer. He said, pray in this way. So this is an Old Testament version of that in one sense. Pray like this. It's a prayer, a powerful prayer. It's a priestly prayer for sure. You say, is this a prayer for the priest of Israel to pray? Yes, but it's also a prayer for you as a priest, a royal priest of God, because now we are the priests of God. Did you know that? We have direct access to God. There is one mediator between God and man, the man Christ Jesus. Our great high priest has opened the way so that we can pray. We don't need a pope. We don't need a preacher. We don't need a priest. We don't need anyone. We have Jesus to connect us with God. Let me talk to the dads and the husbands and the fathers for just a moment. Did you know that you're the priest of your family? You're the pastor of your family? You're the spiritual leader of your family? So let me urge you, as the spiritual leader of your family, to pray this over your children, to pray what we're about to learn and live over your children's children, your grandchildren, and children you will never even meet. Let's pray this over our church. Let this be a great prayer promise for our congregation. America, I believe, is on the verge of a mighty spiritual awakening. We are. We're seeing signs of it. As young people are coming to Christ in record numbers, many who abandoned the church growing up have now returned to the church. Bible sales are way, way up in America and other places in the world as well. University students, revival services and spiritual worship is breaking out on college and university campuses. I'm seeing fresh days of anticipation and revival, and we're praying unapologetically for the blessings of God to flow upon us. So what are these blessings? It's God's provision. It's God's provision. God desires to bless you. And if you don't believe that, you need to think again. Because if you don't believe that God wants to bless you, desire to bless you, then you'll doubt the goodness of God in your life. And if you doubt the goodness of God, you'll miss the opportunity to receive all that he desires to give. You'll forfeit the blessings of God. God wants to bless you beyond your ability even to ask or think. That's what Ephesians 3:20 tells us. God is able to do exceeding abundantly above all that we can ask or think. God is in the blessing business. Say amen. And God wants to bless you. And all you need to do is start asking in Jesus' name. So we unapologetically ask for the blessings of God. Now, lest you're thinking, oh, he's preaching health, wealth, and prosperity. Not at all. Because in fact, the blessings of God, the provision of God is much more than money. God may choose to bless you financially. Much more than health, and I pray God gives you good health. Much more than success, much more than career advances. The blessings of God may include those things along the way, but often the blessings of God are in disguise through adversity and through tears and through troubles and sorrow. And the blessings flow in ways that we could not imagine. Imagine if God was blessing you through the trouble. Jesus spoke of this. He said in the upper room, in this world you will have tribulation. But thank God he didn't stop there. God didn't put a period there. Jesus didn't say, in this world you will have trouble, period. Jesus went on to say, but be of good cheer, take heart, for I have overcome the world. And so, yes, the blessings come sometimes through trouble and through trials, but they always come. And the other side of the struggle comes the breakthrough and then blessings like you've never seen before. Now, I want to hurry to say in this message, while we're talking about the blessing and God's provision in the blessing, that God will never, ever bless disobedience to him. In fact, sin, unconfessed, unrepented of, unrecognized sin in our life cuts us off from the fellowship and the favor of God. Now, he still loves you and he still cares about you, but it cuts you off. In fact, you say, where's the verse on that? I'll give you one. David said this, who knew a little bit about being cut off from the favor and the blessing of God because of his own sin and failure. He said in Psalm 66, verse 18, if I cherish iniquity, sin in my heart, God will not hear me. We have many promises that God answers prayer. But here's a promise that God says, I will not answer prayer. To cherish iniquity, to regard it means to keep it as a pet, you know. That'll cut you right off from the blessings of God in your life. Keep short accounts with God. But start with the fact that he wants to bless you. He wills to bless you. Secondly, the blessing of God is his protection. The Lord bless you, and then what? The Lord keep you. There are fears regarding the unknown. But I remind you today that the God who has faithfully watched over your life, all your life, the goodness of God, all your days, in the past, is not about to leave you now. He loves you perfectly and faithfully. He's saying, when he says, I'm keeping you, the word to keep there means to guard. It means to cover. Psalm 57:1 says, be merciful unto me, O God, be merciful unto me, for my soul trusts in you, and in the shadow of your wings will I take my refuge till these calamities, these trials be overpassed. So it's the cover of God. It's the keeping of God. We are kept. And when it says he keeps us, that means he's holding you. God's saying, I got you. I'm holding you. And the hands that hold you are nail-scarred hands, proof of his grace and his love in your life. In fact, the last words that Jesus spoke to his disciples, he blessed them with nail-scarred hands. And so that's where the blessing comes from. But he holds us. It's not a matter of our holding on to him. He's holding on to us. 1 Peter 1:5 says that we are kept by the power of God. The omnipotent grip of God holds us. Neither shall anyone pluck them out of my Father's hand.
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14: According to YouVersion of the Bible, a magnificent online versions of the Bible, they found out what the number one search for verses in the Bible was last year. You know what the number one verse looked up, searched for in the last year, according to YouVersion, was Isaiah 41:10. Fear not, for I am with you. Be not dismayed, for I am your God. I will strengthen you, I will help you, I will hold you with the right hand of my righteousness. So there is nothing to fear. If you are following Jesus and he is with you, and he is, then there is no reason to fear when you follow Jesus. Psalm 34:4 says, I sought the Lord and he answered me and delivered me from all my fears. All my fears. So when we say yes to God, yes to follow Jesus, we can say no to the fears. Winston Churchill said that fear is a reaction, courage is a choice. So choose courage. Joshua 1:9, don't be afraid, don't be fearful, be bold, be courageous. Choose courage because he's guiding you. He's orchestrating, he's ordering your steps. Psalm 37:23-24, the steps of a righteous one is ordered by the Lord, and though he fall, he will not be utterly cast down, for the Lord upholds him with his strong right hand. What is the prayer of blessing? It is the prayer for God's provision. God wants to bless you. He wants to bless you abundantly. Yes, he does, with blessings untold. And he wants to protect you, and he promised to do it. And he will protect your family as well. And then God's blessing brings presence, his presence. Why? May the Lord make his face shine upon you. You know what his face means? His presence. Let me see your face, God. We often seek primarily his hand. And God offers his hand of blessing. We've stated that. God wants to give and provide. When you discover that Jesus is all you have, you'll discover that he's all you need, that God is enough. Amen. If you have him, if you have his face, it's like a, again, it's like a parent. Maybe as a parent or grandparent, you've taken the face of your child and held that little one's face right up close. What does that signify? It's approval. It's love. It's devotion. And God's face shows up and shines. And when his light, the light of his countenance comes into our lives, then the darkness flees and the fears fade away. 1 John 4:18. Says that perfect love casts out fear. Now, this is not our perfect love because we don't love God perfectly. It is the perfect love of God. I want you to say this to yourself every time you are afraid and really mean it. God loves me perfectly. He does. And because he loves you perfectly, he wants the best for you always. And you can trust him with all of that. When his face shines, the darkness is defeated. Seek his face. See his face. And then comes pardon. The blessing is pardon. The blessing is the pardon because it says, and be gracious to you. be gracious to you. All of this is because not of the blessings that we have earned or deserved, just like salvation. We don't earn it. We don't deserve it. We don't keep it at ourselves. It's all God. It's all His grace. We access it by faith. But His pardon, how does God give us His pardon? Think with me again about the face of God. God turned His face, as holy God the Father turned His face from His dear and darling Son when He was dying on the cross. He is of purer eyes than to behold iniquity. And in that moment when Jesus was bearing the sins of the world, yours and mine, and darkness covered the world, when God was judging His own Son for our sin, God turned His back. God turned His face from His own Son so that He could turn His face towards you. His face towards you. And you know what that is? That's grace. That is the unmerited favor. And that's the biggest blessing of all. His grace is displayed in the gospel, as you just heard. His grace forgives your past and sustains you in the presence. We're not only saved by grace, we live by grace. We even die in grace. His grace and mercy meets us every morning, according to Lamentations 3. Before you get up, grace is there to meet you. Mercy is there every morning. Pray for the blessing of His provision, His protection, His presence, His pardon, and finally, His peace. Let His face be lifted up upon you, His countenance, and give you peace. Now, you know what peace is by now. It's shalom. It means wholeness. It's more than emotional stability. It's more than calmness. It can include that. But more importantly, it's well-being. It's spiritual wellness. It's wholeness, completeness. It's quietness of heart. This is peace. It is the strength to face life's demands. Someone put it this way: peace is the possession of adequate resources. It is this supernatural presence that God gives us. For some, this means making peace with your past. Your life is wrecked because of sin and failure or mistakes and flaws and all the rest. And you're wondering, as you've got so many regrets over your shoulder, and we tend to live there if we're not careful. And what you need to do is to find and make peace with your past. And that's not forgiving yourself. That's receiving the forgiveness that only God can give. And the new beginning that is promised in Christ, this peace with God. Let this day be a day of renewal and rededication in our hearts. You can have peace in the midst of failure, in the midst of uncertainty, in the midst of chaos, in the midst of grief. I've seen it, experienced it again and again and again. It's what Paul was talking about when he said in Philippians 4 that the peace of God will guard your hearts and minds through Jesus Christ our Lord. He's in jail. He is in prison. He's facing an uncertain future. Is this a madman? No, this is a man in peace. This is a man who knows the presence of God and the protection of God and the promises of God. And so can we. It is the peace that passes understanding. I'll close with this. It's one of the devotional books that I've read through the years. Is My Utmost for His Highest, written by Oswald Chambers. Many of you have read it. Our yesterdays present irreparable things to us. It is true that we have lost opportunities which, well, may never return. But God can transform this destructive anxiety into a constructive thoughtfulness. A thoughtfulness for the future. Let the past sleep, and let it sleep in the bosom of Christ. And then here's the sentence I want you to see. Chambers wrote, "Leave the irreparable past in His hands and step out into the irresistible future with Him. That's the blessing. Forget the former things. Do not dwell on the past. See, I'm doing a new thing. What new thing does God want to do in your life, your family, and your children? What blessing will He pour out if you will believe the promise and pray the prayer in Jesus' dear name? Verse 27 of this passage concludes by saying, so He will put their name upon Israel and bless them. He has put His name, the name of Jesus, on us, and He has blessed us. And the Lord will provide for you everything you need and more. The Lord will keep you when you feel fragile. The Lord will shine on you when your world feels full of shadows and darkness. The Lord will be gracious to you when you feel shame and condemnation. The Lord will give you peace when you're anxious and afraid. And you don't earn it, but it's the blessing that He gives us.
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14: Here's what I want to talk to you about today. You were made for this. Not made to scrape by, not made to white knuckle your way through another year wondering if God notices you. You were made for blessing. That's not wishful thinking. That's Genesis. That's the whole story of Scripture, from the garden to the cross to the empty tomb. So here's my challenge to you. Stop treating God bless you like a throwaway line you say when someone sneezes. Start praying it like you mean it. Pray it over your own heart in the morning before your feet hit the floor. Pray it over your spouse. Pray it out loud over your kids before they walk out the door. Let them hear their mom or dad ask God to keep them, to shine on them, to give them peace. That's not a small thing. That's spiritual inheritance. And if you're sitting here today and life has been anything but a blessing lately, if you're carrying something heavy, if you've been given scars, if you're not sure you even believe good things are coming, I want you to hear this. The invitation hasn't changed. God isn't waiting for you to clean yourself up first. He's not withholding His face from you until you earn it. He's already turned toward you. The only question is whether you'll turn toward Him. Let today be the day you stop wondering if God is for you and start living like you know He is. And if you don't know Jesus Christ as your Lord and Savior, invite Him in today. Pray a prayer like this. Lord, I know that I have sinned and I need You to be my Savior. I believe You died on the cross for me and rose again to give me eternal life. I turn from my sin and trust in You. Come into my life, Lord Jesus. Take control of my life. Be my Lord, my Savior, my Master, and my friend. Amen.
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16: 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Makes me smile. Work should be something that causes me to leap out of bed. 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I'm a servant in the house of God. I love what I do. I believe God invited me to do it. It's the greatest honor and privilege of my life. 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
16: The U.S. dollar is not our savior. The Federal Reserve is certainly not our savior. We're more than, we crossed this week $40 trillion in the national debt. The interest payment on that is more than $7,000 per family annually. It's unsustainable, folks, and that's just the acknowledged debt. The real numbers are significantly higher than that. There is something in front of us that is not pleasant. God is the only one who can secure our futures. You know, I have said that we spend money like a drunken sailor, but it's so absurd now, I have to apologize to drunken sailors. What's being done is immoral, and it's happening on both sides of the aisle. This is not a discussion about political parties. We have lost our balance. But generational wealth isn't evil, and they keep promising things to get our support. That's a very bad habit. I brought you a biblical example. David is one of the heroes in the story of Scripture, even if you're a casual student of Scripture. The Bible says that God said David was a man after God.

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2: He said, you will have a descendant on the throne forever. There's not a reprimand for David. There's not a correction. So if we carry in our hearts resentment of people who have accumulated resources, we put ourselves in a position to forfeit the blessings of God. So they've accumulated them through unjust means in ungodly ways. I get that. And you may imagine that that's put you in a deficit, but I've found a place where I can have peace with that and go, you know, God's stacking that all up. He's going to use it for his purposes. They think it's for a yacht or their 11th home or whatever, but God will use it for his purposes. And when you get mired into that resentment and bitterness, you forfeit your blessings. I would encourage you not to do that. There's some common deceptions around money, and they flourish in the church as much as they do outside the church. You know, more money would make me happy. That's why we get tense when somebody has more than we do. Folks, if you're miserable where you are, more won't make you less miserable. Yes, it would. I'll tell you what, go Google lottery winners and read what happens to folks that get a whole lot more money in a hurry. If you can't be content where you are, more will not bring you contentment. Because you'll find somebody with more. You go by the biggest boat you can find, you'll find somebody with a bigger boat. Did you ever buy a new car? You wanted a unique one. You saved for it. You sacrificed for it. You knew what you wanted. You looked until you found that it was the only one the dealer had to have it brought in. You had a unique car. And the way home from the lot, you passed four. Right? Until I got it, I knew there weren't many others around. And then I got one, and everybody in the neighborhood had one. More won't make you happy. That's deception. Resources can secure my future. No, they can't. I have spent too much time with people who are facing an irresolvable challenge and they have significant resources. The Bible tells us that wealth is deceptive. And since we are all rich people on a global standard and certainly on a historical standard, we can't secure our futures. You better get to know the Lord. The third deception is some people have too much money. Who said? Who said? It always intrigues me. People go, oh, you have too much. Who said? Are you? How about your IQ? Do you have too much brain power? I have felt that about people. I was in class with them. You know, I learned something. If you got somebody in your class and they keep ruining the curve for the rest of us, and you find a way to get them transferred out, I'm not above such things. It never worked out, because if you get them removed, there'll be three more smart people show up. And I remember thinking, why is that so easy for them? I pretty much thought if you could do calculus without like a great burden, there was some hidden evil in your life. We're just not the same. Please don't buy into this. It is so corrosive to your soul. And right along with that as well, wealthy people did something inappropriate to accumulate their wealth. Some may have, but some may just have been blessed. Some may have worked harder. Some may have gotten up early. Now, hard work doesn't make you wealthy. That reflects the crazy abundance of our lives. I had a friend years ago. He'd grown up in another place in the world and had immigrated to America. And he said, Alan, the difference in America and where I grew up is, he said, here, we work hard to have opportunities. He said, where I used to live, we worked hard to survive. He said, we worked desperately hard just to feed ourselves and to have a place for our families. So when somebody has more than you, you don't know. We're not all willing to invest our lives and our effort in the same way. I have a right to more. No, you don't. That's not biblical. And it's my money. No. It's not your money any more than it's your time or it's your talent. Now, it's true. You can do with your

0: time, your talent, and your treasure what you want to. But the biblical perspective tries to invite us to the notion that God has given it to us. He's given us the breath we need for this moment. And we're not truly promised that tomorrow's breath. So why not use our breath today to praise the Lord? Don't be angry. Don't be angry about people who have more. Celebrate with them. Be thankful for them. Be happy for them. We do that in other arenas. I watch athletic contests and people have physical gifts that I have never imagined. I go, wow, isn't that amazing? I'm not mad at them. There's a second component I would give you, and it has to do with self and pride. I just read you a passage where David said, I'm giving all of this for the temple. I want you to read what Solomon had to say about it when he got the temple done. It's in 1 Kings 8 and verse 20. The Lord has kept the promise he made. I have succeeded David, my father. And now I sit on the throne. And just as the Lord promised, I have built the temple for the name of the Lord, the God of Israel. I have provided a place for the ark. That's the Ark of the Covenant, in which the covenant of the Lord that he made with our forefathers when he brought them out of Egypt. Now, Solomon's going to live a season with the blessings of God, but the seeds of pride are on full display. His dad gave him the blueprints, all the engineering, the gold and the silver and the precious stones, and the connections for all the craftsmen that were needed. And David's gone, and Solomon has finished the temple, and he says in public, with cameras rolling, I'm sitting on the throne. Well, actually, your pop did a lot to put you there. And I have built the temple. Well, it was your dad's idea, and he gave you all the drawings. And I have provided a place. Well, actually, you implemented the plan with the resources somebody else gave you. Pride and ourself will do more to destroy the blessings that God intends for our lives than any other set of things I'm conscious of. Solomon could not have had more momentum. He inherited a throne where God had promised an heir to his father. He inherited a nation with the broadest footprint it had ever had, with resources that were phenomenal, with a support team that his dad had put together. I mean, he had momentum, and by the end of his life, the nation is teetering on the brink of a civil war. The momentum that was handed to him has been completely broken by pride and an outsized sense of self. Look at Proverbs 16. Pride goes before. We have a little idiom. We say pride goes before a fall. It's not what the Bible says. The Bible says pride goes before destruction. That's worse than a fall. You can fall and get up. If you're destroyed, there's no getting up. Pride is destructive. Treat it as something that is malignant in your heart. It's not the absence of confidence. Sometimes, you know, we get, you know, pride is something we attribute to other people. They are so proud. Oh, you know somebody. They're just filled with pride. We can hardly ever see it in ourselves. I'll tell you, the balance of that is humility. The Bible says humility will bring honor and wealth in life. Cultivate humility. Humility is acquired indirectly. You can't order it from Amazon. It's not like the Bible says you read your Bible. You know, if you read three verses a day, you will grow humility. It doesn't come that way. Humility is acquired by engaging in a set of behaviors that let it flourish. If you serve, it helps to cultivate humility. If you think about others before you think about yourself, it will cultivate humility. You want to do a fun Bible study, make a list of the things that allow humility to grow, because if you will grow humility in your heart, it will bring tangible blessings to you. Pride, on the other hand, brings destruction. Look at Obadiah 3, the pride of your heart has deceived you. You who live in the clefts of the rocks and make your home on the heights, who say to yourself, who can bring me down to the ground? Though you soar like the eagle and make your nest among the stars, from there I will bring you down, declares the Lord. See, there is a God and he's not us. We are servants of the King. We call Jesus Lord. There's a posture of submission in that, of yielding in that. And we're so quick to look at others and go, oh, they're not what they should be. That is not a helpful practice, folks. Don't live your life by comparison.
1: Before we return to today's message, Pastor Allen wants to share a book to help you be free from worry.
0: In the Sermon on the Mount, Jesus said a half a dozen times, do not worry. Not a suggestion, it's a directive. I have a question. Are you living in obedience to Jesus or are you ignoring him? We got a new book, it'll help you. It's called Freedom from Worry. It's really a how-to guide to live a life in the peace that Jesus promised us. You don't have to have a life choked with fear and anxiety and worry. You can be free. Let's cooperate with Jesus. It's the best way to walk through our days, I promise.
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0: 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It's not that you shouldn't use them for yourself, just don't use them only for yourself. And your resources. Be generous with what God blesses you with. You know the biblical way to have more? To be generous with what you have. Be generous with your time. Be generous with your talent. Be generous with your treasure. It's biblical. 2 Corinthians 9, verse 6. Remember this. And the larger context of this passage is about money. So, remember this. And if it says remember this, what can we assume? We've forgotten. Remember this, whoever sows sparingly will reap sparingly. Whoever sows generously will reap generously. Each man should give what he's decided in his heart to give, not reluctantly or under compulsion, for God loves a cheerful giver. If we gave under compulsion, that'd be more like socialism. We're going to take what you have. That's the Robin Hood mentality. We made a hero out of Robin Hood. Folks, he was a thief. Well, he took from the rich and gave to the poor. He took under the force of authority. We don't give out of compulsion. God loves a cheerful giver, and God is able to make all grace abound to you so that in all things, at all times, having all that you need, you'll abound in every good work. In Ephesians 4, prepare God's people for works of service so that the body of Christ may be built up. Serving requires effort and time. The most precious thing you have is time. Depending on where you are in your life journey, you're more or less aware of that. But when your time is done, it doesn't matter about the rest. And God asks us to use our time and our effort and our ability to serve other people, to change the quality of life. You know, there's two words. The two words most often associated in Scripture with your finances and what to do with them, your resources, are tithes and offerings. And I'll take a minute with it because it's important. We're introduced to tithing early in the Bible. Tithe means a tenth. And the practice that started way back in the opening chapters of the Bible is that first tenth of what God gives to us is not ours. It's His. It's a tithe. And invariably, when I talk about tithing, somebody says, well, Pastor, that's an Old Testament concept and we're not under the law. We're under grace. And you're so right. That is absolutely true. I agree with you wholeheartedly. But it doesn't mean that the character of God has been suspended. In the Ten Commandments, when God says, thou shalt not commit adultery, in the New Covenant, it's not like that's no longer a prohibition. In fact, Jesus expanded the nature of that. He said, if you look at somebody with a desire, with a lustful desire, you want to commit adultery, he said, I say you're guilty. He didn't diminish the boundary under the grace of God. He expanded it. So the tithing is a way that I understand to break that stranglehold of greed and selfishness. And that first tenth, I give to the Lord. I don't distribute it. I don't like locate it. That is God's. I give it to him. In the same way, if you entrusted me to something and I gave back to you what you entrusted to me, I have practiced that since childhood. So I'll give it to you as my own life journey. And if you've never tried that with the Lord, I would encourage you to do so. I believe your tithe belongs in the place that where you are fed spiritually. Which these days is for me to say that, because the majority of the people who listen to what we do here don't come here. So I'm not telling them all their resources belong here. But if you haven't practiced tithing in your life, you are forfeiting something with the Lord. And the last one, and I've got to wrap it up, but this is equally important. It has to do with work and worship. And I think those words go together. I had a difficult day in the last week or so, and we were wrapping up the day. It's just been a difficult day. There'd been challenges and things to work through, and a couple people were standing there, and I walked by, and I said, you know, in my mind, the highest expressions of worship are when we have to grind through a day like this. When we're solving problems, and we're leaning into challenges, and the answers aren't easy, and we stay applied and focused and engaged, and don't do what we would like to do or don't do the easy things. And we keep working on that until we get to a conclusion point. To me, that is an expression of worship. If you only think about worship when the band plays and it's a song you like, folks, that's not worship. I mean, you can call that. I'm not saying it doesn't qualify as worship. But worship is an attitude towards God that he deserves our best, our focus, our attention. And I'm happy for musicians and vocalists. They add to a state of mind that turns our attention towards the Lord. But worship is in the midst of the things that you do every day that other people don't see. If you've got little children and you're preparing the meal or cleaning up for the thousandth time or changing another diaper or listening to them ask a why question. I believe that's worship. If you go to work someplace to provide for your family and you get up early and you leave before they're awake and you do hard labor and you make sacrifices and you do it in the name of the Lord so you can bring the result of that home and be a blessing in the lives of other people, I believe that's worship. And the reason I think this is so important is you have to teach the generations coming behind us how to worship. If it's about a musical style that tickles their ears, and a style of music that is acceptable to them, you are stripping something from them. It's actually biblical. Look in Colossians 3, whatever you do, work at it with all your heart, as working for the Lord, not for men, since you know that you'll receive an inheritance from the Lord as a reward. An inheritance from the Lord. Inheritance is something that you didn't do. Solomon received an inheritance from his father, King David. He had wealth to expend that he didn't accumulate. And it says, if you will work, whatever the assignment is, if you're working for the Lord, there's an inheritance for you as a reward for taking that attitude towards work. Work is not a four-letter word. If you don't understand, see me after service. I will help. 2 Thessalonians 3, even when we were with you, we gave you this rule, not a suggestion. This is Paul writing to a church, to a community of faith. If a man will not work, he doesn't eat. Paul wrote to Timothy, a young man he's coaching in the ministry, and he said, no widow may be put on the list of widows unless she's over 60. The life expectancy wasn't 60. You can't even make the widow's list unless you're exceptional. And been faithful to her husband, is well known for her good deeds, such as bringing up children, showing hospitality, washing the feet of the saints, helping those in trouble, and devoting herself to all kinds of good deeds. To be included for the generosity of the church, for the benevolence of the believing community. If we go back to Acts, those that are in one heart and one mind. You've had to lead a godly life. Doesn't mean we shouldn't help those who are ungodly, but it means our first and primary assignment is to people who have led faithful lives. Not my opinion, it's biblical. Look at the next line. It's equally unsettling. As for the younger widows, don't put them on the list. See, some of our attitudes about our possessions and our resources have not been derived from Scripture. We've been led largely by what I think and I feel and what I want. And all those things are legitimate. You're allowed to all of those things. But I'm learning, I would encourage you to learn to submit and subject ourselves to the authority of God. He defines what's moral and immoral. He defines what is abundant and what is lack. Abundance is a blessing from God. Poverty is a curse. There's no blessing in poverty. Poverty doesn't make you more spiritual. It makes you poor. If we will yield our lives to the authority of God, every aspect of our life, have the courage to invite God into your resources. Ask Him to be Lord of that. Ask Him to help you to think about your things and your life and your time and your treasure. I hear us defining things that are not godly. I hear us define work. Makes me smile. Work should be something that causes me to leap out of bed. Find what you love to do and you'll never work another day of your life. You ever heard that? Me too. Folks, we put a burden on work nobody can fulfill. I'm a servant in the house of God. I love what I do. I believe God invited me to do it. It's the greatest honor and privilege of my life. And there are days I think, you have got to be kidding me.
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As many of you have discovered, one of the most difficult things in life that we're called upon to do is to wait. Children waiting for Christmas morning, waiting for that special person to come into your life, waiting for a weekend, a vacation. Thank you for waiting for Night Sounds. I'm Bill Pierce. Many of you have been waiting until this very moment. The reason I say that is because you've informed me of that through letters. Do you remember when you were a child, every now and then your mother or dad would say, "Now wait here, I'll be right back." They didn't say exactly when, but right back means pretty soon. But waiting there, waiting here, can be really exasperating sometimes. So I've titled my program tonight, Wait Here. Playing one of the old hymns in the background right now. Many of you recognize it already. It could be that you're familiar with the background of the great hymn, It Is Well With My Soul. The songwriter had just lost his wife and children at sea. The pain was great, but God's grace rose to the occasion. Despite the tragedy, the hymn writer said without pretense, "It is well with my soul." This is the kind of miracle of grace that only God can perform. And only we can stand in the way of his doing so. One of the great pervasive themes of Scripture is waiting on God. We're urged to do this through Scripture. The call to wait on God is a call to faith, to hope, to believing. Believing him while all is not well, all is not right, but that it will be made that way. So tonight, as we gather together here through the program Night Sounds, we're seeking God to help us in our waiting, to know that he, in his grace and his provision, will be well worth waiting for. So let's hold on together.

Paul, the apostle of grace, who learned a good bit of patience through waiting in his day, wrote to all of us, "I consider that our present troubles and sufferings are not worth comparing with the glory that will be revealed in us." This is not merely a desire or a wish, it's a confidence based on God's promise and God's faithfulness. The hope of the people of God isn't just a desire or a wish. It's a trust rooted in Christ's trustworthiness. I want to read again from the Gospel of John, chapter 14, this very familiar passage, but I think we need to hear it once more. "Do not let your hearts be troubled. Trust in God, trust also in me. In my Father's house are many rooms. If it were not so, I would have told you. I am going there to prepare a place for you. And if I go and prepare a place for you, I will come back and take you to be with me, so that you also may be where I am." This is not a false hope. He guarantees that a day will come when he will reign and all things will be new. A study was done some time ago in which one group of Israeli soldiers was told they would go on a march, but they were not told if or when the march would eventually stop. Another group was told the length of the march. They knew when the end was. They knew there was an end. Both groups were tested for their stress response. Although they marched not one foot farther than those in the other group, those who did not know whether or when the march would end registered a much higher level of stress, because they had no hope, no tangible assurance that the forced march would end. I remember some of these forced marches in the service. It seems the drill instructors would take us out on the hottest day, and we would go for an interminable length of time, it seemed, on one canteen of water. This was in the heat of the August sun. We didn't know when things would end at all. So in this case, the Israeli soldiers had no hope. They felt helpless, hopeless, wondering if they would ever be allowed to rest, or if they would ever get where they were going. Tonight we don't know exactly how long we'll be here. We do know there will be an end. We'll not march forever. We will rest. We will reach the destination. And even in times of the greatest stress, Jesus promises us hopeful assurance. Let's look at the Gospel of John once again. Chapter 16. Jesus says, "You will grieve, but your grief will turn to joy. Now is your time of grief, but I will see you again, and you will rejoice, and no one will take away your joy. I have told you these things so that in me you might have peace. In this world, you will have trouble. But take heart.
because I have overcome the world. Just like little flowers and the birds of nature, they wait patiently. Let's do this

Did you catch the last line of that? If it never rains, then we'll never grow. The Heritage Singers, Little Flowers. This is Night Sounds. I'm Bill Pierce, trustfully bringing some cause for patience during the waiting period. Many of you who are fathers were in the waiting room, waiting for a child to be delivered. This is a very exasperating time. Waiting for anything that we really look forward to is always tough. The anticipation, often an emergency room, is the worst because we're not sure what's going to happen. We fear the worst. But tonight, if you are in the waiting room and God is putting you on hold and saying in so many words, wait here. As we think of this, it's the title of our time together, Wait Here. Many of you have been waiting for a long time, and you build up a pretty good case of endurance. Just hang on, okay? Hope is the light at the end of the tunnel. And it not only makes the tunnel endurable, it fills the heart with anticipation of the world that we're going to emerge into one day. Not just a better world, but a new and perfect one. A world alive, fresh, beautiful, devoid of pain and tears and suffering and war. A world without disease, without accident, without tragedy. A world without dictators and madmen. How do we gain this godly perspective that allows us to see beyond our stress? Well, I believe one way is to see how God uses stress itself for His glory and for our good. A lot easier said than done in many cases. I'll be right back as we continue our speaking tonight and thinking about patience and waiting and perseverance. Let me just mention that Night Sounds continues night and day. You're listening to an evening program, and we're on the air basically after local sunset sometime, wherever the radio station directors elect to put us on the air. It could be right on up to midnight. We found the best time is 10:30 p.m. Most people have seen the news, for what that's worth to them. And, again, most working people begin to close shop by 11 o'clock at night. So we feel 10:30 is the best time. Yet we can't really zero in on that either, because we receive some pretty decent mail from those beyond midnight. So we recognize the fact that many people are up for many different reasons. And it always astounds me as to this scope of listenership in age and type of people, from young children through the teenage years, the young adults, the middle agers, the senior citizens. Well, I think this is absolutely marvelous, and as far as I'm concerned, God is the one who does this. Because I'm not smart enough to talk to all of these groups. We just leave this to the Lord, and He pulls it off night after night. We would be delighted to hear from you. The program continues on this basis. Thank you so much for listening. If we can help you further through the treasury of recorded music, please let us know, because we want to serve you any way that we're able. Speaking of the treasury of music, in just a moment, we'll be having a couple of songs from the Night Sounds treasury. Through the years, it's been my privilege to
be involved in music in various groups as soloist. And we bring these gifts that God has given together. Tonight we're speaking to the subject, Wait Here. A tough thing to do. Wait here, I'll be right back. In so many words, Jesus is saying to us, I have overcome the world. Your grief will turn to joy. Let's read more. This time from the book of the Revelation, chapter 21, verses 3 and 4. And I heard a loud voice from the throne saying, Now the dwelling place of God is with men, and he will live with them. They will be his people, and God himself will be with them and be their God. He will wipe every tear from their eyes. There will be no more death, or mourning, or crying, or pain, for the old order of things has passed away. Tonight, as we speak of waiting, better than my expostulating on the whole thing, let's just read what God has to say in comfort to all of us who wait. Let's look again to the Old Testament book of Lamentations. Jeremiah was known as the weeping prophet. He was just a young man when God appointed him to go out and prophesy in his name. And of course, he, like most of us, was hesitant to the point of denying his capabilities. And he gave the Lord an argument. But he did go ahead because God said, I will put my words in your mouth. And here are some of those words to us tonight. Lamentations chapter 3. Yet this I call to mind, and therefore I have hope. Because of the Lord's great love, we are not consumed. For his compassions never fail. They are new every morning. Great is your faithfulness. Few people in all of history experienced the stress of Jeremiah. In fact, his book on Lamentations, from which we just read, gives us a vivid, haunting picture of the destruction of Jerusalem and the suffering of her people. And after 64 of the bleakest verses in God's Word, describing the worst circumstances imaginable, Jeremiah states the obvious. My soul is downcast in me. But then he followed with that amazing response we just read, and pulls all of us out of the very depths of hell. For his compassions never fail. Therefore, I have hope. Because of the Lord's great love, we are not consumed. You probably know of many people, perhaps yourself, in whose lives God has used tragedy to produce beauty. None of us seeks tragedy or welcomes it, but it's good for us to resolve that should apparent tragedy strike, or if it has already, we let go of our limited perspective and allow God to prove to us that his promises are true. Hebrews chapter 13, verse 5, Never will I leave you. Never will I forsake you. And it could very well be that in that tough waiting room that you're called to be in right now, that there will be joy and the beginning of a hope
and a peace that you never thought possible. I'd like to sing and play for you one of our treasury selections. In this very room, there was joy, peace, and happiness.

And in this very room, there's quite enough joy.

0: Thank you, Lord, that you have promised never to leave us or forsake us, and that you are indeed right here with us, in this room, in this place, that your presence will last forever as we trust in you. Thank you for the message from your word tonight. Help us to wait with patience for our deliverance, not to charge you foolishly, not to run off on a tangent, not to become despondent and give up. I pray that you will reach in and touch anyone who is desperate and who is fainting and who can't wait any longer. Thank you for the strength of your power and your presence, and for the promises that you've given us tonight. We commit to you all that we are and have with gratitude in the name of our Savior, Jesus Christ. Amen. Well, we've had some good words as we sit in the waiting room tonight. Good words from God's Word. Thank you for sharing in them. Don't forget, I'd be delighted to hear from you in this very special time. Our mailing address, Night Sounds, Post Office Box 29, Wheaton, Illinois, 60189. Till next time, then, a great day to you tomorrow. A pleasant, restful, and patient good night.
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8: Have this mind among yourselves, which is yours in Christ Jesus. 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
9: 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In today's episode, Pastor Brian shares the second half of a lesson from Philippians chapter 2. Dr. Chappell highlights the need for fellow believers to serve side by side in mission for the advancement of the gospel. 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And while you're there, look for the many resources from Pastor Brian Chappell, including a collection of short Bible studies called 7 Days to a More Joyful Life. As Dr. Chappell continues this series on joy from Philippians, these guided studies will help you encounter the joy that Jesus offers to you, a joy that leads to thanksgiving for our gracious Heavenly Father who gives us second chances. Let's hear now from Dr. Brian Chappell as he shares the second half of the lesson, Humble Joy.
8: Let me ask that you would look in your Bibles this morning at Philippians chapter 2. Philippians chapter 2, as we'll be considering verses 1 through 11. The Apostle Paul writes from prison. Paul is writing from prison saying there are two assured things that will happen if you're committed to Jesus Christ. One, that you will suffer. It is the way the master went. It is the way his servants will go as well. Not only will you face suffering, second thing is, you will need the support of fellow believers. As side by side, we are called to serve Christ and one another together. That twofold obligation is echoed in Philippians chapter 2, verses 1 through 11. Let's look at it and let's stand to receive God's word together. The Apostle Paul writes, "So if there is any encouragement in Christ, any comfort from love, any participation in the Spirit, any affection and sympathy, complete my joy by being of the same mind, having the same love, being in full accord and of one mind. Do nothing from selfish ambition or conceit, but in humility count others more significant than yourselves. Let each of you look not only to his own interests, but also to the interests of others. Have this mind among yourselves, which is yours in Christ Jesus, who though he was in the form of God, did not consider equality with God a thing to be grasped, but emptied himself by taking the form of a servant, being born in the likeness of man, and being found in human form, he humbled himself by becoming obedient to the point of death, even death on a cross. Therefore, God has highly exalted him and bestowed on him the name that is above every name, so that at the name of Jesus, every knee should bow in heaven and on earth and under the earth.

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2: To Chicago for a meeting this week, and at some point as we were driving, we got this picture-perfect view of three combines in one field harvesting the corn. Blue sky, wonderful sunny day, and here was the corn coming out of the combines into the harvest wagons, beautifully golden and pure. We recognize what had happened, right? The husk had been torn away. The stalks were gone. The weeds were gone. Here was the corn without husk or weed or rot or blight. It was the pure corn coming into the harvest wagon. And it's the picture of what is happening for us at that great day. No more husk. No more blight, no more weeds, no more rot, everything made right. What does that look like for you and me? I think of what I was just doing this past week. I'm on a commission of this church in which we deal with the issues of churches or people in conflict throughout our denomination. And all of these ugly, awful cases are brought to this final court of appeal. And we're listening to these awful tensions and grievances among God's people. And I have a friend who sat with me on those commissions for many years. And as he is writing, you know, all of the horror and getting ready for he writes and we email back and forth. And he always signs his letter at the end of all these discussions, heaven soon. Something better is coming. And it's not just the end of our conflict among and between one another. It's the end of the hurting that we feel in so many ways. As he and I were talking in a breakfast meeting, kind of getting ready for all the things that we were about to face, we talked about some mutual friends that we had. And one is a dad who has raised a severely handicapped daughter into her adulthood. And my friend told me that that parent had recently had his daughter in the wheelchair in a park on a sunny day like we were experiencing. And he said, Brian, Jenny looked up at her dad and she said, Daddy, I'm ready to go to heaven now. Wheelchairs, no more. Handicaps, no more. Conflict, no more. I was reading this week one of the reports from our wonderful chaplains in this church who visit people in the hospital. And one of the reports from somebody who's been there a long time with a lot of hurt and a lot of suffering, the simple report was, he's just very tired now. Disease no more. Tired no more. Separation from Jesus no more. It's what we all have to look forward to. If we just take the images and we say, husk no more, weeds no more, rot no more, blight no more. We have to put it in the human terms that Christ is saying. What would it mean if every knee bows, every tongue confesses that Jesus is Lord, and there's nothing anymore hindering the lordship of Christ upon this earth? What would that mean? It would mean pain no more. Crying, no more. I don't have to do this myself. You help me here. It would mean shame, what? It would mean wheelchairs. It'd mean cancer. It would be sin. It'd be loneliness. It would be longing. Shattered dreams. No more. It's the great declaration of the Lord on that last day. No more of this earth. No more of your sin. No more of your shame. God is saying, does he care for you? Yes, he not only entered this world. He not only provides a way for your shame and pain to be put aside. Ultimately, he says, I will deliver it from you all and all that has hurt you and all that causes you to wither and cry. No more. And it is the great day that's ahead for the people of God, even as we are making our way through this world in all of its fallenness and hurt even now. How do people know about that? I mean, how's anybody going to ultimately learn about that great plan of God? Well, it is verse 1.

0: So if there's any encouragement in Christ, any comfort from love, any participation in the Spirit, any affection and sympathy, writes Paul, complete my joy by being of the same mind, having the same love, being in full accord and of one mind. Verse 5, have this mind among yourselves, which is yours in Christ Jesus. Have this mind in you, which was exemplified in Christ. It's the attitude of his selflessness, being able to put others in front of him because he loves so much that he put his interest aside for the interest of those that he wanted to be touched by the grace of God. Verse 3 in itself, so important. Do nothing. It's not just attitude. Ultimately, it's action. Do nothing from selfish ambition or conceit, but in humility, count others more significant than yourselves. In the Greek, that word count is actually the word for lead. Lead by letting others' interests lead you. Lead by putting them first. It's a deep irony which expresses the gospel so well. It's what Jesus did. He became Lord by suffering in our behalf. He became the God of all glory with the name that is above every name by putting himself second and beneath us all. And now Paul says, have this mind in you, have this attitude reflected in actions that's willing to do the same.
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0: Think of a friend of mine recently who was recording what it meant when our church, our denomination, back in the 1960s, actually made a declaration from Scripture that the separation of the races on the, as though it was biblical in some way, was unbiblical. That the notion that there was a church for one race of people, one ethnicity of people, and another church for other people, we said was scripturally wrong. And in the car on the way home from that meeting, that man, his name was Rudy Schmidt, said, well, if that's the mind of God, we better do something about it. It's action that's meant to follow upon that mind. What would it look like in this church if what it meant was we had the mind in us that was also in Christ Jesus, putting the interest of others above our own? It would look like serving children in Sunday school. It would look like arriving early and setting aside time and studying in their behalf to recognize that in those Sunday school classes are eternal souls of children. And even as our Savior served the eternal souls of these earthly children, we would have the mind in us that was also in Christ Jesus. I mean, the celebration we had recently, as we celebrated a man and a woman who 50 years had been serving children in the Sunday school, I mean, what a blessing. And what a calling. to say God is calling us to serve one another. It looks like a church that would build a special wing, a special room for special needs adults. And there would be adults from this congregation who every Sunday, with no return to themselves, are ministering to special needs adults who cannot serve them back, who cannot in any way give recompense for what's being given to them, but they simply have the mind of Christ coming into action to serve special needs adults Sunday after Sunday after Sunday after Sunday. It would look like people opening their homes at midweek to have other people come in so they could pray together and study scripture together, knowing in any given week it doesn't seem to be doing much, but there will come the time that we need each other side by side, that we need to know each other, and we need to walk through the crises and walk through the parenting issues and walk through all the difficulties because we've opened our homes and we don't mind that we didn't dust that day. Hey, we suffer for Christ's sake. and we do it because we want the mind of Christ to exemplify what it means to be in service to one another. It would look like adults with grown-up families continuing to meet weekly with young adults and high schoolers to say, we will disciple, we will mentor, we'll just be here for you because somebody did it for us years ago. And it is the mind of Christ. You would look like finance committee members looking at figures and books and trends and dollars and weighing it all out and enduring the second guessing of other people and simply saying, we are doing this for the sake of Christ. After the first service, I had a man say, you know, it's not just in the church. It's being a doctor and not retiring when it's my time because there's nobody else in this community who's able to take my place to serve the people that I serve. I'm giving up my retirement, my ease, for the sake of other people. I believe I have a witness in this community. And for their sake, I'm going to keep doing what I'd rather not do. Because the mind of Christ is mine. It looks like all of us thinking carefully, and I hope you recognize even today as we begin to intersperse our worship practices, having hymns and contemporary music and beginning to generationally consider others more than ourselves. Say, I'm not just going to be here to serve me. It's not just my preferences as I think about worship and giving and prayer and the wonderful prayer team that came up here last week, and they'll come up again this week, by the way, and say, we just want to come. I mean, we could leave and not be concerned, but we just want to come and let other people come and share their needs and their hearts and their hurts with us. And to believe that Christ is honored in that, because what we are showing is that by putting other interests above our own interests, what we are in fact doing is showing Christ, demonstrating the gospel. It's not political correctness. It's not even niceness. It is the testimony of the gospel. It is the purpose of Christ on display before his people. And when that happens, the gospel just moves powerfully for Christ's sake. I embarrassed my executive assistant, Karen Fry, this week when she walked into my office and I was crying and that made her cry. She didn't even know why I was crying. It wasn't because of the sermon. I was watching the live streaming of the funeral of a very dear and old friend. Colin Schmidt was the wife of the long-term registrar Rudy Schmidt at Covenant College. The two of them never had children, and that caused them some significant pain. But because they never had children, they gave themselves to the children of the rest of us in that college on the mountain. And even in their 90s, they continue to serve. Every single one of my children has at some point stayed in their home. Every single one of my children has done their laundry in their home at some point. I don't know why, but at some point, they knew it was open to them. They've invited their friends for picnics in the Schmidt's home, even in their living room. And I think of the testimony of the gospel for people who were more committed to serving other people than themselves. I mean, they could have just retreated. And it wasn't even that they were just serving those kids on the mountain. I mean, at some point, it was Rudy Schmidt that said in the car on the way home from that General Assembly in the 1960s, "It was the mind of God that we should be together across ethnicities. We better do something about it." And the Schmidts, with two other people, were the first to start a Sunday school class in the urban inner city of Chattanooga. And it was that church, now mature, that was having the funeral for Colin Schmidt, Rudy's wife. Of the 150 actual nieces and nephews and great nieces and great nephews who attended the funeral, one wrote me after the funeral as I expressed my own condolences. The nephew wrote me saying this: "When I think of Aunt Colin and Uncle Rudy, my thoughts turn to Sundays. That was the day they left the house early to pick up disadvantaged women and children, to go to the Third Street Sunday School, and later to form New City Fellowship. They would return from church late because they had to take all those people back home. But that, and the fact that though they were not the world's greatest cooks, they continued to have lots of people in their homes Sunday after Sunday after Sunday, meant that they never even read the Sunday paper until Sunday evening because they were too busy serving other people during Sunday. Aunt Colin," he wrote, "wasn't all that talented, certainly not as gifted as many of her siblings, but she was faithful, persistent, inexhaustible, like a dog with a sock, even into her 90s. Well, you don't have to read that dog with a sock thing, but you get it. She's just determined to reflect the mind of Christ. And he wrote, "It's amazing how those traits, along with a few others, when marshaled toward the service of God, are so admired by other people and so inspire the message of Jesus Christ. I couldn't help but think of it as I watched the funeral service. Black and white together, large church now, packed for Colin's funeral, though she was 92, and that's unusual. You know, usually if you're 92, you outlive all the people who can come to your funeral. But there they were, packed into that church, black and white together. And the first song that they sang was, you know, kind of the English classic, Holy, Holy, Holy. But then the end of the service was the choir packing the choir loft, black and white together, singing the urban anthem, Death is ended. It was the great declaration of what Rudy wanted the world to know, what Colin wanted the world to know. Death is ended because of the work of Jesus Christ in our behalf. Though we have known pain, though we have known suffering, we have known the mind of Christ. And in showing it, the world is being changed. The church is being changed. The community is being changed. God has shown us how we let other people know his love, how it changes people. He says it so clearly. Verse 5, have this mind among yourselves, which is yours in Christ Jesus. And then what will happen? Verse 10, so that the name of Jesus, every knee would bow and every tongue would confess that Jesus Christ is Lord to the glory of God the Father. It is our privilege to have the mind of Christ and our calling to show it. May God so use us for Christ's sake as we have the mind of Christ, his humility, for our unity and the testimony of the gospel.
2: Hi, friend, this is Pastor Brian. I'm glad you decided to tune in and listen, and I would consider it a privilege to pray over you today. Let's pray together. Heavenly Father, what a privilege we have to come to you in prayer. Your word says that we can come to you about anything, not just the big things, and not just the things that we think we have figured out. Instead, you love us so much that you say, do not be anxious for anything, but in everything, by prayer and petition with thanksgiving, for your certain care, we can offer our requests to you. And then because we know that the God who controls all the outcomes of things on earth and for eternity cares this much for us, the peace of God, which surpasses all understanding, will guard our hearts and minds for whatever we face with Jesus. We do not expect our prayers to end all our trials before Jesus comes, but we know that you will use our prayers, Father, to make all things work together for good until Jesus returns. Thank you for this promise and assurance. Give us the peace and the strength we need. Through these promises and assurances, we pray. In Jesus' name, amen.
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13: Ronald Reagan understood that freedom sometimes requires more than quiet diplomacy. It requires moral clarity. On June 12, 1987, standing before the Brandenburg Gate in a divided Berlin, Reagan issued a direct challenge to Soviet leader Mikhail Gorbachev. "Mr. Gorbachev, tear down this wall." The Berlin Wall was more than concrete and barbed wire. It represented a system that restricted movement, divided families, and denied millions the freedoms Americans often take for granted. Reagan refused to treat that division as permanent. He understood that free nations must be willing to identify the difference between liberty and oppression, and have the courage to say so. 2 years later, the Berlin Wall fell. Freedom survives when people refuse to accept tyranny as inevitable. So when freedom is challenged today, will we have the courage to defend it with the same clarity?
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16: What we say to people makes a difference. God wants it to make a difference for good. So Paul says in this passage, you have to say the right thing. No corrupting words, no decaying words, no words that produce death and doubt and disillusionment should come out of the mouth of a child of God. Listen, we have an enemy of our souls. His job is to be negative. What are you doing on the devil's side with your negativity? You need to be positive in what you say and in what you do, especially as it impacts other people. How different for the better would our world be if folk just hadn't killed a dream, killed a vision, killed a possibility in some child or young person's mind, or even some adult's mind? Many marriages would have not only survived but thrived had somebody not popped off at the mouth and said something that could never be taken back. We need to learn that what we say matters, and God calls us, the people of God, to be free from corrupting, decaying, death-providing words spoken by angry, arrogant, misguided people. We need to be people who make a difference for good in this world. So let me spend the rest of this message time just talking to you about three ways to actually say the right things, and they're right here in the scripture. So let me just use three practical ways that we can say the right thing. Here's the first. speak appropriate words at the appropriate time. Speak appropriate words at the appropriate time. Now, what do you mean by that, Pastor? I mean, not only do you need to learn the right things to say, but you need to learn to say the right things at the right time. Let me give you an example from Scripture. In 1 Samuel chapter 23, you'll see in verses 16 through 18, a very key passage. It talks about Jonathan and David. Now, you remember, David was for years a fugitive running from King Saul, a man who he had done nothing but love well and serve well. But Saul, because of jealousy and insecurity and being full of himself, couldn't handle that David was anointed, that David was popular, even though David was serving him well, and David wasn't trying to usurp the king's authority in any way, but the king got jealous, tried to kill him, and David for years was a fugitive because of that. So here he is, a fugitive on the run, and look at Jonathan, who is Saul's son, the king's own son, comes to find David. Look at it. Jonathan, Saul's son, rose and went to David and strengthened his hand in the Lord. Wait, how is his son helping the guy Pop is trying to kill? Because Jonathan and David walked in covenant. You need to have some people in your life that you walk in covenant with, that it doesn't matter what loved ones have to say. This is somebody, I have their back and they have mine. I want God's best in their life and they want God's best in mine. You need to have some folk, doesn't have to be a lot. In fact, I found that you usually can't find a whole lot of people to be in covenant with anyway, but don't even worry about it. If you find the right few covenant people, you will be blessed beyond measure. And David and Jonathan walked in covenant. And so even though Jonathan knows his dad is trying to kill David, Jonathan goes and finds David, who is on the run. And look at what happens. When he gets to him, he strengthens his hand in God. Strengthened, he finds him and says, man, we're going to get through this because God is with you. He is building up the man that his dad is trying to kill. That's what I mean. And look at the appropriate words spoken at this appropriate time. Verse 17, he said to him, do not fear, for the hand of Saul, my father, shall not find you. You see that? He said, don't worry, my dad ain't going to find you. Do you see what I mean when I talk about words that produce life rather than death? He said, don't worry about it. I know my dad trying to kill you, but he's not going to find you. You're a man of God. And look at the next sentence. He said, you shall be king over Israel. You're going to take my daddy's spot. Look at this. And I shall be next to you. Now, wait. Now we've gone real deep. He said, my father's not going to find you to kill you. He said, you are going to be the king, and I am going to be next to you. Now, by all rights, in a royal situation, the king's son is supposed to succeed him. Here's Jonathan, who could have every ambition to be the king after his father. He's saying, no, God has already spoken his will. God's will is not that I become king, so I'm not going to be the king. He said, David, you are the next king. You're going to be my dad's successor. And then he says, I am going to be next to you. You give me a role in your cabinet, I'll be satisfied. You just tell me what you want me to do in your administration, and I'm going to do that. Imagine somebody who could have their own personal ambition to be the top dog. He says, no, this is my covenant brother. I got to strengthen him. He's weak. He's tired. He's disillusioned. Why is a man I've done nothing but love trying to kill me? So he goes and finds him And he tells him, Pop's not going to find you. He is going to actually give up the throne because God's going to put you on the throne. And he says, you're going to be the king. I'm going to be next to you. Saul, my father, also knows this. Look at how he's encouraging him. He said, part of the problem is my dad knows that God's hand is on you. He knows this and he doesn't like it. But just because he doesn't like it doesn't mean he can do anything about it. This is God's plan. And the two of them made a covenant. They had a covenant before, but they made a fresh covenant. Sometimes when you walk in covenant with folk, you got to renew it. New challenges call for new renewing of covenant. You got to restate what you already stated. And so they renew their covenant, and David remained at Horesh, and Jonathan went on back home. Look at that. Now, what does that teach you and me? Our words, the right words, he affirmed him, spoken at the right time. This is a time when he's deeply discouraged, so he needs somebody to come strengthen him. Now, what about you? How good are you at finding the people in your life at a low place and making sure they come up? How good are you at that? How good are you at seeing somebody discouraged, but by the time you leave them, because you've spoken the right words at the right time, they are encouraged? That's what God is calling for you to be through this passage here in Ephesians 4. Paul says, you can't let corrupting things, you don't show up when David is hurting and say, man, I'll tell you what, this is really bad. My father ain't right, but man, this got to be a hard time. I bet you about ready to kill yourself, huh? What? You don't plant in somebody's mind what they don't need to be thinking about. I think if that was me, I think I'd have killed myself. No. You come strengthen them, and you come and say, what the devil is planning, God is not going to let come to pass in your life. I know the enemy has it in for you. I know people have it in for you. I know certain segments of society have it in for you. But none of those weapons formed against you are going to prosper, because you are a child of God. What do you say when somebody has lost a job or something like that, and circumstantially it doesn't look good at all? You need to speak God's word. Don't speak what is. Speak what God says shall be. Speak what can be. Say, well, I don't have a word from God. Well, you know that our God is able to do exceeding abundantly above all we can ask or imagine. So you got to build somebody up. Speak something appropriate, and speak it at the appropriate time. I say at the appropriate time because sometimes people say a good thing, but they say it at the wrong time. If you speak good words, but you say it at the wrong time, when a person is not receptive to it, you still miss the mark. You got to learn to say good things at good times.
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16: You can have a good motive, but you got to check your time. Job's friends showed up because they wanted to check on their boy. They showed up, and for days they sat with him. Good. Sometimes there's the ministry of presence. The ministry of presence. Just be there. Some of y'all still got to learn, when you don't know exactly what to say, do everybody a favor and don't say anything. Just sitting there is okay. Just came to be with you, man, and sit there. Anything I can hand you? Anything I can do for you? No. Then sit there. Some people always show up, running their mouth, don't know what they're talking about. So you don't want to be one of them. You want to learn to speak appropriate words at the appropriate time. B, speak words that build people up. Not only speak appropriate words at the appropriate time, but speak words that build people up. See, the opposite of corrupting words are empowering words. The opposite of corrupting words are uplifting words. The opposite of corrupting words are confidence-building words. Sometimes you have to build somebody. They're beat down, broken down. They have low self-esteem or low sense of this is going to turn out well. They are mired in confusion or mired in thinking this is going to go poorly, and you've got to build them up. An example of that in scripture, there are lots of them. The one that came to mind as I was preparing this part of the series is I thought about Gideon. You remember in the book of Judges, chapter 6, we're told how the Midianites were just beating up on God's people, and God let it happen because he wanted to discipline his people anyway. And so he let the Midianites do what they were doing and just dogging God's people out. And finally, the people cried to the Lord there in Judges chapter 6. They cried to the Lord, and as God was waiting for them to cry to him, and then he sent a prophet and said, "Now look, y'all brought this on yourself. And so you just need to know that you can't do the wrong things and expect God to bless you." And that's a word for all of us. You want to be blessed, you better get your act together and do what God has told you to do in the first place. Now, I want you to look then at verse 12 of Judges chapter 6. "And the angel of the Lord appeared to Gideon and said to him, 'The Lord is with you,'" watch this, "O mighty man of valor." Now you say, okay, big deal. Lord's with him, O mighty man. Cause what's the big deal? Glad you asked. Answer is, cause when you looked at Gideon, you thought many things, but mighty man of valor was not one of them. Gideon act more like a wimp than a warrior. More like a defeated person than a mighty man. Gideon had no war experience. Gideon was the kind of guy who was quite average in every way. In fact, by description in this passage, by his own mouth, he said, "I am the least in my family, and my clan is not particularly known for being anything special. I come from average folk, and I am the least in an average family among average folk. I'm not in the starting five on the basketball team. I'm at the end of the bench. They don't put me in. They hardly put me in even when we are leading by 39 points and it's 4 minutes left. They don't even think to put me in to let the other guys rest. I'm at the end of the bench swirling a towel." Do you see? That's Gideon. Gideon is a guy, if you got to fight, you don't call him. Gideon, come on, man, we got to go fight. He's not who you call. That's the Gideon of Judges 6. And that's the guy that the angel of the Lord shows up and says, "The Lord is with you, O mighty man of valor." The Lord, huh? What? At the moment the angel showed up, Gideon was in a wine press threshing wheat. You don't thresh wheat in a wine press. He was doing that because he was afraid if he went out in the open air, the Midianites might spot him. They'd come take all his wheat and beat him up. That's Gideon. "I'm hiding in the wine press. Don't tell anybody I'm here." That's Gideon. But God looks at him and calls him a mighty warrior and says, "I'm with you. Don't worry about it. I'm with you." That's what you got to do for people. Build them up. Stop telling them what is and tell them what can be. It's easy to say what is. Some of you all are anointed to speak the obvious. You got to learn to be anointed to speak what could be, what God wants to happen. And you got to speak God's truth, God's power, God's miracle working ability into somebody's life. And that's your job. Third and final thing, the way to say the right thing. Speak words that offer people help or hope. Speak words that offer people help or hope. In other words, if you're not going to be helpful, if you're not going to be hopeful, keep your mouth shut. Just don't say anything. You're looking at something, maybe you don't know how to be helpful. So until you learn this principle I'm sharing with you, you're not used to being hopeful. So until you learn it, just don't say anything. Stop telling people the negative. They already know that. They already live in that. They already experiencing that. Oh, the world's just going to hell in a handbasket. Thank you so much. No, I need to know what God's going to do about it through people who will stand up and say, God, I want to be used of you in these dark times. Speak words that offer people help or hope. Let me give you an example you're very familiar with from the Gospel of John, chapter 8. The woman caught in the act of adultery. Look at how Jesus shows us how to offer people help or hope. Verse 3 says, the scribes and the Pharisees brought a woman who had been caught in adultery, placing her in the midst, and said to Jesus, Teacher, this woman has been caught in the act of adultery. Now in the law, Moses commanded to stone such women. So what do you say? First of all, they lied on Moses. Moses didn't say, when you find a couple in the act of adultery, grab the woman and stone her. But that's what they said. They said she was caught in the act, which means there were two people. We're smart people. We've done a lot of good, smart things in this world. None of us have learned how to commit adultery by ourselves. You can't do that alone. So there was another person there. They waited for bruh to get up, put his robe on, leave. And they went and grabbed the woman, dragged her out. Said, Moses says, stone her. What do you say? You know, I'm almost out of time. I can't walk you through the whole thing. You know what happened. Jesus first just, rather than answer the question, he started writing in the ground. And whatever he wrote, he then finished by saying, okay, those of you who are without sin, go on and cast the first stone. Whatever he wrote reminded them, but you're not without sin. I don't know what he wrote. Every now and then I hear somebody, I believe I know what God said. No, please. Whatever it was got their attention. I don't know what it was. Jerusalem Holiday Inn. Who knows what it was? You're not messing around, but you get the point. Whatever he wrote got their attention. And they walked away. Now, watch this hope and help. Go down to verse 10 of John 8. Jesus stood up after he's cleared out all the hypocrites, said to her, woman, where are they, the people who just dragged you out here? Has no one condemned you? She said, no one, Lord. Ooh, watch this one. And Jesus said, neither do I condemn you. Wait, the Holy Son of God speaking to an adulterous woman? Says, I don't condemn you? That's exactly what he said. You know why? He didn't come to the world to condemn the world. John 3:17. He didn't come for condemnation. Condemnation was already on us because of sin. He didn't come to condemn the world, but that the world through him might be saved. So he said, I'm not here to condemn you. You see, I got rid of all your hypocrite accusers. Then he's offering help and hope. He says, now go on and sin no more. That's not condemnation. That's hope. He said, you can live better than this. You don't have to sleep with these men to try to be significant. You don't have to lower yourself. You don't have to have a sugar daddy. Come on. Jesus is giving hope and help. And you and I, child of God, are called to live our lives from this day on saying the right thing.
18: Here in this scene, Jesus took care of a couple of things at the same time. He convicted everyone of their sin, the woman as well as the crowd, with a perfect blend of grace and truth. He also saved the woman's life because after hearing Jesus' words, the crowd laid down their rocks and walked away. Two birds, no stones. That's why he is the King of Kings and the Lord of Lords. Let me ask you a question. What does it mean to put off the old self? What should our new life in Christ look like? 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
16: We, people of God, need to aim for not a million followers. 999,000 of them might be fake. 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I need him to like me. I need him to be pleased with me.
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10: Ronald Reagan understood that freedom sometimes requires more than quiet diplomacy. It requires moral clarity. On June 12, 1987, standing before the Brandenburg Gate in a divided Berlin, Reagan issued a direct challenge to Soviet leader Mikhail Gorbachev. "Mr. Gorbachev, tear down this wall." The Berlin Wall was more than concrete and barbed wire. It represented a system that restricted movement, divided families, and denied millions the freedoms Americans often take for granted. Reagan refused to treat that division as permanent. He understood that free nations must be willing to identify the difference between liberty and oppression, and have the courage to say so. 2 years later, the Berlin Wall fell. Freedom survives when people refuse to accept tyranny as inevitable. So when freedom is challenged today, will we have the courage to defend it with the same clarity?
11: I need help. My husband just told me he wants a divorce. I can't even think straight right now. What should I do?
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13: With SRN News, I'm John Scott. The Federal Reserve widely expected to lift its short-term interest rate Wednesday for the first time in 3 years to fight high inflation. It's a move that would put the central bank at odds with President Trump's support for a cut.
0: While President Donald Trump has consistently advocated for lower interest rates to keep American enterprise competitive globally and ease borrowing costs for working families, the Fed's insistence on tightening policy risks dampening momentum. Higher benchmark rates translate into elevated costs for mortgages, auto loans, and credit cards, placing unnecessary strain on household budgets already affected by broader inflationary pressures. Pro-growth policies such as deregulation, domestic energy production, and tax incentives address supply-side issues far more effectively than artificial rate hikes that suppress economic activity. Bernie Bennett, Washington.
13: Saudi Arabia's crown prince reaching out to Egypt for support against Yemen's Houthi rebels who have disrupted key avenues of commerce, contributing to a spike in the global cost of oil. Egypt unlikely to offer military support to Saudi Arabia, but the country is influential in the Arab world. Federal law enforcement officials announced daycare subsidy fraud arrest in Southern California.
3: Federal authorities unsealed charges against a dozen people in the San Diego, California area for fraudulently collecting government child care payments amounting to more than $10 million. Assistant Attorney General Colin McDonald.
4: Fraud offenses for allegedly defrauding federal and state funds by running ghost daycares.
3: Surveillance showed the defendants had few and sometimes no actual children attending their facilities. President Trump has vowed to pursue alleged cases of fraud and waste in government programs. The combined fraud cases alleged in California are even larger than the one with Minnesota-based Feeding Our Future, whose leader was sentenced to 41 years in prison. I'm Jennifer King.
13: This is SRN News.
14: Good morning. I'm Mike Adams, and Grace to You furnishes the following program.
15: But it's a serious sin not to work. A serious sin. It is against the very design of God, the image of God, the course of nature, the creation mandate. It is against the command of the Old Testament. It is against the purpose of God for His displaying glory through you.
16: Welcome to Grace to You with John MacArthur on Word FM. Oscar Wilde cynically said that work is the refuge of people who have nothing better to do. Now, hopefully you see your job as more important than that, but have you ever really thought about why you work? Is it just a way to earn money and pay the bills, or maybe a way to achieve some sense of self-fulfillment? Well, whether you're pounding the pavement making sales calls or inspiring young minds in a classroom or plowing the family farm, no matter what job you have, your work can have eternal significance. Consider that today in John's study titled Wisdom for the Workplace. And now here's the lesson.
15: We live in a culture, frankly, that has a very skewed work ethic. On the one hand, you have workaholics. On the other hand, you have lazy, idle, and loafing people who choose not to work at all. But in the middle,

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2: The birds and their nests and the high mountains and the cliffs. And he's just describing how the world operates. He talks in verse 19 about the moon and how it affects the seasons and the sun and its place. He talks about darkness and night and the beasts of the forest prowling and the lions. It's just the normal, natural course of life. And then in verse 23, he just slips this in. Man goes forth to his work and to his labor until evening. It's just like it belongs with all the other instinctive things. I mean, the young lions know how to go after their prey. The beasts know how to prowl, those nocturnal animals that go out at night. And man just goes to his work and his labor until the evening. Oh Lord, verse 24, how many are your works? In wisdom you have made them all. I mean, it's just a part of the natural order of things that we work. So work can be redeemed from the curse's effects by the awareness that it's the natural course of things, that it bears God's image and approval, that it fulfills God's purpose for the use of His creation, and that it is God who calls us to work, and it is God who skills us for certain vocations, and it is for His glory and our fulfillment and the benefit of others when we work as we ought to work. As believers, we are then called to restore the dignity of work, to elevate it to where it ought to be. Now, if you understand that, you can now turn to 2 Thessalonians. And now you'll understand why the Apostle Paul is so concerned about people in this church who won't work. It doesn't make any sense in comparison with what he knows to be the will of God. And so in verses 6 through 15, he addresses this problem of people who won't work. Somebody may say, well, it seems like a trivial thing to be a Bible issue. It isn't trivial at all. If you understand what I've just gone through, it isn't trivial at all. It's part of the image of God, a very significant and central part. It's God's design by which you can glorify Him, by which you can fulfill your own life, by which you can benefit those around you by providing the necessary things, and by which you can contribute kindly to the circumstance of society. It is a command that must be obeyed. It is a dignified thing that existed even before the fall and will exist for all eternity as we work throughout the ages and ages to serve our Lord. But some people in the Thessalonian church missed this. They didn't work, and they weren't about to work. And so Paul writes verses 6 to 15 to address the problem of people who won't work. This is the third time he's had to do it, so he's very tough. He's very strong. As the text unflows from verse 6 on, there are six incentives to work. Six incentives to work. Six motivations. Six compulsions that he lays on these people. One is disfellowship. Disfellowship. The threat of being alienated from the church. Verse 6. We command you, brethren, in the name of our Lord Jesus Christ, that you keep aloof from every brother who leads an unruly life. This, of course, as I noted earlier, has to do with not working. And not according to the tradition which you received from us. We taught you this. You know what you're to do in terms of work. Now you've got people who refuse to work. They lead this unruly life. Stay away from them. That is disfellowship. That then becomes the first motivating force on those people who won't work. No worship, no Lord's table, no social contact, and no exception. Every brother, you stay aloof. Now you need to call them away from their sin. Down in verse 15, you need to admonish them, that is to warn them of the way they're going as your Christian brother.

0: but you don't allow them to participate in the normal life of the church. You disfellowship them. This is really drastic action. But it's a serious sin not to work. A serious sin. It is against the very design of God, the image of God, the course of nature, the creation mandate. It is against the command of the Old Testament. It is against the purpose of God for His displaying glory through you. It is against His design for how you contribute to your necessities and the needs of others. It is a serious issue not to work. Now listen carefully. He is not talking about people who want to work but can't find work. And I know there are people across the world like that who would give anything to work, but they can't find work, and there are some in our church. He is not talking about people who would work but can't physically work because they have an infirmity or a disability and they cannot work. He's talking about people who can work, have opportunity to work, but won't work. And he says, these kind of quote-unquote deadbeats, you need to stay away from. Admonish them and warn them, but don't let them participate in the fellowship of the church. This is serious discipline. Let's go to the second motivation, the second compulsion, and it's all we'll have time for, just a brief one. Verses 7 to 9, the second one is example. The second compulsion is example. For you yourselves know how you ought to follow our example. Because we did not act in an undisciplined manner among you, nor did we eat anyone's bread without paying for it. But with labor and hardship, we kept working night and day so that we might not be a burden to any of you. Not because we do not have the right to this, but in order to offer ourselves as a model for you that you might follow our example. There you have it. Verse 7, verse 9, the word example. Verse 9, the word model. Paul says, look, isn't it motivation for you folks that you saw my life and the life of Silvanus or Silas and Timothy when we were with you? So in verse 7, he says, you yourselves know how you ought to follow our example. We have set the pattern. The word follow, mimesthai, from which we get mimic. Mimic, imitate. Paul had set an example, a pattern in his own life, and he wanted it to be the pattern they would follow. Now listen carefully. Paul did not always forego receiving money or food. There were many times when Paul's needs were met, when people gave him money, when people provided for his sustenance. And there were many occasions when he received kindnesses like that. But there was a big issue here in Thessalonica. And it must have been the same thing in Corinth, because there he did the same thing. And there were times in his ministry when he refused to receive anything gratis, but he insisted on working. It wasn't that he didn't deserve it. He says that in verse 9. He had a right to it. But it was that he was trying to dignify work. He didn't want anyone saying, well, after all Paul does is preach and teach and study. He doesn't work. So in order to waylay such criticism here in Thessalonica, when he was there, he worked. Now, of course, there was nobody there to support him when he arrived anyway, because there was no church. But he set an example. According to Acts 18, he made tents, or literally was a leather worker. He worked with hides. He had a task that he knew how to do. He had a trade that he was skilled in. And so he said, look, I gave you an example. When we were there in your midst, we were not busybodies. We were not sponging off people. Verse 8, nor did we eat anyone's bread without paying for it. What a statement. The word undisciplined there means out of line. He's referring to a loafers and idlers. We never marched out of step. We never disobeyed our orders from God. We were never unruly and out of line. And you know that. You know what we did in front of you. You've seen our life. This is the heart of his leadership. He's saying, just follow the pattern we set. Just follow the model, the example. And specifically, what do you mean, Paul? Verse 8, we did not eat anyone's bread without paying for it. To eat bread is a Hebrew expression for food and drink, daily sustenance. They stayed, according to Acts 17:7, most likely in the house of a man named Jason. Maybe he gave them lodging there free. They would have a place on the floor where they could roll out their little mat and lie down. But they didn't eat at his expense. They paid for their food. paying for their food meant that they had to work, and they had to earn their own money to pay for their own food. Paul wrote to the Corinthians in 2 Corinthians 11:7 and said, I preach to you the gospel without charge. There were occasions in his life when he chose to do this. And he said, as I said, he doesn't mean he never received kindness or never received money. We know he did. But there were times when he chose not to take that because there was a greater issue at stake. So he says, we never ate anything without paying for it. Verse 8, but with labor, kapos, to the point of sweat and exhaustion, and literally, makthos, struggle, we kept working night and day. What an unbelievable task. He's teaching the Bible all the time. He's working. He's got to do this all and carry on his own sustenance and the sustenance of people with him, and found a church, and it's a night and day operation, and we did it so that we might not be a burden to any of you. So he introduces the thought there, we didn't want to be a burden. We didn't want you to have to support us. We didn't want you to have to give the meager amount that you might have. We toil, he said in 1 Corinthians 4:12, working with our hands. In Acts 20, he said, I covet no man's silver or gold or clothing. He didn't want anything from anybody. He was willing to work. And in this case, it was crucial. He said, we didn't want to be a burden to you. But even more than that, look at verse 9. Not because we don't have the right to this, but in order to offer ourselves as a model for you that you might follow our example. He knew the whole issue was a big issue. And he wanted to work to set a right example to people who had a wrong view of work. Please note verse 9. Not because we do not have the right to this. The truth is, he had a right to being supported. He absolutely did. As an apostle and a preacher, he was really entitled to full support. Now, I'm not going to say this in a self-serving way. I hope you know that. But this is what the Scripture says. God has ordained that those who serve Him, who labor in the Word and doctrine, 1 Timothy 5:17, be worthy of double pay. Pay the one who ministers. In Galatians, the Apostle Paul says it as clearly as he could, chapter 6, verse 6, let the one who is taught the word share all good things with him who teaches. If you're being taught, then you need to give and share what you have with the one who is your teacher. So as an apostle and a preacher, he had a right to full support. Look at 1 Corinthians 9, and we'll kind of wrap it up with that text for this morning. 1 Corinthians chapter 9 is just a fascinating section, and he starts out with a kind of questioning rhetorically, am I not free? Of course you are. Am I not an apostle? Of course you are. Have I not seen Jesus our Lord? Of course you have. Are not you my work in the Lord? Of course we are. They all, you know, imply a yes answer. Well, if all of this is true, let me talk about an issue specifically. Verse 4. Do we not have a right to eat and drink? Well, of course you do. Do we not have a right to take along a believing wife, be married? Of course you do, just like the rest of the apostles and the brothers of the Lord and even Cephas or Peter. You can be married. Or do only Barnabas and I not have a right to refrain from working? Well, no, anybody who's in ministry does. You have a right not to work. You have a right to refrain from working. Anyone who serves God, anyone who gives his life in preaching and teaching as an apostle or a preacher, has the right to refrain from doing work in order to give his whole life to that. Yes, you have a right to that. In verse 7 he says, who at any time serves as a soldier at his own expense? The answer is nobody. Nobody serves as a soldier at his own expense. The government pays him. Who plants a vineyard and doesn't eat the fruit of it? Nobody. If you're going to plant the vineyard, it's so that you can have the benefit. Who tends a flock and doesn't use the milk of the flock? No one. Now, I'm not speaking these things according to human judgment, am I? Doesn't the law also say these things? Doesn't God also say this? Isn't it written in the law of Moses, you shall not muzzle the ox while he's threshing? That's proverbial way of saying, feed the one who serves. God isn't really just concerned about oxen, is he? No, he's concerned about men. When someone serves, meet his needs. Or is he speaking altogether for our sake? Yes, for our sake it was written, because the plowman ought to plow in hope and the thresher to thresh in hope of sharing the crop. I mean, we pour our life into you and we minister and we teach and we nurture you and we expect in hope to be supported. Verse 11, if we sowed spiritual things in you, is it too much if we should reap material things from you? If others share the right over you, do we not more? Nevertheless, we didn't use this right. Isn't that interesting? All of this to say I have the right, and then he says, but we didn't use it. We voluntarily forego that right in your case, so that we may not cause a hindrance to the gospel. Verse 14 sums it up. The Lord directed that those who proclaim the gospel get their living from the gospel. But I have used none of these things. I have a right. I just don't choose to use it in your case because there's another issue at stake. I don't want people accusing me of being in it for the money. And in the case of the Thessalonians, I want to set an example to you of a proper view of work. Can you imagine what a model this was? Here were some of these Thessalonians saying, if you're really spiritual, if you're really a free man, then you do the lofty things. Here comes the Apostle Paul, the brightest intellectual of all of them, the spiritual man of all spiritual men, the godliest man, the wisest man, erudite, educated, philosopher par excellence, theologian without peer, the man with the most acute mind, the greatest sense of reality. And what does he do? He makes tents. Puts them to shame. First compulsion, disfellowship. Second compulsion, example. Save the rest for next time. Father, we thank you for your word to us, and what a reminder it is of the wonderful responsibilities that you give us in our work to glorify you. May we see it as you see it. And may we work gladly as a part of a creation mandate, and more than that, a recreation mandate as Christians, doing everything we do, not to please men, but to please the Lord Jesus Christ. Give us back the dignity of work. Give us back the honor of that creative intention when you put man in the garden to cultivate and till it and to rule it. May we work 6 days, and may the fruit of our labor be pleasing to you, that we might enjoy the rest of days like this. For Christ's sake, amen.
1: 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John's current series is helping you see how your job fits into God's kingdom purposes. It's called Wisdom for the Workplace. Friend, thinking about what John said today about the Christian work ethic, a while back we asked John whose work ethic made the biggest impact on him and why. Here was his response.
2: I think that the first real encounter I had with a work ethic was in my parents. And bless the Lord, they worked hard. My mom was very faithful wife, mother, homemaker, who poured her life into her family, who invested in the beauty and the comfort of the home and the provision of the food and the provisions, whatever they were, for all of her children and even extended family. She was diligent. I look then at my dad. My dad was a pastor. He was relentless in his preparation. He was in his study every day, hours upon hours, studying and preparing to preach. He wrote books. He preached evangelistically. He went around the country for a number of years doing evangelistic meetings. He occasionally went overseas to preach. He developed a radio program along with his father and carried that on for 40 years or so. He developed a television program, all so that he could proclaim the gospel of Christ. That effort, that diligence in the way he applied himself to life, just an indefatigable commitment to work for the honor of God and the expanse of the gospel, was the model that my dad gave to me, and I'm deeply grateful for that. I think parents underestimate the work ethic that they are communicating to their children. That's so important.
1: Yes, it is. And friend, if you want to develop a Christ-honoring work ethic, the kind that you can model for others, including your kids, let me encourage you to get a copy of John's current study, Wisdom for the Workplace. 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Watch Grace to You television this Sunday on DirecTV Channel 378. And be here tomorrow when John MacArthur shows you how to find value in your work that goes far beyond the salary you earn. 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
3: 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O'Hannon.
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17: don't neglect one of Solomon's most basic truths, and that truth is this. 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
18: Welcome to Pathway to Victory with author and pastor Dr. Robert Jeffress. Without a doubt, King Solomon was the wisest and wealthiest man who ever lived. And gratefully, we have an entire book filled with his timeless wisdom about successful living. Today on Pathway to Victory, Dr. Robert Jeffress teaches that we can't achieve long-term success without mentoring and training up the next generation. But first, let's take a moment to hear some important ministry updates.
16: Thanks, David, and welcome to Pathway to Victory. Today, we're going to focus on the wisdom of Solomon about passing along God's truth to the next generation. And if you're a parent or grandparent, I urge you to listen closely to this message. But first, every now and then, there's an opportunity that comes along that you just know you shouldn't pass up. I believe this is one of those moments. May 14th through the 23rd, 2027, I'm inviting you to join me on the Pathway to Victory Journeys of Paul Mediterranean Cruise. This is a genuine invitation from me to you. I want to worship with you on the open sea. I want to open God's Word with you in Ephesus and Thessaloniki. 10 days, a lifetime of memories. I hope you'll say yes. All the details are at ptv.org. Well, I can hardly believe it, but Pathway to Victory is celebrating 30 years of ministry this year. This year, I also turned 70, and it's caused me to look back and take stock of what really matters. Out of that reflection came a new book, 7 Lessons from My 70 Years. 7 lessons God has used to shape my life, each one rooted in His Word. I'd love for you to have it, apply it, and experience the same transformation in your own life. I'm going to send this book to your home when you give a generous 30th anniversary gift to support the ministry of Pathway to Victory. Okay, let's give our complete attention to a wise saying of Solomon in Proverbs chapter 22. I titled today's message, Success Without Succession is Failure.
17: Man's wisdom says our influence in this world ends the moment that we die. No, God's wisdom says our greatest influence on this world continues after we die, in the children and the grandchildren we leave behind. If you want to be a successful parent and grandparent, mark these 7 steps down. The first S in the word success stands for this. Successful parents see their children as a gift from God. A successful parent is one who doesn't see his child as an irritant or an inconvenience, but instead sees his child as an inheritance, a gift from God. Secondly, successful parents, the U stands for, understand, accept, and develop their child's bent. Understand, accept, and develop their child's bent. A successful parent is one who understands how unique his or her child is and seeks to develop that uniqueness and maximize it. Shakespeare once said, "It is a wise parent who knows his child." Solomon said, "It is a successful parent who knows, understands, develops, and maximizes his child's unique bent." Number three, successful parents, the C stands for, commit to lead their children to Christ. Successful parents, number three, commit to lead their children to Christ. I know I've told you before, but when my first daughter, Julia, was five, she was asking all kinds of questions. And so we scheduled an appointment for Amy to bring her down to my office at the church. And she sat there and I went through the gospel with her. And she prayed to receive Christ as her Savior there in my office. I would have done the same thing with Dorothy, but Julia beat me to the punch. And when she was nine, she led her five-year-old sister to come to become a Christian as well. You know, like many of you, I was in the delivery room when both of my children were born. That was exciting. But that excitement pales in comparison to the thrill of seeing my children born again. When I knew for sure from that point on that I would see them forever and ever because of their relationship with Christ. Parents, commit to leading your children to Christ. The second C in this, number four, is communicate spiritual values to your children. Communicate spiritual values to your children. You see, your responsibility as a parent doesn't end when they become a Christian. It actually begins at that point. Solomon said that in Proverbs chapter 6. There are numerous spiritual values we need to pass on to our children. Look at verse 20. "My son, observe the commandment of your father, and do not forsake the teaching of your mother. Bind them continually on your heart. Tie them around your neck. When you walk about, they will guide you. When you sleep, they will watch over you. And when you awake, they will talk to you. For the commandment is a lamp, and the teaching is light, and reproofs for discipline are the way of life." Why is it that it is essential to teach spiritual values to our children? Dr. Albert Siegel said in the Stanford Observer, "When it comes to rearing children, every society is only 20 years away from barbarianism. 20 years is all we have to accomplish the task of civilizing infants who are born into our midst each year." Parents, listen to me. If you're trying to raise godly children in this godless culture, you're swimming upstream. Every day your children are being assaulted through the media, through friends, through life experiences that with values that are completely contrary to your values, but more importantly, to God's values. And that's why we have to be proactive in teaching spiritual truth to our children. Moses understood the importance of doing that. Turn over to Deuteronomy chapter 6. Remember, Moses was preparing his spiritual children, the Israelites, to enter into Canaan. He knew in this promised land they were going to face numerous temptations of immorality and idolatry. And he knew the only way Israel was going to steer clear of those temptations was by training their children to remain faithful to God. Now listen to the urgency you find in Deuteronomy 6. Moses said, "Hear, O Israel, the Lord is our God, the Lord is one, and you shall love the Lord your God with all of your heart and with all of your soul and with all of your might. And these words which I, Moses, am commanding you today shall be on your heart, and you shall teach them diligently to your sons. And you shall talk of them when you sit in your house, and when you walk by the way, and when you lie down, and when you rise up." I want you to notice in verse 7, the two ways we are to communicate spiritual truth to our children. First of all, we are to do it diligently. That Hebrew word diligently there means to intensely sharpen. There's a sense of urgency there. These are urgent truths that have to be communicated. We've got to remind our children that they have an adversary, the devil, who is doing everything he can to destroy every part of their life. We need to be proactive. We need to be intense. We need to sound the alarm. But notice also in verse 7, in teaching us how to teach this truth, he tells us it ought to be in the course of everyday life. The way you communicate spiritual truth to your children is not by bringing them to church just once a week on Sunday morning for a great program of Sunday school and worship. That's important. Don't neglect doing that. But that's not the only thing we're to do. It doesn't mean, you know, pulling out the old family Bible and dusting it off once a week and having a forced devotional time with your children. It's fine to have a devotional time. But what Moses is saying is our spiritual instruction ought to be a part of our everyday life. He says it ought to happen when you sit down at the dinner table, or in some cases when you're in your car in the drive-through through Chick-fil-A, you know, wherever dinner is for you. Use that time to talk about spiritual truth. Oh, when you're driving someplace, use that time. Use natural conversation to talk about spiritual truth. When you're sitting around and watching a television program that maybe goes against God's truth, use that as a teaching opportunity. Look for those teachable moments to communicate spiritual truth. Number five, successful parents, the E stands for, exemplify godly character. They exemplify godly character. Perhaps you've heard this saying, some truths are better caught than taught. That's true when it comes to spiritual values. Yes, our words are very important, but our words have to be reinforced by our actions. It's not enough to just talk the talk. We have to be willing to walk the walk. That's what the Bible is talking about here as well. We need to exemplify godly character. One time, a number of years ago, I was preaching a message in my last church on how husbands can meet the needs of their wives. And after the first service, the 8:15 service, I went back to my office to check on something, and I was surprised to find a note from Julia, who was about 11 at the time. And she had been in the first service, and she said, "Dear Dad, that was a wonderful message. Now, here are some ways you can apply it in our family." And then she listed about four or five suggestions. Guess what? They were great suggestions. And she was listening to what I was saying. She was listening, but she was also watching and how I lived out those truths in my life. I'm not the only one. Your kids are listening, but they're also watching. That's why Moses said, look at Deuteronomy 6. Go back to verse 5. He addresses parents first. He said, parents, you can't give away something you don't possess. He says in verse 5, you shall love the Lord your God with all of your heart, with all of your soul, with all of your might. And these words which I'm commanding you shall be on, underline that, your heart. And then and only then can you teach them diligently to your children. Make sure that you exemplify godly character. Yes, our children are listening, but they're also watching. Number six, successful parents seek to discipline their children consistently. Solomon devotes a lot of ink to the subject of the discipline of children in the book of Proverbs. But I can distill everything he says about disciplining children with these three principles from the book of Proverbs. First of all, Solomon says discipline should begin early in life. In Proverbs 13:24, he says, he who spares his rod hates his son, but he who loves him disciplines him diligently. And there, the word diligently literally means at early dawn. If you love your child, you will discipline him at early dawn. Now, that doesn't mean you wake your kid up every morning at 5:30 for their daily beating, okay? That's not what he's talking about. The phrase at early dawn means early in life. Don't wait until your child is 13 or 14 to try to discipline them. Effective discipline begins early in life. Secondly, discipline should be tailor-made for the child. It needs to be tailor-made for the child. You know, there's this running debate in Christian circles and educational circles. Well, what's more effective, physical corporal punishment or verbal reproof? The answer is yes. Both are effective. Both are necessary depending upon the child and depending upon the situation. Yes, the Bible does advocate physical discipline. In Proverbs 23, verses 13 and 14, Solomon said, "Do not hold back discipline from the child. Although you beat him with the rod, he will not die. You shall beat him with the rod and deliver his soul from Sheol." Now, before you call Child Protective Services on me or Solomon, understand what Solomon is saying and not saying. He is not advocating the abuse of children. No parent, no one should ever abuse a child. I believe that hell's hottest flames will be reserved for those who abuse children. And that's not just my conjecture. Jesus said, if anybody hurts a child, it would be better that a millstone be tied around his neck and he be cast into the depths of the sea than to face God. Now, we're not talking about child abuse here. What Solomon is talking about is the appropriate physical discipline of a child that's done in love, not out of anger. If it's done correctly, it will not only stop their rebellion against their parents, but against ultimately God. Because you see, parents, a child's rebellion, if left unchecked, unchallenged, will eventually metastasize into rebellion against God that will lead that child into hell. That's why the most loving thing we can do is to discipline our children. And that leads also to another side of this. Sometimes Proverbs 19 verse 17 says the more effective way to discipline is with verbal correction. My brother, who's a lieutenant in the police department, my dad used to beat the bejeepers out of him. And my brother would run around the house while my father would chase him outside the house. And he'd just beat him within an inch of his life, and my brother would say, "That didn't hurt, do it again." You know, some people are like that. Other people respond better to verbal correction. And that's why Proverbs 29 verse 17 says, "Correct your son and he will give you comfort. He will also delight your soul." That word correct literally means verbally reprove your child. Number three, discipline should be grounded in love. One way we know that God loves us is he doesn't let us get away with anything. If you're a child of God, God is not going to let you get away with rebellion. He is going to bring discipline into your life. In Proverbs 3, 11 to 12, Solomon says, "My son, do not reject the discipline of the Lord or loathe his reproof," correction, "for whom the Lord loves, he reproves, even as a father, the son in whom he delights." The sign of God's love for you and me is that he disciplines us when we stray from him. The way we demonstrate love toward our children is we refuse to allow them to get away with rebellion against us or against God. One writer said it this way: "The parent must convince himself that punishment is not something he does to the child, it is something he does for the child." The parent's attitude toward his disobedient youngster is this: "I love you too much to allow you to behave like that." Number seven, successful parents are those who spend time with their children. Now, I'll admit, there's no proverb specifically that says that, but it's certainly inferred by everything else we've looked at. It takes time to communicate spiritual truth to your children, to lead them to faith in Christ, to understand, develop, and maximize your child's bent. It takes time. It takes a quality of time, but it also takes a quantity of time. Unfortunately, many parents today aren't spending time with their children. I read a study recently that said a century ago, parents spent 54% of their waking hours with their children. You know what the figure is today? 100 years later, 18%. I read one study that said the average middle-aged father interacts with his children an average of 37 seconds every day. You can't have any impact on your children's lives doing that. USA Today had a survey one time. They asked a group of teenagers, "When you run into problems, if you were to run into serious trouble, where would you turn first?" You know what the number one response was? Where children, teenagers turn when they run into trouble? Number one response was friends. The second response was music. The third response was television. Moms, you know where you ranked on the list? You were number 31. Dads, we were number 48. It takes time, devoted time, spending with our children to be a successful parent. Now, I realize here and in day one on Pathway to Victory, I'm speaking to some of you who are parents who have done the best you knew to do. You tried to apply these principles, but you feel like you have failed as a parent. Maybe there's a broken relationship you have with your child, or maybe your child is not living according to God's principles, and you're overwhelmed with guilt over that. Let me remind you of something. The first two people who lived on this planet were Adam and Eve. They had a perfect heavenly father. They lived in a perfect environment, the Garden of Eden, and yet they rebelled against God. Wherever there is freedom, there's the possibility of rebellion. And that's why this book we're studying on Sunday mornings, you know what the title of it is? The title is not Promises. It's Proverbs. There's no money-back guarantee that if you do everything we talked about this morning, you're going to raise perfect, godly children. But here's the promise. Parents who follow these principles are going to be more successful than parents who ignore these principles from God's Word. There's a fascinating story that comes from our nation's history. Steve Farrar recounts it in his book, Anchorman. Listen to this. George S. Patton, from an early age, was groomed by his father for admission to the Virginia Military Institute. When Patton graduated, he was second in his class and rated first in tactics, mathematics, Latin, geology, and chemistry. Patton was described by one who knew him well as an arrogant, a smart dresser, and he displayed classic chivalry toward ladies, making him a dashing, romantic figure. Devoutly religious, or at least by his own standards, General Patton also encouraged his men to attend chapel and rarely missed an opportunity to pray on his knees before God. According to one of his biographers, Patton was a visionary who saw war clouds on the horizon and was determined to prepare for action. He was virtually fearless in combat. On one occasion, an enemy's bullet did find its way to him, but a $10 gold piece in his pocket successfully deflected the bullet, leaving him with only a slight wound. Perhaps none of this information is news to you. Maybe you read the biography about Patton or saw the movie released in 1970. But there's a problem. The Patton I just described, the George S. Patton I just described, was the grandfather of the Patton whom America knows so well. He was the George S. Patton who died in 1864 from wounds sustained in the Civil War. The George S. Patton that America knows so well is George S. Patton III. But the Patton about whom it was said, "We shall never look upon his kind again," was his grandfather. The truth is, we did see his kind again, and we saw it in his grandson. Don't neglect one of Solomon's most basic truths, and that truth is this. When you leave this world, you don't really leave. When you exit life stage for the last time, your likeness appears again and again in the children and the grandchildren you leave behind. That's why Solomon says, success without succession is failure.
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18: 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I'm David J. Mullins. You know, tragically, most Americans live far beyond their means. And as a result, the financial pressure in many households has become unbearable. 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
21: 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I spend a lot of time in my backyard. I feed the birds and the bees. I love my flowers. The color in my garden keeps the pink in my cheeks. I was very independent and thought I could take care of myself. I fell and I had to have Meals on Wheels. I love them. They're my savior. And I look forward to volunteers because they've all become my friends.
0: It's Meals on Wheels.
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23: With SRN News, I'm John Scott. A Houthi official says Saudi airstrikes have left at least 3 people dead.
24: Houthi official Anis al-Asbahi posted on X that 2 of the 3 killed were children and that another 2 people were wounded as a result of Monday's strikes. The escalation comes after the Iran-backed Houthi rebels seized another 2 strategic islands in the southern Red Sea, bolstering their ability to control a key maritime route. Human Rights Watch says that at least 3 recent Houthi attacks against commercial ships in the Red Sea and the Gulf of Aden in July and August most likely amount to war crimes. I'm Charles DeLatesma.
23: A close ally of ousted Venezuelan President Nicolas Maduro has pleaded guilty to bribing officials to secure contracts for importing food during Venezuela's crisis. Alex Saab was deported to the U.S. in May and pleaded not guilty to money laundering Tuesday. He was charged in 2019 and arrested in Cape Verde during a refueling stop. President Biden pardoned him in 2023 in exchange for the release of Americans in Venezuela. U.S. officials describe Saab as Maduro's bagman and may use him as a witness against Maduro. NATO jets downing a drone in Lithuanian airspace.
24: Lithuania's National Crisis Management Center says the drone was downed around 60 miles west of the country's capital Vilnius and near the Kaunas Reservoir. The incursion follows a speech by NATO Secretary General Mark Rutte on Monday, where he said that strikes close to NATO territory showed Russian President Vladimir Putin's desperation and also his desire to sow fear and terror. Rutte added, such strikes would drive the transatlantic organization to increase its support for Kyiv. I'm Charles DeLatesma.
23: Authorities not commenting on the drone's origin or purpose, saying further investigation was needed. This is SRN News.
25: 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I'm Mike Adams, and the next program is furnished by Truth for Life.

0: You ever feel like you don't have enough talent, or you're not sufficiently trained, or you don't have the right personality for God to use you? Well, you might be surprised. Today on Truth for Life, we're going to take a look at the first disciple Jesus called to accompany him on his mission. Alistair Begg is teaching from chapter 1 in Mark's Gospel.
1: The disciple of Jesus has no basis upon which to behave in any other way than what Jesus demands. And that's why Jesus says, "Here I am, the time is fulfilled, the kingdom of God is near, the king is present. Now I want you to repent and to believe the good news." And when we do, the promise of God is that we enter into life that is truly life. We make sense of life, we make sense of death, we make sense of human frailty, we make sense of things. And that, of course, is what people are trying to do one way or another, just trying to make sense of life. Who am I? Where did I come from? Where am I going? And does it matter? What should I do as all these bits and pieces start to fall off of me, as I begin to disintegrate with age? What shall I do? How can I fix this? Death is the fear of all fears. That is what everyone is afraid of. And the question is there anybody who has conquered death and made a way for me to conquer it? And Jesus stands on the stage of human history and he says, "Listen, the time is fulfilled. The kingdom of God is near. I want you to repent and believe the good news." John summarizes it in memorable words: "For God so loved the world that he gave his only begotten Son, that whosoever believes in him should not perish, but have exactly what these architects are looking for, everlasting life." But not as a result of putting the windows beyond arm's length, but as a result of bowing down and acknowledging that my life is a disintegrating shambles, that my best endeavors

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2: Galilee. Passing alongside the Sea of Galilee, he saw Simon and his brother Andrew casting a net into the lake, for they were fishermen. Cue the violins. It's just a kind of sleepy little story, it would appear, isn't it? Oh, isn't that nice, you know? Jesus and the fishermen. That's actually not nice at all. It's frankly outrageous. Who is this person who disturbs men like this? Who is this person who thinks he can walk down the street and say to people who are gainfully employed, I'd like you to stop that and just start following me right now? And after he could put the two behind him, he went down a little further and he saw some other fellows in the boat with their dad and a few of the hired workers. And he said, and the two of you, let's have you right along here. Who's this? Who do you think you are? Do you think you're the king or something? Have you got a kingdom? Do you have a throne? Where's your throne? Oh, I have a throne. It's your heart, Simon. It's your heart, James, John, Andrew. Now, what Mark is telling us here, it would seem, is that the kingdom of God, as it comes, is going to be established in a most unexpected way. There's no fanfare, there's no pomp, there's no pageantry. We might anticipate that if it was a religion that was invented, if we had created this kind of thing, if we'd written the Bible, if we'd made it all up, then after the great announcement, the time has come, the kingdom is near, and so on, it would have been something really dramatic, you know. Maybe the building of a big palace, maybe a big display of something. But not. And then he walked along the seashore and saw a couple of guys fishing and said, hey, let's go. I love it when people tell me that the New Testament is an invention. Who would invent this story? You're not going to invent this story. This speaks of eyewitness accounts, doesn't it? This doesn't read like a legend. This doesn't read like a myth. If you're here saying, oh, I never want to read the New Testament. I don't read the Bible. It's a legend. I know it is. I read it in Newsweek magazine. Listen, don't worry about Newsweek. Read the Bible and tell me. You're sensible. Figure it out. Read it. You'll find that it doesn't read like myth. It doesn't read like legend. It reads exactly as it is, like history. And indeed, the little description here is so compelling, isn't it? He saw Simon and Andrew casting a net into the lake. For they were fishermen. Why are they casting a net into the lake? Were they trying to get rid of it? Had somebody thrown a net in their back garden and they decided they don't want that in here, so they threw it in the lake? No, he says they were casting a net in the lake for they were fishermen. And he said to them, I want you to follow me and I'll make you fishers of men. And look at verse 18. At once, immediately, they left their nets and followed him. It's amazing. And when he'd gone a little further, he saw James, the son of Zebedee, and his brother was in a boat, and they were preparing their nets, folding them, fixing them, getting them ready for another voyage. And without delay, he called them. And they left their father Zebedee in the boat with the hired men. So it was obviously a pretty good business. They had enough to employ others. And they followed him. Now, the call that Jesus issues is a clear call. Fall in behind me, he says. Become what I intend for you to be, fishers of men. Be totally committed to my cause. Do you see what he's asking them to do? He's asking them to make their commitment to him take precedence over their livelihood and over their family relationships. Take precedence over their livelihood and over their family relationships. The average approach to Christianity at the end of the 20th century and into the 21st is, why don't you come to Jesus? He'll help you with your livelihood and your family relationships.

0: That's the compelling motive. You know, if you really want to get your business going, you ought to come to Jesus. If you really want to get your family going, you ought to really, you know, come to Jesus. Jesus says, I want you to come to me. It's going to make a severe dent in your income, and it's going to change your family relationships. Let's go. How does that play? It doesn't play in a narcissistic culture. It doesn't play in a world where I am the center of my universe, where Jesus exists for me, where the gospel is something that adds to the sum of my total happiness. It is completely counterintuitive. It is completely upside down. But it's the Jesus call to discipleship. Oh, sure, Jesus will have an impact on our business. He will have an impact on our family. But that's not the issue. No, Jesus says, I want you to face the cost that's involved in repenting and believing the good news and in following me. And the abandonment of their nets represent a radical change in lifestyle. There was going to be an immediate change in all of their circumstances. Now, we've only a moment or two to go, so let's just try and wrap it up with a couple of observations. His message is clear. And his mission is equally clear. The danger for some of us is our familiarity with this story. We've known it for a very long time. Some of us grew up singing, I will make you fishers of men if you'll only follow me. Right? At least some of us did. And so we have cast this in a way that actually blunts the outrageous nature of what is happening. Because we're so familiar with it, we don't see how outrageous it is. We miss the audacity of Christ's command, and we miss the immediacy of the response of these four men. And the only explanation for his outrageous call and for their equally unbelievable response is the authority of Jesus, is the identity of Jesus, is the personhood of Jesus. That Jesus is not like any other person. That Jesus is not any other person. That this is not a religious guru who's trying to put a group together. That this is not somebody who is starting a religion. That this is not a guy with a bunch of bright ideas about how he's going to transform the region of Galilee. This is the incarnate Son of God. This is the one about whom the Bible has been speaking. This is the one who comes in fulfillment of prophecy. This is the king who comes to subdue all of the rebellions. And when he speaks, there is divine authority in his word. How else do you explain what happens in the next section? When the people were amazed at his teaching, he taught as one who had authority. And then a man in the synagogue who was possessed by an evil spirit cried out, "What do you want with us, Jesus of Nazareth? Have you come to destroy us? I know who you are, the Holy One of God." You see, the demons know what others miss. The demons realize what they're up against in this great supernatural conflict. "Be quiet," said Jesus sternly. "Come out of him." The evil spirit shook the man violently, and he came out of him with a shriek. Now, people read their Bibles and they say, what is that about? What it is about the one who is king and Lord of creation giving indications of his kingly authority. If he is sovereign over all of the earth, if he is the Lord of creation, if he is the King of kings, then do you think he's going to be unsettled in his mission by a man with a violent demonic spirit? No, he'll deal with it. When the winds and the waves threaten to capsize the boat, at least from the disciples' perspective, a few chapters on in Mark chapter 5, he stands up and he tells the winds and the waves to be quiet. People say, well, what is that about? I mean, you don't believe that, do you? Well, of course you do. If he is the Lord of creation, if he created H2O, then what's the deal about telling it to sit down and be quiet? And on that occasion, the men in the boat looked at one another and said, who is this that even the winds and the waves obey him? And one of them might have said, he's the one who, when we were having a nice time in the fishing business, came down the street and looked at you, Simon, and said, Simon, fall in behind me. We're going on a mission. And Simon, You've fallen in behind him. Why did you do that? Wasn't that audacious? I mean, go home this afternoon and wait for somebody to come down your street. If you're out in your yard somewhere and some chap comes down the road and says, hey, let's go, follow me right now. You're like, hey, sure. Yeah. Like fun, I'll follow you. I won't follow you anywhere. Who are you? How do you explain this? You see, his authority is related to his identity. That's why C.S. Lewis was so clear when he finally bowed the knee to God. He figured it out. A man who was merely a man and said the things that Jesus said would either be a lunatic on the level of someone claiming to be a poached egg, or he would be a demon, or he would be exactly who he claimed to be. But we cannot come to him with any patronizing nonsense about his being a great moral teacher. He has not left that option open to us. He did not intend to. But I don't think that that's the most staggering aspect of it. I think the most staggering aspect of it, beyond the divine disturbance created in the minds of these four men, is the fact that the mission of the incarnate God is launched in such a strange place. Now, you get that, don't you, in Godspell or Superstar, in that song, you know, why did you come now? Why did you come to this place? It ain't got no mass communication. You know, why don't you come at a sensible time, Jesus? What are you doing coming to a socially insignificant bunch of people in an unnoticed corner of provincial Galilee? I mean, Jesus, are you trying to start a worldwide movement here or what? I mean, come on, man. You did the time is fulfilled, the kingdom is near, repent and believe, and then you start with a bunch of fisher guys. I mean, they're good fellas, there's no question. They got their own business. They know how to make a buck, you know. But goodness gracious, is this it, Jesus? Well, we'll be adding others along the way. I got my eye on a tax collector called Matthew. I think he's good for the group. I got him. I got another guy, Philip. He asks a lot of questions, but I think he's probably all right. Thomas, there's a fellow. Yeah, this is pretty well it. Well, Jesus, you better know what you're doing. Well, believe me, I know what I'm doing. Can any good thing come out of Galilee? Can any good thing come out of Bainbridge? You see how so upside down evangelicalism has had it for almost 50 years in this country? And it is a complete, total, moribund failure. It is the attempt to take on the world by letting the world know that contrary to all perceptions, we really are the brightest, most powerful, attractive, politically strong group of people that has ever dawned on the face of the earth. And when you realize just how wonderful we all are, you will want just to get on our side of the equation. How's it working? Well, because it's not the Jesus way. If that had been Jesus' way, then when Paul preached to the Corinthians, he would have said, I'm so glad to be dealing only with intellectuals here at Corinth. I've been some other places and the people are really quite facile. They're really not very smart at all. But you're such a wonderful group, you Corinthians. So articulate, so bright, so handsome, so athletic, so wonderful. I'm just so excited about Corinth. I really am. Now, what does he say? He says, think about it. Brothers and sisters, when you were called to be a disciple of Jesus, not many of you were noble. Not many of you were high-born. Not many of you were profoundly influential. He doesn't say not any, he just says not many. No, by and large, the movement in Corinth, as the movement in Ephesus, as the movement today in South America, as the movement today in Indonesia and sub-Saharan Africa, as the movement in the 18th century awakening, was not a movement that happened at the level of the cultural influencers. It was a movement that happened in an unlikely way with an unlikely group of people so that the very unlikelihood of it would cause people to say they could never pull this off on their own. There must be somebody behind this. But as long as the church continues to do stuff that people look at and say, well, they can obviously pull this off on their own, there is no reason to look beyond us. That's why he did what he did. Think about it. Why start with fishermen? Why start your whole deal as a Galilean carpenter with a bunch of guys from the fisher folk? Why? Well, he puts his treasure in earthen vessels or old clay pots so that the transcendent power might be seen to belong to God and not to us. So we don't have to go out and tell people how powerful we are, how clever we are, how much authority we have. They know that's not true anyway. We just have to go out back into the equivalent of our own fishing community and tell everyone the news that the kingdom of God has come. Just go tell everyone the news that God's kingdom has come. And this king who reigns from a cross and wears a crown that is made of thorns will come and subdue their rebellion, forgive their sins, and make sense of their lives.
1: 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He'll return in just a moment. 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
0: Father, thank you for the Bible. Thank you for your word. Thank you for the clarity that pervades it. We confess that when it gets murky and cloudy, it's due to our ineffectiveness or the fact that we are obtuse, disobedient, uncaring. Look upon us, we pray, so that those of us who as yet have never repented and believed the good news might come to do so, and that those of us who have may, in the place of your appointing, in the arts, science, home, medicine, banking, carpentry, flower arranging, car repair. In whatever place you put us, that we might live to the praise of your glory, so that unbelieving people may become the committed followers of Jesus Christ. And may the grace of the Lord Jesus Christ, the love of God, and the fellowship of the Holy Spirit rest upon and remain with all who believe, today and forevermore. Amen.
1: 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The Bible teaching of Alistair Begg is furnished by Truth for Life, where the learning is for living.
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19: My beloved friend, please listen to me. 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They continuously try to destroy our reputation. 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We win.
18: The fascinating last chapters of the Bible are ahead on today's episode of Leading the Way. 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Seven Dooms Revealed. That's the title of today's message, but don't let that scare you off, because out of the darkness of doom, Jesus brings the light of hope. Here's Dr. Youssef to begin.
19: In Revelation chapter 8, we come to the seventh and the final seal after an intermission between the sixth and the seventh. John writes, "When the Lamb opened the seventh seal, there was silence in heaven for about half an hour." I'm sure you're asking, why is this silence in heaven? Well, John doesn't tell us why. But there's some possibilities. One possibility is that it could be God's way of granting humanity one last chance for the doors of mercy to be open before it is shut and the judgment becomes final. The second possibility, it could be the calm before the final judgment. This silence is the silence of awe and expectation before the final judgment fall on humanity. And so when the Lamb opens the seventh seal, there was silence in heaven. This is the silence of awe. It's the silence of suspense. It's a silence of expectation. And after the breaking of the seventh seal, you see seven angels with seven trumpets standing before God. Remember the number seven, complete, full judgment, seven trumpets. Each represented a segment of calamity that is falling upon human race, upon the earth. And the first four calamities, they are parallel the four plagues in Egypt. Let's look at these. The first trumpet produced hail and fire mixed with blood, which rained upon the land. Something happened exactly in Egypt in Exodus 9, 22 all the way to 26. The second trumpet brings huge asteroid that crashes into the sea and it kills one-third of the sea life. Similar to what happened in Exodus 7, 20 and 21. With the third trumpet, an asteroid named Wormwood hits the sweet waters. That's the rivers and the lakes from people drink water to survive. And that's the repetition of Exodus 15, 23, 25, when it happened on the River Nile. The fourth trumpet is when the light of the sun and the moon and the stars dim by one third. In Exodus chapter 10, God sent darkness upon the land of Egypt, but supernaturally, miraculously, there was light where the people of God were living. Darkness everywhere else. Only in the community of the people of God, the people of Israel, had light. And there, an eagle flies over the scene, crying, "Woe! Woe! Woe!" to the inhabitants of the earth. Four trumpets and three to go. These three trumpets spell woe to the human race. Look at chapter 9 with me, please. The fifth trumpet, as soon as it sounds, a star falls to the earth. Now, this is not a star from the outer space. This is a person. This is no other than Satan himself. You say, how do we know that? In Luke chapter 10, verse 18, Jesus said, "I saw Satan fall like lightning from heaven." In the book of Isaiah chapter 14 and verse 12, it says, "How you have fallen from heaven, O morning star, son of the dawn." This star-like person is Satan. When he falls on the earth, in his hand he has the key to the bottomless pit. He opens the pit and smoke will pour forth. And from this smoke comes a plague of locusts. These locusts sting like scorpions. They have faces which indicate intelligence. They are a crown of gold which indicate power. They have women's hair which indicates seductiveness or attractive temptations. They have lion's teeth which indicates cruel and devouring power. They have a breastplate of iron which says that they're armed to the teeth and they are immune from destruction. They have wings, which means that they have rumble like chariots in battle. These creatures are ruled by an evil angel. And the Bible said in the Hebrew his name is Abaddon, and in the Greek his name is Apollyon, which means destroyer. You see, demons rarely attack us directly. They're sly, they're subtle. They use the weakness of our flesh against us. They often ask, "Did God really say? Do you understand the Bible correctly? Are you understanding the Bible? Are you interpreting the Bible in modern times? Or are you buying into that old thing that when the Bible was given?" On and on and on, Satan and his demons try to paralyze us with their lies and confuse us with their subtle twist of the truth. The other times, Satan is vicious and savage and use people like ISIS and Al-Qaeda and Boko Haram, Shabab, Taliban. To remember this, he who is in us is far greater than he who is in the world. Praise God. Praise God, Satan's power is very limited upon the believers. Praise God that he has Satan on a leash. In Revelation chapter 9, God tells Satan and his demons what they can and cannot do. Listen to me, don't ever be afraid of Satan. Satan is toothless toward the faithful believer. He is powerless unless you allow him a stronghold in your life. And the only power that he has is not over the sealed, those who are sealed by the Holy Spirit of God. Verse 10. His woe lasts 5 months. Once the first woe is past, there are two more to come. Verse 14, chapter 9. When the sixth trumpet sounded, John hears a voice saying, "Release the four angels who are bound at the great river of Euphrates." These are fallen angels. These are demons, powerful demons. Why Euphrates? Euphrates is where the Garden of Eden was. Euphrates is where the first sin against God ever committed. Euphrates, where the first murder ever taken place. Euphrates is the place where the Tower of Babel was built to oppose God. And my beloved friend, listen to me very carefully. It is from the Euphrates that you hear the news every single night on television. The Euphrates region is where four fallen angels wait to carry out their dreadful mission. and slaughter one-third of humanity. You remember earlier, we saw a quarter of the humanity when the breaking of the fourth seal. By this point, half of the world's population is wiped out. The satanic forces have been unleashed. Bible said 200 million demonic horsemen come out of that fire and the smoke, and they are set loose upon the earth. Yet people continue to live in rebellion and disobedience to God. They will never come and repent and turn to Him. Why? Because the God of this world has blinded their eyes. Chapter 10. Just as there was an intermission between the sixth and the seventh seal, there is an intermission between the sixth and the seventh trumpet. During this intermission, we meet a mighty angel, and he was on a secret mission. This powerful angel comes wrapped in clouds, which speaks of the power of God. He has a rainbow on his head, symbolizes God's faithfulness to His promises and His covenants. This angel's face shines like the sun because he has been in the presence of God. He stands with one right foot on the sea and the left foot on the land. That is indication that he is mighty and has authority over the whole earth. In the palm of his hand, this angel holds a small open scroll. This one is not sealed, it's open. And when the angel speaks, his voice like roaring thunder. But then there's another voice that John hears. Very important, don't miss this. It's the voice of God. And he calls the voice of God the seven thunders. Remember seven again, complete, perfect. The seven thunders, denoting his perfection, his completeness. What does the voice of God say to John? John hears it, and he says something to John. What does he say? We don't know. We don't know, because John is about to write down what he heard God say to him, and God stopped him. He said, don't write that one down. Don't write it down. In fact, this is the only message in the book of Revelation that is sealed. And while this message from the seven thunders remains a mystery, another mystery is about to be revealed. God tells John, take the scroll that is open from the hand of the angel. And so he does. He takes the scroll. And then God said, take it, eat it. And it's going to turn sweet in your mouth, but it's going to be sour in your stomach. It's going to taste like honey in your mouth, but it's going to be bitter in your stomach. What did this scroll contain? It contains the mystery of the future of planet Earth. And so John eats it. Just as the angel promised, it tasted sweet in his mouth, but it was bitter and sour in his stomach. That's the final destination. In Psalm 119, verse 103 says, how sweet are your words to my taste, sweeter than honey in my mouth. Was he eating the word of God? No. What is he saying? He says, to those who love God, to those who love the word of God is not going to be a chore, a burden. Oh, I've got to do it today. No, no, no, no. They are delighted to receive the word of God and internalize it and heed it in their lives. That's what it means. See, when God commissioned Ezekiel, he said, you're going to be a prophet to Israel. What did he do? He said, eat the scroll, Ezekiel, and go and speak to the house of Israel. Did he chew on it? No. Because when Ezekiel ate it, it was sweet to his mouth. It became sweet, comforting, word of God. But unlike John, when Ezekiel internalized and received the word of God, it was sweet to his mouth, never turned sour in his stomach, never turned bitter in his stomach. Do you know why? Because the message to Ezekiel is different from the message to John. The message to Ezekiel was that God promised 70 years in exile in Babylon, and then they will be restored. It's a sweet message that Israel will be rebuilt, Jerusalem will be rebuilt, the temple will be rebuilt, the nation will be blessed again. And so it was so sweet because it's a message of hope, but not the message that John received. Because God gave John a message of the world destroyed. Well, John loved the Word of God, internalized the Word of God, but its ultimate destination is going to be bitter. It's a message of a world without hope, a message of a world that will never be rebuilt, a message of ultimate doom, not a blessing. And so the Word of God was sweet to his mouth, but bitter in his stomach. Chapter 11, God asked John to measure the temple. Does it mean he's got to have a stick in his hand and go around measuring the temple in Jerusalem? Actually, the temple was not there when God said this. The first temple that was built by Solomon was destroyed by the Babylonians. When they came back after the exile, they built the second temple. And the second temple was destroyed by the Romans in 70 AD. This was around 90 when God was speaking and showing the vision to John. So the temple was not there. What is God saying? 1 Corinthians 3 tells us that the believers, we are the temple of the Holy Spirit of God. And God is asking John to do what? To measure the temple means to place boundaries, protective measures around the believers, the elect of God. In the Bible, when you measure something, you define its boundaries. And God wants to assure all of his children who are going to read this book. That's why there are two blessings when you read this book. He wants to assure all of his children that Satan and his demons cannot touch us because we're sealed by the Holy Spirit of God. God draws protective boundaries around us. Even our enemies who persecute us cannot harm us. Oh, they may destroy our body, but they can never touch our soul. Our soul is protective, is in a protective custody all the way until you go home in heaven. Enemies may destroy the outer temple, our bodies, but they can never destroy the inner sanctum, our souls. We are safe in God's sanctuary. We are safe in his protective boundaries. That's what it means. Again, chapter 11. You meet two witnesses who proclaim the gospel one last time. The two olive trees stand for the anointing of those who proclaim the unvarnished truths of the gospel. The two lampstands represent the light of God's truth. And here in chapter 11, they return in the last days. And they have the same power that they had in the Old Testament. They had power to call down fire, power to stop the rain, power to turn water into blood, and power to strike the earth with plagues. Please listen carefully. These two witnesses will be free to preach for 3.5 years. Then the beast or the Antichrist wages war against them. These two witnesses are symbols of everyone who truly preaches the Word of God. And symbolically, they're going to die in two cities or two places, Sodom and Egypt. Why are those two chosen out of all the cities of the world? They didn't even say Babylon, but Sodom and Egypt. These, again, very symbolic. Sodom represents sexual immorality. And Egypt represents bondage and slavery for the people of God. Sometimes the two go together. What did these two witnesses do to deserve death? Listen carefully. They preached the unvarnished truth. My beloved friend, please listen to me. Those who continue to preach the unvarnished truth of the Word of God, they could be killed for their preaching by so-called tolerant people who tolerate every evil in the world except the Christian faith. They continuously try to shut us up. They continuously try to destroy our reputation. They continuously try to cause all sorts of havoc for us. But listen to me. I read the last chapter in the book and it says that we win. There will be celebration on the part of the wicked when these two witnesses are killed. It becomes like a satanic anti-Christmas. They're exchanging gifts. Now here's a fact. When you try to convince people of sin, they'll get angry and they want to destroy you. They hate you for it. After these witnesses' bodies are left on the streets for 3.5 days, God raises them up supernaturally back to life. And thus ends the second woe and begins the third one. The seventh trumpet sounds. The voice that is heard from heaven. The kingdom of the world has become the kingdom of our Lord and His Christ. And He will reign forever and ever. Amen. At that moment, the 24 elders fell down and worshipped. And while they were celebrating victory in heaven, the Antichrist firm grip sconced upon the earth. I have a question for you. Is this celebration in heaven premature? Not at all. Most of you go to football games, right? I've been to games and you've been to games when the score is lopsided. 49-7. Fourth quarter. The losing team is trying to kind of put up a front. I mean, they know it's over, but they're kind of trying to make something happening. Their teammates sitting on the bench looking at their shoes, putting their head down, covering their heads with towels. What is the winning team doing? The game is not over yet. They're high-fiving each other, right? The people in the stands, they're celebrating. They're rejoicing. You said, the game is not over. Oh, yes, but the score is already known. And so finally, the clock winds down. 60 seconds, 50 seconds, 40 seconds, 30 seconds, 20 seconds, 10 seconds, and the score is final. But everybody knew the game is over. Listen to me. In a far greater way, that is how it's going to be. The world may be still gripped by the Antichrist, but he's no match for the Christ. You can read the scoreboard, and you know how the game is going to end, because the end is near. You can already high-five each other. You can begin to celebrate, because Satan is finished. He is defeated. And in verse 15, amen, amen, amen, amen. Praise God. Amen. Okay, I want you to read this, and I want you to shout it with me. The kingdom of the world has become the kingdom of our Lord and of His Christ. And He will reign forever and ever. Amen. Amen. Amen. Amen. That's verse 15, chapter 11, in case you want to underline it in your Bible. Now, beloved, listen to me. From the fall of Adam to the sounding of the seventh trumpet, the world has been in the grip of Satan. He's the god of this world. But at this moment, when the kingdom of the world changes hands, the kingdom of the usurper becomes the kingdom of our Lord. It goes to his rightful owner, and game changed. The enemy of your soul may rage against us, but I want you to remember this. Greater is he than he who's in the world. Finally, verse 19, John gives us a glimpse of the inner sanctum of heaven. You see, unlike the earthly temples, where only the priest and the high priest is able to go into the Holy of Holies, and the poor saps, the average person is out there lining up and outside. We, the priests, every one of us, he or she who have committed her life and his life to Jesus Christ is a priest. And we're going to be in the Holy of Holies. Every one of us. In this life, we're sometimes dazed and wounded by trials. We often have losses and sufferings that we don't understand. But God's message here and now today for every believer in Jesus Christ, take heart. You are destined to glory. You will reign and rule with Christ. Don't let the world troubles cloud your vision. Remember your final destination. We know the final score. Jesus is preparing a place for you. Be comforted in the face of trouble.
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2: With SRN News, I'm John Scott. There's a new terrorism update from the Justice Department.
3: Attorney General Todd Blanch released new FBI terrorist numbers at a Rose Garden briefing.
4: Since President Trump returned to office, FBI data shows 4,260 arrests related to FTOs, including 1,039 individuals prevented from carrying out alleged terrorist attacks. That's 38% increase from the last administration.
3: Federal officials also announced they had stopped an alleged ISIS plot in Pennsylvania. Willie Nelson, The White House.
2: House Speaker Mike Johnson says campaign fundraising has hit a record high. That's because voters are invested in keeping Republicans in charge in Washington.
5: I've personally transferred over $100 million now so far just to candidates, but when you combine the hard dollars and the soft dollars with the Speaker's endorsed super PAC, I think I'm well over $430 million raised this cycle, and that's a record of all time. And I don't take a lot of, you know, this is not a prideful thing. I'm saying that people understand the stakes are so high. So the American people are willing to invest. They don't want to lose their freedom.
2: And Johnson says much is at stake in this midterm election.
5: We know this is going to be a tight race, and it's going to be decided by about 20 jump ball swing districts around the country by hundreds of votes in each district. So we're not taking anything for granted, but I'm absolutely convinced that we are going to keep and grow this majority. And there's lots of reasons.
2: An NBC News helicopter crashing in Chatsworth, that's near Los Angeles, killing at least three people. It happened near a bus crash. The helicopter crashed in a parking lot, and the parking lot for a large one-story building. And prosecutors say Nick Reiner, the son of filmmaker Rob Reiner, will not face the death penalty over charges he killed his parents in Los Angeles last year. If convicted, he could receive life without parole. This is SRN News.
11: Good morning. I'm Mike Adams, and the following program is furnished by Through the Bible Incorporated.

0: In our last study in the Old Testament book of Exodus, we left the Israelites exactly where Dr. J. Vernon McGee described it, between the devil and the deep blue sea. And in this case, it was literal. The Red Sea stood before them and Pharaoh's army thundered behind them, and there seemed to be no way of escape. Welcome to Through the Bible. I'm Steve Schwetz. Grateful for your company on the Bible bus as we pick up the story. We find that the Israelites are helpless and hopeless. Dr. McGee said, this is a picture of all of us, lost and without hope, and really where we all were until Jesus saved us. But thank God he stepped in for the Israelites, and he steps in for each of us every day. So open your Bible to Exodus 14, and together we're going to learn just how God saves us. Speaking of God's goodness in saving us, that's the experience of Ben Dubin, a fellow Bible bus writer who listens to Through the Bible in Gujarat, India. She writes, my husband and I often lived with suspicion toward one another, and because of that, we frequently argued over everything. One day I met with a relative who believed in Jesus, and I shared with her the struggles I was facing in my life. She listened patiently, encouraged me, and shared her own testimony with me. Then she invited me to attend a radio home group. I joined the fellowship where God's word was being studied, and after listening to the teaching, they prayed for me. That day, I experienced a deep peace in my heart. From then on, I began attending regularly and continued learning from God's word. Little by little, changes began taking place in my life and in our home. Instead of conflict, God's peace began to fill our family. Now, instead of suspicion and quarreling, my husband and I live together with love and understanding. We continue to attend the radio home group regularly and listen to God's word. Well, that's the story told over and over again, isn't it? Studying God's word does change people's hearts. And let's keep praying that those who hear the name of Jesus, maybe for the first time, will immediately recognize it as what they've longed for their whole lives. And if the Lord stirs your heart, join us on the World Prayer Team. We just pray. That's what we do every day. You can learn more in our app or at ttb.org. Now let's pray and turn to our study. Lord, thank you for the salvation that you provide through the death and resurrection of your Son, Jesus Christ, in whose name we pray. Amen. Open to Exodus 14 as we make our way through the Bible with Dr. J. Vernon McGee.
1: Now we are following the children of Israel as they begin now their march across the wilderness. They've left Egypt, and Pharaoh now is pursuing them. And frankly, they're in a pretty bad spot, it would seem. And from a natural viewpoint, they certainly were. As we suggested last time, they're between the devil and the deep blue sea. And that's actually what it was for them. There was the Red Sea before them, and there was no bridge over it, and no tunneling under it, and no boat waiting for them. And

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2: Different graves they found there. Now they think they're to be slaughtered out in the wilderness. And notice verse 12, is not this the word that we did tell thee in Egypt, saying, let us alone, that we may serve the Egyptians. For it had been better for us to serve the Egyptians than that we should die in the wilderness. Now they cried out in the land of Egypt. They wanted to be delivered. And now when the opportunity came, but here was the danger, why they want now to turn and go back to the land of Egypt. Notice now what God is going to do for them. You must understand they're helpless and they are hopeless without the aid of God. If they are to be redeemed, He will have to do it. And I only wish that we could get that objective viewpoint of ourselves. I wonder if you could move out yonder with the astronauts to the moon and look back at this little earth and look at the people that are on this earth, humanity. And humanity's in sin. Humanity's lost. This world today is actually a pretty hopeless place. It's a great burying ground. By man came death into this world. What a picture that you have here. Man's been on the march for over 5,000 years, 5,000 years plus. Where's he marching to? To the grave. This is not a pretty sort of thing. Man today is probably the greatest, or let me turn that around and say, the most colossal failure in God's universe. And any way you look at him, he is. Man, by the very brevity of his life, is that. By the uncertainty of his life. That's the condition of man today. And look at these children of Israel. They'll never get out unless God moves in their behalf. And you and I could never be redeemed unless God did it, friends. Redemption is the work of the Lord. Salvation is of the Lord. Jonah said that. David said that. And that's the message of the New Testament, that salvation is of the Lord. Now notice verse 13 now. And Moses said unto the people, fear ye not, stand still and see the salvation of the Lord. You see, the Lord here is the one that will work in their behalf. All they have to do is to accept it and receive the salvation. They are to stand still. God will be the one that will move in their behalf. And my friend, you can't lift a little finger to work out your salvation. All you have to do is to accept what God has done for you. Now notice here as we move on, God says, fear ye not, stand still and see the salvation of the Lord, which he will show to you today. For the Egyptians, whom ye have seen today, ye shall see them again no more forever. In other words, you better tell them goodbye, because you're not going to see them anymore. Now verse 14, the Lord shall fight for you, and ye shall hold your peace. That's the wonderful thing for us. It's God who worked. It's God who wrought our salvation, and he gives to us that peace that comes that our sins have been forgiven because of his redemption. Now verse 15, and the Lord said unto Moses, wherefore criest thou unto me? Speak unto the children of Israel that they go forward. In other words, they are to stand still to see the salvation of the Lord. But now when it's wrought, they are to lay hold of it. And they'll lay hold of it by faith. And that will be evidenced in whether they go forward or not. But lift thou up thy rod, stretch out thine hand over the sea, and divide it. And the children of Israel shall go on dry land through the midst of the sea. Now, here is something that I'd like to call your attention

0: too specially, because there have been so many natural explanations offered for how the children of Israel crossed the Red Sea. Now, I think it's pretty well established today, and I think all reputable and conservative historians and theologians agree that the Exodus took place. It's a historical event. But how did they cross the Red Sea? And there are those that like to say that the wind is what blew the water back. But it was a wall of water on both sides. And of course, that pretty much eliminates just the idea that the wind blew the sea back. And yet we're going to find here that that is mentioned. Then there are those that attempt to offer the explanation that the thing that took place was some sort of a natural phenomena, that the sea was rolled back, and some have even come up with an earthquake that took place at this moment, and they say that's the miraculous part of it. But the thing that you have to face is that a miracle is recorded here, and you either accept it or you don't accept it. And this is the historical record of their crossing the Red Sea. And it is, they shall go on dry ground through the midst of the sea. Now, when they crossed over the Red Sea, friends, it was just like going across that desert. The sand was dry, and they didn't even get damp when they crossed the Red Sea. They just didn't get wet at all. Not a drop of water fell on them. They crossed over dry shod, we're told here. Now, that is important to see, and only a miracle would explain that. I was discussing this many years ago in the days when I was much younger and liked to argue about this with another young liberal theologian, and he was coming up with all kinds of explanations, and I think I stumped him with this. I said, how would you explain they went over dry shod? Now, I said, granted that the water was blown back, and granted that that took place, I said, wouldn't you agree that the sand would be a little wet, and they probably got their feet wet when they went over, maybe had to take off their sandals? But it says they went over dry shod. There wasn't enough water there for them to even get their feet damp. May I say to you, that's pretty hard to explain, is it not? Unless you're willing and prepared to believe that there are miracles in the Word of God. Now, will you notice verse 17? And I, behold, I will harden the hearts of the Egyptians, and they shall follow them. And I will get me honor upon Pharaoh, and upon all his hosts, and upon his chariots, and upon his horsemen. Now, had you been at the water's edge when Pharaoh started to follow the children of Israel across the Red Sea, and you would have said to him, I suppose that you recognize you're doing this, all of you Egyptians, because your heart's been hardened and you really don't want to go. Well, I think they would have laughed at you, said, we're going over because we want to go. The thing is, God is forcing them to do the thing that's in their heart, and that is the hardening of it, as we saw in the land of Egypt. Now, verse 18, and the Egyptians shall know that I'm the Lord, when I've gotten me honor upon Pharaoh, upon his chariots, and upon his horsemen. Now, when it says the Egyptians shall know, it doesn't mean the crowd that attempted to go across the Red Sea, the horsemen and Pharaoh. It means the people left back in the land of Egypt, because that crowd crossing the Red Sea just not going to know. Verse 19, and the angel of God, which went before the camp of Israel, removed and went behind them, and the pillar of the cloud went from before their face and stood behind them. This is interesting to note. I believe the angel of the Lord here is none other than the pre-incarnate Christ, by the way. And I'll be calling attention to that from time to time. Verse 20, and it came between the camp of the Egyptians and the camp of Israel was a cloud and darkness to them, but it gave light by night to these, so that the one came not near the other all that night. In other words, God stood between them. And Moses stretched out his hand over the sea, and the Lord caused the sea to go back by a strong east wind all that night, and made the sea dry land, and the waters were divided. Now that's important to see. A natural wind would never have made a wall on both sides. Now I'll grant that a wind might have blown the water to one side if they'd been near the bank, but to cross it and to make a way across with a wall of water on both sides, a natural wind doesn't do that, friends. Verse 22, and the children of Israel went into the midst of the sea upon the dry ground, and the waters were a wall unto them on their right hand and on their left. And the Egyptians pursued and went in after them to the midst of the sea, even all Pharaoh's horses, his chariots, and his horsemen. And it came to pass that in the morning watch the Lord looked unto the hosts of the Egyptians through the pillar of fire and of the cloud, and troubled the hosts of the Egyptians. The interesting thing to note here is God worked through the pillar of fire and the cloud. And I think this represents the Holy Spirit. God works through the Holy Spirit. He does today. And here you find him moving through the Holy Spirit, or through the pillar of cloud and the pillar of fire. And they were led as the child of God should be led today by the Spirit of God. Now, verse 25, and took off their chariot wheels, that they drave them heavily, so that the Egyptians said, let us flee from the face of Israel, for the Lord fighteth for them against the Egyptians. Now it was clear to them that what was happening was certainly supernatural, and they now want to escape, and they turn and try to retreat. And the Lord said unto Moses, stretch out thine hand over the sea, that the waters may come again upon the Egyptians, upon their chariots, and upon their horsemen. And Moses stretched forth his hand over the sea, and the sea returned to his strength when the morning appeared. And the Egyptians fled against it, and the Lord overthrew the Egyptians in the midst of the sea. And the waters returned and covered the chariots and the horsemen and all the hosts of Pharaoh that came into the sea after them. There remained not so much as one of them. Now, and I've read all of this purposely, because this is an account that needs to be looked at rather closely as we've attempted to do this, that what you have, friends, is a miracle. Now, there's no natural way of explaining it. And I recognize that we have many good men today. And when I say good, they're conservative men. They believe in the Word of God, and they believe they're saved by faith alone in Christ. But they want to explain this in some natural way. I don't think that when you read this record, that you could do that. God says, here's a miracle. You either take it or you leave it. And I think that's the way he puts it down in his word. Now notice verse 29. But the children of Israel walked upon dry land in the midst of the sea, and the waters were a wall unto them on their right hand and on their left. Now don't you see that this is a miracle? Twice now this has been made clear to us. They walked on dry land in the midst of the sea, and the waters were a wall unto them, their right hand and their left. You can't explain that on a natural basis. Verse 30, thus the Lord saved Israel that day out of the hand of the Egyptians, and Israel saw the Egyptians dead upon the seashore. And Israel saw that great work which the Lord did upon the Egyptians, and the people feared the Lord, and believe the Lord and his servant Moses. Now, you see, this was the purpose of this, that at the beginning of this wilderness march, they now see the power of God. He delivered them by blood out of Egypt. He delivers them by power. And now that is demonstrated as they cross the Red Sea. Now, when they cross the Red Sea, they join in a song, and this is something I'd like for you to note. Then sang Moses and the children of Israel this song unto the Lord, and spoke, saying, I will sing unto the Lord, for he hath triumphed gloriously. The horse and his rider hath he thrown into the sea. And listen to Israel sing now. The Lord is my strength and my song. He has become my salvation. He is my God, and I will prepare him an habitation. My Father's God, and I will exalt him. The Lord is a man of war. The Lord is his name. My, they're singing lustily now. Is this the same crowd, friends, that were over on the other side of the Red Sea, and they were moaning and crying out and wanted to go back to Egypt and said, weren't there graves enough there for us, and you bring us out here to die? What has happened? Well, we are told back in 1 Corinthians 10, now all these things happened unto them for ensamples, and they are written for our admonition upon whom the ends of the age are come. Now, what is it that we have here? Well, listen to Paul, and I'll move back in 1 Corinthians 10, and I read then verse 11. I'll read verse 1 now. Moreover, brethren, I would not that ye should be ignorant how that all our fathers were under the cloud and all passed through the sea and were all baptized unto Moses in the cloud and in the sea. Now, how were they baptized unto Moses? Well, here, it wasn't water. I'm sure you understand that, because when we go back and read this, the children of Israel went over dry shod. They didn't get a drop of water on them. They didn't get enough to dampen a washcloth to wash their faces with. And yet the Egyptians, they really got wet. They got soaked through and through. And if you're talking about water, it wasn't Israel. It was the Egyptians. But what does it mean they were baptized unto Moses in the cloud and in the sea? It means they were identified. And we'll have occasion when we get to the New Testament to see that the primary meaning of baptism is identification. And the ritual baptism is the baptism of water. And I believe it's essential and important. It sets forth the real baptism, which is the baptism of the Holy Spirit, and the baptism of the Holy Spirit identifies us with Christ and puts us in Christ. Now, how were these baptized unto Moses? Well, they were complaining on one side, and when they got on the other side, they sang the song of Moses. They're now identified with him. They've been delivered with him by faith. We read now in the 11th chapter of Hebrews, by faith, they crossed the Red Sea, which the Egyptians are saying to do were drowned, by faith. Whose faith? Their faith? Oh, no, friends, they didn't have any until they crossed over. They were identified with Moses, and it was Moses' faith. It was Moses who smote the Red Sea. It was Moses who led them across. It was Moses, when they got to the other side, that lifted the song of deliverance and began to sing, and now they have seen the salvation of God, and they are identified now with Moses. They've been baptized unto Moses. And friends, that is what happens when you trust the Lord Jesus Christ as your Savior. He is the one that takes us out of the Egyptian bondage and the Egyptian darkness of this world. He leads us across the Red Sea of his deliverance, of his salvation, of his redemption, and he brings us to the place where we can lift a song of redemption unto him, and we are joined to him. We are baptized into Christ. That's very important for a child of God to see. By one Spirit are we all baptized into one body. The Holy Spirit is the one that joins us to Christ, and we become one with him. And friends, that's a wonderful thing, to be joined to him. The dear little lady, when she was talking about she had the assurance of her salvation, why, they said, why, don't you know you talk about that nobody can take you out of his hand? Well, you might slip through his fingers. And she said, oh my, no, I couldn't slip through his fingers. I'm one of his fingers. We are members of the body of Christ, friends, and the Spirit of God joins us to him. What a glorious, wonderful redemption that we have in Christ. All of these things happened unto them for examples to us. Here's a picture of our redemption and what the Spirit of God does when we trust the Lord Jesus as our Savior. Well, we spent a little time there. It's important. So until next time, may God bless you richly, my beloved.
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10: A lot of people who want to be able to say, well, you know, I have this gift and that gift. You know what? You ought to get on your knees and thank God, first of all, that He saved you. You have nothing to boast of. And secondly, whatever gift God gives you wasn't given to you for you in the first place. It's given to you for the whole body, to serve the living God.
11: God gives each believer in Christ at least one spiritual gift that drives the way they think and operate. And since He intends that we use those gifts to serve one another, it's important that you find your place in the church. Welcome to In Touch, the teaching ministry of Dr. Charles Stanley. The remainder of our series on living in the power of the Holy Spirit helps us understand and grow together in our God-given gifts.
10: Do you realize that the Holy Spirit has gifted you with a spiritual gift that is perfectly suited for God's plan for your life, His work for your life, and the way He wants you to live? And the tragedy is that many, many believers will go through their entire life, many of them trying to serve God and wondering why things don't turn out the way they think they ought to, or why they don't seem to be very comfortable serving God in this position or that or the other. Well, God's got a better plan than just guessing. He has a plan that's perfectly suited for your life. He has a gift for you that'll make it possible for you to relate to other people better, understand how other people act and why they act the way they act. In fact, it'll make a lot of difference in your life, whether it's in your vocation or in your church life, when you discover that primary motivational gift that God has given you, and then you begin to function out of that gift. So that's what we're talking about beginning in this particular message. This is the third part in our series, Living in the Power of the Holy Spirit. And the first message had to do with who He is. Who is the Holy Spirit? He is the promise of the Father. He is the part of the Trinity, the person of the Trinity. He's the seal that God has given to every single believer. Our guide, our teacher. That is many, many activities that the Holy Spirit works in our life. But each one specifically relating to us according to our needs. And when it comes to why He came, the second message, why did He come? It was absolutely essential because He's so involved in our salvation, in our sanctification, and in our service to Him. And the primary purpose of the gifts is that you and I would be able to serve God to the maximum of our potential in such a way that, listen, the fruit will be abundant. Secondly, we will be blessed. And thirdly, other people are going to be blessed, and the kingdom of God will be stronger, and the work of God will go on successfully. Well, turn, if you will, to 1 Corinthians chapter 12, beginning in verse 1. And we're talking about the gifts of the Spirit. Now, concerning spiritual gifts, brethren, I do not want you to be unaware. You know that when you were pagans, you were led astray to the mute idols. However, you were led. Therefore, I make known to you that no one speaking by the Spirit of God says Jesus is accursed, and no one can say Jesus is Lord except by the Holy Spirit. Now, there are varieties of gifts, but the same Spirit. There are varieties of ministries and the same Lord. There are varieties of effects, but the same God. There's the whole Trinity right there, who works all things in all persons. But to each one is given the manifestation of the Spirit for the common good. And one thing I want us to recognize right up front, that is, when God gives spiritual gifts, which He does, He always gives it for the common good, not for some individual's sake, or to make us feel good, or to get prideful and puffy about what we have or don't have. It's always for the common good of the whole body of Christ. Now, one of the first things we need to do is to clarify terms, because sometimes people get them a little confused. So let's look, first of all, at the idea of the gift of the Spirit, G-I-F-T. And that is, we're talking about the person of the Holy Spirit who is given to every single believer upon our salvation. This is what Peter was preaching in Acts chapter 2, verse 38. When you were saved, the Holy Spirit came into your life to indwell and to seal you as a child of God. That's God's gift. Secondly, the gifts of the Spirit, G-I-F-T-S, are those capabilities, those abilities that God gives to each individual that fit His purpose and plan for our life. The third word is the fruit. That is the fruit of the Spirit, which you know in Galatians chapter 5, speaks of the character that the Holy Spirit intends to build in and through our life as a result of our being submissive to Him and walking in His will and in His way. And that is the fruit of the Spirit, which we know well, of love, joy, peace, goodness, gentleness, self-control. So we're talking about primarily the gifts of the Spirit. That is, those abilities and those capacities that God gives us when we trust Him as our personal Savior, and then we begin to walk out and live out the life. Now, let's distinguish between something else, between human talent and a spiritual gift. Human talents are those capacities, those abilities that God gives to each and every person at their birth. That is, you come into this world and you have a certain personality. Well, God gives you, that is, those talents, those skills, shall we say, that are given to you at that moment because He gives them to you in the purpose of what He wants to do in your life. But these are natural talents, and sometimes a person can be very, very multi-talented. They just seem to be able to do many things very well. Some of the rest of us think, well, if I can just do half what they can do, or maybe they can do well in three or four areas or whatever it might be. They're from God, and He certainly wants them and desires that we use them for His glory, but it's not a spiritual gift. It's a natural talent. So many people who are not Christians are very, listen, they are very gifted in some areas. Many things that you and I use every day were probably invented by people who are not even Christian. But all of us who are believers, we profit from that. and we're grateful for it. But a spiritual gift is a specific ability and skill that God gives you in order, listen, in order to enable you to serve Him wisely and to the best of your God-given ability. It is that special gift He gives you. It becomes the motivation for all of your service for the Lord. So there is a difference. Now, a spiritual gift, for example, will naturally utilize the talent. For example, let's say you have a talent to do one thing, you have a spiritual gift. Listen, when you're a believer, you're to use your spiritual gift, understand what that is, and then your talent, you're to exercise your spiritual gift through that talent, exercise your talent through that spiritual gift so that the two work beautifully together. That is, you don't have one and say, well, what about this? God intends for you to work them just like that. So, let's think about these cautions. Remember, you will have a spiritual gift, and it's interesting how Peter says this, because he mentions it in a little different way. He says, for example, the fourth chapter of 1 Peter in verse 10, and watch this, as each one has received a special gift, employ it in serving one another as good stewards of the manifold grace of God. That is, whatever your gift is, he says, employ it in serving one another. We're talking about serving God. No matter what your vocation is, or where you go to church, or what your church is, you have a spiritual gift. It's your obligation before God to utilize. Listen, this is a grace gift. This is something that God chose to give you out of His love for you. And therefore, He wants you to exercise that for the benefit of all concerned. And when I think about how that works in some people's lives and how it doesn't work in some other people's lives, it's simply because somewhere along the way, they have missed the whole point, and that is they want something for themselves. Likewise, put it this way, that is, you can't require, another caution, you can't tell somebody else, now you need this gift. You ought to have it. If you were spiritual, you'd have it. Or if somebody says, for example, if you had enough faith, you'd be healed. So you can't put a manifestation or a gift, for example, on somebody else and say, well, you ought to have thus and so. That's not your business or my business. It's God's business and His business alone to do what? To decide which gift we have. Some people have more faith than other people have. Some people can just believe God. I mean, but you see, that is a manifestation of something God is doing in their life, something He wants them to do. And so it is with all the gifts. If somebody says, well, some gifts just ended back on into the first century, that's not in the Bible. That's what some people think, but it's not in the Scripture. Is God still in the miracle working business? Yes, He is. What we want to be sure is that we understand what the cautions are. Then we are not to seek a particular manifestation of a gift, for example, because we think that we can serve better that way. And I'm repeating something I said. It's the Holy Spirit's job to choose which ones we have. It's my job to figure out what it is for me, and then however the ministry or whatever function I have, I'm to operate on that basis. Likewise, having a spiritual gift or any particular spiritual gift doesn't make you spiritually minded. It doesn't make you a spiritual minded person. Because you have a particular gift. Listen, you get out of fellowship with God, you can be ornery as the devil doing whatever you're doing because you're out of fellowship with God. And so it doesn't mean that you're spiritual because you have a particular gift. And sometimes people sort of feel that way. Now, with those cautions, let me get to one thing here. I want you to go back to Romans chapter 12 for a moment. And I want you to look at these verses, and I want to give you an illustration that will help. When he says, for example, in the 12th chapter, now listen carefully, different people interpret these lists of gifts in different ways. And this is certainly not original with me to say that I came up with this, because I didn't. But I've studied it long enough over a number of many, many years, for example, watching how this works. I've watched it in the staff. I've watched it among my friends. I've watched it in different aspects of the church. And I've seen it for years and years and years. That's why I believe this is true. Because if you'll notice in this 12th chapter of Romans, he speaks of these different gifts. And I call them, and other people call them, motivational gifts. That is, and if, when you watch this, you're going to understand what I'm saying. There is one of these that's the ultimate driving motivation in your life of what you do. And once you are able to identify it, you know what you're going to do? You say, yeah, that is the way I respond. That's true. Well, it's been true all along. Romans chapter 12, and listen to what he says beginning in verse 4 of this 12th chapter of Romans. He says, "For just as we have many members in one body, and all the members do not have the same function." Now, here's what he's getting ready to show us, and he gives this in detail later. For example, God gave you eyes for what reason? To see, ears to hear, hands to handle, feet to take you where he wants to take you. And that is, so each member of your physical body has its own purpose. For example, you do not see through your ears. You may have fantastic hearing. You do not smell through your eyes. In other words, every single aspect of the body has its own particular reason for being there. So it is in the body of Christ. That is, the church needs all seven of these gifts. These are motivational gifts, and I'll explain that in a moment. So look, if you will, in verse 5. "So we who are many are one body in Christ, and individually members one of another." We all relate to each other. "Since we have gifts that differ." Now, what makes them differ? "According to the grace given to us." That is, God in His grace has chosen to give you these gifts. Then he says, for example, "Since we have gifts that differ according to the grace given to us, each of us is to exercise them accordingly." For example, if prophecy, which does not mean foretelling the future here, but proclaiming the truth, according to the proportion of his faith. If service, in his serving, or he who teaches in his teaching, he who exhorts in his exhortation, he who gives with liberality, and he who leads with diligence, he who shows mercy with cheerfulness. Now, I want to give you an example so it'll better clarify what we mean by motivational gifts. And then we'll deal with each one of these in the next message. Let's say, for example, that at your house you're having a birthday party. There are 8 people there. And it's a surprise birthday party. And so in this surprise birthday party, you want to do something very special for this person. So you've done your best to bake them this awesome cake. I mean, it's big. It's got all the candles on it. And you've sort of finished dinner now. And now comes the time of surprise. So you start singing, "Happy birthday to you." And then here comes the cake. You're all excited and what's going to happen. And all of a sudden, bringing it out on this beautiful cake plate, stumbles and falls right before they get to the table and smashes the plate. Cake everywhere, candles burning over here, just a big mess. Now, I want to take these 7 people who are left around that table and show you how each gift will respond. And you're going to see yourself. Now, you watch this. You're going to see yourself. So get ready. Remember what we said now, that you're going to respond according to your underlying motivational gift. Prophecy is going to say, you're a little bit clumsy there, aren't you? In other words, they want to correct something. Then the gift of mercy, for example, "Oh my goodness, I'm so sorry. It just hurts me that happened." They're motivated to eliminate embarrassment. The person who's merciful wants to help in any way they can. Then there, for example, is a gift of administration. Here's what the gift of administration would do. "Okay, all right, so you go get the broom, you get the mop, you pick up the pieces, watch the glass, move the chairs back, let's clean this mess up right now." They're going to be in charge. Administration is going to be in charge. Ruling or administration, whichever word you want to call it. Then, for example, this is a gift of service. Gift of service, that's okay. Listen, you just let me do it. I'll take care of this. Don't worry about it. I'm going to get it all up. Because they want to meet a need. There's a need there. And so the gift of service is going to operate in that fashion. Then there's a gift of giving. The gift of giving says, "Oh, you know what? I'll buy you another cake plate. Don't worry about that. Just let it go. Don't let that bother at all. We can take care of that." Because they want to meet a particular financial need. And then, for example, there's a gift of teaching. And here's what teaching would say. "The reason you dropped the plate..." That's exactly right. "The reason you dropped the plate." And then exhortation would say, "Well, next time, maybe you shouldn't bring it in here holding it by the stem, but you should bring it holding like this so you'd have a good grip on it." Now, what did each person do? They responded out of their motivation. The gift of mercy would never have said, "You little clumsy." Never say that. The gift of service wouldn't just sit there and watch somebody do something. They're going to be up at it. The gift of administration would die if he had to just sit there and say nothing, because that's our motivation. So what happens? Can you imagine what would have happened if everybody around that table had a gift of administration? They'd be fighting each other. Or if everybody had the gift of mercy, nobody clean up, they'd just be saying, "Oh, I'm so sorry." Or if everybody had the gift of giving, they'd be saying, "Who could give the most? And who could give it first to buy it?" And so what happens? We all respond according to our gift. And the better you understand that, here's what's going to happen. Several things. Because there's some results. Number one, when you understand your spiritual gift, you are going, listen, you're going to be confident about what you do in serving God. You're serving out of your gift, you're going to be confident. Second thing is, listen, you're going to be more committed, because now that you feel confident you're doing what God wants you to do, here's what's going to happen. You're going to be more committed to doing it. You're going to have a joy in your heart about serving God you have not had before. You're going to begin to understand other people and there are ways that you had not understood before. You're going to understand why people act the way they act. And think about this. People getting married have two different gifts. One of them has the gift of administration. The other has the gift of mercy. Well, he's always telling me what to do. And no matter what, he's just telling me what to do. Or if you have two mercies, they don't ever get anything done. Not necessarily. What I want you to see is this. We all respond accordingly. And every believer has a gift. And when we get it right, and the body of believers get it right, that's what makes a church function absolutely in the most awesome fashion. When you're doing what God wants you to do, and you're exercising your spiritual gift, not just working out of some talent you have, you know what happens? Everything around you changes, and your service for God is the most effective. And it's my goal to help you understand what your gift is. Don't dare miss the next message. But as we talk about how you respond to others, how you act when you're in the spirit, how you act when you're in the flesh, why other people misunderstand you, it'll be helpful in every area of your life. And that's my prayer, to build you up, help you to understand according to God's word, not what you see, but according to God's word, how can you be the best servant of God you possibly can. And Father, how grateful we are that you help us through these times. And how I do pray that the Spirit of the living God, who's granted every believer a gift, that people will understand this, grasp it, utilize it, put it to work, and watch it operate in every aspect of their life is my prayer. In Jesus' name, amen.
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16: 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If you're a Christian, you have something in common with all other believers. Here's a moment with Charles Stanley.
15: When Jesus was here, he was in a physical body. Sinless Son of God, living in a physical body, no sin. When he left and ascended to the Father, he says, now we are the body of Christ, which means that God's physical body is what? The church. The Holy Spirit living on the inside of us is working through us, speaking through us, loving through us, serving through us. That is, we are the body of Christ. Has nothing to do with denominations. Denominations were not created by God. Denominations are the result of man's differences in opinion and differences in ideas and interpretation of the Scripture. I'm not saying there's anything wrong with it. I'm just saying when he speaks of the body, he's not talking about either Baptists or Episcopalians or Roman Catholics or Lutherans or Pentecostals. He's talking about every single person who's been saved by the grace of God makes up the body of Christ. And we're all individual. God has a perfect will for every single one of us, a plan, a purpose. Whoever we are, wherever we came from, whatever our skills, our talents, our gifts, God wants us to use them to bring him honor and glory and to profit the body of Christ.
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17: Welcome to today's encouragement from Our Daily Bread. 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
18: On England's south coast, two women who are both named Kate run the Coffin Club. They created this place for people to prepare for their eventual death through selecting and decorating their coffins. Kate's dad died when she was 13, and she said, "It was horrendous. No one wanted to talk about death." Their club is a way to normalize an experience we will all go through one day. Death may be normal because it will happen to everyone. But those who love and serve Jesus can prepare for their death without fear, as we see in John 11, in Jesus' conversation with his beloved friend Martha, after her brother had died. Jesus promised her that Lazarus would rise again. He told her that he is the resurrection and the life, and that the one who believes in him will live, even though they die, and whoever lives by believing in him will never die. Martha responded by making one of the few professions in the New Testament that Jesus was the Messiah, the Son of God. She believed. We may or may not be keen to decorate our own coffins, but we all can prepare for death by placing our hope in God, trusting in the salvation Jesus offers. Knowing that we will continue to live after we die gives us true comfort, hope, and peace. We can join Martha in believing that Jesus is the Messiah, the one who saves. Today's encouragement was provided by Our Daily Bread Ministries.
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26: When we release a loved one, when we release a child into trusting the Lord, you know, we're releasing them to the Lord. We're not releasing them to a cliff to fall over. We need to mentally have this picture. We are releasing them into the arms of God, and that's the safest place for any person to be. Now, will we always get the outcome that we want? Absolutely not. But regardless, we can't control the outcome anyways.
25: That's insight from Lisa Turkhurst, who's our guest today again on Focus on the Family with Jim Daly. And we're glad you've joined us. I'm John Fuller.
27: You know, John, it's great to have Lisa back. Every time it's just like wisdom, wisdom, wisdom. And she's lived, you know, a life of observation, I would say. You know, last time we talked about fear and control, and we're going to continue that discussion today. It was so good and has application for each and every person, because in this life, in our sinful nature, fear, which the Lord does not want us to live in, leads to unhealthy control issues. And I would say, you know, many of the marital problems that we see here at Focus on the Family that we help at Hope Restored, our marriage intensive, much of it is rooted in this area of fear and control. And I'm so grateful she's written the book that we can talk about today. And I just want to get on with it.
25: Yeah. And that book is called Making Peace with What I Can't Control. Find relief from the exhaustion of overthinking, trying to fix others, and wanting to figure it all out.
27: Hey, hang on, John. The phones are ringing off the hook.
25: Don't miss out on your opportunity.
27: Come on.
25: Contact us today if you want to get a copy of the book. And by the way, download the broadcast app that we have so you don't have any fear about missing out on what Lisa shared last time.
27: We covered a lot of material last time, but we're going to roll into continuing to get to this issue of fear and control and all that. Let's go back and kind of talk about the common fears that often lead to control, because we didn't get to that list. And I'll read them again, and I want you to highlight a couple. But fear of rejection, abandonment, or not being loved. So these are the things in our, a lot of times in our childhood that we experience that set up our attitudes and our emotional response.
26: And even our perceptions of present-day things we're going to face. We will pull from these previous feelings, and they may go all the way back to unhealed things in our childhood or even experiences that we had throughout our adulthood. But boy, rejection's a big one.
27: And abandonment. I mean, that can, in a marriage, that can be some, the other spouse is working late and you catastrophize that into, what are they doing? They're not wanting to spend time with me. And they're actually working on a project that the boss said, could you get this done by the time you leave tonight? So some of that is like that, right? And because of those wounds as a child, you're making it as something it's not.
26: Yeah, I think one of the greatest fears that we have as humans is emotional suffering. And certainly the fear of loss ties right into that as well. I tell a story in the book about one of my dearest friends. Her name is Leah. She has worked side by side with me on every book project that I've done for, it seems like, eons, truly. But because we're so close and we're working together all the time, we process a lot of life. I tell a story about Leah losing her father to brain cancer. Mm. And he went from being this vibrant, healthy, strong man to finding out he had a brain tumor. And then the decline and deterioration, it was shocking. It definitely impacted her, and the grief was enormous. So Leah had one son by the time her father passed, and then she since had another daughter. And she came to me and she said, I think there's this area of controlling that has been really troublesome to my marriage. And that is that I always want to make every choice for my kids to make sure that they are healthy. And, you know, I watched my father deteriorate, and I don't want that in my children. And so it's caused some tension between her and her husband. So we were processing this. And I asked her a very important question. I said, Leah, are you trying to keep your kids healthy? Or are you trying to prevent cancer? Because trying to keep your kids healthy, that is a responsible thing to do. Trying to prevent cancer is impossible. You can do all that you can do to set your children's health up for success, but ultimately you cannot control whether or not they ever get, you know, a diagnosis of cancer. And I think that helped open her brain to that fine line between being responsible, feed your kids healthy food, do what you need to do to keep them healthy, but not be so controlling where you take it into hyperdrive trying to prevent cancer, because at the end of the day, that's not going to be possible.
27: Yeah, and that's a good example of how to deal in a healthy way with something that could be unhealthy. Mm-hmm. How did, I mean, what was her first response, if you can recall? I mean, how did she, was she defensive or?
26: No, she wasn't, because I asked her a very important question at first. Are you open to a thought? And anytime we're going to share something that could step on somebody's toes, you just ask, you know, are you open to a thought? And she said, yes, I am. And so I asked her that profound question, you know, are you trying to keep your kids healthy? Are you trying to prevent cancer? And it really, really impacted on a very practical level the way that she's now interacting with her family. It was

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2: I can find other things to do to have a lot of fun. I don't need that. But she was like, come on, you can do it with me. You can do it with me. And then she finally said, we'll ride on it together. I said, okay. So we get up. And you know, have you ever been in a situation where things are unfolding, but it takes your brain a minute to catch up before all of a sudden you realize it's kind of too late. My brain didn't catch up on time. That's what happened. They strapped Joy in her seat, ushered me to the front of the car. Basically, I am sitting on the front of the car. They put a seatbelt across me and then the thing goes. And I realize I'm in a terrible position. I was trying to control. And instead, now I have put myself in the worst position possible. I am strapped to the front of this. The thing starts going. The operator looks at Joy and says, do not hit the brake unless there's an object in front of you. And Joy and I are both rule followers. And so she never hit the brake. And we went so fast because
3: velocity.
2: The weight of two of us on the car made us go even faster. And never hitting the brake, we screamed so loud. We had friends on the other side of the mountain, and they could hear us and identify that it was Joy and Lisa screaming. And at first, I was screaming like for my life, like, help me, help me. Like, I was so unwell. But about three quarters of the way into the ride, I thought, all that's doing is wearing my voice out. Like, nobody's coming to save us. No, there is, until we get through this, we cannot get off this. We cannot get around this. We cannot get above this. We've got to get through this. And I stopped screaming. And I just kind of surrendered to the process, and we did get through it. Yeah. You know, one of the most powerful prepositions in all of the Bible, as my friend Dr. Joel Mutamali says, is the word through. We have to sometimes just go through. The children of Israel had to go through the wilderness. Jesus had to go through the cross. Sometimes we are going to be in situations where there is absolutely nothing we can do. We are strapped to the front of a situation that is going to barrel through what is going to barrel through, and we have to get through it. But in the process of getting through it, if we white knuckle it, resist it, scream at the top of our lungs, we can certainly make that the way we get through it. Or we can realize, ultimately, I don't have control. Ultimately, I've got to surrender this. And what I would say is surrender it to the Lord. And the roller coaster eventually came to a stop. Unstrapped myself, got off, and I declared, I'll never do that again. So, you know, but in the middle of it, there was nothing I could do to control. And I thought, this is what it feels like. This is what it feels like to have absolutely no control. And guess what? I survived.
3: And we pay money to do that. That's
2: I did
3: crazy.
2: Pay money. That's a very unfortunate thing. I think Joy actually paid money for it, too.
3: You know what's interesting with that? Think of life circumstances, whatever they might be, and the operator whispering that, the Lord whispering to us, don't use the brake. Wow.
2: Mm.
3: Whatever you do, don't use the brake. I've got you.
2: Mm-hmm.
3: That's a challenge.
2: It's such a challenge. It really is. And let me tell you, if I could have reached that brake, I would have hit it myself.
3: Yeah.
2: But I couldn't reach the brake. I couldn't even have a conversation with Joy. It was too loud, too fast. I mean, there was literally nothing I could do.
4: 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This is Focus on the Family with Jim Daly, and our guest today is Lisa Turkhurst. 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
3: Lisa, I'm thinking of a book that Focus published with Dr. Ken Wilgus. The title is hilarious. It's Feeding the Mouth That Bites You, How to Emancipate Teenagers into Adulthood. And it kind of fits with this. But he explained to me, and I'm going to paraphrase

0: So Ken, if I'm doing this inappropriately, let me know. But he said a lot of his therapy time as a counselor is spent helping parents more so understand the moment they're in, because they tend to linger in that control, like you said, the healthy control of raising a young child, but they still have those attributes in the teen years. And he said that's the biggest mistake a parent is making. You know, you let your later teen decide if they're going to go to church. Really? Ken, are you serious? Because you know the answer is most likely going to be maybe not. But he's saying let them fail at home rather than go off to college or whatever they're going to do and totally get untethered to good habits, good biblical characteristics, etc. Mm-hmm. But you got to be strong enough, courageous enough to let them fail. Mm-hmm. And it's better that they fail in your home. That's kind of the genesis. But he said most of the therapy is undoing a parent's thought and helping a child be able to express themselves, which is kind of what you're saying.
1: Yeah, and let me fully acknowledge that I know how hard this is. And it sounds good when we're recording a broadcast.
0: Right.
1: Practical everyday living. Sometimes we're going to do this right and sometimes we're going to get it wrong. The secret is to recognize when we've gotten it wrong, when we've stepped over and tried to not only manage ourselves, but manage their life as well, is to catch it quickly and to go and acknowledge like, hey, I have stepped over into control mode and, you know, I love you. I want the best for you. It's not an excuse, but that is the truth. And guess what? Now I'm ready to say the script to you.
0: Yeah.
1: Okay.
0: So good.
1: Your choice. Okay. Yeah. You see, I think we crossed the line again from being responsible to being controlling the minute that I don't stop at just sharing my wisdom, but I expect someone else's choices to line up with my desires.
0: That's it. That's the difference. And that's exactly what he's getting at. And that's where you end up in trouble. So let's make sure we understand what's mine and what's yours. Whoever that other person is, your spouse, your child, your friend, how do you know what's genuinely yours to own and what is theirs to own?
1: So if I can't own it, I can't control it. So here's the thing. Like, I tell a story in the book about a loved one that had been struggling with addictions. And certainly in the world of addictions, control is a really big factor at play. So my loved one had been struggling with addictions, and I had gotten so in tune with their struggle that one night I woke up and it was like 2 o'clock in the morning, and I sat straight up in bed gasping, and I'm like, they're in trouble. They're doing something they're not supposed to be doing. Now, we didn't live in the same household, but it was someone I cared a lot about. And so we had Find My on our phone. And so I checked their location. And sure enough, 2 a.m., they're driving around. And I thought, there's no reason to be driving around at 2 a.m. And I literally got in my car. And I want you to hear where I'm crossing the line now. Mm-hmm. I got in my car and I drove to find them. They went through an all-night drive-through. I went to that drive-through, I was able to catch up to them, and I pulled my car beside theirs, told them to pull over. They refused. I parked my car. I went and I put my body, I stood my body in front of their vehicle and said, you cannot drive until you pull over and take a breathalyzer test. And it had become such an overwhelming situation that I carried a breathalyzer test in my glove compartment. And so I eventually got them to pull over. And eventually they took the breathalyzer test. And eventually I talked them into letting me drive them home. But I will tell you, after I dropped them off, I drove home. I walked up my sidewalk at 3 a.m. And I thought, what am I doing? This is not sustainable. This is not sustainable. And in the end, this isn't helping. Is that an extremely painful realization? Yes. But what I was doing was I was not only doing my part, I was doing their part. And I felt like it was my duty to prevent bad things from happening. And so I became a rescuer to the nth degree. And in the end, did all of my rescuing efforts ever cause them to turn around? No. I rescued and rescued and rescued and rescued, but it's kind of like pulling a loved one off a train track. If they're continuing to crawl back up on that train track and the train is barreling closer and closer and closer, every single time when you climb back on the train track and you pull them off and you pull them off and you pull them off, eventually you're going to crawl up on the train track chasing them once again, and the train's going to run over you both.
0: Yeah. I mean, and it's, you know, I know a story where someone did engage their adult child, young adult, 20-something, and they did that exact thing. And it actually, it, the outcome was a more positive outcome, that that was an action that arrested the child's behavior and they got help. And so it is, you know, you never know. But I, just like you're looking at those things, but you've got to know your motivation, and only you can know your motivation. Like,
1: that's
0: how
1: right.
0: far can I do this? How long can I do this? And, you know, that is such a personal thing. But the warning is what we're wanting parents to
1: Absolutely.
0: Hear, or friends to hear.
1: And look, you can be a support. You can be the parent. You can be their greatest prayer warrior. You can put resources in front of them so that they can try to get the help they need. But at the end of the day, they have to make that
0: yeah,
1: choice.
0: That is so true, especially for addictions.
1: Yeah.
0: Lisa, let me ask you, you have a great story about giving a very precious treasure to a stranger on an airplane, somebody named Ron. Mm-hmm. Describe what happened, and then what happened over the years.
1: So I got on an airplane one day, and this was 25 years ago. And I was very tired, so I prayed a selfish prayer. Lord, let me be the only one on my row because I'm so tired. I've been speaking
0: I like that prayer.
1: At a retreat all weekend, and I was all talked out. So I sat down, and at first I was the only one on my row. And I was like, oh, thank you, Lord. And then right before the plane doors closed, they let one last person on the airplane. It was a man named Ron. I came to know his name because he came to sit right beside me. And I was like, oh.
0: And he wanted to talk.
1: Well, I wasn't sure at first, so I decided I'm going to pull out my Bible. So either that will make him not talk to me, or if we do talk, I'm going to steer the conversation to something that I want to talk about, and that's the Lord. So he sat down, and at first he didn't say anything. And then he leaned over as we got into the flight. And he goes, so you're just going to like sit there and read the Bible? And I looked at him and I said, yes, I think the Bible's very interesting. What do you know about the Bible? And he's kind of fumbled with his answer a bit, letting me know he knew some facts about God, but he didn't have a personal relationship with the Lord. And then he started asking me questions about the Bible. And so first they were kind of easy. I was able to answer them. And then I started lifting up emergency prayers to the Lord, like, help me find these answers, Lord, you know, and I'm going all over the Bible and reading him different scriptures. And in the middle of all of that, the Lord said to me, just really pressed on my heart, Lisa, give this man your Bible. And so while I'm still witnessing to this man, I start having an argument with God. I'm like, God, this is my Bible. This is my tear-stained, highlighted, written in. My kids have drawn pictures in this. This is my Bible. But that is a good suggestion. I'll go home. I'll buy him a Bible. I'll highlight some verses, package it up, get his address, send it to him. Go, God. And I continue to talk to Ron. But the Lord was just crystal clear, putting it on my heart, give this man your Bible. So eventually I closed my Bible. I put the Bible on Ron's lap and I said, I think you're supposed to have my Bible. And he looked at me very shocked and he said, why would you give what is obviously a treasured possession to a complete stranger? Why would you do that? I said, well, I have to be honest. I don't really want you to have my Bible.
0: That was good.
1: But, something that I've learned is in the midst of all of eternity, sometimes God pauses in the midst of all of this to touch the heart of one person. And Ron, I believe God's paused for you today. And so he took the Bible. He told me he would read it. And then the plane landed. We exchanged business cards. He took the Bible and got off the plane. And I remember thinking, oh, Lord, can I chase him down to make sure he doesn't throw it away in the nearest airport trash can? And the Lord was crystal clear, like, no, anything you release into my hands, and this is what I felt like the Lord was saying, anything you release to me will never truly be gone.
0: Wow.
1: And I remember just kind of feeling that in my heart, hearing it from the Lord. And then a couple weeks later, I get a call from Ron. I was at my office. He called and he said, you are never going to believe what's happened to me. I went home and I took a week off from work to read that Bible. I acted like, yeah, of course, that's what we all do. But inside, I'm like, what?
0: Whoa.
1: And I never heard from Ron again. Mm-hmm. And then fast forward 24 years later, I was on tour in San Antonio, a little city outside of San Antonio, and three women came and found one of my assistants and said, is there any way we could meet Lisa? Because we want to tell her the rest of the story if she remembers the Bible that she gave away on that plane. Of course I remembered. And so we brought them backstage, and it was Ron's sister, a good family friend, and Ron's daughter.
0: Yeah.
1: And they shared with me the rest of the story, that Ron wound up giving his heart to the Lord. Mm-hmm. And he wound up leading his entire family to Christ. And then the daughter pulled out the Bible, and she'd brought it with her, the Bible that I thought I'd never see again. And she pulled it out, and she said, you know, a few years ago, my dad passed away very suddenly, and the greatest treasure he left me was your Bible that you'd given him. And she opened it up, and I could see my handwriting all throughout the Bible. I could see Ron's handwriting from all those years all throughout the Bible. And then when Ron passed away, I could then see his daughter's handwriting all through the Bible. And, you know, that Bible story, it revisited my life at a time where I was really struggling. God, are you here? Mm. God, do you hear my prayers? Are you in control? And you know, God didn't have to do that. He didn't have to bring that Bible back 24 years later. Now, of course, I told the daughter she has to keep the Bible, but just the fact that I held it again and I heard the rest of the story, only God could do that.
0: Yeah.
1: And it reminded me so powerfully, God really is in control. God really does care about us. God really is working behind the scenes in ways that we will never, ever know all the details of. And most importantly, it truly, truly is a fact that whatever we release into the hands of God is never truly gone. It is safe to surrender that which is outside of our control to the Lord and let the Lord do what only He can do. We need to do our part, and then we have to leave the rest to God. We need to stop carrying weight that was never ours, that was never meant for us to carry.
0: Yeah. Wow.
1: Because it's really hard to enjoy your life when you're trying to control everything and everyone in your life.
0: Won't be joyful.
1: It will not be joyful. And so the choice is, it's not that we're going to get it right all the time, but the choice is to get it right now, while there is still time, to instead of dreading your life, start enjoying your life.
0: Yeah.
1: And start surrendering to God that which is outside of your control.
0: Lisa, so good. So good. Thank you for being with us. This was powerful. And I hope for the listeners that this is striking a chord for you. If you're living there and you're trying to do the right thing for everybody, it may be time to assess that and look at obedience rather than living in fear and control. Lisa, again, thanks for being with us.
1: You're so welcome.
0: And if that's where you're at, get in touch with us. We have so much help for you here at Focus on the Family. Our team of caring Christian counselors is here to listen, pray with you, and help you find a path forward with hope and peace. And we have a wealth of trusted resources to come alongside you, offering biblical wisdom and practical help for your marriage, your parenting, and whatever challenges your family may be facing. Just reach out to us. One of those great resources is Lisa's terrific book, Making Peace with What I Can't Control, Find Relief from the Exhaustion of Overthinking, Trying to Fix Others, and Wanting to Figure It All Out. I mean, that title really sums it up. If fear, worry, overthinking, or trying to manage the choices of others has left you exhausted, this resource will help you. It'll help you recognize what's yours to carry and find the courage to release the rest to God. And when you make a pledge today, a gift of any amount, we'll send you a copy of Lisa's book, Making Peace with What I Can't Control, as our way of saying thank you for being part of the ministry and helping others too. And let me share how your gifts reach others. We heard from Jennifer, who said this, I'm a fairly new listener, and I'm so thankful God led me to focus on the family during my morning commute. For the past 3 months, your guests and topics have encouraged me so much that I arrive at work feeling like a new person each day. You've changed my life for the better, and now I'm telling my friends about Focus on the Family so they can be encouraged too.
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9: Chapter after chapter in the Old Testament story of Job, Job waited. Waited for God to break the silence and answer the anguished questions of his suffering heart. Finally, at last, God spoke. But what Job heard was nothing like what he expected. And today on Insight for Living, Chuck Swindoll brings us to this long-awaited moment and reveals a God whose ways are far above our own. On today's program, we'll be reminded that God's surprising presence often comes right in the middle of a storm. We'll begin by reading the passage together.
10: Well, God finally speaks to Job. what he says is surprising, as you're going to discover this morning, but that's fine. God's full of surprises, which we will affirm again and again in the message today. Job 38, I'll read just a few verses and then we'll jump to 40. Then the Lord answered Job out of the whirlwind, verse 1 begins, and said, "Who is this that darkens counsel by words without knowledge? Now, gird up your loins like a man, and I will ask you, and you instruct me. Where were you when I laid the foundation of the earth? Tell me, if you have understanding, who set its measurements, since you know? Or who stretched the line on it? On what were its bases sunk? Or who laid its cornerstone when the morning stars sang together and all the sons of God shouted for joy?" If you were to list the questions between here and the end of the book, you'd find 77 that Job is asked. None of them able to be answered by Job. Humbled and broken, chapter 40, Job responds in verse 3. Job answered the Lord and said, "Behold, I am insignificant. What can I reply to you? I lay my hand on my mouth. Once I have spoken, and I will not answer. Even twice, and I will add no more." It's an old Hebrew colloquialism that means I have already said more than I should.
9: 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Chuck titled today's message, "A Penetrating Reproof from the Almighty."
10: God's ways are often so surprising, and when he does show up, if you will, his message is so often unexpected and unpredictable. Sometimes it's a close call, and we realize after the fact that he has been there all the time protecting us, even when we didn't know we were in danger. That occurred to me this last week when I read a report that came from Montgomery County, Maryland, in the city of Wheaton, Maryland. The report reads, "The first bullet fired in a shooting spree that killed 5 people in Montgomery County Wednesday and Thursday narrowly missed Ann Chapman, who was working at Michael Arts and Crafts Store in Northgate Shopping Center. It's a miracle no one was hurt after the bullet cut a dime-sized hole in the display window, nicked a light fixture, pierced 2 poster board signs, and hit a metal rack holding rows of mini books at 5:20 p.m. Wednesday. But the amazing thing is what the bullet stopped next to," the store's employees said. "A book called Inspiration for the Heart from the Prayer of Jabez by Bruce Wilkinson. If you were to open the book flap, you would read, 'A simple daily prayer from the heart can inspire you to seek God's constant favor, power, and protection.' The bullet has not been recovered." Ann Chapman had no idea that she was that close to being shot. You and I think we know what is best for ourselves when in fact we do not. And sometimes when the Lord does come on the scene, we are downright not only surprised but shocked at how he says what he says and at what he says. I came across this week 2 prophets from the Old Testament who verify what I'm talking about. The first one we're not familiar with at all, and the other we're rather familiar with. So let's turn first to the less familiar, Nahum, just between Micah and Habakkuk. Doesn't help, does it? It's page 1437 in my Bible, and It's the seventh of the Old Testament minor prophets. If you're not familiar, that's okay. Most of us aren't that familiar with the Old Testament minor prophets. Nahum chapter 1, verse 3. I came across this past week and was reminded again of how surprising the presence of God can be. Nahum 1, 3. The Lord is slow to anger and great in power. The Lord will by no means leave the guilty unpunished. Now, it's this part that intrigues me. In whirlwind and storm is his way, and clouds are the dust beneath his feet. Look closely. Put your finger on that last part of the third verse and notice he's referring to a strong wind, a storm that may include thunder and lightning. And that which frightens us and drives us away is often, in fact, the reminder of the presence of God. One man writes, "The power and majesty of God are evidenced most dramatically in the forces of nature." So I suggest the next time lightning flashes and thunder rolls and the rain begins to fall, rather than slamming your door and closing everything up and pulling the blinds and staying away from it, that you stand and stare. Remember that the clouds are but the dust of his feet. God is there and very present at times like that. When he gave the law at Sinai, Moses writes that the mountain was surrounded by thick, heavy clouds. There was thunder and there was lightning. When Elijah stepped out of the cave in his depression to see what was there, there was the passing of a strong whirlwind that came by the cave. The same happened with Ezekiel. When Jesus walked toward the disciples, frightened in the boat on the Sea of Galilee, it was in a time of storm that he stilled the storm and spoke peaceful words to his disciples. I read where Martin Luther, while pursuing a law degree as a young man in Erfurt, Germany, was caught in a thunderous, lightning-stricken storm, and the storm so humbled him, he realized he should not be pursuing law. This was God's way of saying to him, you need to pursue ministry. Now, every time we're in a storm, that's not what the Lord is saying to his people. But there was a sense of God's presence in that frightening moment, and his heart became unusually sensitive and tender. And aren't we all glad he was not an attorney, but became a monk and ultimately discovered what became for us the roots of a Reformation. God has his way in the whirlwind and the storm. This is called a theophany. T-H-E-O-P-H-A-N-Y, theophany. It's a disclosure of God's presence, a theophany. Nahum says that God is present in the storm, and in the midst of the storm, he's having his way. Now, with that in mind, go back to Isaiah. Isaiah is just before Jeremiah, chapter 55, verse 6. I know we're in Job, but we're moving in that direction, and just give me a moment to set it up, okay? Job speaks of some of this, at least the chapter we're looking at, and I want you to see something ahead of time. Isaiah 55, 6. Seek the Lord while he may be found. Call upon him while he is near. Let the wicked forsake his way and the unrighteous man his thoughts. Let him return to the Lord. He will have compassion on him and to our God, for he will abundantly pardon. That part we understand. The next part is so surprising. For my thoughts, this is God speaking now. He steps in as Isaiah continues to write. My thoughts are not your thoughts. Neither are your ways my ways, declares the Lord. Well, are they really that different? Are they really that far apart? Verse 9, as the heavens are higher than the earth, so are my ways higher than your ways and my thoughts than your thoughts. As far as the distance between heavens and earth, so is the distance between my thinking and God's thinking, your ways and God's ways. If you were raised like me, you were usually taught that God speaks in a still small voice, that he comes tippy-toeing on the scene, and he always sort of whispers. But Nahum says he has his way in a whirlwind and a storm, and the clouds are but the dust of his feet. And when he does speak, what a surprising message. Often it is a shaking of our shoulders in the storm. Sometimes it is a reproof that levels us. We prefer the quiet setting. We prefer the calm and peaceful surrounding. But sometimes the storm is a doctor's report that's frightening. Sometimes the storm message comes in a rehabilitation center, or in the emergency room, or in a prison cell, or as we're standing on the other end of the room and we're reading a note from our mate who says, "I cannot stay any longer, I'm gone." And we think in moments like that, well, where is God? Where is God when I need him? He is there in the storm and in the whirlwind. God's whirlwind messages are never forgotten. Most of us could testify that our lives began to be changed because of some reproof that came through some enormously significant event, usually stormy. Now, Job 38 brings us to the place we've been waiting for some time, quite some time. And adding insult to injury, not only does Job lose his ability to make a living, and along with that, his home and his entire family of 10 grown children, he now has lost his health, and these so-called friends have come alongside to preach their sermons and to deliver their messages, all of which are off target and they don't help. And Job has stood toe-to-toe with each one of them, Eliphaz, Bildad, Zophar, and lately Elihu. And by the time he gets to Elihu, he just doesn't bother to answer. He is out of energy. And he is so determined that he is going to wait for God to speak. Well, God speaks in chapter 38, verse 1. The Lord answered, but he doesn't tiptoe and say, "Psst, Job, it's me, God." He comes in a whirlwind. Now, if you and I had come, we would have come, hopefully, with comfort in mind. We'd have brought Job something to read. We'd have maybe something to eat, and we'd sit down with him, and Job, man, it's tough. But God doesn't do that. Why? His ways are higher than our ways. His thoughts different than our thoughts. Remember that. Get out of your mind the idea that God is just like us, just a lot older. And God is understands like we understand, but he just, he's been at it longer. He is totally and completely and absolutely different from us. Therefore, his ways are full of shocks and surprises. The first word out of his mouth is a reproof. Why would he do that? I mean, here's a man covered with boils, waiting for comfort and needing help, and along comes the living God who has known the whole story from start to finish. He doesn't give Job any answers to his questions. He doesn't apologize for having been silent so long. He doesn't give a hint about the whole thing between himself and Satan way back when it all started. He doesn't acknowledge that Job has been through deep struggles. When he finally speaks, he speaks in a reproof. Frankly, having thought about this for some time, I think Job by now has gotten in his defense a little arrogant. You get like that when you defend yourself too long. When you've had to stand against the attacks of the others, you tend to get a little cocksure. And God is going to communicate a number of things to Job, but he has to get his heart right to begin with. And does he do that? He comes with a clipboard full of questions. His opening line is, "Who is this that darkens counsel by words without knowledge?" Now, you've got to understand, there's not a whole group of people standing there. It's just Job and God. So who is a pretty simple answer. Now, gird up your loins like a man. It's singular. He's not talking to the friends. He's talking to Job. Gird up your loins like a man. I will ask you, and you instruct me. And he starts. He begins with the creation of the world. He moves to the stellar spaces, to the deepest seas. He goes ultimately into the animal kingdom, one question after another after another. The first set of questions ask, can you explain my creation? Let's even add control it. Can you explain or control my creation? Just answer the question, Job. And that ends with a statement of humility when Job answers in verses 3, 4, and 5 of chapter 40. God isn't through. The next set of questions ask, can you change or subdue my creation? And that's ended with Job's answer of repentance. We'll look at that some time from now. But right now, let's think about this first set of questions, which is answered with humility, thankfully. Now watch closely. He begins with the creation. Verse 4, chapter 38, where were you when I laid the foundation of the earth? Well, obviously, he wasn't anywhere around. All of us were gone at that time. Tell me if you have any understanding. Who set its measurements? He doesn't know that answer. No one knows how the earth measured or the universe about us or the multiple galaxies beyond that. Who set its measurements, since you know? Or who stretched the line on it? On what were its bases sunk? Who laid its cornerstone? How did all of this get flung into space? When the morning stars sang together and all the sons of God shouted for joy. That's a reference to the first stars. Those morning stars sang together. Perhaps at creation, the stars could sing. Maybe it's poetic writing and it doesn't literally mean singing. But again, maybe the heavens were in harmony with one another. We don't know. We weren't there. Writing this account, he refers to the morning stars singing together. Maybe they were the angels, as they sang at the time of creation. These angelic creatures were witnessing all of this with open mouths, staring in with this incredulous look about them. And then he moves to the sea. Who enclosed the sea with doors when bursting forth it went out from the womb? This is poetic. When I made a cloud, its garment and thick darkness, its swaddling band, and I placed boundaries on it. I set a bolt and doors, and I said, thus far you shall come, but no farther, and here shall your proud waves stop. Could you do that, Job? Were you there when that happened, Job? Have you ever in your life commanded the morning and caused the dawn to know its place? Now he moves to the sun, this greater light by day, that it might take hold of the ends of the earth and the wicked be shaken out of it. Verse 16, have you entered into the springs of the sea or walked in the recesses of the deep? Have the gates of death been revealed to you? Have you seen the gates of deep darkness? Have you understood the expanse of the earth? Tell me if you know all this. Quite a set of questions, isn't it? You know what happens when you're asked questions like this? You get even more silent. You're already silent, but you, as he says at the end, he puts his hand over his mouth, lest he be tempted to give one answer. You are totally out of it. It's like a classroom. And the prof is way ahead of you. And you duck behind the head of the person in front of you so the prof can't see you've done it. You're there. And then he begins to ask questions and you know you're outclassed. Not only do you not know, you are aware that others know you don't know, so you are doubly silent. And yet God goes on. The expanses of the sea. In my research, it may be dated, but the book I read talked about the deepest place of the sea has been revealed to be 6.78 miles. There may be deeper places, but at that point, that particular authority said we've come a little over 6 3/4 miles deep in the deepest place of the sea. And how about the stellar spaces? You may remember one of our space probes spent 12 years going 4.4 billion miles, passing within 3,000 miles of Neptune's cloud bank. But that's only in this immediate galaxy. There are millions more. Who knows but what ours is the smallest of the group? It's mind-boggling. It makes you quiet. So he carries him to the telescopes, and then he takes him back to Earth, and he invites him to visit the darkness, 19 through 21. And then he says in 22, have you entered the storehouses of the snow? Have you seen the storehouses of the hail? What a poetic way to put it. All of the heavens that hold the waters that will drench the earth, and the ice that will fall and will form, and the hailstorms yet to come. And he said he's reserved those for a time of distress. I mean, Job is just standing there. Suddenly, the boils don't seem quite as significant, and the answers he was giving his friends with such dogmatism don't flow with such eloquence anymore. He even asks him to, verse 31, can you bind the chains of the Pleiades? Now he's describing some of the constellations. Or loose the cords of Orion. Can you lead forth a constellation in its season and guide the Bear with her satellites? Another of the star formations in the shape of a bear. Many of you are familiar with that. Do you know the ordinances of the heavens or fix their rule over the earth? It's like being invited to one of these great telescopes, and you take a look, and you blink, and you watch this entire world beyond our present familiar surface. You don't turn and start instructing the person who runs the place. You stuff your hands in your pockets and sort of walk backwards to get out of the place. It is enormous. It's especially enormous because the one who could answer every question is talking to him and was there and has put him in motion and keeps them in motion. Who, how, can you, do you, will you, are you? If God's ways are higher than mine, then whatever he allows, I bow in submission. And that makes me humble. How needed a humble spirit is in a person like Job.
9: If God's ways are truly higher than ours, higher than the heavens are above the earth, then perhaps the wisest posture is to simply bow down in humble submission, to stop instructing and start listening. So here's the bottom line question that Chuck Swindoll has invited us to ponder. Where is God inviting us to trade our questions for trust? When, like Job, we're sitting in an ash heap, suffering from physical ailments, or reeling from the insensitive input from family and friends, it causes us to second-guess God's presence. Does he even know what we're going through? That's the question Chuck answers in a book he's written. 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
16: With SRN News, I'm John Scott. The Federal Reserve widely expected to lift its short-term interest rate Wednesday for the first time in 3 years to fight high inflation. It's a move that would put the central bank at odds with President Trump's support for a cut.
17: While President Donald Trump has consistently advocated for lower interest rates to keep American enterprise competitive globally and ease borrowing costs for working families, the Fed's insistence on tightening policy risks dampening momentum. Higher benchmark rates translate into elevated costs for mortgages, auto loans, and credit cards, placing unnecessary strain on household budgets already affected by broader inflationary pressures. Pro-growth policies such as deregulation, domestic energy production, and tax incentives address supply-side issues far more effectively than artificial rate hikes that suppress economic activity. Bernie Bennett, Washington.
16: A man convicted of killing three people said to be executed Wednesday in Huntsville, Texas. Meanwhile, a judge has halted another execution scheduled for the same day in Georgia. Georgia has yet to carry out any executions this year. LaJames Norman was sentenced to death for the 2005 triple murder during an attempted robbery in Edna, a small town in Texas. Stacy Humphreys was convicted of killing two real estate agents at a model home in an Atlanta suburb in 2003. A judge issued a stay of execution late Tuesday. A last-minute mail-in voting fight has ended at the high court.
18: The Supreme Court has blocked President Trump's effort to tighten mail-in ballot rules before the November midterms. The court said the changes would likely lose and that there is not enough time before Election Day. Justice Clarence Thomas and Samuel Alito dissented. President Trump praised those two justices, said the ruling makes cheating easier, and argued the rest of the court failed to do its job. Current mail-in voting rules stay in place. Willie Nelson, The White House.
16: This is SRN News.
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19: Hello and welcome to another great day here on Destined for Victory, where we feature the teaching ministry of Pastor Paul Shepherd. Before we get started with today's message, I want to share a conversation I once had with Pastor Paul about the power of partnership. I asked him what he would say to you, our listening friends and partners, if he could with you in person. Here's what he had to say.
20: 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When you think about it, starting way back, I'm thinking about Moses. He could not have been Moses without the partners God
19: right.
20: gave him.
19: Yep.
20: God raised up Joshua. The Bible called Joshua Moses' minister before it called him God's minister. And Joshua was one of those key people. Aaron, his brother, was one of his key partners. Every man or woman of God since then, all the way into, of course, when you get to the ministry of Jesus, Jesus himself required partnership. Isn't that amazing that the God-man needed partners? He took Peter, James, and John farther into the Garden of Gethsemane, and he said, just stay here and watch with me. And he cried and poured out his heart to get ready for that moment when he would lay down his life for us. And he needed that partnership. He had Peter, James, and John. He also had Mary, Martha, and Lazarus. Then when you look at the apostles, there is no Paul without Timothy, without Silas, without Barnabas, and on, all of us need partners. So the bottom line is, I'm so grateful for every man, woman, boy, and girl who has become a partner for our ministry so you can keep on providing this platform so that we can reach even more people for the Lord Jesus Christ.
19: Pastor Paul always made it clear that he wanted Destined for Victory to continue after his preaching days were over. And today, your partnership with us is more important than it's ever been. 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Two things we know for sure, you will learn and you will laugh. 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
20: We, people of God, need to aim for not a million followers. 999,000 of them might be fake. We need to aim for one like, and that comes from on high. That's what we need. I need him to like me. I need him to be pleased with me.
19: I know it feels good to have a few likes on social media, but there's one like that matters most. On today's Destined for Victory, Pastor Paul moves ahead in his teaching series, Embracing Newness. Along the way, we'll learn how to set aside some of the unhealthy habits we once had. Habits like seeking approval or popularity from our peers. The message is called Junk Removal for the Soul, and it starts right now.
20: So far, we've looked at four of the seven practical ways that the Apostle Paul tells us we should put on the new self in the latter verses of Ephesians 4. He has shared with us in recent messages, I've made the point that when you speak, tell the truth. And we have talked about that. I know the small groups, the life groups have interacted about that. We need to be truth-telling people. And when you don't want to tell folks all the truth, then don't tell them a partial lie. Just don't speak the things that are not true. When you speak, tell the truth. The second point we made was manage anger appropriately. The third point is earn your living honorably and do good for others. And then in the last message, we gave you this point, say the right thing. Decades ago, Spike Lee said, do the right thing in a movie. And I told you in the last message, say the right thing, because that's what the Apostle Paul encouraged us to do. Now I want to give you the last three of the 7 points that I have

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2: So you could replace do not grieve for make sure you make happy the Holy Spirit of God. Make sure you please the Holy Spirit of God. Make sure He is happy with what you do. And that is the point we need to drive home in our hearts, that there is one like. We live in a world of social media. Do you know, as I was preparing this message, I saw a documentary on TV, and it said that it opened up by saying a common question children have been asked over the decades is, what do you want to be when you grow up? Now, in the 60s, when I was a kid, I was born in 57. So in the 60s, when I'm a kid in elementary school, that was a common question even back in those days. What do you want to be when you grow up? And the documentary said, back in my day, the answers were typically, I want to be a doctor, I want to be a pro athlete, I want to be an astronaut, different things like that, children would say back in my day. They said, today, when current researchers ask that question of tweens and teens, what's a tween? That's a child between 9 and 12 years old. And the teens, of course, you know. It says, when today's children, both tweens and teens, have been asked that question, research shows that the number one answer is, I want to be an influencer. I want to be an influencer. Now, y'all old school like me, y'all probably don't even know what that means, because I didn't know till not long ago. But I had to learn, because how you gonna preach relevant truth if you don't know relevant terms? Influencer is actually an aspiration today that will keep people from saying, oh, I don't want to be a doctor, I don't need to do that, I just need to be an influencer. There are influencers making doctors' money and more. You say, well, what's an influencer? I don't have a lot of time to get you into that, but let me just give you the highlights. These are people who, for whom their social media appearances, especially on platforms like Instagram, I'm sure there are others, but Instagram is certainly one of the hot ones, Snapchat, some other stuff that's out there. I don't have any of it, but I know about it, or I heard about it. And I do have an Instagram, but I don't even post to it. Some other folk post to it. I'm going to get somebody to really make mine a real thing, because right now I'm sure it just has little comments here and there. So we got to build that up. But in any event, I have found out that these children specialize in their Instagram and Snapchat and other appearances. What's that new one that, the new one that comes from Asia was the company? TikTok. There it is. They're telling me, helping me, TikTok. I've never seen a TikTok in my life, but I hear the people talk, and I've seen videos when they said this came from TikTok. I'm like, okay, I'll take your word for it. I don't know nothing about it. In any event, their influencers are making major money, because the more likes they get, the more attention they get on social media, then sponsors see the numbers they get and will actually pay them to promote products and services. And it is incredible. And so children today, by and large, there's some who still want to do stuff like STEM. And I want us to encourage our kids, be STEM if you can, science, technology, engineering, and math. Don't do the I influencer till you do science, technology. All right, I'm meddling. I'm supposed to be preaching. All right, let me go back to this. Kids want to be influencers because they can make major money. But here's the point. This documentary I saw as I was prepping this last message in the series, the documentary is entitled Fake Famous. Fake Famous. People who appear to be famous, but not really. And here's why the documentary said that. More than 100 million people on planet Earth today. Watch this, folks. Blow your mind. More than 100 million people who have more than 100,000 followers on Instagram. Let that sink in.

0: 100 million people on the planet. That's one. I mean, how many folk are on the planet? I don't know what the percentage is. It's only like, what, 7 billion, 7-something billion on the planet. 100 million of them have at least 100,000 followers on Instagram. Watch this next stat. 40 million people have at least 1 million followers on Instagram. Do you believe that? They do. Now watch this. Got this off the documentary. Don't be mad at me. Check out Fake Famous. You'll see. Here's the truth that was revealed. The vast majority of these people are fake famous because the overwhelming majority of their followers are not people, but bots. So you can have 90% of this huge following and they have profiles and they make comments, but they're not people. They're bots. They're algorithms that have been created. They pick people's pictures, they create names. It looks like a person on the screen. It's not a person. It's a bot. There are bot farms, bot factories. That's what they do, create fakeness. Why? Because if people think you have all those followers, sponsors think you have all those followers, they will get you to promote their stuff because some of your followers are real people and they're hoping to get the real people to buy their products or take advantage of their services. That's the world we live in. So you can be famous and not really. You appear to be famous. You appear to have a whole lot of folk who know you, but they don't. Isn't that something? This is some world we're living in, folks. Here's the point. Doesn't matter to these folk that they have fake followers if sponsors will give them real money. And the sponsors know that some folk are really following you, although a lot of others are bots. So they're going after the some people that are really following you. And a lot of us are gullible. And so on this documentary, they showed a couple of random people who had a few hundred followers and did a social experiment with them. One of them to this day is making good money because they created her when she's not famous for doing anything. It is absolutely amazing.
1: 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Stay with us. The second half of today's message is coming right up. One of the things we love to do for friends and listeners like you is to pray for you when you're in need. So if you have a prayer request, please visit PastorPaul.net and use the contact feature to share it with us. Our ministry team is always happy to lift you up in prayer. God doesn't have a social media account, but he is looking for a few followers. So let's get you back to the rest of today's Destined for Victory message, Junk Removal for the Soul.
0: Here's my point. We, people of God, need to aim for not 1 million followers, 999,000 of them might be fake. We need to aim for one like, and that comes from on high. That's what we need. I need him to like me. I need him to be pleased with me. If y'all like me, cool. If you don't, oh well. I'ma try live my life in such a way that you like some of what I do and some of what I represent. I'ma try hard to do that, but I'm not gonna live my life trying to impress people. Have you ever spent a lot of time trying to impress a group of people? Do you know what an exercise in futility that is? Because as sure as you impress a group of them, you're going to make another group mad. These folk love you. These folk rolling their eyes all up in the back of their head. So you got to decide there is one like I need. He's not going to be a follower because God doesn't follow us. So that's why I'm saying like. He's not following any of us. He calls us to follow him. But I need him to like my life. That's what Paul is saying. Do not grieve the Holy Spirit of God. You make other folk mad all day long. Do not grieve God. He said, because he's the one who has sealed you for the day of redemption. What that means is your salvation is a done deal because of the Holy Spirit's work in your life, who came into your heart crying, Abba, Father. He's the one, according to the scriptures, that established a real relationship between you and the Father. That's the Holy Spirit's work. He is the one who comes in and makes us what God has destined us to be. When we were kids and we were taught to ask Jesus into our heart. Well, let's be technical for a moment. Jesus is at the right hand of the Father. He doesn't come into our heart as the person he was on earth. He comes into our heart by the Holy Spirit. The Holy Spirit is the one who dwells in us. And he's dwelling in you, and you want him to be happy. You want the Holy Spirit to be pleased. That is the one like. So always aim for the one like that truly matters. All right, let me go to the sixth point. So that's number five. Always aim for the one who truly matters. Here's point number six. Let go of negative attitudes and treat people with kindness. How does Paul make that point? It's in verse 31 and the first part of verse 32 here in Ephesians 4. He says, let all bitterness and wrath and anger and clamor and slander be put away from you along with all malice. Then he says, be kind to one another, tenderhearted. Pause right there. Those words make this sixth point, which is let go of negative attitudes and treat people with kindness. How am I going to be a person who walks in the newness that God has ordained for my life? All of these points I'm making express that newness. And this one is extremely important. If I'm going to walk in the newness that the Lord has destined for me to walk in, I've got to let go, put away all my negative stuff. We live in a world where one of the commercials I see a lot on television is from a company called 1-800-GOT-JUNK. And they simply are a junk removal company. You book them apparently, and they will have a truck come to your house. And one of their slogans, they say, all you got to do is point. And they have folk, you know, they take you to a little pile of junk or whatever. And the driver, the staff that comes with the truck, they say, just point to what you want us to remove. And the person points and the people are all giddy, just pointing, and they come get and take stuff away. Listen, that company has a spiritual point. The Holy Spirit is saying, if you're going to walk in newness, you got some junk that gotta go. I know you look saved, you look holy, everybody in your life is impressed with you on the outside, but God says there's some stuff on the inside that has to go. Not everybody that looks great, not everybody who appears to be an influencer is really a person of value. The way you become a person of value is you let the Holy Spirit pull up in his truck and help you remove the junk. Now, you gotta identify what's gotta go. He's just in our lives to be a helper, the Bible says, but he's not gonna go in your house. Do you know the Holy Spirit does not barge in to your life and start grabbing stuff and yanking it out? God won't take these raggedy people you holding on to. No, she got to go. No, he's done. No, God won't do that. God will convict you. The Holy Spirit will bring you under conviction, and you know this is not pleasing to God. You won't get a like from heaven if this stays, whether it's a person, whether it's an attitude, whatever it is. Look at this stuff. These are all people interactions. If you notice here in verse 31, let all bitterness. Bitterness has to do, sometimes circumstantial, but almost always bitterness has to do with people interactions. You become bitter because of your people interactions. The Greek word translated bitter here means sharp, pointed, pungent, and it implies interactions with people. Sharp, pointed. When you're bitter, you don't have smoothness. You don't have, it is sharp. Your bitterness, your anger is sharp. And he says that has got to go. Your spiritual 1-800 junk got to go. Bitterness must depart from your life. You got a point and say, bitterness, you got to get out of here. I've been bitter too long. It's not helping me. It's not serving me well. You got to go. What else is in the list? Paul said wrath and anger. Wrath and anger here, especially when the words are used in the Greek here in a combined way, it denotes violence or explosiveness. The Greek scholars I was reading behind said, think of a violent storm, not just a storm, but one of violence. If you've ever been in a place where there was a violent thunderstorm or a violent hurricane or something like that, that's what this is. Get rid of not only bitterness, but wrath combined with anger. When you're so mad, when you're so angry, you're full of wrath. He said it is the personal equivalent of a violent thunderstorm or a violent hurricane. You got to get rid of it. One scholar said, think of it as the way an earthquake, a major earthquake, interrupts and shakes everything. That can go on in your life, Paul is saying. Some of us got earthquake stuff in us, violent storm stuff in us as we deal with some people, maybe who have made you mad for a long time and you haven't properly dealt with the stuff and it's built up in you. And now you got a full blown explosion going on in your heart. You might not have let it out yet, but the pressure is there. The pressure is there. Clamor is in this passage. Paul said, get rid of clamor. What does that speak of? In the Greek word translated clamor here means screaming, demanding, insistent, crying out. That's the clamor. He said, some of you have some screams inside of you. You got some yelling at people inside of you. You got some insistent crying out. You got some demanding things. You might not have made the demand out loud yet, but just like I spoke about the anger and the wrath, you got that going on in your heart and you are ready to explode with words, with screams, with yells. And he says, you've got to deal with all the disruptive stuff that's going on the inside of you. You are called to walk in newness, so you can't take that junk into your newness, into your new season, into your destiny. God can't use people who have violence going on in the inside that is not dealt with properly. So you gotta deal with how mad you are. See, you gotta understand, anger is often hurt demanding justice. And when you are hurt and you're demanding justice on the inside, you don't deal with it right, it builds up. I know this feels more like a therapy session, but Pastor's got a word for you and you need to hear it. Let the Lord take you to the yard of your life and say, this clamor, this bitterness, this wrath has got to go.
1: Let this truth sink deep into your spirit today. 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To find out more about Destined for Victory's mission and purpose, or about the special gift reserved for you when you give generously today, please come see us at PastorPaul.net. 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
0: God is really interested in making sure that we are prepared to move into the new season, the new things He's introducing into our lives. The only way we'll get there is we got to get rid of some junk. And so I want you to notice very clearly these kinds of things where it pertains to your life. How bitter are you is a question you need to answer. And what are you bitter about?
1: And that's next time in our message, Junk Removal for the Soul. I hope you'll join us. Until then, remember, He who began a good work in you will bring it to completion. In Christ, you are destined for victory.

0: United States Deputy Sheriff's Association is a national nonprofit and America's largest non-governmental provider of services to law enforcement. 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
0: Let us run with endurance the race that is set before us, looking to Jesus, the founder and perfecter of our faith. If there's one thing ancient Rome was good at, it was executions. No one they killed ever lived again until Jesus made the comeback of all time. When God raised him from the dead, his resurrection guaranteed that those who believe in him will one day rise as well. From the Moody Church in Chicago, this is Running to Win with Dr. Erwin Lutzer, whose clear teaching helps us make it across the finish line. Pastor Lutzer, critics say Jesus swooned on the cross and never really died. Do we know for certain that his death was genuine?
14: You know, Dave, a couple of decades ago, I remember reading a book dedicated to the swoon theory. But since that time, it has been totally debunked. What motivates authors like that is they do not want to believe in a resurrection from the dead. So they spiritualize much of the history to try to get around the fact that we have a Savior who actually died and was raised from the dead. Praise God, no one has been able to keep him in the grave. We're making available for all of our listeners a book entitled Marx and Moody, Two Contemporaries, Two Gospels, Two Tombstones. And by the way, these two greats of history are buried, and they have not been raised from the dead, and One Choice. That is to say, the subtitle of the book is Two Contemporaries, Two Gospels, Two Tombstones, and One Choice. For a gift of any amount, it can be yours. Now, at the end of this message, I'm going to be giving you some contact info, so you stand by.
15: An atheist
14: by the name of Anthony Flew, who tells this parable to illustrate the difficulty of defending the Christian faith. He says that once upon a time there were two explorers that were walking through a forest when they came to a clearing in the woods. And they noticed that there were some flowers as well as some weeds in the woods in the clearing, and one of them said, "I believe that there's a gardener that tends this plot." But the skeptic said, "I don't agree. There is no gardener." So they decided to do an experiment, and they patrolled the area. In fact, they put up an electric fence, and then they used bloodhounds to try to find out whether or not a gardener ever showed. As time went by, the electric fence was never tripped, and the bloodhounds never cried out. But the believer kept insisting, "I believe that there is a gardener. It's just that he is an elusive, invisible, intangible gardener." But, said the skeptic, "How do you distinguish an elusive, intangible, invisible gardener from no gardener at all?" "Now," says Anthony Flew, "that is the dilemma of the Christian faith. We say that there is a gardener that attends this plot with its weeds and with its flowers, with its mixed results, with its good and its evil, but nobody ever sees him. He is invisible, elusive, and intangible." Well, in this morning's message, I want to tell you that I believe that God has entered the garden. There is evidence that there is a gardener, and he has come to the garden. Those of you who attend here regularly know that this is number 6 in a series entitled Christ Among Other Gods. And in previous messages, I talked about Jesus Christ in contrast to some other religions. Today, we will not be talking about those other religions. We will not have time to do that. I shall speak only about Christ. But when the message is over, I will give you an opportunity to reflect, to ask this question: is there another religion in all the world that believes in a God like Christ? Take your Bibles and turn to 1 Corinthians chapter 15. 1 Corinthians chapter 15, where the Apostle Paul lays out some evidence for the resurrection and shows its incredible importance. 1 Corinthians chapter 15, he says in verse 3, "For I delivered to you as of first importance what I also received, that Christ died for our sins according to the Scriptures, and that he was buried, and that he was raised on the third day according to the Scriptures, and that he appeared to Cephas," that's to Peter, "and to the 12. And after he appeared to more than 500 brethren at once, most of whom remain until now, but some have fallen asleep. And then he appeared to James, and then to all the apostles. And last of all, as it were to one untimely born, he appeared to me also." Verse 16. "For if the dead are not raised, not even Christ has been raised. And if Christ has not been raised, your faith is worthless. You are still in your sins. Then those who have fallen asleep in Christ have perished. If only we have hope in Christ in this life, we are of all men most to be pitied." Well, let me ask you the question: what evidence is there that God has come to the garden? What I'd like to do in the next few moments is to give you some evidence for the resurrection of Jesus Christ. Three reasons why we believe in the resurrection of Christ. Reason number one is because the documents of the New Testament are reliable. They are reliable. Let's suppose that we were to look at the documents of the New Testament as any other ancient historical writings, giving them no preferential treatment and not considering them any different than secular writings. How would the New Testament stack up with an evaluation like that? Well, obviously, if compared to secular writings, the New Testament's evidence is overwhelming. There are three tests that scholars use to show the validity or the non-validity of ancient documents. The first you'll notice is bibliographical. Bibliographical, that's a pretty big word. I had to pronounce that and practice it a little bit, but it's meaning simply, do we have a good, reliable text that is trustworthy? You see, the ancient documents do not exist. The original manuscripts upon which the Apostle Paul and Matthew, Mark, and Luke wrote, we don't know where they are because manuscripts don't last forever. They disintegrate, and there are no ancient original manuscripts that come from that era in any kind of writing. To give you an idea about the gap that exists between the originals and the ones that we do have, if you were to study the writings of Plato, there is 1,500 years before the time of Plato, or I should say between the time of Plato and the actual documents that we have. Those of you who have studied philosophy, when you read about Plato and Aristotle and all of their teachings, the manuscripts upon which those texts are based only date back to about the year 1000 AD. The gap is about 1500 years. And yet everybody knows that we have a rather reliable text as to what Plato or Aristotle or Euripides wrote. In the case of the New Testament, the gap is about 250 years. And even that gap has been narrowed because of the discovery of some recent manuscripts, papyri manuscripts in Egypt. We have the quotations of the early church fathers, and this has led a man by the name of Sir Frederick Kenyon, who for many years was the principal librarian in London, England, at the museum there, to say that the gap between the original writings and the manuscripts that we have today is for all practical purposes negligible. We have a good textual tradition upon which we can base our faith. Secondly, there is what is known as internal evidence. That has to do with the reading of the text itself. Do the writers disqualify themselves because of contradiction? Does it appear as if they are making up the story? Well, if you read the New Testament documents, it's clear that the writers claim to be eyewitness accounts. For example, John says regarding the crucifixion, it says, "He who saw this bear witness of it, and he is the author of what he actually saw." We won't take out time to read the text, but in Luke chapter 1, verse 4, Luke says that he has decided to set forth the things that happened in the life of Christ, and he says, "I have laid it out in order that we might know exactly what has taken place." You read the gospel writers, and they have a sense of authenticity and integrity. You don't get the impression at all that they are unreliable news reporters. Then there is also external evidence. External evidence asks the question, is there anything in ancient history or archaeology that confirms the New Testament witness to Christ? Well, you know, in various writings, there are 13 references to Christ in secular literature. In fact, Josephus even has a reference to Christ's resurrection. In addition to that, you have archaeology, which always points in the direction of the authenticity of the Gospels. A man by the name of Sir William Ramsay spent all of his life studying the Gospel of Luke and then the other book that Luke wrote, which is the book of Acts. And he concluded that Luke, he says, is unsurpassed, he says, in his trustworthiness as an historian. Everywhere we look, there seems to be the earmarks of reliability. So one of the reasons that we can believe as Christians in the authenticity of the manuscripts, the reliability of the manuscripts, is that even if they are tested by secular means and secular tests, they come out very well as being reliable documents. Then secondly, you'll notice, first of all, the New Testament documents are reliable. Secondly, the witnesses are credible. They're credible witnesses. Now let me speak with you very frankly, because if you do any witnessing at all and you're talking to people about your faith, you know that often they will say, "Well, aren't you sure? How do you know that the gospel stories weren't made up by those who were devoted to Christ?" I remember many years ago reading a Sunday school manual from a very liberal denomination. I won't tell you what denomination it was, but it was very liberal. Here's what it says. It says, when it came to the miracles of Jesus, like taking 5 loaves and 2 fish and feeding a multitude, what really happened was there was a little boy with his lunch, And he took his lunch and he gave it to Jesus. And when the multitude saw the devotion of this little boy and saw his commitment, they all felt so guilty that all of them began to take out their lunches and they began to share with those who didn't have a lunch. And that's how everybody was fed. It was known as the paper bag theory. Everybody had a little paper bag. And when the little boy gave his paper bag to Jesus, thousands of little paper bags appeared. Now, you know, if you have a little paper bag God, you need a theory like that. But here's the question. How do we know that these disciples didn't take a man and make him into God? How do we know that they did not put words in his mouth and took an ordinary person, Jesus, and make him into the Christ? There are several reasons why the disciples were incapable of doing it. First of all, because Jesus would have been a very bad candidate to choose to make into the Christ. If there is anything unlike his times, it was Christ. There were all kinds of messiahs that would have fit in better with what the people were expecting in that day. Those who have done extensive work to look into what the general thought was regarding the Messiah in Christ's time tell us that the nation was expecting a Messiah that would unify the 10 tribes. They were expecting a Messiah who was going to take on Rome and fight the Roman Empire and throw off that heavy yoke of Roman occupation. They were certainly not expecting a Messiah who said, "My kingdom is not of this world." They were not expecting a Messiah who was going to take everything that was going on in the temple, all of the forgiveness and the worship that was taking place there, and offering it out on the street corner and saying, "All that you need to do is come to me to be forgiven. You don't have to go into the temple." That's not the kind of a Messiah that they were expecting. Jesus would have been the last person that people would have made into the Messiah. There's another reason. Do you realize that the disciples would never have been psychologically capable of taking a man and calling him God? They would not have been able to do that. They were schooled and steeped in Judaism, which says, "Thou shalt have no other gods before me. The Lord our God is one Lord." And now you mean to tell me that these disciples would have taken an ordinary man and ascribed to him deity? That would have been the highest blasphemy. They could not have done it. The reason that the disciples finally concluded that Jesus Christ was God is not because of messianic fever, which some of the liberals want to say existed in those days, and they were anxious to make a man into a god. Not because of that. They were hard-headed fishermen who refused to believe until the evidence was so overwhelming that the facts compelled them to believe. That's why they believed that Christ was the Messiah, that Christ was God. And then, of course, it is the resurrection of Jesus Christ that actually transformed them. I mean, they were a very frightened group of men on the day of the crucifixion, but it was because Jesus Christ was raised from the dead that it is that explanation that can explain the strength of those early disciples and the formation of what we know as the Christian church. The documents are reliable. The eyewitnesses are credible. Thirdly, the alternatives are unbelievable. They're unbelievable. Now, of course, because unbelief reigns in the human heart, there have been people who have looked at the Bible and said, "Well, the tomb must have been empty." There are many who grant that, but they say the explanation for the empty tomb must be found somewhere else other than in a miracle. And so some people have said, "Well, the disciples stole the body." Remember, that's what Pilate was worried about when he said, "You know, so that the disciples don't come and steal his body, set a watch." And they guarded the tomb. But I need to ask you something. If the disciples stole the body, they would not have laid down their lives for something they knew to be a hoax. People have laid down their lives for foolish causes, but not for things that they believed were foolish causes. Others have said, "Well, the enemies must have stolen the body." But if the enemies did it, they would have produced the body when on the day of Pentecost, Peter stood up and preached with such conviction about the resurrection of Jesus Christ. You see, it just doesn't work to say that the enemies stole it. And then, of course, a book came out many years ago, which I remember reading. If you're into fiction, it's a good book to read. And it illuminates the swoon theory. The idea is that Jesus really didn't die on the cross. He just swooned, and then he was put into that dark, cool tomb, and he was revived. And then he came staggering out on the third day with bloodstains all over his body and in a weakened condition. He inspired the disciples to begin the Christian church, and he convinced them of his resurrection. Well, that is also unlikely. All theories regarding the empty tomb collapse under the weight of other evidence. Throughout history, not everybody has been happy with the resurrection and the deity of Jesus Christ. I can assure you of that. Not everybody has been glad because of it. Right from the early centuries, Pilate said, let's put an end to this. And the Pharisees wanted to put an end to it. And when you think of Western civilization, some of our greatest thinkers who have impacted us the most are people who, in effect, have said to themselves, we want to keep Christ in that tomb. And in most instances, they've tried to keep him there by simply ignoring him, pretending that he had no relevance to their particular disciplines or their expertise. For example, David Hume took the stone called philosophy and said to himself, we can use philosophy to keep that tomb closed. So Hume taught that miracles were impossible. He said the reason that miracles are impossible is because there is uniform evidence against them. Now, if you've taken an introductory course in logic, you know that that is circular reasoning. He's beginning with the supposition that he wishes to prove. How can he know that there is uniform evidence against miracles? All that we can do is check them out and see whether they have happened. Now, what is a philosopher? Word philosophy means a lover of wisdom. How could David Hume, who supposedly loved wisdom, have bypassed Jesus Christ, about whom the Bible says that in him are all the treasures of wisdom and knowledge? How could Hume have done that? Well, he tried to keep the tomb closed.
15: Well, this is Pastor Lutzer, and I have to say this, that Karl Marx also tried to keep that tomb closed. Karl Marx believed that he was a philosopher. He said that he was going to begin a revolution as a philosopher. Lover of wisdom? I don't think so. He did away with God. He wanted to abolish the family, abolish all objective truth. And there he is, having a great impact still in society today, a very negative impact. Contrast that with Dwight L. Moody. Both of them saw the same dilemma, that the world was very broken, but they had two very different solutions. Now, Moody was very interested in helping the broken and the downtrodden. He began orphanages and ministries, but Marx had a very different solution. 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
16: It's time now for another chance for you to ask Pastor Lutzer a question you may have about the Bible or about the Christian life. Many Christians are alarmed at the way the public school system has veered off track from just teaching the fundamentals and increasingly is promoting an agenda that no believer can endorse. Bob is one of our listeners. He wants to know this, Pastor Lutzer. Do you recommend homeschooling over public education?
14: Well, I'm asked that frequently, and I need to say that if parents have a choice, of course homeschooling would be best. Because it is true that the curriculum in many schools is one that Christian parents cannot possibly accept. We have the teaching of homosexuality. We have sex education that oftentimes inflames the desires of young people. How can our children withstand this? They're not in a position to be able to stand by themselves. They are, after all, just children. You know, when you plant new grass and it's very young, you don't walk on it. You take good care of it. Now, once it's stronger, then you can walk across the lawn. In the very same way, hopefully, children grow up and they are convinced that they can then defend the faith in college and university. But in the earlier grades, it's quite different. At the same time, however, I am not saying that all parents should pull their children out of the public school system. I believe that there are still some public school systems in America that are accommodating to Christian values. They may not be distinctively Christian, but there are many teachers out there who are not going to work against you as parents. So, bottom line, Bob, what you need to do is to make up your own mind. What is the possibility of having your children homeschooled? Is that even feasible over against the kind of school that they would attend if they were in public education? I do not think it is a one-size-fits-all, but let every Christian pray it through on their own, seeking all the possibilities and making as wise a decision as possible for their children.
16: 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That's 1-888-218-9337. 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There's massive evidence that says Jesus was raised from the dead. Though naysayers come and go, Christ's resurrection is as certain as any event in history. Next time on Running to Win, Pastor Lutzer talks further about Christ's extraordinary resurrection and how far some will go to explain away his miracles. 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
18: I want to introduce you to a word you're probably familiar with, but I don't know if you understand the meaning. It's the word providence. We use that a lot. Oh, it was providential. It's providence. What does that mean? The word providence comes from the Latin word providentia. The word pro means before or ahead of time. Videntia means to see. So when we use the word providence, we're simply saying this: God sees things before they happen. There's nothing accidental or a result of dumb luck. No, it's all guided by the providence of God. And so is our life. Our life is described in the Bible as a story that's already been told. Or if it's easier to understand, your life is like a movie. Now, some lives are like The Sound of Music with raindrops on roses and whiskers on kittens. And other lives are like, I don't know, Braveheart. Lots of conflict, lots of battle. But everyone has a life that is being lived, and sometimes it doesn't make sense. But if you put your faith in Christ, be confident of this. God is at work in your life. Because Scripture says the steps of the godly are directed by the Lord. He delights in every detail of their lives. Listen, God wants to be a part of your life. Have you asked Him to come in yet? He will right now. He's just a prayer away.
17: 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Already know God? 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
22: Ronald Reagan understood that freedom sometimes requires more than quiet diplomacy. It requires moral clarity. On June 12, 1987, standing before the Brandenburg Gate in a divided Berlin, Reagan issued a direct challenge to Soviet leader Mikhail Gorbachev. "Mr. Gorbachev, tear down this wall." The Berlin Wall was more than concrete and barbed wire. It represented a system that restricted movement, divided families, and denied millions the freedoms Americans often take for granted. Reagan refused to treat that division as permanent. He understood that free nations must be willing to identify the difference between liberty and oppression, and have the courage to say so. 2 years later, the Berlin Wall fell. Freedom survives when people refuse to accept tyranny as inevitable. So when freedom is challenged today, will we have the courage to defend it with the same clarity?
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29: Welcome to Bible Q&A with Pastor and Bible teacher John MacArthur. And this is Denny Nugent. And today's question is all about Peter. Three times Peter denied he knew Jesus, and afterward he wept bitterly. And then after Christ rose again, Peter met him for a breakfast of fish. And that's when Jesus asked him, "Simon, son of John, do you love me more than these?" Well, simple question today, John. Who are the "these" Jesus is referring to?
30: Yeah, I think what's behind this, Denny, is the fact that the Lord had told Peter to go to Galilee and wait for him. Instead, he went to Galilee, and feeling the sadness and remorse of his disaffection and betrayal and denial of Jesus, probably felt inadequate to serve Jesus and wasn't obedient, didn't wait, went back to fishing, went back to his boat, his nets, his old enterprise. And when Jesus confronts him and finds him in that situation, he says to him, "Do you love me more than these, the boat, the nets, the fishing paraphernalia? Do you love me more than these things that have been your life up to now?" He's calling for a commitment from Peter. And then he says to him, "If you love me more than these things, feed my sheep." He's saying, "I'm calling you into ministry. I'm calling you away from fishing. I'm calling you to do what I desire you to do for the advancement of the gospel in my name and the kingdom. And he, of course, says to Peter three times, do you love me? Do you love me? Do you love me? And each time when Peter tries to make a confession that he does, Jesus says, feed my sheep, feed my lambs, feed my sheep. This is really his final call into ministry.
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3: In this sinful world, we are desperate for God's grace. 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
4: The Lord Jesus told us in Matthew chapter 24 and verse 37 that as it was in the days of Noah, it's going to be just before he comes back again. And I want to say to you that the days of Noah have returned to us right now. And the same sins that produced the flood in Noah's day have reached up to heaven today. And God is going to judge the world one more time.
3: Welcome to Love Worth Finding, featuring profound truth simply stated by pastor, teacher, and author Adrian Rogers. In Genesis chapter 6, God was brokenhearted over the gross and numerous sins of Noah's generation. The same sins committed then are being committed today. As God warned Noah's generation, he's warned ours as well. But as Noah found grace before God and provision from the flood, so can we find his grace and be saved from the wrath to come. If you have your Bible, turn to Genesis chapter 6. We'll begin in verse 5 as Adrian Rogers shares part 2 of Unsinkable Saints.
4: Now Jesus said, as it was in the days of Noah, it's going to be just before I come. Now what were the days of Noah? Well, number one, they were days of apostasy. And people were believing ungodly philosophies. But not only was it a day of apostasy, it was a day of anarchy. Violence filled the earth. And it was a day of wicked ideas. As a matter of fact, the Bible tells us, look in verse 5, and God saw that the wickedness of man was great in the earth. Now watch this. And every imagination of the thoughts of his heart was only evil continually. Now, the word imagination here does not mean daydreams. It means wicked schemes. It speaks of philosophies. There were philosophers and idea people and politicians who were trying to remake and remold society in that day. And I'm telling you, we have that today in a way that we've never had before, don't we? You know, somebody was talking about a well-known politician, and they said, when it comes to a press conference, how can you tell whether he's telling a lie or not? How can you tell whether he's lying? They said, well, he's really a good liar, so it's hard to tell whether he's lying or not, but we've watched him enough. If he puts his finger up here beside his nose, he's telling the truth. If he reaches up and holds an earlobe, he's telling the truth. They said, yeah, but how do you know when he's lying? They say, when his lips are moving. We've come to a day when a man's word means absolutely nothing. Whether it's a treaty between nations, a marriage contract, a business contract, or a political speech, the imagination of men's heart were wicked continually before the Lord. And it had reached such a level that God says, I'm sorry that I made them. I'm going to have to judge the earth. And the same sins that produced the flood in Noah's day have reached up to heaven today. And God is going to judge the world one more time. It was water the first time. It will be fire the next time. But what did Jesus say that the days of Noah were like also? He said they were marrying and giving in marriage, eating and drinking. That is, they were going on with the same old round of life. And the problem in our society is today that we're standing right on the threshold of imminent judgment, but nobody seems to care. We just yawn in the face of God. Well, in these dangerous days in which we live, we need, and thank God we have, God's amazing grace, the grace of God. I love verse 8, where verse 8 says, "But Noah found grace before God in the eyes of the Lord." Did you know that the Old Testament is one great illustration book of the wonderful, saving, amazing grace of God? And you'll never see salvation pictured more clearly than you do in Noah's Ark. Genesis chapter 6 and verse 8, "But Noah found grace in the eyes of the Lord." Look, if you will, in verse 18, "But with thee will I establish my covenant, and thou shalt come into the ark, thou and thy sons and thy wife and thy sons' wives with thee." Now, I love, and if you want to put a scripture by this, just put Romans chapter 3 verse 22 by this, where Romans 3 verse 22 says that we are justified freely by His grace. We are justified freely by His grace. The only way that anybody has ever been saved in the history of the world is by grace. Do you agree to that? I hope you will. God only has one plan of salvation from beginning to end, and that is grace. What is grace?

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2: Through faith. Have you put your faith in the Lord Jesus Christ? You need to do so. Now, go back to our story again in Genesis, the early chapters. Now, look, if you will, in chapter 9 of this same chapter, and look, if you will, in verse 9. And God blessed Noah and his sons and said unto them, be fruitful and multiply and replenish the earth. Now, you see, we're not saved by good works. We're saved to do good works. Good works are the fruit of salvation, not the root of salvation. He says to Noah, now Noah, I brought you through this flood. Be fruitful and multiply. We're not saved by faith and works. We're saved by faith that works. Be fruitful now and multiply. The good works that we do are not in order to be saved. They're simply because we have been saved. And so what have we said about unsinkable saints? We've said that grace provides a Savior and grace provides salvation. Right? Right. Noah was saved by grace through faith unto good works. That ark was a picture of the Lord Jesus Christ. Now here's the third and final thing I want you to see. Not only does grace provide a Savior, and not only does grace provide salvation, but folks, grace provides security. Grace provides security. Do you think that Noah was safe in that ark? Well, you don't even have to think about it. You know that he was safe in that ark. Remember I just read to you in Genesis chapter 7 and verse 1, where God said to Noah, Noah, come thou into the ark. Now, he didn't say, Noah, go into the ark. He said, come into the ark. Now, if I stand outside a room and I say to you, go into that room, that means I'm out here, you go in there where I'm not. But if I stand in a room and I say, come into the room, that means come in where I am, right? He didn't say, go into the ark. He said, come into the ark. What does that mean? God was in the ark. God was in the ark. God is in Christ. Christ is the ark of safety. You want me to tell you when I'm going down? I'm going down if Jesus goes down. You want me to tell you when I'm going to lose my relationship with God the Father? I'm going to lose my relationship with God the Father when Jesus ever loses his. He can't lose his. How safe are you? When you're in the Lord Jesus Christ, you are as safe as you can possibly be because you are in Christ. Look in chapter 7 and verse 16. And they went in. And they went in. They went in. They're in Christ. Security is in Christ. The Bible tells us clearly and plainly, and I love it, in 2 Corinthians chapter 5 and verse 17. Here's what it says. If any man be in Christ, he is a new creature. If any man be in Christ. You know, when God put Noah in the ark, the Bible says that God shut the door. You know what the Bible says about those of us who believe in the Lord Jesus Christ? After that you believe, you are sealed with the Holy Spirit of promise. Not only did God shut the water out, God shut Noah in. Now you say, what if I lose my salvation? How could Noah have lost his salvation? God shut the door. Noah may have fallen down several times inside that ark, but he couldn't fall out of it. Now a lot of folks get the idea, boy, you know, one of these days I'm going to be secure. I'm going to be secure when I get to heaven. I'm going to get to heaven, slam the door behind my back, wipe the sweat off my brow and say, oh boy, I made it. Now I'm secure. Now wait a minute. If you don't believe in security down here, what makes you think you're going to have security up there? I read in the Bible where angels fell from heaven. Security is not in a place. Security is in a person, and his name is Jesus. His name is Jesus. They were in the ark. And I submit to you that Noah was as safe as that ark was safe because Noah was in the ark. It had atonement on the outside. It had atonement on the inside. It had sufficiency on the inside. And God shut the door. Not only are we saved by

0: grace, but we're kept by grace. I mean, grace provides a Savior, grace provides a salvation, and grace provides a security. It's amazing grace. Now, you know the kind of thing that some folks believe in, the kind of salvation some folks believe in? Can you imagine the story this way? If God said to Noah, "Now, Noah, there's going to be a rough flood coming here. You've got this ship built, so I want you to take some broomsticks and make some pegs on the side of the ark. And one peg for you to hold on to, and one peg for Mrs. Noah to hold on to, and one peg for Ham, and one for Shem, and one for Japheth, and one for their wives. And when it starts to rain, Noah, get a stepladder, get up there and get hold of those pegs, and hold on with all your might, because it's going to be a terrible flood. And just hold on, and Noah, if you can hold on until all the floodwaters go down, Noah, you'll be safe." You think that's much salvation? And you can see Noah holding that slimy peg and saying to his wife, "Sweetheart, pray for me, I'll hold out faithful to the end." That's the salvation a lot of folks think they have. They think that they're kept by holding on to Him. Friend, we are kept because He holds us. Jesus said, "My sheep hear My voice, and I know them, and they follow Me, and I give unto them eternal life, and they shall never perish, neither shall any man pluck them out of My hand. My Father which gave them Me is greater than all, and no man is able to pluck them out of My Father's hand. I and My Father are one." Why have I been kept all of these years? Because I've been a good boy. No, I've got a great Savior. God's amazing grace. Noah found grace in the eyes of the Lord. And grace provides a Savior. That ship was a picture of Jesus. And grace provides salvation. The Bible says that Noah was justified by faith when he entered the good ship, grace. And grace provides security. You see, if you're saved by works, you have to be kept by works. But if you're saved by grace, you're kept by the grace of God. Now, God destroyed the world the first time by water. How's God going to destroy the world the second time? Would you take your Bibles and turn to the New Testament? And look with me, if you will, in 2 Peter chapter 3. 2 Peter chapter 3. And begin reading in verse 3. Peter is talking about the end days. And he says, "Knowing this first, that there shall come in the last days scoffers, walking after their own lust." And every time you find a person who scoffs at God's word, you're going to find a person who's walking after his own lust. You find a man who mocks God's word, I'll show you a man with the devil's initials carved on his heart. You show me a woman who scoffs at God's word, I'll show you a woman covered with the slimy fingerprints of sin. Scoffers, walking after their own lust and saying, "Ha! Where's the promise of His coming? For since the fathers fell asleep, all things continue as they were from the beginning of the creation." Ho-hum, same old thing. Verse 5, "For this they willingly are ignorant of, that by the word of God the heavens were of old, and the earth standing out of the water and in the water, whereby the world that then was being overflowed with water perished." That's the Old Testament story. Now listen to us. "But the heavens and the earth, which are now by the same word, are kept in store, reserved unto fire against the day of judgment and ungodly men." Water the first time, fire the second. You say, "Well, Pastor, it's been a long time." Well, listen to what Peter says. "But, beloved, be not ignorant of this one thing, that one day is with the Lord as a thousand years, and a thousand years as one day." You say, "Well, it's been 2,000 years since Jesus went away. It's only been 2 days in the eyes of God. Only 2 days. 1,000 years is a day." Now, listen to me. "The Lord is not slack concerning His promise, as some men count slackness, but is long-suffering to usward, not willing that any should perish, but that all should come to repentance." Why has this world not yet suffered a baptism of fire and judgment? Because God's waiting for somebody in this building to be saved. God wants you saved. The Lord doesn't want you to perish. Did you know why Methuselah lived to be 969 years? Because God said when Methuselah dies, the flood will come. I can show you from the Word of God that the flood came exactly the day that Methuselah died. And the reason that Methuselah died was not that he had good genes, but that God had great mercy. And God kept letting him live. God kept letting him live because God did not want anybody to die and perish in that flood. So God kept giving one more opportunity and one more chance. The Lord is not slack concerning his promise, verse 9, as some men count slackness, but is longsuffering to usward, not willing that any should perish, but that all should come to repentance. But now notice verse 10, but the day of the Lord will come as a thief in the night. Have you ever had a thief call you up and say, I'm coming tonight? You say, well, I don't think he's coming today. Well, that's a good sign that he might, because Jesus said, in such an hour as you think not, the Son of Man cometh. The day of the Lord cometh as a thief in the night, in which the heavens shall pass away with a great noise, and the elements shall melt with fervent heat. When Peter wrote this, people didn't know anything about nuclear fission. They said, that's ridiculous. Dirt burning, elements burning, air burning. It's not ridiculous today. The elements shall melt with fervent heat. The word fervent literally means fever heat, internal heat, nuclear combustion. The earth also and the works that are therein shall be burned up. Now here's the question for all of us today. Listen to it. Seeing then that all these things shall be dissolved, what manner of persons ought ye to be in all holy conversation and godliness, looking for and hastening unto the coming of the day of God, wherein the heavens being on fire shall be dissolved, and the elements shall melt with fervent heat? What's all of this saying? Listen, folks. Listen to me. God wants you saved today. And God says, don't yawn in the face of God and say, well, it's been 2,000 years. The judgment is not coming. As surely as I'm standing here, the judgment is coming. The earth is going to melt with fever heat. And you better be in the ark of safety, whose name is the Lord Jesus Christ. And you better know the grace of Almighty God. God's amazing, wonderful grace. I can imagine a little boy back in Noah's time coming home to his dad and saying, Daddy, Daddy, listen, you know where I've been? I've been over there to Mr. Noah's place. And Daddy, Mr. Noah's building a boat. Dad, you won't believe how big that thing is. And Dad, Mr. Noah's been preaching. Every now and then he'll put the hammer down and he'll turn around and preach to those people who are watching. And Mr. Noah says that he has it from God, that God is sick and tired of the way people are living, and God's going to judge this world, and God's going to send a flood. And Daddy, Mr. Noah says that everybody's got to get on board that ship, because if they don't get on board that ship, they're going to drown. And this father, just, he begins to laugh. And the little boy has a tear in the corner of his eye, and the daddy sees it. Oh, it's that son. I'm sorry, son. I wasn't laughing at you, son. If I was laughing at anything, I was laughing at myself. You see, son, let me tell you something. Noah has been building that boat for a long time. When I was a little boy, I went out to see Noah building that boat. Son, he told me the same story. It scared the wits out of me. That's why I was laughing. I was really laughing at me. And son, here's the funny part. I went home and I told my daddy, just like you told me. You know what my dad said? My dad said, when he was a little boy, he went out there and that crazy old man told him the same story. When your granddaddy was a little boy. Son, don't let that old religious fanatic scare you. Go in the house, son, and eat your supper. As it was in the days of Noah, so shall it be. They'll come in the last days, scoffers, saying, where's the promise of his coming? You say, well, I don't want to give my heart to Jesus. I want to save my life. You're the one that's going to lose it. I believe when Noah put that last nail in the ark, it's probably the last thing he ever had. He went into the ark, a pauper. But when he came out of the ark, he owned the whole world. Blessed are the meek, for they shall inherit the earth. Just as God said to Noah, come into the ark, I am telling you today on the authority of the Word of God that you need to come into Jesus. You need to be saved, and you can be saved. I promise you that you can be saved because it is by grace. It is by grace. It is by grace through faith. You need to put your faith in God's grace. You need to come up the gangplank of faith right now and trust the Lord Jesus. And if you're not absolutely certain that you're saved, I want you to pray this prayer right now. Dear God, I am a sinner, and my sin deserves judgment. But Jesus, you are my ark of safety, and the waters of God's wrath beat against you that they might not beat against me. I come in right now. I receive you, Lord Jesus, into my heart as my Lord and Savior, and I come by faith into you, the ark of safety. I give you my life right now. And help me, Lord Jesus, that I'll never be ashamed of you. Give me the courage to make it public. In your name I pray. Amen.
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12: It's another way of thinking. 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That if I don't match up, if I don't perform enough, I'm out of here. I'm rejected. I'm done. Instead of saying, no, I'm in reverence and awe that the King of creation would die for me. And then he would come and by his Holy Spirit indwell me with this promise. I am now working in you my pleasure, my will, my purpose for your world and the world of those around you.
13: 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Dr. Chappell investigates what life can be like when we trade fear for confidence of God's work in us. 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And while you're there, look for the many resources from Pastor Brian Chappell, including a collection of short Bible studies called 7 Days to a More Joyful Life. As Dr. Chappell continues this series on joy from Philippians, these guided studies will help you encounter the joy that Jesus offers to you, a joy that leads to thanksgiving for our gracious Heavenly Father who gives us second chances. Let's hear now from Dr. Brian Chappell as he shares the lesson, Sacrifice of Joy.
12: One of the most encouraging and insightful conversations that I can remember in some time occurred in my office this past week when a respected, able, retired businessman was talking about his passion to take so much of what he has learned from a career in business and communicate it to the generation coming next. And I asked him, why would somebody who should just be spending all your time sharpening your golf game be concerned about investing in the lives of young leaders coming behind you? This is what he said. He said, I have had to consider what it would be like to step back into my company during my career-building years without fear-based motivation. What would have been the impact on my family, on my marriage, on my health, on my testimony, if I would have worked with peace of mind? What difference for others would it have made if I actually had the ability to walk with health in my soul rather than fright in my heart? Because of fear-based motivation, almost everyone I knew practiced materialism as though it was the way to keep fear at bay. But there are never enough material things to make you unafraid of losing them. So people at the company hide from fear with more money, with higher positions, or taking positions from peers. Or they distract themselves with affairs or pornography or alcohol or sports. People are willing to do almost anything, jeopardize virtually everything, put at risk what is most dear to them, family, wives, children, character, anything to escape fear. And I had to ask myself, what would it look like to operate without fear? And can I help anyone else to do that? Not to live the life of fear that I have lived or am living. Is it really possible? Is it really possible to work without being fear-driven? To provide for a family without risking it at the same time? To make a living, meet a deadline, manage people without fear being the fuel in our tank or the tiger on their backs? Fear is not just an issue in business, of course. It's the issue in homes as moms worry about what other people will think if my child does something wrong, or how I will ruin my child if I don't do everything right. Students fearful of losing opportunities or scholarships or relationships. And ministers fearful that you will not get other people's approval or hit the numbers that everybody's expecting. We all know what it means to live in fear and be motivated by it. And yet, curiously, the antidote to that fear is found in this passage of Scripture, where at the end of verse 12, the apostle writes these seemingly horrible words: work out your own salvation with fear and trembling. I mean, how does that help? And by the way, for those of you well-versed kids who've at least memorized your primary verses, doesn't it sound a wee bit wrong? Work out your salvation with fear and trembling. I mean, didn't Paul remember that he said, by grace you are saved through faith, and that not of yourselves? It's the gift of God, not of works, lest anyone should. But I mean, did Paul forget that? No, he didn't forget. I mean, just a few verses later in this same book, he writes these words: if anyone thinks he has reason for confidence in the flesh, that is what you do, I have more. But whatever gain I had, I counted all my works as loss for the sake of Christ, in order that I may gain Christ and be found in him, not having a righteousness of my own according to the works of the law, but the righteousness which comes through faith in Christ. The righteousness from God that depends on faith. Now, how can Paul be saying that? Just right here, he's saying, you need to work out your salvation with fear and trembling, for it's God who is at work in you both to will and to work his good pleasure. How do those things fit together? Well, first we simply have to ask, what work has God done? I mean, Paul the apostle has written this letter explaining a lot of the work that God has already done in behalf of anyone who would come to Christ. For this same Jesus, though being in the very form of God, did not consider equality with God something to be grasped, but made himself nothing. And taking on the form of a servant, he came in human flesh and became obedient unto death, even death on a cross. That was God's work, providing sacrifice in our behalf, but that's the past action, and it's not done. For the apostle continues here in verse 13 saying, and it's now God who works in you, both to will and to work for his good pleasure. As though it wasn't just something in the past that God did, but even now, the King of the cosmos, the creator of all things, is now indwelling us to perform his good pleasure, knowing our weakness, our sin, our frailty, our stumbling. He nonetheless is saying, I'm going to work in you to accomplish my good pleasure. And what's that supposed to be doing? It's supposed to be saying, you're not to be working with fear in everyday life, but to be working with confidence that God is at work in you. As though God is saying, regardless of what you're facing, I got this. And when you recognize that God is the one working, he's the one working through you, it's no longer just performative religion that we are following. We are walking in faith. And as we walk in faith, we work out, the language the apostle is saying here, our salvation with fear and trembling, yes, because of the work that God has already done in us. I mean, that word work out in the Greek actually is a very important word, because it's not about manufacturing something. It's not about creating something. That work out is our English translation of a word that means to fashion or to form something that already exists. So that it's saying, here's the clay of your salvation. This is what's already been provided. Now live out the implications, fashion, shape it according to God's work that is in you. The path has already been laid. Walk the path. The book has already been written. Read the chapters. You are living out the implications of what God has already done. Lots of you already know. We explained it often, saying you work out what God has already worked in. We are already having the foundation of our salvation. Now we are living out the implications of it. Now, what it means to work out our salvation can be variously described. You're saying it's working it out might be compared to Tim Gunn on Project Runway. Okay, I can't talk about something other than baseball and fishing. Come on. Work with me. I'm going for another demographic here. You know that when those designers come to Project Runway, the materials have been supplied, the machines have been supplied, the models have been supplied. And they still are in the throes of how do they design something that represents them well. And so Tim Gunn says, work it out. It's all been supplied to you, now work it out. Now here's where the analogy falls apart. Those designers live in absolute fear and trembling that if they don't work it out well, they're out of there. And the apostle is saying something exactly the opposite. Work out your salvation. Yes, that which God has provided, live out the implications of it with fear and trembling. And here's the trouble that we face. It is very clear that in the Bible, sometimes that phrase, fear and trembling, is a reference to terror and fright, as though you are facing an enemy or a crisis with fear and trembling. But the very same phrase is used in the context of worship to refer to reverence and awe. What is the context here? Remember, the apostle has just said that because God, in the form of Christ, came and became obedient to death, Paul concludes, therefore God has highly exalted him, that at the name of Jesus, every knee should bow, every tongue confess that Jesus Christ is Lord. Are we talking about an enemy, or are we talking about the context of worship? We are talking about the context of worship. And here is that notion that when you come not just with a sense of God's going to get me. No, he's the one who provided for me. And the reality of God providing that salvation, I am living in reverence and awe in every phase of life, in everything that I do, because I'm recognizing, despite my flaws, despite my weakness, the fact that I don't know what's going to happen from this circumstance, God is at work in me and through me to bring about his good and perfect plan. And when I begin to recognize that, it's just an awesome concept that's meant to knock me to my knees, not just cause my knees to knock, but actually cause my knees to give way in honor and worship, and to say, I'm just falling down in worship before the Lord. This reverence and all is what we recognize when we sing so often, right? If I recognize all that God is and all that he's done, we fall down, we lay our crowns at the feet of Jesus. I'm just blown away in reverence and awe. And so now I'm laying my crown, all am I doing before Jesus. I'm working out with reverence and awe the wonder of what God has done in me. I'm living out the response to the salvation that he has accomplished in me. And the source of that reverence is all that God is and all that he's accomplished. And what it's basically doing, it's replacing my fear of the world, my fear of circumstances, with the awe of the Creator who indwells me and saves me. I'm replacing fear with a better fear. I'm replacing trembling with awe. I'm replacing fright with reverence. And the profound effect upon our lives of replacing fear with awe. I experienced in a profound way when I met recently one of the Christian leaders, a young man of the house church movement in China. I'm going to spend some time talking about him for a little bit because I so much identify with where he's been and so much want to understand where he's going as he has replaced fear with awe.
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12: The profound effect upon our lives of replacing fear with awe. I experienced in a profound way when I met recently one of the Christian leaders, a young man of the house church movement in China. I'm going to spend some time talking about him for a little bit because I so much identify with where he's been and so much want to understand where he's going as he has replaced fear with awe. Here's what he said to me. In my family, the gospel was something that you did. You learned the Bible and you behaved like a Christian. That's what it meant to be a Christian. My father was imprisoned by the communists because he was a surgeon who believed in Christ. The soldiers asked, "Do you believe in Jesus?" He said, "I do." They said, "Do you want others to believe in Jesus?" He said, "Yes, I do." Then they said, "If others believe, they will not be loyal to Chairman Mao." And so they put him in prison. Not just him, but his four siblings as well. Said my friend that I was talking to now, he did what a good Christian should do. His suffering was his identity. It's what made him a Christian. And not him only, but his siblings who were also suffering for the Lord. "I admire them," he said. I respect what they did. But as I look at their children, my seven cousins, only one of them is a believer today. Now wait, the parents had suffered so much, they'd lived so well, they'd sacrificed so much for the sake of Christ, and yet as you look at the next generation beyond them, only one of the seven cousins is a Christian. What happened? Said my friend, "I struggled too to be a Christian, being raised in a home where the gospel was something that you did. To satisfy my parents' expectations and my ambitions, I became a computer engineer. But that wasn't enough for those whose Christianity is proven by their suffering. So I gave up a computer engineer career and I went to seminary in America to prepare to suffer as a pastor of a house church in China. But the gospel was still something that you do. So I studied hard and made good grades and hated church and fought with my wife. As a computer engineer, I perceived the gospel as about getting all the right documents on my hard drive and getting the right performance out of my operating system. I was getting all the right information. I even believed in God, but I was empty, miserable, and terrified that I could not live up to the expectations of those who were expecting me to return. One morning, I headed off to seminary class after a fight with my wife that got physical. And at the base of the stairs, going away from our apartment, I collapsed. I cried out to God, "Please, God, change my heart." The only way I knew to explain what I was asking for was as a computer engineer. I was trying to be a Christian by getting the right documents and performance out of me. Finally, I said, "God, I need you to change my operating system." I asked Jesus into my heart and asked for him to give me the peace that he would love me despite my performance. It's another way of thinking that I'm not working out my salvation with fear and trembling, that if I don't match up, if I don't perform enough, I'm out of here, I'm rejected, I'm done. Instead of saying, no, I'm in reverence and awe that the King of creation would die for me, and then he would come and by his Holy Spirit indwell me with this promise: I am now working in you my pleasure, my will, my purpose for your world and the world of those around you. I have taken what is weak and frail and miserable and sinful, and I say, I'm going to use you for my own joy and glory, says God. And when we see that, God knows the worst about me, and he's not waiting for you to perform enough to love me, but he just sent Jesus for me, sends his Spirit into me, and is using me for glorious purposes. I fall down. I lay my crowns at the feet of Jesus and say, God, it's not fear driving me now. It's reverence. It's awe. It's wonder at the goodness and the greatness that's in you. I'm not living the gospel of performance. I'm living the gospel of trust in the awareness of how great and wondrous you are. And it begins to change the way that we see the world, the way we motivate other people, the way we motivate ourselves. The reality for all of us in the church is that not only we, but our children so often perceive what Christianity is about is getting good behavior. If I can just get good behavior out of you, I'll be happy and God will be happy with you. And yet the gospel is something far different. It's this understanding that our behavior is only a response to the grace of God that is in us, that we are working out what has been worked in us by God's grace alone, that we are claiming him by faith in his work, not by confidence that our performance will ever be enough, that our knowledge will ever be enough. By faith, we live in awe and wonder. By faith, we live in the confidence that gives us patience with ourselves as well with others, because we hear God always saying to us, I'm working in you to bring about my goodwill, your brokenness, your difficulty. Yes, that's all real. Needs to be faced. Work it out. But with reverence and awe of how much I love you, what I've done for you, all my work in your behalf. And when that begins to take over, the awe replacing the fear, we're kind of stoked with confidence, filled with patience, able to face people who are frustrating us and failing us and our own failures, and begin to say, you know, I hate what that was, but I'm just filled with wonder that God could still use me and work beyond me. And so God is calling us by the reverence and awe of who he is and what he has done to first work in the confidence of his work, but then actually to have our lives confident of the brilliance that shines through us if we are actually living in the confidence that's Him.
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15: 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There's a moment in September when you walk outside early and you realize, oh, it's cold. I mean, not cold. I mean, Pittsburgh hasn't shown us anything yet. But enough that you notice it. The air has changed. And somewhere in western Pennsylvania this morning, somebody opened the door, felt exactly that same thing, and went back inside for a jacket. A jacket. There it is. I mean, I do love these little announcements that the world makes. There's no email, there's no meeting, nobody calls. The seasons just changes the air. Psalm 74 says, it was you who set all the boundaries of the earth. You made both summer and winter. And we are somewhere between the two this morning. Alistair Begg, Truth for Life, next on WORD.
16: With SRN News, I'm John Scott. A news helicopter for NBC and Telemundo 52 crashed in Chatsworth, that's near Los Angeles, and killed at least three people. NBC4 Los Angeles anchor Colleen Williams identified two people on the helicopter who were killed as reporter Eliana Moreno and pilot George Marcheniu. The helicopter was covering an earlier fatal bus accident in which two people died and six were injured. There's a push for more regulations in the skies following several deadly air crashes.
17: Families of the 67 victims killed in last year's DC midair collision between an American Airlines jet and an Army helicopter, including Doug Lane, who lost his wife and son, are urging Congress and regulators to improve safety measures to prevent future tragedies.
18: We need the people with the power to turn this tragedy into change, to do theirs, and to finish it.
17: Rachel Ferris, who lost four family members, insists airlines must also do more.
19: Do the thing you would demand if your wife and son were on that airplane.
17: NTSB Chair Jennifer Homendy says victims' families deserve more.
20: But we can't spend another moment looking them in the eye and doing nothing.
16: Julie Walker reporting. NATO jets downing a drone in Lithuanian airspace.
21: Lithuania's National Crisis Management Center says the drone was downed around 60 miles west of the country's capital Vilnius and near the Kaunas Reservoir. The incursion follows a speech by NATO Secretary General Mark Rutte on Monday, where he said that strikes close to NATO territory showed Russian President Vladimir Putin's desperation and also his desire to sow fear and terror. Rutte added such strikes would drive the transit Atlantic organization to increase its support for Kiev. I'm Charles Deledesma.
16: The Federal Reserve meeting today expected to raise its short-term interest rate. This is SRN News.
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23: Average high for today, 75 degrees. Will be at least 10 degrees above that, 85 to 87 this afternoon with a mix of sun and clouds. Then as we head into the afternoon and evening hours, a 50% chance of thunderstorms with a low of 70. Tomorrow, scattered thunderstorms and 82, partly cloudy 79 on Friday. From the Weather Center, I'm Chris Monroe.
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0: You ever feel like you don't have enough talent, or you're not sufficiently trained, or you don't have the right personality for God to use you? Well, you might be surprised. Today on Truth for Life, we're going to take a look at the first disciple Jesus called to accompany him on his mission. Alistair Begg is teaching from chapter 1 in Mark's Gospel.
1: The disciple of Jesus has no basis upon which to behave in any other way than what Jesus demands. And that's why Jesus says, "Here I am, the time is fulfilled, the kingdom of God is near, the king is present. Now I want you to repent and to believe the good news." And when we do, the promise of God is that we enter into life that is truly life. We make sense of life. We make sense of death. We make sense of human frailty. We make sense of things. And that, of course, is what people are trying to do one way or another. Just trying to make sense of life. Who am I? Where did I come from? Where am I going? And does it matter? What should I do as all these bits and pieces start to fall off of me, as I begin to disintegrate with age? What shall I do? How can I fix this? Death is the fear of all fears. That is what everyone is afraid of. And the question is there anybody who has conquered death and made a way for me to conquer it? And Jesus stands on the stage of human history and he says, "Listen, the time is fulfilled. The kingdom of God is near. I want you to repent and believe the good news." John summarizes it in memorable words. "For God so loved the world that he gave his only begotten Son, that whosoever believes in him should not perish, but have exactly what these architects are looking for, everlasting life." But not as a result of putting the windows beyond arm's length, but as a result of bowing down and acknowledging that my life is a disintegrating shambles, that my best endeavors to put it back together are frankly hopeless, and I can't believe this amazing story. Are you telling me that Jesus has done for me what I cannot do for myself? Yes. Now, what do I have to pay for this? Oh, you don't pay. It's free. Oh, but it can't possibly be a gift. Yes, it is. That's Jesus' message. Then in verse 16 and following, we have Jesus' mission. What's his mission? Well, his mission is to take forward his message and to see the message then established in the lives of people. If the kingdom of God is near, as he proclaims, then what are the people to expect? Well, in Old Testament terms, they knew what they should expect, because they knew that when the kingdom of God dawned, everything would be different for them. So they might anticipate the overthrow of the Roman authority, the idea of the establishing of one who will sit on David's throne and reign forever and ever. They might anticipate that all the promised blessings that were attached to Abraham would now be showered upon them. And if that is in any sense the expectation, then frankly, by that standard, verse 16 has got to come across as somewhat anticlimactic, hasn't it? Here's the message of Jesus. The kingdom of God is here. Repent and believe the good news. Well, then how is this going to work? And then we read, "And Jesus walked beside the Sea of Galilee. Passing alongside the Sea of Galilee, he saw Simon and his brother Andrew casting a net into the lake, for they were fishermen." Cue the violins. It's just a kind of sleepy little story, it would appear, isn't it? Oh, isn't that nice, you know? Jesus and the fishermen. It's actually not nice at all. It's frankly outrageous. Who is this person who disturbs men like this? Who is this person who thinks he can walk down the street and say to people who are gainfully employed, "I'd like you to stop that and just start following me right now"? And after he could put the two behind him, he went down a little further and he saw some other fellows in the boat with their dad and a few of the hired workers. And he said, "And the two of you, let's have you right along here." Who's this? Who do you think you are? Do you think you're the king or something? Have you got a kingdom? Do you have a throne? Where's your throne? Oh, I have a throne. It's your heart, Simon. It's your heart, James, John, Andrew. Now, what Mark is telling us here, it would seem, is that the kingdom of God, as it comes, is going to be established in a most unexpected way. There's no fanfare, there's no pomp, there's no pageantry. We might anticipate that if it was a religion that was invented, if we had created this kind of thing, if we'd written the Bible, if we'd made it all up, then after the great announcement, the time has come, the kingdom is near, and so on, it would have been something really dramatic, you know. Maybe the building of a big palace, maybe a big display of something. But not. And then he walked along the seashore and saw a couple of guys fishing and said, "Hey, let's go." I love it when people tell me that the New Testament is an invention. Who would invent this story? You're not going to invent this story. This speaks of eyewitness accounts, doesn't it? This doesn't read like a legend. This doesn't read like a myth. If you're here saying, "Oh, I never want to read the New Testament. I don't read the Bible. It's a legend." I know it is. I read it in Newsweek magazine. Listen, don't worry about Newsweek. Read the Bible and tell me. You're sensible. Figure it out. Read it. You'll find that it doesn't read like myth. It doesn't read like legend. It reads exactly as it is, like history. And indeed, the little description here is so compelling, isn't it? He saw Simon and Andrew casting a net into the lake. For they were fishermen. Why are they casting a net into the lake? Were they trying to get rid of it? Had somebody thrown a net in their back garden and they decided they don't want that in here, so they threw it in the lake? No, he says they were casting a net in the lake for they were fishermen. And he said to them, "I want you to follow me and I'll make you fishers of men." And look at verse 18. At once, immediately, they left their nets and followed him. It's amazing. And when he got a little further, he saw James, the son of Zebedee, and his brother was in a boat, and they were

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2: Of my universe, where Jesus exists for me, where the gospel is something that adds to the sum of my total happiness. It is completely counterintuitive. It is completely upside down. But it's the Jesus call to discipleship. Oh, sure, Jesus will have an impact on our business. He will have an impact on our family. But that's not the issue. No, Jesus says, I want you to face the cost that's involved in repenting and believing the good news and in following me. And the abandonment of their nets represent a radical change in lifestyle. There was going to be an immediate change in all of their circumstances. Now, we have only a moment or two to go, so let's just try and wrap it up with a couple of observations. His message is clear. And his mission is equally clear. The danger for some of us is our familiarity with this story. We've known it for a very long time. Some of us grew up singing, I will make you fishers of men if you'll only follow me. Right? At least some of us did. And so we have cast this in a way that actually blunts the outrageous nature of what is happening. Because we're so familiar with it, we don't see how outrageous it is. We miss the audacity of Christ's command, and we miss the immediacy of the response of these four men. And the only explanation for his outrageous call and for their equally unbelievable response is the authority of Jesus, is the identity of Jesus, is the personhood of Jesus. That Jesus is not like any other person. That Jesus is not any other person. That this is not a religious guru who's trying to put a group together. That this is not somebody who is starting a religion. That this is not a guy with a bunch of bright ideas about how he's going to transform the region of Galilee. This is the incarnate Son of God. This is the one about whom the Bible has been speaking. This is the one who comes in fulfillment of prophecy. This is the king who comes to subdue all of the rebellions. And when he speaks, there is divine authority in his word. How else do you explain what happens in the next section? When the people were amazed at his teaching, he taught as one who had authority. And then a man in the synagogue who was possessed by an evil spirit cried out, what do you want with us, Jesus of Nazareth? Have you come to destroy us? I know who you are, the Holy One of God. You see, the demons know what others miss. The demons realize what they're up against in this great supernatural conflict. Be quiet, said Jesus sternly. Come out of him. The evil spirit shook the man violently, and he came out of him with a shriek. Now people read their Bibles and they say, what is that about? What it is about the one who is king and Lord of creation giving indications of his kingly authority. If he is sovereign over all of the earth, if he is the Lord of creation, if he is the King of Kings, then do you think he's going to be unsettled in his mission by a man with a violent demonic spirit? No, he'll deal with it. When the winds and the waves threaten to capsize the boat, at least from the disciples' perspective, a few chapters on in Mark chapter 5, he stands up and he tells the winds and the waves to be quiet. People say, well, what is that about? I mean, you don't believe that, do you? Well, of course you do. If he is the Lord of creation, if he created H2O, then what's the deal about telling it to sit down and be quiet? And on that occasion, the men in the boat looked at one another and said, who is this that even the winds and the waves obey him? And one of them might have said, he's the one who, when we were having a nice time in the fishing business, came down the street.

0: feet and looked at you, Simon, and said, Simon, fall in behind me. We're going on a mission. And Simon, you fall in behind him. Why did you do that? Wasn't that audacious? I mean, go home this afternoon and wait for somebody to come down your street. If you're out in your yard somewhere and some chap comes down the road and says, hey, let's go. Follow me right now. You're like, hey, sure. Yeah. Like fun, I'll follow you. I won't follow you anywhere. Who are you? How do you explain this? You see, his authority is related to his identity. That's why C.S. Lewis was so clear when he finally bowed the knee to God. He figured it out. A man who was merely a man and said the things that Jesus said would either be a lunatic on the level of someone claiming to be a poached egg, or he would be a demon, or he would be exactly who he claimed to be. But we cannot come to him with any patronizing nonsense about his being a great moral teacher. He has not left that option open to us. He did not intend to. But I don't think that that's the most staggering aspect of it. I think the most staggering aspect of it, beyond the divine disturbance created in the minds of these four men, is the fact that the mission of the incarnate God is launched in such a strange place. Now, you get that, don't you, in Godspell or Superstar. In that song, you know, why did you come? Why did you come now? Why did you come to this place? It ain't got no mass communication. You know, why don't you come at a sensible time, Jesus? What are you doing coming to a socially insignificant bunch of people in an unnoticed corner of provincial Galilee? I mean, Jesus, are you trying to start a worldwide movement here or what? I mean, come on, man. You did the time is fulfilled, the kingdom is near, repent and believe, and then you start with a bunch of fisher guys. I mean, they're good fellas, there's no question. They got their own business, they know how to make a buck, you know, but goodness gracious, is this it, Jesus? Well, we'll be adding others along the way. I got my eye on a tax collector called Matthew. I think he's good for the group. I got him. I got another guy, Philip. He asks a lot of questions, but I think he's probably all right. Thomas, there's a fellow. Yeah, this is pretty well it. Well, Jesus, you better know what you're doing. Oh, believe me, I know what I'm doing. Can any good thing come out of Galilee? Can any good thing come out of Bainbridge? You see how so upside down evangelicalism has had it for almost 50 years in this country? And it is a complete, total, moribund failure. It is the attempt to take on the world by letting the world know that contrary to all perceptions, we really are the brightest, most powerful, attractive, politically strong group of people that has ever dawned on the face of the earth. And when you realize just how wonderful we all are, you will want just to get on our side of the equation. How's it working? Well, because it's not the Jesus way. If that had been Jesus' way, then when Paul preached to the Corinthians, he would have said, I'm so glad to be dealing only with intellectuals here at Corinth. I've been some other places and the people are really quite facile. They're really not very smart at all. But you are such a wonderful group, you Corinthians. So articulate, so bright, so handsome, so athletic, so wonderful. I'm just so excited about Corinth. I really am. Now, what does he say? He says, think about it, brothers and sisters, when you were called to be a disciple of Jesus, not many of you were noble, not many of you were high-born, not many of you were profoundly influential. He doesn't say not any, he just says not many. No, by and large, the movement in Corinth, as the movement in Ephesus, as the movement today in South America, as the movement today in Indonesia and sub-Saharan Africa, as the movement in the 18th century awakening, was not a movement that happened at the level of the cultural influencers. It was a movement that happened in an unlikely way with an unlikely group of people, so that the very unlikelihood of it would cause people to say they could never pull this off on their own. There must be somebody behind this. But as long as the church continues to do stuff that people look at and say, well, they can obviously pull this off on their own, there is no reason to look beyond us. That's why he did what he did. Think about it. Why start with fishermen? Why start your whole deal as a Galilean carpenter with a bunch of guys from the fisher folk? Why? Well, he puts his treasure in earthen vessels or old clay pots, so that the transcendent power might be seen to belong to God and not to us. So we don't have to go out and tell people how powerful we are, how clever we are, how much authority we have. They know that's not true anyway. We just have to go out back into the equivalent of our own fishing community and tell everyone the news that the kingdom of God has come. Just go tell everyone the news that God's kingdom has come. And this king who reigns from a cross and wears a crown that is made of thorns will come and subdue their rebellion, forgive their sins, and make sense of their lives.
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0: Father, thank you for the Bible. Thank you for your word. Thank you for the clarity that pervades it. We confess that when it gets murky and cloudy, it's due to our ineffectiveness or the fact that we are obtuse, disobedient, uncaring. Look upon us, we pray, so that those of us who as yet have never repented and believed the good news might come to do so. And that those of us who have may, in the place of your appointing, in the arts, science, home, medicine, banking, carpentry, flower arranging, car repair, in whatever place you put us, that we might live to the praise of your glory, so that unbelieving people may become the committed followers of Jesus Christ. And may the grace of the Lord Jesus Christ, the love of God, and the fellowship of the Holy Spirit rest upon and remain with all who believe, today and forevermore. Amen.
1: I'm Bob Lapine. Have you ever noticed how some people find great comfort in the gospel message while others are offended or challenged? Tomorrow we'll find out why. The Bible teaching of Alistair Begg is furnished by Truth for Life. Where the learning is for living.
2: 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McKees Rocks, Northside, they're happening. They're working. Those ovens are up and running. Something beautiful's coming. Flour on their hands. The ovens are cranking. While most of us are still trying to remember why we walked into the kitchen, somebody's made 75 loaves. That's something wonderful about bread, isn't it? Every civilization figures it out. Flour, water, heat. And suddenly, you got something that people have been breaking and passing around tables for thousands of years. Jesus knew that world. He says in John 6, I am the bread of life. Bread. Something ordinary enough to be on the table. But there he is. I am the bread of life, says Jesus. Michael Youssef and Leading the Way next. It's Word FM.
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5: 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There is a deficiency in discipling with doctrine. Hosea 4 verse 6 says, "My people are destroyed for lack of knowledge." 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They do not need worship services to fit the ever-changing trends of society. We need to disciple the youth with doctrine. Yes, we need to indoctrinate them in truths of Scripture and the Reformed confessions. This is Pastor John Mitani. 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Preaching the kingdom of God and teaching those things that concern our Lord Jesus Christ.
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11: My beloved friend, please listen to me. 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We win.
9: 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See how you can pray for Dr. Youssef as he participates in domestic and international events. 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You'll be so encouraged. 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Seven Dooms Revealed. That's the title of today's message, but don't let that scare you off, because out of the darkness of doom, Jesus brings the light of hope. Here's Dr. Youssef to begin.
11: In Revelation chapter 8, we come to the seventh and the final seal after an intermission between the sixth and the seventh. John writes, "When the Lamb opened the seventh seal, there was silence in heaven for about half an hour." I'm sure you're asking, why is this silence in heaven? Well, John doesn't tell us why. But there's some possibilities. One possibility is that it could be God's way of granting humanity one last chance for the doors of mercy to be open before it is shut and the judgment becomes final. The second possibility, it could be the calm before the final judgment. This silence is the silence of awe and expectation before the final judgment fall on humanity. And so when the Lamb opens the seventh seal, there was silence in heaven. This is the silence of awe. It's the silence of suspense. It's a silence of expectation. And after the breaking of the seventh seal, you see seven angels with seven trumpets standing before God. Remember the number seven, complete, full judgment, seven trumpets, each represented a segment of calamity that is falling upon human race, upon the earth. And the first four calamities, they are parallel the four plagues in Egypt. Let's look at these. The first trumpet produced hail and fire mixed with blood, which rained upon the land. Something happened exactly in Egypt in Exodus 9, 22, all the way to 26. The second trumpet brings huge asteroid that crashes into the sea, and it kills one-third of the sea life. Similar to what happened in Exodus 7, 20 and 21. With the third trumpet, an asteroid named Wormwood hits the sweet waters. That's the rivers and the lakes from people drink water to survive. And that's the repetition of Exodus 15, 23, 25, when it happened on the River Nile. The fourth trumpet is when the light of the sun and the moon and the stars dim by one-third. In Exodus chapter 10, God sent darkness upon the land of Egypt, but supernaturally, miraculously, there was light where the people of God were living. Darkness everywhere else. Only in the community of the people of God, the people of Israel, had light. And there, an eagle flies over the scene, crying, "Whoa! Whoa! Whoa!" to the inhabitants of the earth. Four trumpets and three to go. These three trumpets spell woe to the human race. Look at chapter 9 with me, please. The fifth trumpet, as soon as it sounds, a star falls to the earth. Now, this is not a star from the outer space. This is a person. This is no other than Satan himself. You say, how do we know that? In Luke chapter 10, verse 18, Jesus said, "I saw Satan fall like lightning from heaven." In the book of Isaiah chapter 14 and verse 12, it says, "How you have fallen from heaven, O morning star, son of the dawn." This star-like person is Satan. When he falls on the earth, in his hand he has the key to the bottomless pit. He opens the pit and smoke will pour forth. And from this smoke comes a plague of locusts. These locusts sting like scorpions. They have faces which indicate intelligence. They are a crown of gold which indicate power. They have women's hair which indicates seductiveness or attractive temptations. They have lion's teeth which indicates cruel and devouring power. They have a breastplate of iron which says that they're armed to the teeth and they are immune from destruction. They have wings, which means that they have rumble like chariots in battle. These creatures are ruled by an evil angel. And the Bible said in the Hebrew his name is Abaddon, and in the Greek his name is Apollyon, which means destroyer. You see, demons rarely attack us directly. They're sly, they're subtle. They use the weakness of our flesh against us. They often ask, "Did God really say? Do you understand the Bible correctly? Are you understanding the Bible? Are you interpreting the Bible in modern times? Or are you buying into that old thing that when the Bible was given?" On and on and on, Satan and his demons try to paralyze us with their lies and confuse us with their subtle twist of the truth. The other times, Satan is vicious and savage and use people like ISIS and Al-Qaeda and Boko Haram, Shabab, Taliban. Remember this, he who is in us is far greater than he who is in the world. Praise God. Praise God, Satan's power is very limited upon the believers. Praise God that he has Satan on a leash. In Revelation chapter 9, God tells Satan and his demons what they can and cannot do. Listen to me, don't ever be afraid of Satan. Satan is toothless toward the faithful believer. He is powerless unless you allow him a stronghold in your life. And the only power that he has is not over the sealed, those who are sealed by the Holy Spirit of God. Verse 10, his woe lasts 5 months. Once the first woe is past, there are two more to come. Verse 14, chapter 9. When the sixth trumpet sounded, John hears a voice saying, "Release the four angels who are bound at the great river of Euphrates." These are fallen angels. These are demons, powerful demons. Why Euphrates? Euphrates is where the Garden of Eden was. Euphrates is where the first sin against God ever committed. Euphrates, where the first murder ever taken place. Euphrates is the place where the Tower of Babel was built to oppose God. And my beloved friend, listen to me very carefully. It is from the Euphrates that you hear the news every single night on television. The Euphrates region is where four fallen angels wait to carry out their dreadful mission and slaughter one-third of humanity. You remember earlier, we saw a quarter of the humanity when the breaking of the fourth seal. By this point, half of the world's population is wiped out. The satanic forces have been unleashed. Bible said 200 million demonic horsemen come out of that fire and the smoke, and they are set loose upon the earth. Yet people continue to live in rebellion and disobedience to God. They will never come and repent and turn to Him. Why? Because the God of this world has blinded their eyes. Chapter 10. Just as there was an intermission between the sixth and the seventh seal, there is an intermission between the sixth and the seventh trumpet. During this intermission, we meet a mighty angel, and he was on a secret mission. This powerful angel comes wrapped in clouds, which speaks of the power of God. He has a rainbow on his head, symbolizes God's faithfulness to His promises and His covenants. This angel's face shines like the sun because he has been in the presence of God. He stands with one right foot on the sea and the left foot on the land. That is indication that he is mighty and has authority over the whole earth. In the palm of his hand, this angel holds a small open scroll. This one is not sealed, it's open. And when the angel speaks, his voice like roaring thunder. But then there's another voice that John hears. Very important, don't miss this. It's the voice of God. And he calls the voice of God the seven thunders. Remember seven again, complete, perfect. The seven thunders, denoting his perfection, his completeness. What does the voice of God say to John? John hears it, and he says something to John. What does he say? We don't know. We don't know, because John is about to write down what he heard God say to him, and God stopped him. He said, don't write that one down. Don't write it down. In fact, this is the only message in the book of Revelation that is sealed. And while this message from the seven thunders remain a mystery, another mystery is about to be revealed. God tells John, take the scroll that is open from the hand of the angel. And so he does. He takes the scroll. And then God said, take it, eat it. And it's going to turn sweet in your mouth, but it's going to be sour in your stomach. It's going to taste like honey in your mouth, but it's going to be bitter in your stomach. What did this scroll contain? It contains the mystery of the future of planet Earth. And so John eats it, just as the angel promised. It tasted sweet in his mouth, but it was bitter and sour in his stomach. That's the final destination. In Psalm 119, verse 103 says, how sweet are your words to my taste, sweeter than honey in my mouth. Was he eating the word of God? No. What is he saying? He says, to those who love God, to those who love the word of God is not going to be a chore, a burden. Oh, I've got to do it today. No, no, no, no. They are delighted to receive the word of God and internalize it and heed it in their lives. That's what it means. See, when God commissioned Ezekiel, he said, you're going to be a prophet to Israel. What did he do? He said, eat the scroll, Ezekiel, and go and speak to the house of Israel. Did he chew on it? No. Because when Ezekiel ate it, it was sweet to his mouth. It becomes sweet, comforting, word of God. But unlike John, when Ezekiel internalized and received the word of God, it was sweet to his mouth, never turned sour in his stomach, never turned bitter in his stomach. Do you know why? Because the message to Ezekiel is different from the message to John. The message to Ezekiel was that God promised 70 years in exile in Babylon, and then they will be restored. It's a sweet message that Israel will be rebuilt. Jerusalem will be rebuilt. The temple will be rebuilt. The nation will be blessed again. And so it was so sweet because it's a message of hope, but not the message that John received. Because God gave John a message of the world destroyed. While John loved the Word of God, internalized the Word of God, but its ultimate destination is going to be bitter. It's a message of a world without hope, a message of a world that will never be rebuilt, a message of ultimate doom, not a blessing. And so the Word of God was sweet to his mouth, but bitter in his stomach. Chapter 11, God asked John to measure the temple. Does it mean he's got to have a stick in his hand and go around measuring the temple in Jerusalem? Actually, the temple was not there when God said this. The first temple that was built by Solomon was destroyed by the Babylonians. When they came back after the exile, they built the second temple. And the second temple was destroyed by the Romans in 70 AD. This was around 90 when God was speaking and showing the vision to John. So the temple was not there. What is God saying? 1 Corinthians 3 tells us that the believers, we are the temple of the Holy Spirit of God. And God is asking John to do what? To measure the temple means to place boundaries, protective measures around the believers, the elect of God. In the Bible, when you measure something, you define its boundaries. And God wants to assure all of his children who are going to read this book. That's why there are two blessings when you read this book. He wants to assure all of his children that Satan and his demons cannot touch us because we're sealed by the Holy Spirit of God. God draws protective boundaries around us. Even our enemies who persecute us cannot harm us. Oh, they may destroy our body, but they can never touch our soul. Our soul is protective, is in a protective custody all the way until you go home in heaven. Enemies may destroy the outer temple, our bodies, but they can never destroy the inner sanctum, our souls. We are safe in God's sanctuary. We are safe in his protective boundaries. That's what it means. Again, chapter 11. You meet two witnesses who proclaim the gospel one last time. The two olive trees stand for the anointing of those who proclaim the unvarnished truths of the gospel. The two lampstands represent the light of God's truth. And here in chapter 11, they return in the last days. And they have the same power that they had in the Old Testament. They had power to call down fire, power to stop the rain, power to turn water into blood, and power to strike the earth with plagues. Please listen carefully. These two witnesses will be free to preach for 3.5 years. Then the beast or the Antichrist wages war against them. These two witnesses are symbols of everyone who truly preaches the Word of God. And symbolically, they're going to die in two cities or two places, Sodom and Egypt. Why are those two chosen out of all the cities of the world? They didn't even say Babylon, but Sodom and Egypt. These, again, very symbolic. Sodom represents sexual immorality. And Egypt represents bondage and slavery for the people of God. Sometimes the two go together. What did these two witnesses do to deserve death? Listen carefully. They preached the unvarnished truth. My beloved friend, please listen to me. Those who continue to preach the unvarnished truth of the Word of God, they could be killed for their preaching by so-called tolerant people who tolerate every evil in the world except the Christian faith. They continuously try to shut us up. They continuously try to destroy our reputation. They continuously try to cause all sorts of havoc for us. But listen to me. I read the last chapter in the book, and it says that we win. There will be celebration on the part of the wicked when these two witnesses are killed. It becomes like a satanic anti-Christmas. They're exchanging gifts. Now here's a fact. When you try to convince people of sin, they'll get angry and they want to destroy you. They hate you for it. After these witnesses' bodies are left on the streets for 3.5 days, God raises them up supernaturally back to life. And thus ends the second woe and begins the third one. The seventh trumpet sounds. The voice that is heard from heaven. The kingdom of the world has become the kingdom of our Lord and His Christ. And He will reign forever and ever. At that moment, the 24 elders fell down and worshipped. And while they were celebrating victory in heaven, the Antichrist firm grip sconced upon the earth. I have a question for you. Is this celebration in heaven premature? Not at all. Most of you go to football games, right? I've been to games and you've been to games when the score is lopsided. 49-7. Fourth quarter. The losing team is trying to kind of put up a front. I mean, they know it's over, but they're kind of trying to make something happening. Their teammates sitting on the bench looking at their shoes, putting their head down, covering their heads with towels. What is the winning team doing? The game is not over yet. They're high-fiving each other, right? The people in the stands, they're celebrating. They're rejoicing. You say, the game is not over. Oh, yes, but the score is already known. And so finally, the clock winds down. 60 seconds, 50 seconds, 40 seconds, 30 seconds, 20 seconds, 10 seconds, and the score is final. But everybody knew the game is over. Listen to me. In a far greater way, that is how it's going to be. The world may be still gripped by the Antichrist, but he's no match for the Christ. You can read the scoreboard and you know how the game is going to end because the end is near. You can already high-five each other. You can begin to celebrate because Satan is finished. He is defeated. And in verse 15, amen, amen, amen, amen. Praise God. Amen. Okay, I want you to read this and I want you to shout it with me. The kingdom of the world has become the kingdom of our Lord and of His Christ. And He will reign forever and ever. Amen. Amen. Amen. Amen. That's verse 15, chapter 11, in case you want to underline it in your Bible. Now, beloved, listen to me. From the fall of Adam to the sounding of the seventh trumpet, the world has been in the grip of Satan. He's the god of this world. But at this moment, when the kingdom of the world changes hands, the kingdom of the usurper becomes the kingdom of our Lord. It goes to his rightful owner, and game changed. The enemy of your soul may rage against us, but I want you to remember this. Greater is he than he who's in the world. Finally, verse 19, John gives us a glimpse of the inner sanctum of heaven. You see, unlike the earthly temples, where only the priest and the high priest is able to go into the Holy of Holies. And the poor saps, the average person is out there lining up and outside. We, the priests, every one of us, he or she who have committed her life and his life to Jesus Christ is a priest. And we're going to be in the Holy of Holies. Every one of us. In this life, we're sometimes dazed and wounded by trials. We often have losses and sufferings that we don't understand. But God's message here and now today for every believer in Jesus Christ, take heart. You are destined to glory. You will reign and rule with Christ. Don't let the world troubles cloud your vision. Remember your final destination. We know the final score. Jesus is preparing a place for you. Be comforted in the face of trouble.
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2: 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It's 101.5 Word FM. I passed a house yesterday where somebody had put one pumpkin on the front porch. Just one. Now, that's restraint, because we both know what's coming. Give it by Saturday, there'll be 12 pumpkins, three mums, a bale of hay, and some enormous piece of seasonal decor that requires its own storage unit in January. But right now, that one pumpkin sends the signal out to the neighborhood. The pool is closed. There's a cozy fire in your future. John MacArthur and Grace to You are next on WORD.
12: With SRN News, I'm John Scott. A news helicopter for NBC and Telemundo 52 crashed in Chatsworth, that's near Los Angeles, and killed at least three people. NBC4 Los Angeles anchor Colleen Williams identified two people on the helicopter who were killed as reporter Eliana Moreno and pilot George Marcheniu. The helicopter was covering an earlier fatal bus accident in which two people died and six were injured. There's a push for more regulations in the skies following several deadly air crashes.
13: Families of the 67 victims killed in last year's D.C. midair collision between an American Airlines jet and an Army helicopter, including Doug Lane, who lost his wife and son, are urging Congress and regulators to improve safety measures to prevent future tragedies.
14: We need the people with the power to turn this tragedy into change, to do theirs, and to finish it.
13: Rachel Ferris, who lost four family members, insists airlines must also do more.
15: Do the thing you would demand if your wife and son were on that airplane.
13: NTSB Chair Jennifer Homendy says victims' families deserve more.
16: But we can't spend another moment looking them in the eye and doing nothing.
12: Julie Walker reporting. NATO jets downing a drone in Lithuanian airspace.
17: Lithuania's National Crisis Management Center says the drone was downed around 60 miles west of the country's capital Vilnius and near the Kaunas Reservoir. The incursion follows a speech by NATO Secretary General Mark Rutte on Monday, where he said that strikes close to NATO territory showed Russian President Vladimir Putin's desperation and also his desire to sow fear and terror. Rutte added such strikes would drive the transatlantic organization to increase its support for Kyiv. I'm Charles de Ledesma.
12: The Federal Reserve meeting today expected to raise its short-term interest rate. This is SRN News.
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19: Average high for today, 75 degrees. Will be at least 10 degrees above that, 85 to 87 this afternoon with a mix of sun and clouds. Then as we head into the afternoon and evening hours, a 50% chance of thunderstorms with a low of 70. Tomorrow, scattered thunderstorms and 82, partly cloudy 79 on Friday. From the Weather Center, I'm Chris Monroe.
20: Hi. Every Christian knows the gospel. So I ask you, what is the gospel to you? The gospel is not this. Be a better person. Seek purity. Obey the law. It is not even this. Follow the example of Jesus. What if I told you that all those things are good messages in the Bible, but they are not the message of the gospel? In short, the gospel does not say do. The gospel actually says done. The gospel is that the Son of God has done all the obeying and suffering necessary for his people so that salvation is truly free for all those who trust Jesus. This is Pastor John Matani. 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Preaching the kingdom of God and teaching those things that concern our Lord Jesus Christ.
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21: But it's a serious sin not to work. A serious sin. It is against the very design of God, the image of God, the course of nature, the creation mandate. It is against the command of the Old Testament. It is against the purpose of God for His displaying glory through you.
22: 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Oscar Wilde cynically said that work is the refuge of people who have nothing better to do. Now, hopefully you see your job as more important than that, but have you ever really thought about why you work? Is it just a way to earn money and pay the bills, or maybe a way to achieve some sense of self-fulfillment? Well, whether you're pounding the pavement making sales calls, or inspiring young minds in a classroom, or plowing the family farm, no matter what job you have, your work can have eternal significance. Consider that today in John's study titled Wisdom for the Workplace. And now here's the lesson.
21: We live in a culture, frankly, that has a very skewed work ethic. On the one hand, you have workaholics. On the other hand, you have lazy, idle, and loafing people who choose not to work at all. But in the middle, the great mass of people may work, but have a very wrong concept of work. Look at Psalm 104. I think a refreshing and lovely passage related to our theme, because of the simplicity with which it inserts the priority of work. In Psalm 104, the psalmist is talking about how God takes care of His creation. And he sees God initially clothed with splendor and majesty, and he sees Him in His heavenly glory. He sees Him establishing heavens and earth, and verse 5, He's establishing the earth, and he sees the whole flow of creation coming down, and you can see it all there. Mountains rise up, verse 8, and valleys sink down. And verse 10, springs come into the valley, and they flow between the mountains, and all the animals are there, and they drink the water. And then you see the heavens and the birds are singing, and the earth feels the rain, and the grass grows, and the vegetation. Look at verse 14, how interesting. He causes the grass to grow for the cattle and vegetation for the pleasure of man. Is that what it says? No. For the labor of man, so that he may bring forth food from the earth. It's just part of the natural course. It is a creation mandate, a natural law, that man works to bring out his food. I mean, it would be so simple if there were just, you know, hamburger trees, or in my family, Snicker trees. You just pick your food. It isn't that way. God has made it all, and in the whole design, man just brings the food out of the ground by his labor. And then he goes on to talk about the fact that man has to provide for his own drink and sustenance through wine, and makes his heart glad and provides the food that sustains his heart. And then he talks about the trees and the birds and their nests and the high mountains and the cliffs. And he's just describing how the world operates. He talks in verse 19 about the moon and how it affects the seasons and the sun and its place. He talks about darkness and night and the beasts of the forest prowling and the lions. It's just the normal, natural course of life. And then in verse 23, he just slips this in. Man goes forth to his work and to his labor until evening. It's just like it belongs with all the other instinctive things. I mean, the young lions know how to go after their prey. The beasts know how to prowl, those nocturnal animals that go out at night. And man just goes to his work and his labor until the evening. O Lord, verse 24, how many are your works? In wisdom you have made them all. I mean, it's just a part of the natural order of things that we work. So work can be redeemed from the curse's effects by the awareness that it's the natural course of things, that it bears God's image and approval, that it fulfills God's purpose for the use of His creation, and that it is God who calls us to work, and it is God who skills us for certain vocations, and it is for His glory and our fulfillment and the benefit of others when we work as we ought to work. As believers, we are then called to restore the dignity of work, to elevate it to where it ought to be. Now, if you understand that, you can now turn to 2 Thessalonians. And now you'll understand why the Apostle Paul is so concerned about people in this church who won't work. It doesn't make any sense in comparison with what he knows to be the will of God. And so in verses 6 through 15, he addresses this problem of people who won't work. Somebody might say, well, it seems like a trivial thing to be a Bible issue. It isn't trivial at all. If you understand what I've just gone through, it isn't trivial at all. It's part of the image of God, a very significant and central part. It's God's design by which you can glorify Him, by which you can fulfill your own life, by which you can benefit those around you by providing the necessary things, and by which you can contribute kindly to the circumstance of society. It is a command that must be obeyed. It is a dignified thing that existed even before the fall and will exist for all eternity as we work throughout the ages and ages to serve our Lord. But some people in the Thessalonian church missed this. They didn't work, and they weren't about to work. And so Paul writes verses 6 to 15 to address the problem of people who won't work. This is the third time he's had to do it, so he's very tough. He's very strong. As the text unflows from verse 6 on, there are six incentives to work. Six incentives to work. Six motivations, six compulsions that he lays on these people. One is disfellowship. Disfellowship. The threat of being alienated from the church. Verse 6, we command you, brethren, in the name of our Lord Jesus Christ, that you keep aloof from every brother who leads an unruly life. This, of course, as I noted earlier, has to do with not working. And not according to the tradition which you received from us. We taught you this. You know what you're to do in terms of work. Now you've got people who refuse to work. They lead this unruly life. Stay away from them. That is disfellowship. That then becomes the first motivating force on those people who won't work. No worship, no Lord's table, no social contact, and no exception. Every brother, you stay aloof. Now you need to call them away from their sin. Down in verse 15, you need to admonish them, that is to warn them of the way they're going as your Christian brother, but you don't allow them to participate in the normal life of the church. You disfellowship them. This is really drastic action. But it's a serious sin not to work. A serious sin. It is against the very design of God, the image of God, the course of nature, the creation.

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2: Ourselves as a model for you that you might follow our example. Now you have it. Verse 7, verse 9, the word example. Verse 9, the word model. Paul says, look, isn't it motivation for you folks that you saw my life and the life of Silvanus or Silas and Timothy when we were with you? So in verse 7, he says, you yourselves know how you ought to follow our example. We have set the pattern. The word follow, mimesthai, from which we get mimic. Mimic, imitate. Paul had set an example, a pattern in his own life, and he wanted it to be the pattern they would follow. Now listen carefully. Paul did not always forego receiving money or food. There were many times when Paul's needs were met, when people gave him money, when people provided for his sustenance. And there were many occasions when he received kindnesses like that. But there was a big issue here in Thessalonica. And it must have been the same thing in Corinth because there he did the same thing. And there were times in his ministry when he refused to receive anything gratis, but he insisted on working. It wasn't that he didn't deserve it. He says that in verse 9. He had a right to it. But it was that he was trying to dignify work. He didn't want anyone saying, well, after all Paul does is preach and teach and study. He doesn't work. So in order to waylay such criticism here in Thessalonica, when he was there, he worked. Now, of course, there was nobody there to support him when he arrived anyway because there was no church. But he set an example. According to Acts 18, he made tents, or literally was a leather worker. He worked with hides. He had a task that he knew how to do. He had a trade that he was skilled in. And so he said, look, I gave you an example. When we were there in your midst, we were not busybodies. We were not sponging off people. Verse 8, nor did we eat anyone's bread without paying for it. What a statement. The word undisciplined there means out of line. He's referring to loafers and idlers. We never marched out of step. We never disobeyed our orders from God. We were never unruly and out of line. And you know that. You know what we did in front of you. You've seen our life. This is the heart of his leadership. He's saying, just follow the pattern we set. Just follow the model, the example. And specifically, what do you mean, Paul? Verse 8, we did not eat anyone's bread without paying for it. To eat bread is a Hebrew expression for food and drink, daily sustenance. They stayed, according to Acts 17:7, most likely in the house of a man named Jason. Maybe he gave them lodging there free. They would have a place on the floor where they could roll out their little mat and lie down. But they didn't eat at his expense. They paid for their food. Paying for their food meant that they had to work, and they had to earn their own money to pay for their own food. Paul wrote to the Corinthians in 2 Corinthians 11:7 and said, I preach to you the gospel without charge. There were occasions in his life when he chose to do this. And as I said, he doesn't mean he never received kindness or never received money. We know he did. But there were times when he chose not to take that because there was a greater issue at stake. So he says, we never ate anything without paying for it. Verse 8, but with labor, kapos, to the point of sweat and exhaustion, and literally, makthos, struggle, we kept working night and day. What an unbelievable task. He's teaching the Bible all the time. He's working. He's got to do this all and carry on his own sustenance and the sustenance of people with him, and found a church, and it's a night and day operation, and we did it so that we might not be a burden to any of you. So he introduces the thought there.

0: didn't want to be a burden. We didn't want you to have to support us. We didn't want you to have to give the meager amount that you might have. We toil, he said in 1 Corinthians 4:12, working with our hands. In Acts 20, he said, I covet no man's silver or gold or clothing. He didn't want anything from anybody. He was willing to work. And in this case, it was crucial. He said, we didn't want to be a burden to you. But even more than that, look at verse 9. Not because we don't have the right to this, but in order to offer ourselves as a model for you that you might follow our example. He knew the whole issue was a big issue. And he wanted to work to set a right example to people who had a wrong view of work. Please note verse 9. Not because we do not have the right to this. The truth is, he had a right to being supported. He absolutely did. As an apostle and a preacher, he was really entitled to full support. Now, I'm not going to say this in a self-serving way. I hope you know that. But this is what the Scripture says. God has ordained that those who serve him, who labor in the word and doctrine, 1 Timothy 5:17, be worthy of double pay. Pay the one who ministers. In Galatians, the Apostle Paul says it as clearly as he could. Chapter 6, verse 6. Let the one who is taught the word share all good things with him who teaches. If you're being taught, then you need to give and share what you have with the one who is your teacher. So as an apostle and a preacher, he had a right to full support. Look at 1 Corinthians 9, and we'll kind of wrap it up with that text for this morning. 1 Corinthians chapter 9 is just a fascinating section. And he starts out with a kind of questioning rhetorically. Am I not free? Of course you are. Am I not an apostle? Of course you are. Have I not seen Jesus our Lord? Of course you have. Are not you my work in the Lord? Of course we are. They all, you know, imply a yes answer. Well, if all of this is true, let me talk about an issue specifically. Verse 4. Do we not have a right to eat and drink? Well, of course you do. Do we not have a right to take along a believing wife, be married? Of course you do, just like the rest of the apostles and the brothers of the Lord and even Cephas or Peter. You can be married. Or do only Barnabas and I not have a right to refrain from working? Well, no, anybody who's in ministry does. You have a right not to work. You have a right to refrain from working. Anyone who serves God, anyone who gives his life in preaching and teaching as an apostle or a preacher has the right to refrain from doing work in order to give his whole life to that. Yes, you have a right to that. In verse 7, he says, who at any time serves as a soldier at his own expense? The answer is nobody. Nobody serves as a soldier at his own expense. The government pays him. Who plants a vineyard and doesn't eat the fruit of it? Nobody. If you're going to plant the vineyard, it's so that you can have the benefit. Who tends the flock and doesn't use the milk of the flock? No one. Now, I'm not speaking these things according to human judgment, am I? Doesn't the law also say these things? Doesn't God also say this? Isn't it written in the law of Moses, you shall not muzzle the ox while he's threshing? That's proverbial way of saying, feed the one who serves. God isn't really just concerned about oxen, is he? No, he's concerned about men. When someone serves, meet his needs. Or is he speaking altogether for our sake? Yes, for our sake it was written, because the plowman ought to plow in hope and the thresher to thresh in hope of sharing the crop. I mean, we pour our life into you and we minister and we teach and we nurture you and we expect in hope to be supported. Verse 11, if we sowed spiritual things in you, is it too much if we should reap material things from you? If others share the right over you, do we not more? Nevertheless, we didn't use this right. Isn't that interesting? All of this to say I have the right, and then he says, but we didn't use it. We voluntarily forego that right in your case, so that we may not cause a hindrance to the gospel. Verse 14 sums it up. The Lord directed that those who proclaim the gospel get their living from the gospel. But I have used none of these things. I have a right. I just don't choose to use it in your case because there's another issue at stake. I don't want people accusing me of being in it for the money. And in the case of the Thessalonians, I want to set an example to you of a proper view of work. Can you imagine what a model this was? Here were some of these Thessalonians saying, if you're really spiritual, if you're really a free man, then you do the lofty things. Here comes the Apostle Paul, the brightest intellectual of all of them, the spiritual man of all spiritual men, the godliest man, the wisest man, erudite, educated, philosopher par excellence, theologian without peer, the man with the most acute mind, the greatest sense of reality. And what does he do? He makes tents, puts them to shame. First compulsion, disfellowship. Second compulsion, example. Save the rest for next time. Father, we thank you for your word to us, and what a reminder it is of the wonderful responsibilities that you give us in our work to glorify you. May we see it as you see it. And may we work gladly as a part of a creation mandate, and more than that, a recreation mandate as Christians, doing everything we do, not to please men, but to please the Lord Jesus Christ. Give us back the dignity of work. Give us back the honor of that creative intention when you put man in the garden to cultivate and till it and to rule it. May we work 6 days, and may the fruit of our labor be pleasing to you, that we might enjoy the rest of days like this. For Christ's sake, amen.
1: 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John's current series is helping you see how your job fits into God's kingdom purposes. It's called Wisdom for the Workplace. Friend, thinking about what John said today about the Christian work ethic, a while back we asked John whose work ethic made the biggest impact on him and why. Here was his response.
2: I think that the first real encounter I had with a work ethic was in my parents. And bless the Lord, they worked hard. My mom was very faithful wife, mother, homemaker, who poured her life into her family, who invested in the beauty and the comfort of the home and the provision of the food and the provisions, whatever they were, for all of her children and even extended family. She was diligent. I look then at my dad. My dad was a pastor. He was relentless in his preparation. He was in his study every day, hours upon hours, studying and preparing to preach. He wrote books. He preached evangelistically. He went around the country for a number of years doing evangelistic meetings. He occasionally went overseas to preach. He developed a radio program along with his father and carried that on for 40 years or so. He developed a television program, all so that he could proclaim the gospel of Christ. That effort, that diligence in the way he applied himself to life, just an indefatigable commitment to work for the honor of God and the expanse of the gospel, was the model that my dad gave to me, and I'm deeply grateful for that. I think parents underestimate the work ethic that they are communicating to their children. That's so important.
1: Yes, it is. And friend, if you want to develop a Christ-honoring work ethic, the kind that you can model for others, including your kids, let me encourage you to get a copy of John's current study, Wisdom for the Workplace. 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Watch Grace to You television this Sunday on DirecTV Channel 378. And be here tomorrow when John MacArthur shows you how to find value in your work that goes far beyond the salary you earn. 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
3: 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That one person is Mom. Where are the scissors? Second drawer. Do we have batteries? Hall closet? Top shelf? Behind the towels? Where's the thing that goes with that thing? And somehow, Mom knows. This person, Mom, is essentially the family search engine. And I wonder if we ever properly appreciate Mom until Mom's not home. I mean, and then we're all standing in the kitchen opening drawers again and again and again, and we're looking directly at the scissors, wondering, where's Mom? 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
8: 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This is Pastor John Mitani. 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Preaching the kingdom of God and teaching those things that concern our Lord Jesus Christ.
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14: When we release a loved one, when we release a child into trusting the Lord, you know, we're releasing them to the Lord. We're not releasing them to a cliff to fall over. We need to mentally have this picture. We are releasing them into the arms of God, and that's the safest place for any person to be. Now, will we always get the outcome that we want? Absolutely not. But regardless, we can't control the outcome anyways.
13: That's insight from Lisa Turkhurst, who's our guest today again on Focus on the Family with Jim Daly. And we're glad you've joined us. I'm John Fuller.
15: You know, John, it's great to have Lisa back. Every time it's just like wisdom, wisdom, wisdom. Yeah. And she's lived, you know, a life of observation, I would say. You know, last time we talked about fear and control, and we're going to continue that discussion today. It was so good and has application for each and every person, because in this life, in our sinful nature, fear, which the Lord does not want us to live in, leads to unhealthy control issues. And I would say, you know, many of the marital problems that we see here at Focus on the Family, that we help at Hope Restored, our marriage intensive, much of it is rooted in this area of fear and control. And I'm so grateful she's written the book that we can talk about today, and I just want to get on with it.
13: Yeah, yeah. And that book is called Making Peace with What I Can't Control: Find Relief from the Exhaustion of Overthinking, Trying to Fix Others, and Wanting to Figure It All Out.
15: Hey, hang on, John. The phones are ringing off the hook.
13: Don't miss out on your opportunity.
15: Come on.
13: Contact us today if you want to get a copy of the book. And by the way, download the broadcast app that we have, so you don't have any fear about missing out on what Lisa shared last time.
15: We covered a lot of material last time, but we're going to roll into continuing to get to this issue of fear and control and all that. Let's go back and kind of talk about the common fears that often lead to control, because we didn't get to that list. And I'll read them again, and I want you to highlight a couple. But fear of rejection, abandonment, or not being loved. So these are the things in our, a lot of times in our childhood, that we experience that set up our attitudes and our emotional response.
14: And even our perceptions of present day things we're going to face. We will pull from these previous feelings, and they may go all the way back to unhealed things in our childhood, or even experiences that we had throughout our adulthood. But boy, rejection's a big one.
15: And abandonment. I mean, that can, in a marriage, that can be some, the other spouse is working late and you catastrophize that into, what are they doing? They're not wanting to spend time with me. And they're actually working on a project that the boss said, could you get this done by the time you leave tonight? So some of that is like that, right? And because of those wounds as a child, you're making it as something it's not.
14: Yeah, I think one of the greatest fears that we have as humans is emotional suffering. And certainly the fear of loss ties right into that as well. I tell a story in the book about one of my dearest friends. Her name is Leah. She has worked side by side with me on every book project that I've done for, it seems like,
16: eons, truly. But because we're so close and we're working together all the time, we process a lot of life. I tell a story about Leah losing her father to brain cancer. Mm. And he went from being this vibrant, healthy, strong man to finding out he had a brain tumor, and then the decline and deterioration, it was shocking. It definitely impacted her, and the grief was enormous. So Leah had one son by the time her father passed, and then she since had another daughter. And she came to me and she said, I think there's this area of controlling that has been really troublesome to my marriage. And that is that I always want to make every choice for my kids to make sure that they are healthy. And, you know, I watched my father deteriorate and I don't want that in my children. And so it's caused some tension between her and her husband. So we were processing this and I asked her a very important question. I said, Leah, are you trying to keep your kids healthy? Or are you trying to prevent cancer? Because trying to keep your kids healthy, that is a responsible thing to do. Trying to prevent cancer is impossible. You can do all that you can do to set your children's health up for success, but ultimately you cannot control whether or not they ever get, you know, a diagnosis of cancer. And I think that helped open her brain to that fine line between being responsible, feed your kids healthy food, do what you need to do to keep them healthy, but not be so controlling where you take it into hyperdrive trying to prevent cancer, because at the end of the day, that's not going to be possible.
15: Yeah, and that's a good example of how to deal in a healthy way with something that could be unhealthy. Mm-hmm. What was her first response, if you can recall? I mean, was she defensive or?
16: No, she wasn't, because I asked her a very important question at first. Are you open to a thought? And anytime we're going to share something that could step on somebody's toes, you just ask, you know, are you open to a thought? And she said, yes, I am. And so I asked her that profound question, you know, are you trying to keep your kids healthy? Are you trying to prevent cancer? And it really, really impacted on a very practical level the way that she's now interacting with her family. It was life-changing to her. It's not a perfect science, of course. Does she sometimes still step into, you know, trying to prevent cancer? Of course she does. But because she's aware of it, it has drastically improved the environment of her home. And I think that's the secret. It's not to do this right all the time, but it's to get it right while there is still time to provide a healthier environment for us and our loved ones.
15: Yeah, that is so good. In that regard, you were up in the Alpine, I think, one of those Alpine slide rides. We have plenty of them here in Colorado, actually. Come visit them. But it's what they do in the summertime, and you get into this metal, I don't know what you'd call it, car.
13: Yeah, kind of a roller coaster car.
15: Yeah, and you ride down the ski slopes, and you do it at a fast pace. But you learn something in that, kind of that little lesson of how to surrender.
16: That's right. And it was a painful lesson, truly. So my friend Joy really wanted to ride the mountain coaster. I was very timid. And I thought, I don't want to ride the mountain coaster. I've never wanted to ride a mountain coaster. I don't have that on my bingo card. And I'm looking at the mountain coaster and I'm like, I'm not even sure this thing is 100% safe. So I would prefer not. I can find other things to do to have a lot of fun. I don't need that. But she was like, come on, you can do it with me. You can do it with me. And then she finally said, we'll ride on it together. I said, okay. So we get up. And, you know, have you ever been in a situation where things are unfolding, but it takes your brain a minute to catch up before all of a sudden you realize it's kind of too late. My brain didn't catch up on time. That's what happened. They strapped Joy in her seat, ushered me to the front of the car. Basically, I am sitting on the front of the car. They put a seatbelt across me and then the thing goes. And I realize I'm in a terrible position. I was trying to control. And instead, now I have put myself in the worst position possible. I'm strapped to the front of this. The thing starts going. The operator looks at Joy and says, do not hit the brake unless there's an object in front of you. And Joy and I are both rule followers. And so she never hit the brake. And we went so fast because
15: velocity.
16: The weight of two of us on the car made us go even faster. And never hitting the brake, we screamed so loud. We had friends on the other side of the mountain and they could hear us and identify that it was Joy and Lisa screaming. And at first I was screaming like for my life, like help me, help me. Like, I was so unwell. But about three quarters of the way into the ride, I thought, all that's doing is wearing my voice out. Like, nobody's coming to save us. No, there is, until we get through this, we cannot get off this. We cannot get around this. We cannot get above this. We've got to get through this. And I stopped screaming. And I just kind of surrendered to the process, and we did get through it. Yeah. You know, one of the most powerful prepositions in all of the Bible, as my friend Dr. Joel Muttumali says, is the word through. We have to sometimes just go through. The children of Israel had to go through the wilderness. Jesus had to go through the cross. Sometimes we are going to be in situations where there is absolutely nothing we can do. We are strapped to the front of a situation that is going to barrel through what is going to barrel through, and we have to get through it. But in the process of getting through it, if we white knuckle it, resist it, scream at the top of our lungs, we can certainly make that the way we get through it. Yeah. Or we can realize, ultimately, I don't have control. Ultimately, I've got to surrender this. And what I would say is surrender it to the Lord. And the roller coaster eventually came to a stop, unstrapped myself, got off, and I declared, I'll never do that again. So, you know, but in the middle of it, there was nothing I could do to control. And I thought, this is what it feels like. This is what it feels like to have absolutely no control. And guess what? I survived.
15: And we pay money to do that. That's
16: I did
15: crazy.
16: Pay money. That's a very unfortunate thing. I think Joy actually paid money for it, too.
15: You know, it's interesting with that. Think of life circumstances, whatever they might be, and the operator whispering that, the Lord whispering to us, don't use the brake. Wow.
16: Mm.
15: Whatever you do, don't use the brake. Mm-hmm. I've got you. Mm-hmm. That's a challenge.
16: It's such a challenge. It really is. And let me tell you, if I could have reached that brake, I would have hit it myself.
15: Yeah.
16: But I couldn't reach the brake. I couldn't even have a conversation with Joy. It was too loud, too fast. I mean, there was literally nothing I could do. Yeah.
13: This is Focus on the Family with Jim Daly, and our guest today is Lisa Turkhurst. 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
15: Lisa, I'm thinking of a book that Focus published with Dr. Ken Wilgus. The title is hilarious. It's Feeding the Mouth That Bites You, How to Emancipate Teenagers into Adulthood. And it kind of fits with this. But he explained to me, and I'm going to paraphrase, so Ken, if I'm doing this inappropriately, let me know. But he said a lot of his therapy time as a counselor is spent helping parents more so understand the moment they're in, because they tend to linger in that control, like you said, the healthy control of raising a young child, but they still have those attributes in the teen years. And he said, that's the biggest mistake a parent is making. You know, you let your later teen decide if they're going to go to church. Really? Ken, are you serious? Because you know the answer is most likely going to be maybe not. But he's saying, let them fail at home rather than go off to college or whatever they're going to do and totally get untethered to good habits, good biblical characteristics, etc. Mm-hmm. But you got to be strong enough, courageous enough to let them fail. Mm-hmm. And it's better that they fail in your home. That's kind of the genesis. But he said most of the therapy is undoing a parent's thought and helping a child be able to express themselves, which is kind of what you're saying.
16: Yeah, and let me fully acknowledge that I know how hard this is. And it sounds good when we're recording a broadcast.
15: Right.
16: Practical everyday living. Sometimes we're going to do this right, and sometimes we're going to get it wrong. The secret is to recognize when we've gotten it wrong, when we've stepped over and tried to not only manage ourselves, but manage their life as well, is to catch it quickly and to go and acknowledge, like, hey, I have stepped over into control mode. And, you know, I love you. I want the best for you. It's not an excuse, but that is the truth. And guess what? Now I'm ready to say the script to you.
15: Yeah.
16: Okay.
15: So good.
16: Your choice. Okay. Yeah. You see, I think we cross the line again from being responsible to being controlling the minute that I don't stop at just sharing my wisdom, but I expect someone else's choices to line up with my desires.
15: That's it. That's the difference. And that's exactly what he's getting at. And that's where you end up in trouble. So let's make sure we understand what's mine and what's yours. Whoever that other person is, your spouse, your child, your friend, How do you know what's genuinely yours to own and what is theirs to own?
16: Mm-hmm. So if I can't own it, I can't control it. So here's the thing. Like, I tell a story in the book about a loved one that had been struggling with addictions. And certainly in the world of addictions, control is a really big factor at play. So my loved one had been struggling with addictions, and I had gotten so in tune with their struggle that one night I woke up and it was like 2 o'clock in the morning, and I sat straight up in bed gasping, and I'm like, they're in trouble. They're doing something they're not supposed to be doing. Now, we didn't live in the same household, but it was someone I cared a lot about. And so we had Find My on our phone. And so I checked their location. And sure enough, 2 a.m., they're driving around. And I thought, there's no reason to be driving around at 2 a.m. And I literally got in my car. And I want you to hear where I'm crossing the line now. Mm-hmm. I got in my car and I drove to find them. They went through an all-night drive-through. I went to that drive-thru, I was able to catch up to them, and I pulled my car beside theirs, told them to pull over. They refused. Mm. I parked my car. I went and I put my body, I stood my body in front of their vehicle and said, you cannot drive until you pull over and take a breathalyzer test. And it had become such an overwhelming situation that I carried a breathalyzer test in my glove compartment. And so I eventually got them to pull over. And eventually they took the breathalyzer test. And eventually I talked them into letting me drive them home. But I will tell you, after I dropped them off, I drove home. I walked up my sidewalk at 3 a.m. And I thought, what am I doing? This is not sustainable. This is not sustainable. And in the end, this isn't helping. Is that an extremely painful realization? Yes. But what I was doing was I was not only doing my part, I was doing their part. And I felt like it was my duty to prevent bad things from happening. And so I became a rescuer to the nth degree. And in the end, did all of my rescuing efforts ever cause them to turn around? No. I rescued and rescued and rescued and rescued, but it's kind of like pulling a loved one off a train track. If they're continuing to crawl back up on that train track and the train is barreling closer and closer and closer, every single time when you climb back on the train track and you pull them off and you pull them off and you pull them off, eventually you're going to crawl up on the train track chasing them once again, and the train's going to run over you both.
15: Yeah. I mean, and it's, you know, I know a story where someone did engage their adult child, young adult, 20-something, and they did that exact thing. And the outcome was a more positive outcome, that was an action that arrested the child's behavior and they got help. And so it is, you know, you never know. But I, just like you're looking at those things, but you've got to know your motivation, and only you can know your motivation.
16: That's
15: like, how
16: right.
15: far can I do this? How long can I do this? And, you know, that is such a personal thing, but the warning is what we're wanting parents to
16: Absolutely.
15: Hear or friends to hear.
16: And look, you can be a support, you can be the parent, you can be their greatest prayer warrior, you can put resources in front of them so that they can try to get the help they need, but at the end of the day, they have to make that
15: yeah,
16: choice.
15: That is so true, especially for addictions.
16: Yeah.
15: Lisa, let me ask you, you have a great story about giving a very precious treasure to a stranger on an airplane, somebody named Ron. Mm-hmm. Describe what happened, and then what happened over the years.
16: So I got an airplane one day, and this was 25 years ago. And I was very tired, so I prayed a selfish prayer. Lord, let me be the only one on my row, because I'm so tired. I've been speaking
15: like that prayer.
16: At a retreat all weekend, and I was all talked out. So I sat down, and at first I was the only one on my row. And I was like, oh, thank you, Lord. And then right before the plane doors closed, they let one last person on the airplane. It was a man named Ron. I came to know his name because he came to sit right beside me. And I was like, oh.
15: And he wanted to talk.
16: Well, I wasn't sure at first. So I decided I'm going to pull out my Bible. So either that will make him not talk to me, or if we do talk, I'm going to steer the conversation to something that I want to talk about, and that's the Lord. So he sat down, and at first he didn't say anything. And then he leaned over as we got into the flight, and he goes, so you're just going to like sit there and read the Bible? And I looked at him and I said, yes, I think the Bible's very interesting. What do you know about the Bible? And he's kind of fumbled with his answer a bit, letting me know he knew some facts about God, but he didn't have a personal relationship with the Lord. And then he started asking me questions about the Bible. And so first they were kind of easy. I was able to answer them. And then I started lifting up emergency prayers to the Lord, like, help me find these answers, Lord, you know, and I'm going all over the Bible and reading him different scriptures. And in the middle of all of that, the Lord said to me, just really pressed on my heart, Lisa, give this man your Bible. And so while I'm still witnessing to this man, I start having an argument with God. I'm like, God, this is my Bible. This is my tear-stained, highlighted, written in. My kids have drawn pictures in this. This is my Bible. But that is a good suggestion. I'll go home. I'll buy him a Bible. I'll highlight some verses, package it up, get his address, send it to him. Go, God. And I continued to talk to Ron. But the Lord was just crystal clear, putting it on my heart, give this man your Bible. So eventually I closed my Bible. I put the Bible on Ron's lap. And I said, I think you're supposed to have my Bible. And he looked at me very shocked. And he said, why would you give what is obviously a treasured possession to a complete stranger? Why would you do that? I said, well, I have to be honest. I don't really want you to have my Bible.
15: That was good.
16: But something that I've learned is in the midst of all of eternity, sometimes God pauses in the midst of all of this to touch the heart of one person. And Ron, I believe God's paused for you today. And so he took the Bible. He told me he would read it. And then the plane landed. We exchanged business cards. He took the Bible and got off the plane. And I remember thinking, oh, Lord, can I chase him down to make sure he doesn't throw it away in the nearest airport trash can? And the Lord was crystal clear. Like, no, anything you release into my hands, and this is what I felt like the Lord was saying, anything you release to me will never truly be gone.
13: Wow.
16: And I remember just kind of feeling that in my heart, hearing it from the Lord. And then a couple weeks later, I get a call from Ron. I was at my office. He called and he said, you are never going to believe what's happened to me. I went home and I took a week off from work to read that Bible. I acted like, yeah, of course, that's what we all do. But inside, I'm like, what?
15: Whoa.
16: And I never heard from Ron again. Mm-hmm. And then fast forward 24 years later, I was on tour in San Antonio, a little city outside of San Antonio. And three women came and found one of my assistants and said, is there any way we could meet Lisa? Because we want to tell her the rest of the story if she remembers the Bible that she gave away on that plane. Of course I remembered. And so we brought them backstage and it was Ron's sister, a good family friend, and Ron's daughter.
15: Yeah.
16: And they shared with me the rest of the story that Ron wound up giving his heart to the Lord. Mm-hmm. And he wound up leading his entire family to Christ. And then the daughter pulled out the Bible and she'd brought it with her. The Bible that I thought I'd never see again. And she pulled it out and she said, you know, a few years ago, my dad passed away very suddenly. And the greatest treasure he left me was your Bible that you'd given him. And she opened it up and I could see my handwriting all throughout the Bible. I could see Ron's handwriting from all those years all throughout the Bible. And then when Ron passed away, I could then see his daughter's handwriting all through the Bible. And, you know, that Bible story, it revisited my life at a time where I was really struggling. God, are you here? God, do you hear my prayers? Are you in control? And you know, God didn't have to do that. He didn't have to bring that Bible back 24 years later. Now, of course, I told the daughter she has to keep the Bible, but just the fact that I held it again and I heard the rest of the story, only God could do that.
15: Yeah.
16: And it reminded me so powerfully, God really is in control. God really does care about us. God really is working behind the scenes in ways that we will never, ever know all the details of. And most importantly, it truly, truly is a fact that whatever we release into the hands of God is never truly gone. It is safe to surrender that which is outside of our control to the Lord and let the Lord do what only He can do. We need to do our part and then we have to leave the rest to God. We need to stop carrying weight that was never ours, that was never meant for us to carry.
15: Yeah. Wow.
16: Because it's really hard to enjoy your life when you're trying to control everything and everyone in your life.
15: Won't be joyful.
16: It will not be joyful. And so the choice is, it's not that we're going to get it right all the time, but the choice is to get it right now, while there is still time, to, instead of dreading your life, start enjoying your life, and start surrendering to God that which is outside of your control.
15: Lisa, so good. So good. Thank you for being with us. This was powerful. And I hope for the listeners that this is striking a chord for you. If you're living there and you're trying to do the right thing for everybody, it may be time to assess that and look at obedience rather than living in fear and control. Lisa, again, thanks for being with us.
16: You're so welcome.
15: And if that's where you're at, get in touch with us. We have so much help for you here at Focus on the Family. Our team of caring Christian counselors is here to listen, pray with you, and help you find a path forward with hope and peace. And we have a wealth of trusted resources to come alongside you, offering biblical wisdom and practical help for your marriage, your parenting, and whatever challenges your family may be facing. Just reach out to us. One of those great resources is Lisa's terrific book, Making Peace with What I Can't Control, Find Relief from the Exhaustion of Overthinking, Trying to Fix Others, and Wanting to Figure It All Out. I mean, that title really sums it up. If fear, worry, overthinking, or trying to manage the choices of others has left you exhausted, this resource will help you. It'll help you recognize what's yours to carry and find the courage to release the rest to God. And when you make a pledge today, a gift of any amount, we'll send you a copy of Lisa's book, Making Peace with What I Can't Control, as our way of saying thank you for being part of the ministry and helping others too. And let me share how your gifts reach others. We heard from Jennifer, who said this: I'm a fairly new listener, and I'm so thankful God led me to Focus on the Family during my morning commute. 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
3: Good Wednesday morning to you, 16th of September. Of course that there are people all over this city carrying things that we can't see. Not necessarily always terrible things, just life. The guy beside you on the parkway may be rehearsing what he's going to say when he gets to work. The woman ahead of you at Chop and Safe, making dinner for somebody that she loves. Somebody in Butler's waiting for a phone call. Somebody in Washington starting something new today. Somebody in Beaver thinking, I can't believe I said that. Whole lives, all of our thoughts, all of our emotions going on right now, this moment. Millions and millions and millions, and then around the world, billions and billions and billions. Most of the time, we pass within 3 feet, 2 feet of each other. We never know any of this. We don't even think about it. I don't know exactly what to do with that, except just to acknowledge it. God's so good, but it's so complex. Chuck Swindoll, Insight for Living, are next on Word FM.
17: With SRN News, I'm Rich Thomason in Washington. A Democrat-authored resolution to impeach President Trump has been defeated in the House. The measure was tabled on a vote of 232 to 147. It sought to impeach the president based on the conduct of immigration enforcement agents. $4.36, that's up 4 cents from yesterday. The Trump administration reportedly plans a $2.8 billion arms sale to Israel. Powerful 2,000-pound bombs said to be part of the pending arms deal, yet to be finalized, according to administration sources. On Wall Street this morning, Dow futures 80 points higher. The Nasdaq futures are up 125 points. More details at srnnews.com.
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19: Average high for today, 75 degrees. We'll be at least 10 degrees above that, 85 to 87 this afternoon with a mix of sun and clouds. Then as we head into the afternoon and evening hours, a 50% chance of thunderstorms with a low of 70. Tomorrow, scattered thunderstorms and 82, partly cloudy 79 on Friday. From the Weather Center, I'm Chris Monroe.
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8: Where are all the young men and young women? 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Here is a simple but biblical diagnosis. There is a deficiency in discipling with doctrine. Hosea 4 verse 6 says, "My people are destroyed for lack of knowledge." 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They do not need worship services to fit the ever-changing trends of society. We need to disciple the youth with doctrine. Yes, we need to indoctrinate them in truths of Scripture and the Reformed confessions. This is Pastor John Matani. I invite you to Pittsburgh Protestant Reformed Church, where both old and young worship together and where we shamelessly indoctrinate our youth. 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Preaching the kingdom of God and teaching those things that concern our Lord Jesus Christ.
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18: The following program is sponsored by Insight for Living. Chapter after chapter in the Old Testament story of Job, Job waited for God to break the silence and answer the anguished questions of his suffering heart. Finally, at last, God spoke. But what Job heard was nothing like what he expected. And today on Insight for Living, Chuck Swindoll brings us to this long-awaited moment and reveals a God whose ways are far above our own. On today's program, we'll be reminded that God's surprising presence often comes right in the middle of a storm. We'll begin by reading the passage together.
21: Well, God finally speaks to Job. What he says is surprising, as you're going to discover this morning, but that's fine. God's full of surprises, which we will affirm again and again in the message today. Job 38, I'll read just a few verses and then we'll jump to 40. Then the Lord answered Job out of the whirlwind, verse 1 begins, and said, "Who is this that darkens counsel by words without knowledge? Now, gird up your loins like a man, and I will ask you, and you instruct me. Where were you when I laid the foundation of the earth? Tell me, if you have understanding, who set its measurements, since you know? Or who stretched the line on it? On what were its bases sunk? or who laid its cornerstone when the morning stars sang together and all the sons of God shouted for joy? If you were to list the questions between here and the end of the book, you'd find 77 that Job is asked, none of them able to be answered by Job. Humbled and broken, chapter 40, Job responds in verse 3. Job answered the Lord and said, behold, I am insignificant. What can I reply to you? I lay my hand on my mouth. Once I've spoken, and I will not answer. Even twice, and I will add no more. It's an old Hebrew colloquialism that means I have already said more than I should.
18: 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Chuck titled today's message, A Penetrating Reproof from the Almighty.
21: God's ways are often so surprising, and when he does show up, if you will, his message is so often unexpected and unpredictable. Sometimes it's a close call, and we realize after the fact that he has been there all the time protecting us, even when we didn't know we were in danger. That occurred to me this last week when I read a report that came from Montgomery County, Maryland, in the city of Wheaton, Maryland. The report reads, the first bullet fired in a shooting spree that killed five people in Montgomery County Wednesday and Thursday narrowly missed Ann Chapman, who was working at Michael Arts and Crafts Store in Northgate Shopping Center. It's a miracle no one was hurt after the bullet cut a dime-sized hole in the display window, nicked a light fixture, pierced two poster board signs, and hit a metal rack holding rows of mini books at 5:20 p.m. Wednesday. But the amazing thing is what the bullet stopped next to, the store's employees said. A book called Inspiration for the Heart from the Prayer of Jabez by Bruce Wilkinson. If you were to open the book flap, you would read, a simple daily prayer from the heart can inspire you to seek God's constant favor, power, and protection. The bullet has not been recovered. Ann Chapman had no idea that she was that close to being shot. You and I think we know what is best for ourselves when in fact we do not. And sometimes when the Lord does come on the scene, we are downright not only surprised but shocked at how he says what he says and at what he says. I came across this week two prophets from the Old Testament who verify what I'm talking about. The first one we're not familiar with at all, and the other we're rather familiar with. So let's turn first to the less familiar, Nahum, just between Micah and Habakkuk. Doesn't help, does it? It's page 1437 in my Bible, and it's the seventh of the Old Testament minor prophets. If you're not familiar, that's okay. Most of us aren't that familiar with the Old Testament minor prophets. Nahum, chapter 1, verse 3. I came across this past week and was reminded again of how surprising the presence of God can be. Nahum 1:3, the Lord is slow to anger and great in power. The Lord will by no means leave the guilty unpunished. Now it's this part that intrigues me. In whirlwind and storm is his way, and clouds are the dust beneath his feet. Look closely, put your finger on that last part of the third verse, and notice He's referring to a strong wind, a storm that may include thunder and lightning. And that which frightens us and drives us away is often, in fact, the reminder of the presence of God. One man writes, "The power and majesty of God are evidenced most dramatically in the forces of nature." So I suggest the next time lightning flashes and thunder rolls and the rain begins to fall, rather than slamming your door and closing everything up and pulling the blinds and staying away from it, that you stand and stare. Remember that the clouds are but the dust of his feet.

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2: Or Jeremiah chapter 55, verse 6. I know we're in Job, but we're moving in that direction, and just give me a moment to set it up, okay? Job speaks of some of this, at least the chapter we're looking at, and I want you to see something ahead of time. Isaiah 55, 6. Seek the Lord while he may be found, call upon him while he is near. Let the wicked forsake his way and the unrighteous man his thoughts. Let him return to the Lord. He will have compassion on him and to our God, for he will abundantly pardon. That part we understand. The next part is so surprising. For my thoughts, this is God speaking now. He steps in as Isaiah continues to write. My thoughts are not your thoughts. Neither are your ways my ways, declares the Lord. Well, are they really that different? Are they really that far apart? Verse 9, as the heavens are higher than the earth, so are my ways higher than your ways and my thoughts than your thoughts. As far as the distance between heavens and earth, so is the distance between my thinking and God's thinking, your ways and God's ways. If you were raised like me, you were usually taught that God speaks in a still small voice, that he comes tippy-toeing on the scene, and he always sort of whispers. But Nahum says he has his way in a whirlwind and a storm, and the clouds are but the dust of his feet. And when he does speak, what a surprising message. Often it is a shaking of our shoulders in the storm. Sometimes it is a reproof that levels us. We prefer the quiet setting. We prefer the calm and peaceful surrounding. But sometimes the storm is a doctor's report that's frightening. Sometimes the storm message comes in a rehabilitation center, or in the emergency room, or in a prison cell, or as we're standing on the other end of the room and we're reading a note from our mate who says, I cannot stay any longer, I'm gone. And we think in moments like that, where is God? Where is God when I need him? He is there in the storm and in the whirlwind. God's whirlwind messages are never forgotten. Most of us could testify that our lives began to be changed because of some reproof that came through some enormously significant event, usually stormy. Now, Job 38 brings us to the place we've been waiting for some time, quite some time. And adding insult to injury, not only does Job lose his ability to make a living, and along with that, his home and his entire family of 10 grown children, he now has lost his health, and these so-called friends have come alongside to preach their sermons and to deliver their messages, all of which are off target and they don't help. And Job has stood toe-to-toe with each one of them, Eliphaz, Bildad, Zophar, and lately Elihu. And by the time he gets to Elihu, he just doesn't bother to answer. He is out of energy. And he is so determined that he is going to wait for God to speak. Well, God speaks in chapter 38, verse 1. The Lord answered, but he doesn't tiptoe and say, psst, Job, it's me, God. He comes in a whirlwind. Now, if you and I had come, we would have come, hopefully, with comfort in mind. We'd have brought Job something to

0: read, would maybe something to eat, and would sit down with him. And Job, man, it's tough. But God doesn't do that. Why? His ways are higher than our ways. His thoughts different than our thoughts. Remember that. Get out of your mind the idea that God is just like us, just a lot older. And God is understands like we understand, but he just, he's been at it longer. He is totally and completely and absolutely different from us. Therefore, his ways are full of shocks and surprises. The first word out of his mouth is a reproof. Why would he do that? I mean, here's a man covered with boils, waiting for comfort and needing help. And along comes the living God who has known the whole story from start to finish. He doesn't give Job any answers to his questions. He doesn't apologize for having been silent so long. He doesn't give a hint about the whole thing between himself and Satan way back when it all started. He doesn't acknowledge that Job has been through deep struggles. When he finally speaks, he speaks in a reproof. Frankly, having thought about this for some time, I think Job by now has gotten in his defense a little arrogant. You get like that when you defend yourself too long. When you've had to stand against the attacks of the others, you tend to get a little cocksure. And God is going to communicate a number of things to Job, but he has to get his heart right to begin with. And does he do that? He comes with a clipboard full of questions. His opening line is, "Who is this that darkens counsel by words without knowledge?" Now, you've got to understand, there's not a whole group of people standing there. It's just Job and God. So who is a pretty simple answer. Now, gird up your loins like a man. It's singular. He's not talking to the friends. He's talking to Job. Gird up your loins like a man. I will ask you, and you instruct me. And he starts. He begins with the creation of the world. He moves to the stellar spaces, to the deepest seas. He goes ultimately into the animal kingdom, one question after another after another. The first set of questions ask, "Can you explain my creation?" Let's even add, "Control it." Can you explain or control my creation? Just answer the question, Job. And that ends with a statement of humility when Job answers in verses 3, 4, and 5 of chapter 40. God isn't true. The next set of questions ask, "Can you change or subdue my creation?" And that's ended with Job's answer of repentance. We'll look at that some time from now. But right now, let's think about this first set of questions, which was answered with humility, thankfully. Now watch closely. He begins with the creation. Verse 4, chapter 38, "Where were you when I laid the foundation of the earth?" Well, obviously, he wasn't anywhere around. All of us were gone at that time. "Tell me if you have any understanding. Who set its measurements?" He doesn't know that answer. No one knows how the earth measured or the universe about us or the multiple galaxies beyond that. "Who set its measurements, since you know?" Or, "Who stretched the line on it? On what were its bases sunk? Who laid its cornerstone?" How did all of this get flung into space? "When the morning stars sang together and all the sons of God shouted for joy." That's a reference to the first stars. Those morning stars sang together. Perhaps at creation, the stars could sing. Maybe it's poetic writing and it doesn't literally mean singing. But again, maybe the heavens were in harmony with one another. We don't know. We weren't there. Writing this account, he refers to the morning stars singing together. Maybe they were the angels, as they sang at the time of creation. These angelic creatures were witnessing all of this with open mouths, staring in with this incredulous look about them. And then he moves to the sea. "Who enclosed the sea with doors? When bursting forth, it went out from the womb." This is poetic. "When I made a cloud its garment and thick darkness its swaddling band, and I placed boundaries on it, I set a bolt and doors, and I said, thus far you shall come, but no farther, and here shall your proud waves stop." Could you do that, Job? Were you there when that happened, Job? Have you ever in your life commanded the morning and caused the dawn to know its place? Now he moves to the sun, this greater light by day, that it might take hold of the ends of the earth and the wicked be shaken out of it. Verse 16, have you entered into the springs of the sea or walked in the recesses of the deep? Have the gates of death been revealed to you? Have you seen the gates of deep darkness? Have you understood the expanse of the earth? Tell me if you know all this. Quite a set of questions, isn't it? You know what happens when you're asked questions like this? You get even more silent. You're already silent, but you... As he says at the end, he puts his hand over his mouth, lest he be tempted to give one answer. You are totally out of it. It's like a classroom. And the prophet's way ahead of you. And you duck behind the head of the person in front of you so the prof can't see you've done it. You're there. And then he begins to ask questions, and you know you're outclassed. Not only do you not know, you are aware that others know you don't know, so you are doubly silent. And yet God goes on. The expanses of the sea. In my research, it may be dated, but the book I read talked about the deepest place of the sea has been revealed to be 6.78 miles. There may be deeper places, but at that point, that particular authority said we've come a little over 6 3/4 miles deep in the deepest place of the sea. And how about the stellar spaces? You may remember one of our space probes spent 12 years going 4.4 billion miles, passing within 3,000 miles of Neptune's cloud bank. But that's only in this immediate galaxy. There are millions more. Who knows but what ours is the smallest of the group? It's mind-boggling. It makes you quiet. So he carries him to the telescopes, and then he takes him back to Earth, and he invites him to visit the darkness, 19 through 21. And then he says in 22, have you entered the storehouses of the snow? Have you seen the storehouses of the hail? What a poetic way to put it. All of the heavens that hold the waters that will drench the earth, and the ice that will fall and will form, and the hailstorms yet to come. And he said he's reserved those for a time of distress. I mean, Job is just standing there. Suddenly, the boils don't seem quite as significant, and the answers he was giving his friends with such dogmatism don't flow with such eloquence anymore. He even asks him to, verse 31, can you bind the chains of the Pleiades? Now he's describing some of the constellations. Or loose the cords of Orion. Can you lead forth a constellation in its season and guide the Bear with her satellites? Another of the star formations in the shape of a bear. Many of you are familiar with that. Do you know the ordinances of the heavens or fix their rule over the earth? It's like being invited to one of these great telescopes, and you take a look and you blink and you watch this entire world beyond our present familiar surface. You don't turn and start instructing the person who runs the place. You stuff your hands in your pockets and sort of walk backwards to get out of the place. It is enormous. It's especially enormous because the one who could answer every question is talking to him and was there and has put him in motion and keeps them in motion. Who, how, can you, do you, will you, are you? If God's ways are higher than mine, then whatever he allows, I bow in submission. And that makes me humble. How needed a humble spirit is in a person like Job.
1: If God's ways are truly higher than ours, higher than the heavens are above the earth, then perhaps the wisest posture is to simply bow down in humble submission, to stop instructing and start listening. So here's the bottom line question that Chuck Swindoll has invited us to ponder. Where is God inviting us to trade our questions for trust? When, like Job, we're sitting in an ash heap, suffering from physical ailments, or reeling from the insensitive input from family and friends, it causes us to second-guess God's presence. Does he even know what we're going through? That's the question Chuck answers in a book he's written. 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
2: 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You ever seen somebody who's really good with an animal? A nervous dog? A horse that doesn't quite trust anybody yet? You know those people. I mean, there's a whole TV series about them. They don't rush in. They don't make a lot of noise. They wait, and then they let the animal come closer. And of course, there's this patience to it and a respect. And eventually something that was frightening decides, well, maybe you're safe. I think that's so beautiful, isn't it? Be safe today. That's all. Charles Stanley and In Touch are next on Word FM.
3: Are you tired of junk food? 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However, we all know that eating that kind of food every day is unhealthy. What is your soul eating on Sundays? Do you get spiritual food that is nourishing to the soul? Or do you eat junk food, or no spiritual food at all? 1 Peter 2 verse 2 tells us that we must seek after the milk of the Word, and Hebrews 5 verse 14 exhorts us to chew on strong meat. The true Jesus Christ calls himself the bread of life. Too many Christians today are not eating the solid spiritual food of sound doctrine. Worse, some are eating poisonous false doctrine. This is Pastor John Matani of Pittsburgh Protestant Reformed Church. 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Preaching the kingdom of God and teaching those things that concern our Lord Jesus Christ.
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7: A lot of people who want to be able to say, well, you know, I have this gift and that gift. You know what? You ought to get on your knees and thank God, first of all, that He saved you. You have nothing to boast of. And secondly, whatever gift God gives you wasn't given to you for you in the first place. It's given to you for the whole body, to serve the living God.
8: God gives each believer in Christ at least one spiritual gift that drives the way they think and operate. And since He intends that we use those gifts to serve one another, it's important that you find your place in the church. Welcome to In Touch, the teaching ministry of Dr. Charles Stanley. The remainder of our series on living in the power of the Holy Spirit helps us understand and grow together in our God-given gifts.
7: Do you realize that the Holy Spirit has gifted you with a spiritual gift that is perfectly suited for God's plan for your life, His work for your life, and the way He wants you to live? And the tragedy is that many, many believers will go through their entire life, many of them trying to serve God and wondering why things don't turn out the way they think they ought to, or why they don't seem to be very comfortable serving God in this position or that or the other. Well, God's got a better plan than just guessing. He has a plan that's perfectly suited for your life. He has a gift for you that'll make it possible for you to relate to other people better, understand how the people act and why they act the way they act. In fact, it'll make a lot of difference in your life, whether it's in your vocation, your church life, when you discover that primary motivational gift that God has given you, and then you begin to function out of that gift. So that's what we're talking about beginning in this particular message. This is the third part in our series, Living in the Power of the Holy Spirit. And the first message had to do with who He is. Who is the Holy Spirit? He is the promise of the Father. He is the part of the Trinity, the person of the Trinity. He's the seal that God has given to every single believer. Our guide, our teacher. That is many, many activities that the Holy Spirit works in our life. But each one specifically relating to us according to our needs. And when it comes to why He came, the second message, why did He come? It was absolutely essential because He's so involved in our salvation, in our sanctification, and in our service to Him. And the primary purpose of the gifts is that you and I would be able to serve God to the maximum of our potential in such a way that, listen, the fruit will be abundant. Secondly, we will be blessed. And thirdly, other people are going to be blessed, and the kingdom of God will be stronger, and the work of God will go on successfully. Well, turn, if you will, to 1 Corinthians chapter 12, beginning in verse 1. And we're talking about the gifts of the Spirit. Now, concerning spiritual gifts, brethren, I do not want you to be unaware. You know that when you were pagans, you were led astray to the mute idols. However, you were led. Therefore, I make known to you that no one speaking by the Spirit of God says Jesus is accursed, and no one can say Jesus is Lord except by the Holy Spirit. Now, there are varieties of gifts, but the same Spirit. There are varieties of ministries and the same Lord. There are varieties of effects, but the same God. There's the whole Trinity right there, who works all things in all persons. But to each one is given the manifestation of the Spirit for the common good. And one thing I want us to recognize right up front, that is, when God gives spiritual gifts, which He does, He always gives it for the common good, not for some individual's sake, or to make us feel good, or to get prideful and puffy about what we have or don't have. It's always for the common good of the whole body of Christ. Now, one of the first things we need to do is to clarify terms, because sometimes people get them a little confused. So let's look, first of all, at the idea of the gift of the Spirit, G-I-F-T. And that is, we're talking about the person of the Holy Spirit who is given to every single believer upon our salvation. This is what Peter was preaching in Acts chapter 2, verse 38. When you were saved, the Holy Spirit came into your life to indwell and to seal you as a child of God. That's God's gift. Secondly, the gifts of the Spirit G-I-F-T-S, are those capabilities, those abilities that God gives to each individual that fit His purpose and plan for our life. The third word is the fruit. That is the fruit of the Spirit, which you know in Galatians chapter 5, speaks of the character that the Holy Spirit intends to build in and through our life as a result of our being submissive to Him and walking in His will and in His way. And that is the fruit of the Spirit, which we know well, of love, joy, peace, goodness, gentleness, self-control. So we're talking about primarily the gifts of the Spirit. That is, those abilities and those capacities that God gives us when we trust Him as our personal Savior, and then we begin to walk out and live out the life. Now let's distinguish between something else, between human talent and a spiritual gift. Human talents are those capacities, those abilities that God gives to each and every person at their birth. That is, you come into this world and you have a certain personality. Well, God gives you, that is, those talents, those skills, shall we say, that are given to you at that moment because He gives them to you in the purpose of what He wants to do in your life. But these are natural talents, and sometimes a person can be very, very multi-talented. They just seem to be able to do many things very well. Some of the rest of us think, well, if I can just do half what they can do, or maybe they can do well in three or four areas or whatever it might be. They're from God, and He certainly wants them and desires that we use them for His glory, but it's not a spiritual gift. It's a natural talent. So many people who are not Christians are very gifted in some areas. Many things that you and I use every day were probably invented by people who are not even Christian. But all of us who are believers, we profit from that, and we're grateful for it. But a spiritual gift is a specific ability and skill that God gives you in order to enable you to serve Him wisely and to the best of your God-given ability. It is that special gift He gives you. It becomes the motivation for all of your service for the Lord. So there is a difference. Now, a spiritual gift, for example, will naturally utilize the talent. For example, let's say you have a talent to do one thing, you have a spiritual gift. When you're a believer, you're to use your spiritual gift, understand what that is, and then your talent, you're to exercise your spiritual gift through that talent, exercise your talent through that spiritual gift so that the two work beautifully together. That is, you don't have one and say, well, what about this? God intends for you to work them just like that. So let's think about these cautions. Remember, you will have a spiritual gift, and it's interesting how Peter says this because he mentions it in a little different way. He says, for example, the fourth chapter of 1 Peter in verse 10, and watch this, as each one has received a special gift, employ it in serving one another as good stewards of the manifold grace of God. That is, whatever your gift is, he says, employ it in serving one another. We're talking about serving God. No matter what your vocation is, or where you go to church, or what your church is, you have a spiritual gift. It's your obligation before God to utilize. Listen, this is a grace gift. This is something that God chose to give you out of His love for you. And therefore, He wants you to exercise that for the benefit of all concerned. And when I think about how that works in some people's lives and how it doesn't work in some other people's lives, it's simply because somewhere along the way, they have missed the whole point, and that is they want something for themselves. Likewise, put it this way, that is, you can't require, another caution, you can't tell somebody else, now you need this gift. You ought to have it. If you're spiritual, you'd have it. Or if somebody says, for example, if you had enough faith, you'd be healed. So you can't put a manifestation or a gift, for example, on somebody else and say, well, you ought to have thus and so. That's not your business or my business. It's God's business and His business alone to do what? To decide which gift we have. Some people have more faith than other people have. Some people can just believe God. I mean, but you see, that is a manifestation of something God is doing in their life, something He wants them to do. And so it is with all the gifts. If somebody says, well, some gifts just ended back on into the first century, that's not in the Bible. That's what some people think, but it's not in the Scripture. Is God still in the miracle working business? Yes, He is. What we want to be sure is that we understand what the cautions are. Then We are not to seek a particular manifestation of a gift, for example, because we think that we can serve better that way. And I'm repeating something I said. It's the Holy Spirit's job to choose which ones we have. It's my job to figure out what it is for me, and then however the ministry or whatever function I have, I'm to operate on that basis. Likewise, having a spiritual gift or any particular spiritual gift doesn't make you spiritually minded. It doesn't make you a spiritual-minded person. Because you have a particular gift. Listen, you get out of fellowship with God, you can be ornery as the devil doing whatever you're doing because you're out of fellowship with God. And so it doesn't mean that you're spiritual because you have a particular gift. And sometimes people sort of feel that way. Now, with those cautions, let me get to one thing here. I want you to go back to Romans chapter 12 for a moment. And I want you to look at these verses, and I want to give you an illustration that will help. When he says, for example, in the 12th chapter, now listen carefully, different people interpret these lists of gifts in different ways. And this is certainly not original with me to say that I came up with this, because I didn't. But I've studied it long enough over a number of many, many years, for example, watching how this works. I've watched in the staff. I've watched it among my friends. I've watched it in different aspects of the church. And I've seen it for years and years and years. That's why I believe this is true. Because if you'll notice in this 12th chapter of Romans, he speaks of these different gifts. And I call them, and other people call them, motivational gifts. That is, and if, when you watch this, you're going to understand what I'm saying. There is one of these that's the ultimate driving motivation in your life of what you do. And once you are able to identify it, you know what you're going to do? You say, yeah, that is the way I respond. That's true. Well, it's been true all along. Romans chapter 12, and listen to what he says beginning in verse 4 of this 12th chapter of Romans. He says, "For just as we have many members in one body, and all the members do not have the same function." Now, here's what he's getting ready to show us, and he gives this in detail later. For example, God gave you eyes for what reason? To see, ears to hear, hands to handle, feet to take you where he wants to take you. And that is, so each member of your physical body has its own purpose. For example, you do not see through your ears. You may have fantastic hearing. You do not smell through your eyes. In other words, every single aspect of the body has its own particular reason for being there. So it is in the body of Christ. That is, the church needs all seven of these gifts. These are motivational gifts, and I'll explain that in a moment. So look, if you will, in verse 5. "So we who are many are one body in Christ, and individually members one of another." We all relate to each other. "Since we have gifts that differ." Now, what makes them differ? "According to the grace given to us." That is, God in His grace has chosen to give you these gifts. Then he says, for example, "Since we have gifts that differ according to the grace given to us, each of us is to exercise them accordingly." For example, if prophecy, which does not mean foretelling the future here, but proclaiming the truth, according to the proportion of his faith. If service, in his serving, or he who teaches in his teaching, he who exhorts in his exhortation, he who gives with liberality, and he who leads with diligence, he who shows mercy with cheerfulness. Now, I want to give you an example so it'll better clarify what we mean by motivational gifts. And then we'll deal with each one of these in the next message. Let's say, for example, that at your house you're having a birthday party. There are 8 people there. And it's a surprise birthday party. And so in this surprise birthday party, you want to do something very special for this person. So you've done your best to bake them this awesome cake. I mean, it's big. It's got all the candles on it. And you've sort of finished dinner now. And now comes the time of surprise. So you start singing, "Happy birthday to you." And then here comes the cake. You're all excited and what's going to happen. And all of a sudden, bringing it out on this beautiful cake plate, stumbles and falls right before they get to the table and smashes the plate. Cake everywhere, candles burning over here, just a big mess. Now, I want to take these 7 people who are left around that table and show you how each gift will respond. And you're going to see yourself. Now, you watch this. You're going to see yourself. So get ready. Remember what we said now, that you're going to respond according to your underlying motivational gift. Prophecy is going to say, you should be a little bit clumsy there, aren't you? In other words, they want to correct something. Then the gift of mercy, for example, oh my goodness, I'm so sorry. It just hurts me that happened. They're motivated to eliminate embarrassment. The person who's merciful wants to help in any way they can. Then there, for example, is a gift of administration. Here's what the gift of administration would do. Okay, all right, so you go get the broom, you get the mop, you pick up the pieces, watch the glass, move the chairs back, let's clean this mess up right now. They're going to be in charge. Administration's going to be in charge. Ruling, or administration, whichever word you want to call it. Then, for example, there's a gift of service. Gift of service, that's okay. Listen, you just let me do it. I'll take care of this. Don't worry about it. I'm going to get it all up. Because they want to meet a need. There's a need there. And so the gift of service is going to operate in that fashion. Then there's a gift of giving. The gift of giving says, oh, you know what? I'll buy you another cake plate. Don't worry about that. Just let it go. Don't let that bother at all. We can take care of that. Because they want to meet a particular financial need. And then, for example, there's a gift of teaching. And here's what teaching would say. The reason you dropped the plate. That's exactly right. The reason you dropped the plate. And then exhortation would say, well, next time, maybe you shouldn't bring it in here holding it by the stem, but you should bring it holding like this so you'd have a good grip on it. Now, what did each person do? They responded out of their motivation. The gift of mercy would never have said, you're a little clumsy. Never say that. The gift of service wouldn't just sit there and watch somebody do something. They're going to be up and at it. The gift of administration would die if he had to just sit there and say nothing. Because that's our motivation. So, what happens? Can you imagine what would have happened if everybody around that table had the gift of administration? They'd be fighting each other. Or if everybody had the gift of mercy, nobody clean up, they'd just be saying, oh, I'm so sorry. Or if everybody had the gift of giving, they'd be saying, who could give the most and who could give it first to buy it? And so what happens? We all respond according to our gift. And the better you understand that, here's what's going to happen. Several things. Because there's some results. Number one, when you understand your spiritual gift, you're going to be confident about what you do in serving God. You're serving out of your gift, you're going to be confident. Second thing is, listen, you're going to be more committed because now that you feel confident you're doing what God wants you to do, here's what's going to happen. You're going to be more committed to doing it. You're going to have a joy in your heart about serving God you have not had before. You're going to begin to understand other people and there are ways that you had not understood before. You're going to understand why people act the way they act. And think about this. People getting married have two different gifts. One of them has the gift of administration. The other has the gift of mercy. Well, he's always telling me what to do. And no matter what, he's just telling me what to do. Or if you have two mercies, they don't ever get anything done. Not necessarily. What I want you to see is this. We all respond accordingly. And every believer has a gift. And when we get it right, and the body of believers get it right, that's what makes a church function absolutely in the most awesome fashion. When you're doing what God wants you to do, and you're exercising your spiritual gift, not just working out of some talent you have, you know what happens? Everything around you changes, and your service for God is the most effective. And it's my goal to help you understand what your gift is. Don't dare miss the next message. But as we talk about how you respond to others, how you act when you're in the spirit, how you act when you're in the flesh, why other people misunderstand you, it'll be helpful in every area of your life. And that's my prayer, to build you up, help you to understand according to God's word, not what you see, but according to God's word, how can you be the best servant of God you possibly can? And Father, how grateful we are that you help us through these times, and How I do pray that the Spirit of the living God, who's granted every believer a gift, that people will understand this, grasp it, utilize it, put it to work, and watch it operate in every aspect of their life is my prayer. In Jesus' name, amen.
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8: You're listening to In Touch. If you're a Christian, you have something in common with all other believers. Here's a moment with Charles Stanley.
7: When Jesus was here, he was in a physical body. Sinless Son of God, living in a physical body, no sin. When he left and ascended to the Father, he says, now we are the body of Christ, which means that God's physical body is what? The church. The Holy Spirit living on the inside of us is working through us, speaking through us, loving through us, serving through us. That is, we are the body of Christ. Has nothing to do with denominations. Denominations were not created by God. Denominations are the result of man's differences in opinion and differences in ideas and interpretation of the Scripture. I'm not saying there's anything wrong with it. I'm just saying when he speaks of the body, he's not talking about either Baptists or Episcopalians or Roman Catholics or Lutherans or Pentecostals. He's talking about every single person who's been saved by the grace of God makes up the body of Christ. And we're all individual. God has a perfect will for every single one of us, a plan, a purpose. Whoever we are, wherever we came from, whatever our skills, our talents, our gifts, God wants us to use them to bring Him honor and glory and to profit the body of Christ.
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2: 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Jesus asks a lot of questions. I've been reading about this. He says, What do you want me to do for you? Who do you say that I am? Why are you afraid? Do you want to get well? Questions, lots of questions from Jesus. Sometimes somebody asks you a real question and then actually waits for the answer. I mean, that's rare. You can feel a difference. Mark 10 says, Jesus asked a blind man, what do you want me to do for you? He let the man answer. Discover the Jewish Jesus is next. It's Word FM Pittsburgh.
13: With SRN News, I'm Rich Thomason in Washington. Two fatal accidents in the same Los Angeles neighborhood.
14: A crash occurred between a bus and a vehicle, sending multiple people to the hospital. We know that others were left in critical condition. Then there was a crash of a helicopter that crashed near the scene.
13: L.A. Mayor Karen Bass says three people were killed in the helicopter crash, while at least two fatalities are reported from the earlier vehicle collision. The helicopter belonged to a TV station that was reporting on the initial accident. To regulate or not to regulate? The question of government oversight is fueling debate over the future of artificial intelligence. Voices on both sides of the issue. Now some of the captains of AI are chiming in.
15: Speaking at the annual Dreamforce conference in San Francisco, OpenAI's Sam Altman said he was confident that the industry could police itself when it came to AI safety. And there was a similar message from NVIDIA's chief executive Jensen Huang at the same gathering. He said the development of AI did not call for any new rules to govern it, and that companies should be left to decide standards and safety. The U.S. government's response to AI has been very hands-off, despite growing calls for tighter regulation.
13: President Trump fears that tighter government regulation could hamstring American AI firms, allowing communist China to take the lead in setting worldwide standards for AI. FBI Director Kash Patel says it's a first. The Bureau has captured all 10 fugitives on its infamous most wanted list. Patel says the worst of the worst are being rounded up all across the globe. Muslim nations across the world are condemning an attempted attack by drones on Mecca. The attack was thwarted by the Saudis, who call it a red line for them. Iranian-backed Houthi rebels are suspected, but they deny any involvement. This is SRN News.
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17: Average high for today, 75 degrees, will be at least 10 degrees above that, 85 to 87 this afternoon with a mix of sun and clouds. Then as we head into the afternoon and evening hours, a 50% chance of thunderstorms with a low of 70. Tomorrow, scattered thunderstorms and 82, partly cloudy 79 on Friday. From the Weather Center, I'm Chris Monroe.
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20: Are you amused? In this commercial, I'm working hard not to amuse you. Did you know that the word amuse actually means not to think deeply? To muse is to think deeply, and the letter A in front of muse makes it negative, not to think deeply. Many today prefer to be entertained, carried along with sights and sounds that repeatedly stimulate the senses with no quiet and time to think deeply on truth. The world is losing the ability to think, and worse, many are distracted from any deep consideration of the truth of Jesus, who alone can give joy. God describes the truly blessed or joyful man this way: in his law doth he meditate day and night. Psalm 1 verse 2. This is Pastor John Matani. If you are looking for a church pursuing serious thinking on the truth, visit us at prcpittsburgh.org. Preaching the kingdom of God and teaching those things that concern our Lord Jesus Christ.
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1: Your Father, the Lord, is blessing you and keeping you. Doesn't that make you feel safe? Doesn't that give a totally positive outlook on your life, where you're at, and where you're going to go in your future?
22: There's a blessing that God gave His people thousands of years ago, and it still speaks directly to us as believers today. Welcome to Discovering the Jewish Jesus. I'm your host, Dustin Roberts. And today, Rabbi Schneider, he uncovers the meaning behind the Aaronic blessing, and he shows us what these words actually reveal about the way that God sees you and cares for you. And when you really understand that, it changes how you experience fear and uncertainty, whatever else life puts in front of you. Now here's Rabbi.
1: The Aaronic blessing. What I love so much about this blessing is it didn't originate with man. The words that I'm going to be sharing with you today, this blessing actually proceeded from the very essence of God Himself. I think a great place for us to begin would be to read together from the book of Numbers chapter 6, beginning there in verse number 22 to set the stage. And then what we'll do is we'll go back and I'll begin to take apart the different phrases, giving them application, also helping you to understand some of the original Hebrew words that these phrases come from to add color to your understanding. It's going to be an awesome teaching today. Let's get ready. Hear the word of God. Beginning in verse once again, number 22. Then the Lord, or then Yahweh, spoke to Moses, saying, "Speak to Aaron and to his sons, saying, thus you shall bless the sons of Israel. You shall say to them, Yahweh bless you and keep you." And I just want to make the point that whenever we read in our Bible, in the Old Testament, God's name, the Lord, with the letters capital L, capital O, capital R, and capital D, that actually comes from the four original Hebrew letters, Yud, He, Vav, He, meaning that when we go back to the ancient text, we don't actually read the word Lord. What we actually have there in the original manuscripts are the letters Yud, He, Vav, He, which are God's personal name that most Semitic scholars believe is pronounced a breathy Yahweh. It's God's covenant name. So this blessing that we're looking at today is coming not just from some God in the sky somewhere. This blessing is coming from a person. God has a name. God said to Moses, "Moses, your forefathers, Abraham, Isaac, and Jacob, they knew me as God Almighty. They knew me as El Shaddai." It was a title. But then the Lord said, "But by my name," and then he breathed it out to Moses, "Yahweh, they did not know me." Then the Lord said, "This, Yahweh, is my memorial name forever." So this blessing that God blesses us with today is his personal covenant name that we're being blessed, beloved, by our Father God, who is, get it now, a person. He has a name. So once again, picking up in the text, going back to verse number 22. Then Yahweh, then the Lord, spoke to Moses, saying, "Speak to Aaron and to his sons, saying, thus you shall bless the sons of Israel. You shall say to them, the Lord, Yahweh, bless you and keep you. The Lord make his face shine on you and be gracious to you. The Lord lift up his countenance on you and give you peace. So they shall invoke my name on the sons of Israel, and I then will bless them." The first point that I want you to get is that this blessing didn't originate in the priest. The priests were just God's agents. The Lord himself, Yahweh himself, gave the blessing. The Lord told Aaron and his sons exactly what words to say. This is not just wishful thinking. This blessing comes from God himself. And by faith, beloved one, you can incorporate this into your life, being confident of God's love for you and the destiny and purpose that he has for you. It's all favorable. It's all good. So once again, the Lord said, "Thus you shall speak to Aaron and to his sons, saying, bless the sons of Israel. You shall say to them. So he's saying to the priests, this is what I want you to say over my people. This is what I want you to say over my chosen ones. And you are one of his chosen ones, those of you that belong to Jesus. So that this blessing that God has spoken over Israel, he speaks over your life today in Jesus, because we have become one Jew and Gentile in Messiah, and the whole church is now the Israel of God. I'm not saying that people that are Gentile are Jews, but I'm saying that in the prophetic sense, the church is now the Israel of God. Once again, don't misunderstand. The church has not replaced Israel, but in a spiritual sense, the whole church is the Israel of God, God's chosen people. Then we have the blessing beginning in verse number 24. Yahweh bless you and keep you. And this is just an understanding of God's purpose for you. There's favor on your life. The Lord bless you and keep you. It comes from the Hebrew word yavarechecha. And it carries with it the word picture of a king stooping down and presenting one of his subjects a gift. It's love, it's favor, it's grace. This is how God's disposition is towards you and I. Yavarechecha Yahweh. And then we read Vayishmarecha in the Hebrew. And this means we're reading in the English, it says, the Lord bless you and keep you. So the word keep you or protect you comes from the Hebrew word Vayishmarecha. And there's great symbolism here. It reminds us from the biblical time frame of a shepherd that would corral his sheep to protect the sheep, to protect the sheep. Remember, Jesus said, I am the shepherd. And Jesus said, and none of the sheep that the Lord gave me in John 10 has vanished or has been taken away from me. I keep them and protect them. So I want you to be comfortable and confident. We live in a world that's so full of dangers all around. All around, we're reading of people getting murdered and terrorist attacks and illnesses and car accidents and all types of things that are happening in this world that would, in the natural, incite fear. But God is saying to you, don't call a conspiracy what the world calls a conspiracy, and don't fear what the world fears, for I alone am to be your God. Fear me alone. And the Lord says, I'm protecting you from all these things. So we've read here, Yavarechecha, the Lord bless you, Yahweh, God's name, Vayishmarecha, and may God protect you, and he is protecting you. So be comfortable right now in this. You can receive this deep in your spirit. God has blessed you, is blessing you, and will bless you, and he is protecting you. The Lord make his face shine upon you. So this comes from the word panave lecha, meaning face. In other words, the Lord's face is toward you and I. He's looking at us, church, with eyes of love. His face is shining on us, his strength, his glory, his goodness, and his smile. His love, beloved, is directed towards you and I. Ya'er Yahweh panave lecha vichunecha. And then we continue to read here. With this word, I want to focus on vichunecha. The Lord be gracious to you. So we saw the Lord make his face shine on you in verse 25 and be gracious to you, vichunecha. And this word gracious carries the idea once again of a king stooping down in kindness and in mercy, in tenderness towards an inferior. And it's just this sense that God, who could smash us with his fist if he wanted to because of his power, instead, he's exactly the opposite. He stoops down to be kind towards us and to be gracious to us, though we've done nothing to earn it or deserve it. And then we continue on. Verse 26, the Lord lift up his face towards you, lift up his countenance on you. And this is the idea of a father lifting up his child and just like beaming as he's looking at his child. This is how God feels. It's hard for us to comprehend how God feels about us, that he would really get such delight out of just the fact that he created us in his own image. He created you and I to have a relationship with him. And there's something in us that's so valuable to him that he sent Jesus, his son, to die on the cross for you and I, to purchase us by his blood for the Father. So the Father is holding you and I. He loved you, beloved, before you even knew Jesus. That's why Jesus came to die for you, because the Father loved you and I so much that he sent Jesus to die for you and to bring us back to himself. He holds us up like a father proudly holding up his child, just beaming with adoration. That's how it is. We don't understand this. Father, right now I'm praying for revelation.

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1: And then we continue on here. It says, the Lord lift up his countenance on you and give you peace. This is shalom. And this Hebrew word shalom, which is where this word peace comes from, it means complete wholeness. It's not just the absence of conflict or the absence of war, but the Hebrew word shalom, peace, it means wholeness, spirit, soul, mind, and body. This is what God desires for you and I, beloved ones, that we would have peace, that we would walk whole, that we would be complete in Messiah Jesus. The Bible says, in him, speaking of Jesus, you have been made complete. And think about it. When Jesus had risen from the dead in John, at the end of the book of John, his disciples were gathered in a room. They were huddled together in fear because all they knew was that this one that they had left everything for to follow had been crucified, and they were totally confused, living in dread and fear in this room, huddled together, not knowing what to do, shaken, rocked. And all of a sudden, as they're huddled together in fear in the room, what happens? King Jesus supernaturally walks through the wall, enters the room, stands before them, breathes on them, says, receive the Holy Spirit. And then he says, my shalom, my peace I give to you. The gift that God has given us, church, you and I are his kids, is his own completeness, his own shalom. Jesus said, in the world you have tribulation, but be of good cheer, for I have overcome the world. My peace I give to you. I want you to hear me as we go back to this prayer once again. This is not just poetic pleasantries. This is not just wishful thinking. This is not like going to the drugstore and buying a greeting card that's full of nice, trite sayings. This comes, listen now, from the essence of God's heart. God desires, beloved, that you and I would walk in confidence in these things. Father God says, in my name, listen now, I have blessed you. Yevarechecha Yahweh v'yishmerecha. I have blessed you, listen, and I will keep you. I want you to walk in this confidence that you're blessed and that you're safe and kept in this world of darkness and danger that we're living in. And then the Lord continues, Yevarechecha Yahweh v'yishmerecha. Ya'er Yahweh, listen now, panave lecha vichunecha. That Father God, listen, he is always looking at you and me. We're never outside of his love. We're never outside of his care. We're never outside of his protection. But 24 hours a day, 7 days a week, every second that the clock ticks, he's looking at you and he's looking at me. We're protected, blessed, and safe in him. And he's holding us up. The way he relates to us, as I said, is the way a proud father is lifting up their newborn baby, just beaming at their baby because they're so proud of their baby. Listen, we need to understand that God delights in us. Paul tells us in the book of Ephesians that we should pray to understand, listen, the riches of the glory of God's inheritance in the saints. In other words, there's something in you and I that is so valuable to God, so precious, we need to ask for revelation so that we can understand this. You are very special. You are very important to God. Now, I want to go back and read this prayer again, but this time I want you to receive it in the present. Let's begin. Your Father, the Lord, who's become your Father in Jesus, is blessing you and keeping you. Doesn't that make you feel safe? Doesn't that give a totally positive outlook on your life, where you're at and where you're going to go in your future? To understand that right now, presently, God himself, your Father,

has blessed you and will continue to bless you going forward, and he's keeping you. Let's continue on. Your Father God, Yahweh the Lord, has made his face shine on you. In other words, there's favor on your life. Wherever you go, Father God is looking at you to favor you and to bless you. This is a disposition that if we receive it, we're going to have confidence and we're going to move mountains in this world because we're walking in the very confidence of knowing that God himself is with us. Remember, Jesus said to us, I am with you always. That's what we're saying here. Let's continue on. The Lord make his face shine on you, get it now, and be gracious to you. From the Hebrew word chanun, meaning a king is stooping down to present to someone that he loves, that's his inferior, that has no claim on anything, and yet the king is so dispossessed to love, to be kind to this individual, he blesses them with a gift. This is how it is in God, in his attitude towards you and I. He's gotten down to where we're at. This is why Jesus, who was God himself, listen, Jesus, God himself, what did he do? He lowered himself to become a man clothed in flesh and blood and then died on the cross for us. He stooped down to us. Why? Because he wants to be in relationship with you and I. Continuing on. The Lord lift you up with his countenance. This is, once again, this is the idea of a father proudly lifting up a child and just beaming. Father God, once again, I want you to understand, you and I, we really matter to God, church. This is why it's so important that we recognize that when we realize each day that we're in a battle, this world is a battlefield. We're in a battle zone. I mean, every day on earth, we're at war. This is why the Bible tells us in the book of Ephesians, our fight is not against flesh and blood, but we wrestle against spiritual powers of darkness. You and I are in a war down here. And Father God is wanting you and I to choose to love him because he loves us so much. And he's just asking us to trust in his love, to believe that he loves us, and to respond to him while we have a choice here on earth in faith and love. He's looking at you and I. He desires that you and I will love him back, listen now, the way that he loves us. As I have often said, people that are in heaven, they have no choice but to praise God. That's all the people are doing in heaven. It's involuntarily. You can't volunteer. You can't do anything in heaven but praise God. It's just as natural as breathing. And people that are in hell, it's just the opposite. All they can do is curse God. They cannot praise God in hell. All that is in hell is cursing. But between heaven and hell, we have the earth. And while we're on the earth, listen, we have a choice. The Lord said, I have put before you life and death. Choose life that you would live. Father God loves us so much. He's beaming at us, but he's asking you and I to believe that and to respond back to him by loving him while we're in this battleground here on the earth. And then the Lord says to us, and I'm giving you my peace. I'm giving you everything you need to walk in this victory.

0: The Lord bless you and keep you. The Lord make his face shine on you and be gracious to you. The Lord lift you up with his countenance, and the Lord give you, beloved one, his peace.
1: I want you to know, as I just spoke that over you, those of you that have open hearts, you just received something. Because the Bible tells us that when the Lord spoke this word to Moses and to Aaron and said to Aaron and his sons, speak this over my people. The Lord said, when you speak this over them, the Lord said, I'm going to put my name on them and bless them. I want to encourage you to receive this blessing. Memorize Numbers chapter 6, verse 22 through 27, and believe it is who God is to you. You don't have to wonder if he loves you or not. You don't have to wonder if he blessed you or not. You don't have to wonder whether his favor is on you or not. It is. Believe it. Walk in it and receive it. And I would encourage you also to memorize it and speak it over your loved ones. Speak it over your husband, wife, friends. Beloved, I don't think there's anybody on the planet that has spoken this prayer over his loved ones as much as I have. Maybe there is, but I speak this over my children, over my wife, every single chance I get. And by the grace of God, I've seen his blessing on their lives. We are facing such chaos in the world around us. Beloved, the only hope left for people is the God that created the world, and you and I are his ambassadors. We are the ambassadors of the Lord Jesus Christ. You and I are Jesus the Messiah's ambassadors. We have to do something, beloved, to prepare the world for his return by preaching the gospel. When you support me and discovering the Jewish Jesus, you are literally taking part in preparing the earth's atmosphere for the coming return of the Lord Jesus. You see, Jesus said, when the gospel is preached to the ends of the earth, then he will return. People more and more are recognizing that they can't hold on to anything outside of themselves, that everything around them is unstable, that systems are falling apart, that governments are collapsing, economic systems are collapsing, people's moral code is collapsing. The only thing that's sure, beloved, is God himself, who is our rock. And I want to ask you to support me as I continue to preach the gospel of King Jesus around the world, declaring this reality and this truth. You see, beloved ones, Jesus is counting on you and he's counting on me. Were his voice peace, were his mouth. Jesus said, you shall be my witnesses. I want to ask you, would you be faithful? Would you support me? And would you support discovering the Jewish Jesus? I want you to know, beloved, your financial help makes a big difference and is effectively being used to spread the gospel. And now, Dustin, could you tell our brothers and sisters in Christ about how they can partner with and join us?
2: 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You can also text the word GIVE to the phone number 88777. And today, I'd like to remind you, the fall holy days are here. Yom Kippur, the Day of Atonement, it begins at sunset this Sunday, September the 20th, and it continues through nightfall on Monday, September the 21st. Yom Kippur reminds us of humanity's need for atonement, and it helps us appreciate more deeply what Jesus accomplished through his sacrifice. It can be a really beautiful time if you take advantage of this season to meet with God. It can be as simple as setting aside intentional time with him, and you might pray, you could fast or repent or thank him for his mercy. You could even read scripture connected to atonement. Either way, whatever you do, it's a time for believers to consider where God may be calling us to change and to seek forgiveness, to get right with him. So I want to encourage you, take the time this year to celebrate God's fall holy days. I believe they'll really bless your life. And as Rabbi shared today, may God bless you and keep you. I'm your host, Dustin Roberts, and this program is produced and sponsored by Discovering the Jewish Jesus. 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
12: You know, the overarching message in our world today says you really should do what you feel best about. Do what you think. Do your own thing, if I can borrow the 60s language. Not that I was there, I just read about it. But the gospel says that we should carry each other's burdens, and in this way you'll fulfill the law of Christ. Well, I don't want to do that. The world says to us we should look out for ourselves. The gospel says we should lay down our lives for our brothers. If you'll allow me, I would submit to you that it takes real courage to be obedient to Jesus.
11: 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That's 855-577-2255. We're so glad you're here to listen. Today's program is part one of Pastor Alan's message called Tabernacle, Temple, Synagogue, and Churches, Culture Builders. 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
12: I want to begin a new study with you under the title of the Tabernacle, the Temple, Synagogues, and Churches. If you're a reader of Scripture, you'll recognize there an emerging story. After the Hebrew slaves were delivered from Egypt after hundreds of years there, God instructed through Moses, gave them instructions to build the tabernacle. They were still itinerant. They hadn't yet occupied the promised land, so the tabernacle was a temporary structure, a rather elaborate tent, but it was to be the center of worship. It was truly to be the center of community. The books that you love to read so much, the books of Moses, Genesis, Exodus, Leviticus, Numbers, and Deuteronomy, the last four of those books are really centered in how to take a group of people who have been slaves for hundreds of years and build a community. And at the heart of that process was the tabernacle. After they occupied the promised land and demanded a king, God gave them permission to build a temple in Jerusalem. Do you happen to remember who built the first temple? Solomon. It's not a trick question. It was destroyed because of their disobedience and rebellion by the Babylonians in 587. And the second temple was built. And again, that was the center of the people's relationship with God. It was the center of the culture. You could evaluate the spiritual health of the people by the condition of the temple. By the time we get to the New Testament, actually the synagogues emerged a little bit before that, a couple centuries before that. The synagogue was a more of a distributed place for the people to gather to read Scripture and receive instruction. Where there were 10 Jewish men, you could form a synagogue. And by the time we complete the New Testament, the Christians are gathering and the label was attached to a church. We rather arrogantly think we invented something new. Even the language we use in the architecture of the church, you've heard the main hall of a church be called a basilica, perhaps in a more formal setting. We co-opted that from the secular culture. The largest building in a Roman town would be the basilica. It was the mall. It was the public shopping place. And the Christians ultimately became so attuned to gathering in the largest place in the community that church architecture adopted the language and the large hall in the church became the basilica. But whether it was the tabernacle or the temple or the synagogue or the church, they all shared one function, one role in the lives of the people, and that was to help build the culture of faith for God's people. I want to take a few sessions and talk to you a little bit about the role of the church. I don't mean just our congregation, but church with a capital C. And we'll talk some about our congregation and some values that are at the heart of who we have decided to be as a people. Not something new, not something that was determined last week or last month, but that have shaped our journey. Most of them we observed as a result of what God was doing in our midst. But they really emerge from this notion that the people of God are to impact culture. Then I want to start with the Apostles' Creed. It's one of the oldest creedal statements that we have in Christendom. Some have suggested it could have been the baptismal creed for the church in Jerusalem. The video of that has been lost, so we don't know for certain. But it's certainly plausible, and there are scholars who would accept the idea. A creed is a summary statement of fundamental tenets. So the Apostles' Creed, as I understand it, is really intended to reflect the core values of the Christian faith. Some of you grew up in a tradition where it was a regular part of worship. Some of you didn't. If it was a regular part of your worship, you think it's godly. If you didn't, you're very suspicious. That's normal. But I would submit to you that the statements in the Apostles' Creed are important and relevant, and we should understand them. It's really in three stanzas or three segments, all stating a belief. The first is a series of statements about what we believe about God. Secondly, in the largest portion, is what we believe about Jesus, because it's essential to our story. And then a series of statements of belief that help define our community. I'll read it, and then perhaps we could read it together. I learned to say this. I grew up in a church where we repeated it. I learned to say it in rhythm, like the Pledge of Allegiance. And if you let me start at the beginning and go all the way through, I can complete it. If you put me in the middle, I'm stuck. Because I never really thought about what it meant. I just knew, kind of like you pulled the string and out it would come. But there really is a value to it. And we're not going to dissect it in any great detail in this. But it says, I believe in God, the Father Almighty, the maker of heaven and earth. That's an affirmation of God as the creator of all things. You see, if you'll accept the Genesis, the opening chapter of Genesis with Almighty God creating heaven and earth, the rest of the Bible has a place that makes sense. If you reject God as the creator of heaven and earth, the rest of the book's nonsense. Why would you take guidance and direction from somebody, something that's a sham? So the sequence really is important. It's not like been important in the 21st century. This goes back to the beginning days of our faith. And then secondly, I believe in Jesus Christ, his only Son, our Lord, who was conceived by the Holy Spirit, born of the Virgin Mary, suffered under Pontius Pilate, was crucified, dead, and buried. He descended into hell. The third day he rose again from the dead. He ascended into heaven, and he sits on the right hand of God the Father Almighty. He will come again to judge the living and the dead. I believe in the Holy Spirit, the Holy Christian Church, the communion of saints, the forgiveness of sins, the resurrection of the body, and the life everlasting. Amen. Could we read that together? If you've never read it, welcome. If it's old news, you can close your eyes and say it. We'll stay in rhythm. All right. I believe in God, the Father Almighty, the maker of heaven and earth, and in Jesus Christ, his only Son, our Lord, who was conceived by the Holy Spirit, born of the Virgin Mary, suffered under Pontius Pilate. He was crucified, dead, and buried. He descended into hell. The third day, he rose again from the dead. He ascended into heaven, and he sits on the right hand of God, the Father Almighty. He will come again to judge the living and the dead. I believe in the Holy Spirit, the Holy Christian Church, the communion of saints, the forgiveness of sins, the resurrection of the body, and life everlasting. Amen. Again, I would submit to you that the Apostles' Creed reflects the core values of the Christian faith. This is not a designer faith, folks. We stand in a tradition of centuries now, millennia, of brilliant men and women who've chosen to submit themselves to the Lordship of Jesus. We're the 21st century edition of the book of Acts. There's some notes I would offer you from the Apostles' Creed, some from personal experience in talking to thousands of people, some just as a matter of interest to me. For those who are somewhat suspicious of the Roman Catholic influence in our faith, and if you don't know that those people exist, no problem, but there's a couple of statements that sometimes cause people some anxiety. The older translations say, I believe in the Holy Catholic Church, and people are offended. Catholic means universal. It doesn't refer to the church based in Rome. To correctly refer to that church, we would have to speak of the Roman Catholic Church, and that's not what's stated in this creed. It's simply acknowledging that the church transcends nation states or ethnicities, that I believe in the universal church. The other statement that sometimes causes a bit of pause is I believe in the communion of saints in some of the older translations. The communion in that sense means fellowship. It is not a suggestion that we are praying to the saints. In fact, the clear teaching of the New Testament suggests that if you're a believer in the Lord Jesus Christ, according to the principles of the New Testament, you are a saint. I knew you wouldn't believe me, so I brought a verse. It's Ephesians 1 and verse 1. Paul, an apostle of Christ Jesus by the will of God, to the saints in Ephesus, the faithful in Christ Jesus. If you're faithful in Christ Jesus, from a scriptural standpoint, you're a saint. Warts and all. I understand it's been relabeled and repositioned, but we're used to, by this point, language being something that is somewhat fluid. So there really is nothing in that creedal statement that has been inordinately influenced by the Roman Catholic Church, and evangelicals shouldn't avoid it because of that mistaken notion. It is a summary of our core values. What intrigues me is what's mentioned. I mean, it's very clearly a statement about God. Of all the things you could say about God, it says, I believe he's the creator of heaven and earth. And then it's a series of statements about Jesus, none of which can be traded away. If you take any of those statements away, he's no longer qualified to be our Savior. It's important. Maybe even more interesting to me is what's not mentioned. If this is the core values of our faith, think of all the things that aren't there that we've been told are what define us. It doesn't say anything about baptism, when to do it, how to do it, who should do it, the temperature of the water. I'm not suggesting baptism isn't important. Clearly it is. It doesn't mention communion, when to take it, how often to take it, whether the juice should be fermented or not. Well, I know. Okay, I got it. I'm just saying. It doesn't mention Sunday school. You can't have church without classes for kids. It doesn't talk about women's roles in the church. It doesn't talk about music, style. It doesn't talk about speaking in tongues. I can tell you this, if you reject what's described in that creed, there's a very high degree of probability you'll miss Christianity. Now, that's not new to me. It's been at the center of what the Orthodox Church has believed for almost 2 millennia.
11: Before we return to today's message, Pastor Allen wants to share a book to help you be free from worry.
12: In the Sermon on the Mount, Jesus said a half a dozen times, do not worry. Not a suggestion, it's a directive. I have a question. Are you living in obedience to Jesus or are you ignoring him? Well, we got a new book, it'll help you. It's called Freedom from Worry. It's really a how-to guide to live a life in the peace that Jesus promised us. You don't have to have a life choked with fear and anxiety and worry. You can be free. Let's cooperate with Jesus. 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
11: 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Now, let's get back to Pastor Allen with his message called Tabernacle, Temple, Synagogue, and Churches, Culture Builders. 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
12: Now, I want to take from that beginning and spend a few minutes talking to you about the role of the church in the world, because I think to a great extent this has been lost. And it's very much a topic that's relevant right now. Church participation has been diminishing since COVID. There's some recent studies that suggest there might be an infinitesimal change in that. but nothing even remotely approaching where we were in COVID. Not so much for this particular community of faith, but nationwide and even globally, that is true. Matthew 16 and verse 18 is a verse that changed my life. Jesus was speaking and he said, I will build my church and the gates of hell will not prevail against it. I would remind everyone, both friend and foe, that Jesus is the builder of the church, that he's the head of the church. The church is his idea. It didn't begin with professional Christians. Jesus said he would establish his church. I do not intend to spend my strength, my energy, or my thoughts doing anything purposefully to oppose Jesus. Amen. If he said he's going to build the church, watch me help. Amen. I'll borrow King David's line. I know it's a different application, but he said, I'd rather be a doorkeeper in the house of the Lord than to dwell in the tents of the wicked. The greatest honor of our lives, no matter what you achieve, accomplish, accumulate, the greatest honor of our lives is being considered a part of the church. Capital C. Now, I'm going to suggest that we have lost a bit our sense of the fundamentals of the church, who we are to be, what's necessary to believe, what our role in the world is to be. We've just imagined that, you know, some sort of attendance, erratic or whatever, is probably the goal. If you can just get there and endure it and survive it and not lose your mind, you're golden. It's easy to become bewildered by an array of answers available in today's marketplace of ideas, to just throw up your hands and declare them all valid options. There's a lot of pressure to do that, not to have the audacity to say that Jesus is unique. That's why pluralism often leads to relativism, to the idea that there really is no overarching objective truth, but only a variety of subjective beliefs. You can believe whatever you want as long as you're kind. This is important because the scripture is clear. If we fail to fulfill the purpose for which God instituted the church, we will fail in our primary responsibility as Christ followers. Our primary goal is not to go to heaven, but to do the will of God while we're on earth. I understand that's contradictory to much of what we've heard. We've had a focus on a singular event, that entry point into the kingdom, and I believe in that. I'm not trying to diminish that. But the point, or the objective, is not to recite the sinner's prayer. The objective is to do the will of God. Amen. And it's very difficult to argue participation in a kingdom of God if you carry no interest in doing the will of God. In Matthew 5, Jesus said, you're the salt of the earth. If the salt loses its saltiness, how can it be made salty again? It's no longer good for anything except to be thrown out and trampled by men. Similar idea, different metaphor. In John 15, Jesus said, he cuts off every branch in me that bears no fruit. You know, I think it would be easy to look at the contemporary church and be filled with some anxiety. But lest we despair, there is significant historical evidence that cultures can be renewed. It is the story of the scripture, both Old and New Testaments. It's the story of the history of the church. Even those cultures that have been typically considered to be the most corrupt and intractable. But if we are to restore our world, we first have to shake off the comfortable notion that Christianity is merely a personal experience with application only to my private life. No man is an island, wrote the poet John Donne. Yet one of the great myths of our day, even in the church, is that we are islands, that our decisions are personal and that no one has a right to tell us what to do in our private lives. We very easily forget that every private decision contributes to the moral and cultural climate in which we live. Our choices, our personal choices, our private choices ripple out from those choices across our lives and our families, as we're so accustomed to saying, at our kitchen table, at our holiday table, and in the circle of our friends. The reality, the awkward reality, is that we've chosen to be Christ followers in a fallen world. That's the story. And we shouldn't imagine a revival so sweeping that we're not aware of evil in the world. I don't believe it's an appropriate expectation. I don't believe it aligns with Scripture. I believe we can anticipate revivals and awakenings and outpourings of the Spirit of God and movings of God. But if you take the biblical narratives that many of you know so well, when God is moving in the most dramatic way, there always seems to be consistent naysayers. God parted the Red Sea and the Hebrew slaves escaped the Egyptian armies on dry ground, only to turn and see their enemies drowned as the waters cascaded on top of them. And 72 hours later, the entire nation said, "We liked it better in Egypt." When the spies went into the promised land, 12 were sent in and 10 came back and said, "It's a beautiful place, but we can't do this." There's never been a short supply of naysayers, and you shouldn't imagine that there will be now. After Jesus was baptized in the Jordan River and the voice came from heaven and said, "This is my son, I'm pleased with him," and a dove lighted on top of him, the next event is Satan comes to tempt Jesus. I'm reading that thinking, you have got to be kidding me. We live in a fallen world. The first fundamental I would give you is the very first commandment. At the top of that list of 10, which we cannot remove from our lives, says you can have no other gods before me. I'm a jealous God. I will tolerate no competition. I'll not be a part of a pantheon. I won't be a part of a collection of gods. No other gods before me. If you don't get that one right, the rest of the commandments are less relevant. In 1 Peter 2:9, it says, "You're a chosen people, a royal priesthood, a holy nation, a people belonging to God, that you may declare the praises of him who called you out of darkness into his wonderful light." Please note, Christ followers by Peter, the fishermen that Jesus recruited, are directed to be a holy nation, not just a group of born-againers. Many Christians think of conversion as personal and private, but being converted is not just being separated or saved from one's sinful past. It is being joined to a holy God and his people. That is the essence of covenant. We're in this world together. We're not a religious social club. We're not a motivational seminar. We're not a child care facility. There may be tenets of all of those things that can be identified amongst us, but they're not the primary assignment. We're a group of people whose first allegiance is to our Father God. All other allegiances must be secondary to our intent to honor God. It's why we're not hyphenated Christ followers. What's the greatest commandment of the Christian life? Jesus gave it to us. It's Mark 12. It's in your notes. One of the teachers of the law came and heard them debating. Noticing that Jesus had given them a good answer, he asked, "This is the question of all the commandments, which is the most important?" And Jesus answered, "The most important one is this: Hear, O Israel, the Lord our God, the Lord is one. Love the Lord your God with all of your heart and with all of your soul and with all of your mind and with all of your strength. The second is this: Love your neighbor as yourself. There's no commandment greater than these." Well, Jesus said it. It's plain language. You'd have to be intentionally obtuse to miss it. What does it mean to love the Lord? In John 14, Jesus again gave us the solution. He said, "If you love me, you'll obey what I command." How do we love God? By obedience. You really have no argument that you love God if you practice disobedience to the truth that you know. Obedience is the beginning of the Christian life. Obedience is essential to truly living as a Christ follower. It isn't optional. We can't say, "Oh, well, I said the prayer." Good. The fruit of the prayer is a life yielded in obedience to the Lord. You know, the overarching message in our world today says you really should do what you feel best about. Do what you think. Do your own thing, if I can borrow the 60s language. Not that I was there. I just read about it. But the gospel says that we should carry each other's burdens, and in this way you'll fulfill the law of Christ. Well, I don't want to do that. That's your mess. You carry. The world says to us we should look out for ourselves. The gospel says we should lay down our lives for our brothers. If you'll allow me, I would submit to you that it takes real courage to be obedient to Jesus.
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3: 101.5 Word FM, WORD, Wednesday morning, 16th of September. All of us as parents, you have memories of your kids. But I have a memory of watching my youngest boy, he's about 4, pick up a rock once. Nothing remarkable about the rock. It was gray, about the size of a walnut. But apparently to him, this rock was extraordinary. He turned it over, looked at the bottom, showed it to me, put it in his pocket, and off he went. My wife was doing laundry a little later on that weekend. Of course, the rock showed up in the pocket. She's like, what's this? And we showed it to him, and he was like, that's important. I need that. It's so pretty. Kids are still stopping for things. Rocks, bugs, feathers, something shiny on the sidewalk. Things most of us haven't had time for in years. The wonder and beauty of the world. I don't know. I think my son was right. Maybe it was a pretty good rock. David Jeremiah, Turning Point, are up next here on Word FM this Wednesday. Have a great one.
14: With SRN News, I'm Rich Thomason in Washington. Retail spending picked up last month, rising a surprisingly strong 1.2%, following a 0.5% decline in July. A Democrat-authored resolution to impeach President Trump has gone down to defeat in the House. The measure, tabled on a vote of 232 to 147, sought to impeach the president based on the conduct of immigration enforcement agencies. Saudi Arabia calls an attempted attack on Mecca a red line. A prime suspect, Iran's Houthi-backed rebels, but they deny any involvement in the attempted attack. Price of oil hovering right around $107 per barrel. And AAA says a gallon of regular gasoline is averaging $4.36. That's up 4 cents from yesterday. Diesel coming in at an average of $6.31 a gallon. Stocks opening a bit higher this morning on Wall Street. More details, srnnews.com.
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16: Average high for today, 75 degrees. We'll be at least 10 degrees above that, 85 to 87 this afternoon with a mix of sun and clouds. Then as we head into the afternoon and evening hours, a 50% chance of thunderstorms with a low of 70. Tomorrow, scattered thunderstorms in 82, partly cloudy 79 on Friday. From the Weather Center, I'm Chris Monroe.
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1: When Jonah obeyed God, a revival swept through the city of Nineveh, and the whole population turned to God. Could that happen again in our time? Today on Turning Point, Dr. David Jeremiah considers this possibility as he continues the series, Jonah, the Runaway Prophet. Is your heart ready for an awakening? To introduce the conclusion of his message, The Anatomy of Revival, here's David.
2: And thank you for joining us as we continue our study in the book of Jonah. We're at the part of the book where the revival in Nineveh is underway. We're learning so much about what God does when he sends revival to his people. And we hope that you're following along with your Bibles, maybe a study guide, and understanding the purpose and poignancy of the book of Jonah. We'll get to that in just a moment, but first, let me remind you that Turning Point has a magazine that we're really excited about because we know it's having an impact on the lives of people. It has devotional material for every day of the week, Monday through Friday, and then a special one for each weekend. So if you're looking for a way to get your devotional life started, here's a good way to do it. Articles about the things of God and ministry items about Turning Point, beautifully designed. You'll love to have this, and you can get it just by asking for the magazine next time you get in touch with us, and we'll get you on the list, and you'll be receiving it just as all the rest who receive this beautiful magazine each month. Here is part two of The Anatomy of Revival. God had a preacher, and that preacher carried the message to the city. God could have caused revival without a preacher. We know that. God can do anything. He could, but he does not, because his plan has always been the preaching of the Word of God. Romans says it this way, "How then shall they call on him in whom they have not believed? And how shall they believe in him of whom they have not heard? And how shall they hear without a preacher?" When Billy Graham went to London in 1954, many people thought it was all glory and headlines. But when he went there, he faced great opposition. The London Times mocked him as a foolish man who would return to America humbled because he brought a simple gospel to a sophisticated society. Yet God's people prayed, and God used that preacher greatly. More than 2 million people attended the meetings over a 12-week period, and thousands gave their lives to Christ. I cannot imagine that. I have done a few rallies over the years in arenas. I've never done more than two in 1 week, and I always had a day in between. Billy Graham preached for 12 weeks every night of the week. I don't know how he did it, but God helped him do it, and God used that to bring a great awakening to Great Britain. In the passage from Luke, we are told Jonah was a sign. When he went to Nineveh, he was a sign in two ways. His preaching was a sign, and Jonah himself was a sign. Consider what would happen to a person after days in the belly of a fish. Many believe that digestive juices would bleach the skin and remove the hair. And bleached skin and no hair, Jonah was walking through the streets of Nineveh, declaring, "Yet 40 days and judgment is coming." His appearance alone was a sign. When you saw him coming down the street, you better listen to this guy. He's a strange dude. He commanded attention, and people listened. But not only his presence, but his preaching also. The Jews were enemies of Nineveh, and this Hebrew walked their streets, warning them to repent or face destruction. Revival preachers are usually marked by great boldness. You've probably heard a preacher so gripped by God that he no longer cares what people think. Jonathan Edwards is a perfect example. If you read his story, you will come to a place where he preached a sermon that became famous. a sermon called Sinners in the Hands of an Angry God. He read his sermons word for word. He hardly ever looked up from his manuscript. But when he preached the sermon like that, Sinners in the Hands of an Angry God, people cried out in terror. And those who were there said they felt as if they were being dangled over hell as they heard the gospel, many of them for the first time. So there was a preacher, and Jonah was the preacher. There's only one explanation. He was a man filled with the power of God, and God is going to use his preaching, as we discover, to bring many to himself. So there was a God-appointed prayer, there was a God-appointed preacher, and there was a God-appointed proclamation. So here's what the proclamation was. Preach to it the message that I will tell you. God said to Jonah, I want you to go to Nineveh, and I want you to tell them what I tell you to tell them. Jonah didn't need any long preparation. He didn't need to go and study. God just told him what to do. And in verse 4, it is recorded, and Jonah began to enter the city on the first day, and he cried out and said, yet 40 days, and Nineveh will be overthrown. That was his whole message. Just 8 words in the English Bible and 5 words in the original Hebrew. Jonah walked the streets and announced that judgment was coming, and it was going to happen in 40 days. Now, whenever God blesses a preacher, it is because he preaches the message God gives him. I know that sometimes today we hear preachers and we wonder, where did they get that? Because it sure didn't come from the Bible. I am grateful to have a book that contains everything God wants me to say. I don't have to look anywhere outside this book because this is the total revelation of God. People ask me why I preach the Bible, and I'm telling them because that's the thing God promises to bless. When I get outside the Bible, I'm on my own. And that can end up pretty disastrous. Here's what I put down. I begin with the text, and then I preach what's next. That's how you get going as a preacher. That helps me stay out of trouble, keeps me from picking on anyone. If you get caught in the passage, that's because you came to church on the wrong Sunday. And I had nothing to do with it. You know, I used to hear people say, well, he's coming to church on Sunday. I'm going to preach on that. No, you don't want to do that. You want to preach what God tells you to preach, and that's what Jonah did. Very short message, but it was God's message to Nineveh. So Jonah went to Nineveh with the Lord's message, yet 40 days, and Nineveh shall be overthrown. What did that mean? Well, in the scripture, 40 days often is a time of testing. Moses was 40 days on the mountain while Israel was tested and failed. Because of disobedience, they wandered 40 years in the wilderness. Even the Lord Jesus was tested 40 days in the wilderness. So when you read about 40 days in the Bible, it is often a time of testing. The people understood this was a final opportunity for them. 40 days left, and they would have to repent. His message was a message of judgment. If they didn't change, God's judgment was going to fall. We don't hear much of that these days. We don't hear many preachers preach against sin or preach about the coming judgment of God. When I teach on prophecy and I tell you what is ahead for us and what is ahead for those who reject the Lord, I often get criticism. People say, this is not positive. Well, let me tell you, it's better to feel conviction now and joy later than to feel comfort now and regret later. You'd be better off to hear the truth. And the Bible is filled with the truth. When I preach the Bible, I will come to some passages that we might swallow hard when we hear them. But they're there for our benefit. They're there for our blessing. They're there for our salvation. We who preach today proclaim more than Jonah did. Jonah warned of a coming judgment. We proclaim a judgment that's already taken place. At the cross, a holy God placed the judgment for sin on his righteous Son. Jesus took my judgment and yours And now God says that whoever receives Christ will not bear that judgment because it has already been borne for him by the Lord on the cross. So whenever we preach, we must not only speak of the accountability and of judgment, but we must make much of the cross where judgment and mercy meet. Billy Graham once told a crusade in Dallas back in 1953. Afterward, a friend said to him, "Billy, you didn't speak about the cross. How can anyone be converted without seeing the cross? You must preach the blood that was shed there." Graham admitted that he was upset at first, but during that night he realized it was true. And before morning, he resolved never to preach again without clearly presenting Christ's death and resurrection. If you listen to Billy Graham over the last years of his preaching, you know he never preached without coming back to that. You know, Franklin Graham, his son, is a friend of mine, and I've noticed that Franklin does the same thing. Franklin never talks.

city. We've already noted that some of the terrible practices of its people, how they treated their enemies with cruelty. And into that culture came Jonah, preaching judgment. He could not have chosen a city that needed awakening more. It was the most wicked city of its time. Chapter 3, verse 8, when the king issued his proclamation, he said, "But let man and beast be covered with sackcloth and cry mightily to God. Let everyone turn from his evil way and from the violence that is in his hands." Nineveh was a violent city. We have a pretty good illustration of that going on in our world, what has been happening in Iran. That group of people over there, that nation, brutally killed 38,000 of their own people because they didn't agree with the government. And if you read the story of the cruelty of Iran, you discover a lot of things. That's the kind of thing that happened in Nineveh. And it's hard to believe that it could happen anywhere in our world today, but it has happened. This was a violent society. As I've studied revival, I've noticed something. God often begins his work in the darkest places. And there the light shines the brightest. I have never visited a city in America that is not a candidate for revival. And our own community here in San Diego, we are not sheltered from sin and brokenness. It's present all around us. Revival is needed here as much as it is anywhere, and God often chooses places like that to begin his work. A God-appointed prayer and a preacher and a proclamation and a place, and then there was a God-appointed period. Let me suggest to you, number 5, that there was a God-appointed period. You won't find this directly in the Bible, but you discover in church and secular history that events had already begun to prepare Nineveh before Jonah ever arrived. Some historians say Jonah was actually the fourth warning. A severe plague swept the city in 765 BC, followed by a total eclipse of the sun in 763, and another plague in 759. To ancient people, these were not accidents. They were seen as divine warnings. Jonah appeared after all of that, preaching judgment. If a city had experienced plague, eclipse, and another plague, then a strange preacher arrived with no hair and pigmented skin, people would listen. Did that just happen? No. God orchestrates events, does he not? Have you ever wondered whether some of those things are happening in our own nation right now? Few generations have witnessed as many national tragedies and crises within a single lifetime. We have seen widespread violence, national upheaval, global disease, for which answers seem beyond reach. I'm not trying to predict disaster. I am simply saying that if God uses plagues and an eclipse to prepare Nineveh, he may also use events to awaken people today. Sometimes God prepares a culture before he sends the message. It was the right time. And then, as we study this further, we discover there was a God-appointed power. Prayer, a preacher, a proclamation, a place, a period of time, and a great power. It says in verses 4 and 5 of Jonah 3, "And Jonah began to enter the city on the first day's walk. And he cried out and said, 'Yet 40 days and Nineveh shall be overthrown.' So the people of Nineveh believed God, proclaimed a fast, put on sackcloth from the greatest to the least of them." Archaeologists tell us that Ninevites worshipped a pagan god named Dagon, part man and part fish. Into that culture came Jonah talking about the true God who would overthrow them. It is possible the Ninevites asked Jonah about his appearance. Maybe he told them how God had disciplined when he refused to obey. His appearance gathered the crowd, but his message carried the power. As he preached, the power of God fell on the people.
Why did they believe? Because God enabled them to

0: Romans 10:17 says, faith comes by hearing, and hearing by the word of God. The Bible says they repented from the greatest to the least. I can't get over this. Even the animals were included in the fasting and mourning. How could an animal experience revival? Well, maybe they had a man or a woman over them who was evil and kicked them. Now that no longer happened. That would affect the animals, wouldn't it? When I read this, it reminds me that we should pray more fervently for God to do a work like this in our own land. We wonder sometimes if we have another chance. I have people ask me that all the time. Has America burned up its opportunities? We often think the answer lies in getting the right leader in office. We should be responsible citizens and we should exercise influence for good. But ladies and gentlemen, our deepest problems are not political or moral. They are spiritual. Everything else is temporary. What we need is a return to God that reaches the heart of who we are as a people. I pray that before my life is finished, I may see such a work of God. Without it, for the generations that follow, our nation needs a visitation from God. We're living in a very crucial time. We're on a bubble. What will we do with what God has given us? In Psalm 85, there is a prayer that I'd like to give you. I hope you'll put it down in your notes. Actually, pray it. Here it is. Restore us, O God of our salvation, and cause your anger toward us to cease. Will you be angry with us forever? Will you prolong your anger to all generations? Will you not revive us again, that your people may rejoice in you? Show us your mercy, Lord, and grant us your salvation. What a prayer. Oh God, revive us again. Renew us and bring us to repentance. Revival does not begin with the crowds. It begins in hearts. An evangelist once told a man who asked how to have revival to go to a quiet place, draw a circle around yourself and pray, Lord, send revival to everything inside this circle. That is where it starts, one life at a time. Some of you walk with God, but others have allowed sin and distraction and the cares of life to dull your spiritual usefulness. You belong to Christ, but you have lost the joy of his fellowship. Today, I am calling you to revival. Not first in the nation, not first in the church, but first in your own heart. In England, a pastor once knelt in his study, pleading with God for revival. He had 19 children. With a house full of kids, he asked his wife to keep them quiet while he prayed. Samuel Wesley probably never imagined the answer to his prayer was running up and down the hallway outside of his door. God raised up two of his sons, John and Charles Wesley, to shake a continent for Christ. They became leaders in the great evangelistic revival of the 1700s. John Wesley traveled thousands of miles on horseback, preaching more than 40,000 sermons and organizing society that spread Methodism across Britain and America. Charles Wesley wrote over 6,000 hymns, including Hark the Herald Angels Sing and Christ the Lord is Risen Today. Through their preaching and their songs, thousands came to Christ. Lives were changed, the poor were helped, and spiritual life across Britain and America was renewed. Revival happened. It can happen. George Davis tells a story in his book, When the Fire Fell. During a season of revival in 1857, a spiritual awakening began aboard the battleship North Carolina, anchored in New York Harbor. Here's how it happened. Out of the 1,000 sailors on board, four Christians discovered one another and agreed to meet for prayer. They gathered in a quiet part of the ship far below the waterline. One was an Episcopalian, one was a Presbyterian, and two were Baptists. There, in the dim light of a small lamp, every day they prayed together in the hull of that ship. As they prayed, their hearts were filled with such joy that they began to sing. Their voices drifted upward through the decks, and curious sailors came down to investigate. Many came to mock them, but something unexpected happened. The power of God gripped them. Mockery turned into conviction, and strong sailors who had come laughing soon knelt in prayer beside those four believers. Night after night, the prayer meeting grew and conversions began to occur. Ministers were brought from shore to help counsel those coming to Christ. Because the North Carolina regularly sent sailors to other ships, the revival spread as those new believers carried their faith with them to the other ships. What began with four sailors praying in the bottom of a ship spread from vessel to vessel and eventually around the world. What incredible stories of revival. I tell them to you only to let you know it can happen again. I think sometimes we should just say, Lord, do it again. Do it again. Let us be a part of it. And I hear the Lord responding to us, will you pray? Will you pray? The pattern is the same. God's people prayed and God moved. If revival begins with prayer, then every time we pray, we should be asking God, please send revival to our homes, to our churches, to our cities, and to our nation. God will do that. I believe it with all my heart. Let us have the courage and audacity to believe him and to begin to pray for revival. If he could do it for Jonah, he can do it for David. If he can do it for Jonah, he can do it for you. He's the same God. He cares the same about this generation as he did that generation. And there's no reason except our lack of asking. The Bible says we have not because we ask not. So if we don't have revival, maybe we haven't asked for it. So maybe we should start asking for it. I'll put that on your prayer list. And let's begin to do that as the days go forward. And we can begin to see that happen if we ask God. I have a friend who's a pastor in New York City, where one of the great American revivals took place in history. And that revival took place when people got together at noontime to pray. And now in his church, he has 200 business people coming to pray every day at noon. And I believe it could be the beginning of another great awakening in our nation. I hope that you will pray with me and with him. And if you're in New York City and you're a business person there, find out about this revival and get involved. This is Turning Point. We come to you every day with the Word of God, and it's our privilege to do so because we believe God's Word changes lives, and we have so many illustrations to prove that it's true. If you have a story about what God has done in your life through the teaching of the Word of God on Turning Point, we'd love to hear from you. Write us and give us the story. It will be a great encouragement to us and to others as well. We'll see you next time. Have a great day.
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2: 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Somewhere bread was being made before most of us were awake. A pumpkin appeared on a porch. A lot of us went to work. Somebody waited for a phone call. A kid found a rock worth keeping. And now Wednesday morning, firmly embedded and moving quickly. Thousands of lives underway from Pittsburgh. Out through the Mon Valley, Washington, Butler, Beaver, Westmoreland. Something going beautiful today for somebody. Something going a little sideways for somebody else. Most probably a strong combination of the two. And here we all are, alive, in this moment, in this remarkable world, for another Wednesday. Psalm 24 says, "The earth is the Lord's, and everything in it." Everything in it. And that includes you and I. Greg Laurie, A New Beginning, are next here on Word FM. Have a great day.
3: Quick question. When did you buy your house? If the answer is somewhere between 2022 and 2024, you locked in one of the worst rate environments in modern history. Here's the kicker. Rates dropped this year. They hit a new low most people don't even know about. Now they're climbing back up. Here's what Bankrate reported just this month. Nearly 90% of borrowers from that period are overpaying an average of $278 a month, $3,300 a year. 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
9: Now I want to put two words together that don't fit. 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
9: 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Now, you may be on your way to becoming a Christian, but either you are a Christian or you are not a Christian. But you can't be an almost Christian. That's an oxymoron, almost

drive away from home and had that nagging feeling you might have left the stove on, or forgot to lock a door, or left a curling iron plugged in? If you don't go back and check, you start thinking of how things could go horribly wrong. We want to be sure about certain things, don't we? Well, today on A New Beginning, Pastor Greg Laurie helps us check ourselves when it comes to the sincerity of our faith in Christ. When it comes to matters of eternity, close enough isn't close enough.

0: Bibles and turn to Acts chapter 26. The title of my message is The Almost Christian. The Almost Christian. Almost. That's an interesting word, isn't it? It's a word that means slightly, short of, not quite, close, nearly. It's often associated with delaying something. Dinner is almost ready. Or Jenny almost fainted. That's how we'll often use it. Or maybe you're a husband and you're going out to dinner and you call upstairs to your bedroom and you ask your wife, are you ready? And she says, almost. You know what that means, right? 1 hour more. Okay, one. Or you get a call from your boss. Says, we're having a meeting. Where are you? Oh, I'm almost there, which really means you just woke me up out of a dead sleep. And almost, it's a word we use a lot. It's a word that is associated with procrastinating. Now I want to put two words together that don't fit. Almost Christian. You can't be an almost Christian. Now, you may be on your way to becoming a Christian. You may be closer to believing than you've ever been in any other time in your life, but either you are a Christian or you are not a Christian. But you can't be an almost Christian. That's an oxymoron, almost Christian. An oxymoron is, well, jumbo shrimp. That's an oxymoron. What is it, jumbo or shrimp? Or freezer burn? How do you get burned from a freezer? Or government efficiency, that's an oxymoron. Yeah, for sure. Airline food, another oxymoron. Is it really food? I'm not quite sure. So we are introduced in this story to what we could describe as an almost Christian. His name was Herod Agrippa, and he was listening to the Apostle Paul, and he says in Acts 26, verse 28, you almost persuade me to become a Christian. Another translation of that is, are you actually trying to talk me into becoming a Christian in such a short time? And the answer was, absolutely. That was Paul's hope, that this Herod would come to faith. So Herod was close, but not close enough. I suggest to you there are a lot of almost Christians in our nation today. In fact, I would say there are more almost Christians than non-believers. Because when surveys are done, there's always a very high amount of people that profess to believe in God. A recent survey found that 87% of Americans believe in God. Some we hear of the rise of atheism. Yeah, there are atheists, but most people out there believe there is a God. 3/4 of Americans believe in miracles. 73% believe in heaven. 71% of Americans believe Jesus is the Son of God. 71% of us believe in angels. 7 out of 10 of Americans say Jesus rose from the dead, and they believe that the Bible is the Word of God. So I'm thinking, what? Where are these people? I'm sure not seeing them. But then a recent Barna poll revealed the following, quote, half of Americans who call themselves Christians don't believe Satan exists, and 1/3 are confident Jesus sinned while on earth. Okay, now Houston, we have a problem. So we have a lot of people saying they believe in God. They say they believe in the Bible. They believe in angels, but yet they're saying they don't think there's a devil. And they think Jesus sinned when he was on earth, which is not true, of course, because he was the sinless Son of God. Then 25% of others who claim to be Christians dismiss the idea that the Bible is accurate in all that it teaches. So clearly, there's a lot of confusion here. Look, our faith that we have in Christ is a package deal. God offers it to you. Here it is. This is not something we're going to vote on. This is your opportunity to believe or reject it. But you don't pick and choose what you like. This is not a la carte Christianity. But it is for some people. And these are what I would call almost Christians. This is why Paul poses this challenge to those who claim to believe in 2 Corinthians 13:5. He says, check up on yourselves. Are you really Christians? Do you pass the test? Or are you just pretending to be Christians when you actually are not at all? Powerful question. Reminds me of a story of a guy that needed work. He heard they were hiring down at the local zoo. And so he went and applied and said, I'd like to get a job here. They said, sorry, sir, all the positions are filled. But then the person looking at this man said, you know, you're a pretty big dude. A lot of muscle there. I'm going to say something. I hope you're not offended. But our gorilla died the other day. And we ordered a new one. And he's on his way. But I was wondering if we made you a custom gorilla suit. Would you be willing to wear it and pretend to be a gorilla for a few days? We'll pay you really well. And then when the new gorilla comes, you're good. That's all. And the guy said, okay. So they made him his custom gorilla suit. He put it on. He went to the gorilla area and he felt really self-conscious. No one's going to believe it. And so he walked around a little bit, pounded his chest a couple times. The crowd started to form. By day two, he's getting excited. He's enjoying it. He's swinging on the vines. Everyone's believing he's a real gorilla. He gets a little excited and swings too far and lands right in the middle of the lion's cage. Now the lion is approaching him quickly, and the guy in the gorilla suit doesn't know what to do. If he yells out help, people will know he was a fraud. Finally, he just yells, help! And the lion says, shut up, stupid, or you'll get us both fired. So he was pretending to be something he was not. And there are people today that are pretending to be Christians when they are not Christians. Again, check up on yourself, 2 Corinthians 13. Are you really Christians? Do you pass the test? Or are you just pretending to be Christians when you actually are not at all?
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1: Well, today, Pastor Greg is presenting a fascinating message called The Almost Christian. It's a good warning for those masquerading in their faith.
0: Let me say something that might surprise you. It is possible for you to pray, keep the Ten Commandments to the best of your ability, attend church on a regular basis, be baptized, and not necessarily be a Christian. Now, if you're a Christian, you should do all these things. But you can do all these things and not necessarily be a Christian. The outward can be without the inward, but the inward can never be without the outward. Does that make sense? The outward, those things that we do, can be without the inward, but the inward, if you're really a believer, will never be without the outward. Jesus said, by their fruit you shall know them. For instance, a person can pray and not necessarily be a Christian. Polls show that 9 out of 10 Americans pray. 76% of us believe that there is a heavenly Father that can be reached by prayer. The reality is when you're in trouble, most people pray, right? I know I did before I was a Christian. Well, if I was in a crisis, I called out to God. I even called out to Jesus. I had no relationship with him. But that doesn't mean you're a Christian. That just means you're calling out to God. And God says in the book of Isaiah 59, the arm of the Lord isn't too short to save. His ear's not too dull to hear. Your iniquities have separated you from God. Your sins have hidden his face from you. So he will not hear. So if you're living in overt sin, don't expect your prayers to be answered. The psalmist says in Psalm 66, If I regard iniquity in my heart, the Lord will not hear me. Listen to this. If you're living in overt sin with no desire to repent, you are not a Christian. If you are living in overt sin with no desire to repent, you're not a Christian. Now you're saying, no, Greg, you're wrong on that. Everyone struggles. I didn't say if you're struggling with sin. Overt means you're living this way. You're not going to change the way you're living. You have no intention of repenting. Don't tell me you're a Christian. Are you a Christian? Do you pass the test? Or are you pretending to be a Christian when you really aren't at all? Amen. Judge not, lest you be judged. Okay, hold on. I am judging you. Because the Bible says judgment begins at the house of God. And if we don't see any spiritual fruit in your life, why should I believe that you're necessarily a Christian? Listen, a person can make visible change in their life and not necessarily be a Christian. In the book of Acts, remember we read about Simon the sorcerer, and apparently he became a believer. He was baptized. Everything looked pretty good. But then he tried to buy the gift of God that he saw being utilized at the hand of Simon Peter. And Peter said, your heart is not right from God. Turn from this wickedness. And I think that this Simon guy, he was a magician. He was deceiving people. He was going out of business when Peter showed up and the gospel was preached. And so he sort of adapted. He wanted to get whatever it is they were doing so he could stay in business and keep misleading people. This happens all the time. People become a Christian, I'll put that in quotes, when they need something. Politicians, oh yes. They come calling, they come knocking. Yes, I would like to come and address your church. I too am a believer. Really, I've never seen any evidence of that before, but... You know, because they want to get that evangelical vote. Sometimes a person, their career may be fading. Well, it's time to record a gospel record. It's okay, record a gospel record. But are you doing that because you believe it or you just want to boost your career? You see, you can do these things and not be a Christian. I mean, think of Judas Iscariot. He spent 3 years hanging out with Jesus. He saw Jesus walk on the water. He saw Jesus raise Lazarus from the dead. He with his own ears heard the Sermon on the Mount. He knew Jesus was perfect and flawless, yet he betrayed him for 30 pieces of silver. He was so close, yet so far. Yes, you can appear to be a believer and not be a believer. So coming back to our story, Herod Agrippa, the king, one of the Herods, is coming to town. It's a big deal. And his sister Bernice. They arrive with all the pomp and circumstance that surrounds a visiting dignitary. Herod would have been arrayed in a royal scarlet robe, and there were Roman soldiers around him in their dress uniforms, and every eye is on them as they take their royal seats. And Paul's standing there thinking, well, look who just walked into my net. He wasn't intimidated by the power, the authority, or anything else about these two people. He saw them as people to reach with the gospel. And really, as we read now what Paul says, we learn how to share our faith with non-believers. Acts 26, verse 1, Agrippa said to Paul, you may now speak in your defense. And Paul, with a gesture of his hand, started his defense. I'm very fortunate, King Agrippa, that you are the one hearing my defense against all these accusations made by the Jewish leaders, for I know you're an expert on Jewish customs and controversies. Now listen to me personally. Okay, now drop down to verse 9. I want to point out something before we read this. This is Paul's testimony. It's a powerful story, hard to top, quite frankly. He often began his messages with his testimony. And everybody has a testimony. You have a testimony, I have a testimony. And one testimony is not more valid than another because it's more drastic or radical or whatever. Here's all of our testimonies in a nutshell. Once we were blind, but now we see. Right? Jesus Christ has changed our lives. But Paul's story was pretty unique. So he shares it now. Acts 26, verse 9. Speaking to Herod Agrippa. I used to believe I had to do everything I could to oppose the followers of Jesus of Nazareth. authorized by the leading priest, I caused many of the believers in Jerusalem to be sent to prison. I cast my vote against them, and they were condemned to death. Many times I had them whipped in the synagogue to get them to curse Christ. It shows how hard Saul, then called, was. He would whip people to get them to deny their faith and curse Jesus. I was so violently opposed to them, Paul says, I hounded them in distant cities of foreign lands. So one day, I'm on such a mission to Damascus, armed with the authority and commission of the leading priest. About noon, Your Majesty, a light from heaven, brighter than the sun, shone down on me and my companions. We all fell down, and I heard a voice saying to me in Aramaic, Saul, Saul, why are you persecuting me? It's hard for you to fight against my will. I said, who are you, sir? And the Lord replied, I am Jesus, the one you are persecuting. He loved to tell the story because it built a bridge. Here's the great thing about your story. It's a great way to preach to a person without preaching at a person. Does that make sense? In other words, as I tell my story, as I heard a guy say, Jesus said, you're for me or against me. So instead of me starting with a sermon, I start with my story, but in effect, I am kind of preaching to them. So it's showing them I wasn't always the way I am now. Christ has changed me. That's the place to begin.

0: good instruction from Pastor Greg Laurie today here on A New Beginning. He is presenting a candid message called The Almost Christian. Pastor Greg was just talking about the value of sharing our story. Can we ask, what's your story? Do you have a story of how you came to Christ? Or maybe that story is unfinished. It's still being written. Pastor Greg, what would you say to the person listening who hasn't quite come to the point of asking Jesus to be their Savior?
1: Yes, I think they need to make this commitment to Christ. Here's what the Bible says. Whoever will call upon the name of the Lord will be saved. So you need to reach out to God. Not just think about it. Not just say, one of these days I would like to. Just do it. In fact, you can do it right now. You say, well, how do I call out to the name of the Lord? You do it through prayer. God is just a prayer away. He desires a relationship with you. He wants you to know him. He wants to reveal himself to you. So you just need to call out and say, Lord, save me and help me. How about if I lead you in a prayer? And you could pray this prayer after me. You can pray it out loud if you like. You can pray it quietly in your heart. But direct this prayer toward God, and you could pray it after me right now. You ready? Pray this after me. Lord Jesus, I know that I'm a sinner, but I know that you're the Savior, and I want a relationship with you. So as your word says, I'm calling on the name of the Lord. I'm asking you to save me from my sin. And I'm asking that we begin a new relationship today. Thank you for loving me and sending your son Jesus to die on the cross for my sin and then raising him from the dead. I now put my faith and trust in Jesus Christ. And I ask this in Jesus' name. Amen.
0: 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Well, you know, Pastor Greg, not long ago, you mentioned that in the 50 years, actually over 50 years of Harvest Ministries, we know of at least a million professions of faith through this outreach. It's just hard to wrap our minds around that. You know, I learned that if you would stack up a million pennies into the air, it would reach a mile above the earth. Wow. That's the enormity of that number.
1: Yes.
0: Now, we've reached all those people one heart at a time, one soul at a time.
1: Yes.
0: And frankly, it took investments from our friends one at a time to help make that possible, didn't it?
1: That's totally true. You know, I think of the statement of Jesus when he says, there is joy in heaven over one sinner that comes to repentance. He could have said, there's joy in heaven when there's over 1,000 on a given day, but it's one. Every soul is precious to God. I mean, how precious is your soul to you? How precious is the soul of your son or your daughter or your father or your mother or your husband or your wife? Well, those souls, they're of the greatest value. And that's how God sees us. He says, every soul is mine. So, yes, we've been able to reach a lot of people. And frankly, Dave, that's a very conservative number. I think that number is actually much higher. But that was a number we knew we could stand by without any question. And so that's a number that we put out there. But you know what? We want to reach a million more. We want to reach 5 million more. We want to reach as many as we possibly can while we can. You know, the Bible says, work while it is the day, for the night is coming when no man can work. So we have a critical moment in our history, a special time right now to reach people, and let's not let it slip through our fingers. So that's why I need you all to help me, because we have a program that we call Harvest Partners. What that means is these are folks that do more than just give sporadically or occasionally. These are folks that commit to give to our ministry on a monthly basis. 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But would you even consider going to that next level, if you will, and becoming a Harvest Partner? You'll help us to reach more people with a life-changing message of the gospel, because every soul is precious to God.
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5: 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Seek purity. 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Follow the example of Jesus. 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
12: Don't neglect one of Solomon's most basic truths, and that truth is this. 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That's why Solomon says, success without succession is failure.
13: Welcome to Pathway to Victory with author and pastor Dr. Robert Jeffress. Without a doubt, King Solomon was the wisest and wealthiest man who ever lived. And gratefully, we have an entire book filled with his timeless wisdom about successful living. Today on Pathway to Victory, Dr. Robert Jeffress teaches that we can't achieve long-term success without mentoring and training up the next generation. But first, let's take a moment to hear some important ministry updates.
11: Thanks, David, and welcome to Pathway to Victory. Today, we're going to focus on the wisdom of Solomon about passing along God's truth to the next generation. And if you're a parent or grandparent, I urge you to listen closely to this message. But first, every now and then, there's an opportunity that comes along that you just know you shouldn't pass up. I believe this is one of those moments. May 14th through the 23rd, 2027, I'm inviting you to join me on the Pathway to Victory Journeys of Paul Mediterranean Cruise. This is a genuine invitation from me to you. I want to worship with you on the open sea. I want to open God's Word with you in Ephesus and Thessaloniki. 10 days, a lifetime of memories. I hope you'll say yes. All the details are at ptv.org. Well, I can hardly believe it, but Pathway to Victory is celebrating 30 years of ministry this year. This year, I also turned 70, and it's caused me to look back and take stock of what really matters. Out of that reflection came a new book, Seven Lessons from My 70 Years. Seven lessons God has used to shape my life, each one rooted in His Word. I'd love for you to have it, apply it, and experience the same transformation in your own life. I'm going to send this book to your home when you give a generous 30th anniversary gift to support the ministry of Pathway to Victory. Okay, let's give our complete attention to a wise saying of Solomon in Proverbs chapter 22. I titled today's message, Success Without Succession is Failure.
12: Man's wisdom says our influence in this world ends the moment that we die. No, God's wisdom says Our greatest influence on this world continues after we die, in the children and the grandchildren we leave behind. If you want to be a successful parent and grandparent, mark these seven steps down. The first S in the word success stands for this. Successful parents see their children as a gift from God. A successful parent is one who doesn't see his child as an irritant or an inconvenience, but instead sees his child as an inheritance, a gift from God. Secondly, successful parents, the U stands for, understand, accept, and develop their child's bent. Understand, accept, and develop their child's bent. A successful parent is one who understands how unique his or her child is and seeks to develop that uniqueness and maximize it. Shakespeare once said, "It is a wise parent who knows his child." Solomon said, "It is a successful parent who knows, understands, develops, and maximizes his child's unique bent." Number three, successful parents, the C stands for, commit to lead their children to Christ. Successful parents, number three, commit to lead their children to Christ. I know I've told you before, but when my first daughter, Julia, was five, she was asking all kinds of questions. And so we scheduled an appointment for Amy to bring her down to my office at the church. And she sat there and I went through the gospel with her. And she prayed to receive Christ as her Savior there in my office. I would have done the same thing with Dorothy, but Julia beat me to the punch. And when she was nine, she led her five-year-old sister to come to become a Christian as well. You know, like many of you, I was in the delivery room when both of my children were born. That was exciting. But that excitement pales in comparison to the thrill of seeing my children born again. When I knew for sure from that point on that I would see them forever and ever because of their relationship with Christ. Parents, commit to leading your children to Christ. The second C in this, number four, is communicate spiritual values to your children. Communicate spiritual values to your children. You see, your responsibility as a parent doesn't end when they become a Christian. It actually begins at that point. Solomon said that in Proverbs chapter 6. There are numerous spiritual values we need to pass on to our children. Look at verse 20. "My son, observe the commandment of your father, and do not forsake the teaching of your mother. Bind them continually on your heart. Tie them around your neck. When you walk about, they will guide you. When you sleep, they will watch over you. And when you awake, they will talk to you. For the commandment is a lamp, and the teaching is light, and reproofs for discipline are the way of life." Why is it that it is essential to teach spiritual values to our children? Dr. Albert Siegel said in the Stanford Observer, "When it comes to rearing children, every society is only 20 years away from barbarianism. 20 years is all we have to accomplish the task of civilizing infants who are born into our midst each year." Parents, listen to me. If you're trying to raise godly children in this godless culture, you're swimming upstream. Every day your children are being assaulted through the media, through friends, through life experiences that with values that are completely contrary to your values, but more importantly, to God's values. And that's why we have to be proactive in teaching spiritual truth to our children. Moses understood the importance of doing that. Turn over to Deuteronomy chapter 6. Remember, Moses was preparing his spiritual children, the Israelites, to enter into Canaan. He knew in this promised land they were going to face numerous temptations of immorality and idolatry. And he knew the only way Israel was going to steer clear of those temptations was by training their children to remain faithful to God. Now listen to the urgency you find in Deuteronomy 6. Moses said, "Hear, O Israel, the Lord is our God, the Lord is one, and you shall love the Lord your God with all of your heart and with all of your soul and with all of your might. And these words which I, Moses, am commanding you today shall be on your heart, and you shall teach them diligently to your sons. And you shall talk of them when you sit in your house, and when you walk by the way, and when you lie down, and when you rise up. I want you to notice in verse 7, the two ways we are to communicate spiritual truth to our children. First of all, we are to do it diligently. That Hebrew word diligently there means to intensely sharpen. There's a sense of urgency there. These are urgent truths that have to be communicated. We've got to remind our children that they have an adversary, the devil, who is doing everything he can to destroy every part of their life. We need to be proactive. We need to be intense. We need to sound the alarm. But notice also in verse 7, in teaching us how to teach this truth, he tells us it ought to be in the course of everyday life. The way you communicate spiritual truth to your children is not by bringing them to church just once a week on Sunday morning for a great program of Sunday school and worship. That's important. Don't neglect doing that. But that's not the only thing we're to do. It doesn't mean, you know, pulling out the old family Bible and dusting it off once a week and having a forced devotional time with your children. It's fine to have a devotional time. But what Moses is saying is our spiritual instruction ought to be a part of our everyday life. He says it ought to happen when you sit down at the dinner table, or in some cases when you're in your car in the drive-through through Chick-fil-A, you know, wherever dinner is for you. Use that time to talk about spiritual truth. When you're driving someplace, use that time. Use natural conversation to talk about spiritual truth. When you're sitting around and watching a television program that maybe goes against God's truth, use that as a teaching opportunity. Look for those teachable moments to communicate spiritual truth. Number 5, successful parents, the E stands for, exemplify godly character. They exemplify godly character. Perhaps you've heard this saying, some truths are better caught than taught. That's true when it comes to spiritual values. Yes, our words are very important, but our words have to be reinforced by our actions. It's not enough to just talk the talk. We have to be willing to walk the walk. That's what the Bible is talking about here as well. We need to exemplify godly character. One time a number of years ago, I was preaching a message in my last church on how husbands can meet the needs of their wives. And after the first service, the 8:15 service, I went back to my office to check on something, and I was surprised to find a note from Julia, who was about 11 at the time. And she had been in the first service, and she said, "Dear Dad, that was a wonderful message. Now, here are some ways you can apply it in our family." And then she listed about 4 or 5 suggestions. Guess what? They were great suggestions. And she was listening to what I was saying. She was listening, but she was also watching and how I lived out those truths in my life. I'm not the only one. Your kids are listening, but they're also watching.

but they're also watching. Number six, successful parents seek to discipline their children consistently. Solomon devotes a lot of ink to the subject of the discipline of children in the book of Proverbs. But I can distill everything he says about disciplining children with these three principles from the book of Proverbs. First of all, Solomon says discipline should begin early in life. In Proverbs 13:24, he says, "He who spares his rod hates his son, but he who loves him disciplines him diligently." And there, the word diligently literally means at early dawn. If you love your child, you will discipline him at early dawn. Now, that doesn't mean you wake your kid up every morning at 5:30 for their daily beating, okay? That's not what he's talking about. The phrase at early dawn means early in life. Don't wait until your child is 13 or 14 to try to discipline them. Effective discipline begins early in life. Secondly, discipline should be tailor-made for the child. It needs to be tailor-made for the child. You know, there's this running debate in Christian circles and educational circles. What's more effective, physical corporal punishment or verbal reproof? The answer is yes. Both are effective. Both are necessary depending upon the child and depending upon the situation. Yes, the Bible does advocate physical discipline. In Proverbs 23, verses 13 and 14, Solomon said, "Do not hold back discipline from the child. Although you beat him with the rod, he will not die. You shall beat him with the rod and deliver his soul from Sheol." Now, before you call Child Protective Services on me or Solomon, understand what Solomon is saying and not saying. He is not advocating the abuse of children. No parent, no one should ever abuse a child. I believe that hell's hottest flames will be reserved for those who abuse children. That's not just my conjecture. Jesus said, if anybody hurts a child, it would be better that a millstone be tied around his neck and he be cast into the depths of the sea than to face God. Now, we're not talking about child abuse here. What Solomon is talking about is the appropriate physical discipline of a child that's done in love, not out of anger. If it's done correctly, it will not only stop their rebellion against their parents, but against ultimately God. Because you see, parents, a child's rebellion, if left unchecked, unchallenged, will eventually metastasize into rebellion against God that will lead that child into hell. That's why the most loving thing we can do is to discipline our children. And that leads also to another side of this. Sometimes Proverbs 19, verse 17 says, the more effective way to discipline is with verbal correction. My brother, who's a lieutenant in the police department, my dad used to beat the bejeepers out of him. And my brother would run around the house while my father would chase him outside the house. And he'd just beat him within an inch of his life. And my brother would say, "That didn't hurt. Do it again." You know, some people are like that. Other people respond better to verbal correction. And that's why Proverbs 29, verse 17 says, "Correct your son and he will give you comfort. He will also delight your soul." That word correct literally means verbally reprove your child. Number three, discipline should be grounded in love. One way we know that God loves us is he doesn't let us get away with anything. If you're a child of God, God is not going to let you get away with rebellion. He is going to bring discipline into your life. In Proverbs 3, 11 to 12, Solomon says, "My son, do not reject the discipline of the Lord or loathe his reproof, correction. For whom the Lord loves, he reproves, even as a father, the son in whom he delights." The sign of God's love for you and me is that he disciplines us when we stray from him. The way we demonstrate love toward our children is we refuse to allow them to get away with rebellion against us or against God. One writer said it this way, "The parent must convince himself that punishment is not something he does to the child, it is something he does for the child."
The parents' attitude toward

0: disobedient youngster is this: I love you too much to allow you to behave like that. Number seven, successful parents are those who spend time with their children. Now, I'll admit, there's no proverb specifically that says that, but it's certainly inferred by everything else we've looked at. It takes time to communicate spiritual truth to your children, to lead them to faith in Christ, to understand, develop, and maximize your child's bent. It takes time. It takes a quality of time, but it also takes a quantity of time. Unfortunately, many parents today aren't spending time with their children. I read a study recently that said a century ago, parents spent 54% of their waking hours with their children. You know what the figure is today? 100 years later, 18%. I read one study that said the average middle-aged father interacts with his children an average of 37 seconds every day. You can't have any impact on your children's lives doing that. USA Today had a survey one time. They asked a group of teenagers, when you run into problems, if you were to run into serious trouble, where would you turn first? You know what the number one response was? Where children, teenagers turn when they run into trouble? Number one response was friends. The second response was music. The third response was television. Moms, you know where you ranked on the list? You were number 31. Dads, we were number 48. It takes time, devoted time, spending with our children to be a successful parent. Now, I realize here and in day one on Pathway to Victory, I'm speaking to some of you who are parents who have done the best you knew to do. You tried to apply these principles, but you feel like you have failed as a parent. Maybe there's a broken relationship you have with your child, or maybe your child is not living according to God's principles, and you're overwhelmed with guilt over that. Let me remind you of something. The first two people who lived on this planet were Adam and Eve. They had a perfect heavenly father. They lived in a perfect environment, the Garden of Eden, and yet they rebelled against God. Wherever there is freedom, there's the possibility of rebellion. And that's why this book we're studying on Sunday mornings, you know what the title of it is? The title is not Promises. It's Proverbs. There's no money-back guarantee that if you do everything we talked about this morning, you're going to raise perfect, godly children. But here's the promise. Parents who follow these principles are going to be more successful than parents who ignore these principles from God's Word. There's a fascinating story that comes from our nation's history. Steve Farrar recounts it in his book, Anchorman. Listen to this. George S. Patton, from an early age, was groomed by his father for admission to the Virginia Military Institute. When Patton graduated, he was second in his class and rated first in tactics, mathematics, Latin, geology, and chemistry. Patton was described by one who knew him well as an arrogant, a smart dresser, and he displayed classic chivalry toward ladies, making him a dashing, romantic figure. Devoutly religious, or at least by his own standards, General Patton also encouraged his men to attend chapel and rarely missed an opportunity to pray on his knees before God. According to one of his biographers, Patton was a visionary who saw war clouds on the horizon and was determined to prepare for action. He was virtually fearless in combat. On one occasion, an enemy's bullet did find its way to him, but a $10 gold piece in his pocket successfully deflected the bullet, leaving him with only a slight wound. Perhaps none of this information is news to you. Maybe you read the biography about Patton or saw the movie released in 1970. But there's a problem. The Patton I just described, the George S. Patton I just described, was the grandfather of the Patton whom America knows so well. He was the George S. Patton who died in 1864 from wounds sustained in the Civil War. The George S. Patton that America knows so well is George S. Patton III. But the Patton about whom it was said, we shall never look upon his kind again, was his grandfather. The truth is, we did see his kind again, and we saw it in his grandson. Don't neglect one of Solomon's most basic truths, and that truth is this. When you leave this world, you don't really leave. When you exit life stage for the last time, your likeness appears again and again in the children and the grandchildren you leave behind. That's why Solomon says, success without succession is failure.
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2: 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I'm David J. Mullins. 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
3: 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I'm Rick Probst. 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Thank you for being right there where you are and a part of our Word FM family. 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
12: 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Now, this is a series about who Jesus really is. Not the Jesus of popular opinion, but the Jesus of the Bible. God himself who stepped into our world. And that same Jesus who once came in a manger has promised to come again. But this time, in power and glory. So today, Pastor Jack teaches us that the second coming of Christ must be compared to his first coming, a real physical arrival to this earth. And just as the disciples watched Jesus rise from the Mount of Olives, that same Jesus will boldly return and every eye will see him. Before we get into the message, I had a chance to sit down with Pastor Jack and talk about it with him. So let's get into that. Pastor Jack, you've got this great football picture I love. The Holy Spirit, right, as this huge offensive lineman holding back evil, right? And when the church gets pulled out,
14: he steps aside and lets it through. Unpack that. What happens when the restrainer moves?
13: Yeah, the restrainer is the Holy Spirit.
14: Right.
13: And exactly as you just said, through the church, the Holy Spirit is holding back evil. We're not holding back evil. The Holy Spirit through us is holding back the evil.
14: Yeah.
13: That said, the Bible talks about how after or at the moment of the rapture, the Holy Spirit will set aside. Stand aside, right?
14: Yeah.
13: Doesn't mean he leaves. He doesn't leave the planet. He doesn't. No. He can't. He's the Spirit of. He will stand aside and let evil run through. And so for me, the picture is, imagine if there's a quarterback on your team and you don't like him. In your opinion, you might think he needs to be humbled.
14: Yeah.
13: and instead of blocking the enemy team, so to speak, right? The opposition.
14: Yeah.
13: You, as an offensive guard or offensive tackle, you let the guy through to tackle your quarterback. Imagine how he would stand, you would stand to let the guy through. The Holy Spirit is going to, as it were, so to speak, stand aside, letting evil through once the church is raptured. And what's the result? The revelation of the Antichrist.
14: Yeah.
13: Then the Antichrist will be revealed. And Scripture makes that very, very clear in 2 Thessalonians chapter 2.
14: Christ and the second coming. Let's jump in.
13: And Father, we thank you in Jesus' name that you right now have promised to inhabit the praises of your people. So Lord, go before us, we ask now in Jesus' name. And all God's people said, amen. Why don't you grab your Bibles this morning and turn with me in the Scriptures, if you would, to Matthew chapter 24. Matthew chapter 24. And this morning we are continuing on in our series. This is part 15, by the way. We've got one more left. That's next week. We'll be done. But part 15 of our series, The Life and Times of Jesus Christ. And this morning we're looking at Christ and the Second Coming. Christ and the Second Coming. And our theme verse, as you can see, is Colossians chapter 2, verse 9. Very, very important verse. A verse that all of you now have memorized at Calvary Chapel, haven't you? You're not sick of seeing the verse. You're not tired of seeing the verse, because we would never want to be or sense or feel that way of the Bible whatsoever. But the fact of the matter is that this is a verse that we have been in for the last 15 weeks together. And listen to it and look at it closely. It says, for in Christ, that's Jesus, this Jesus, all the fullness of the Godhead dwells in bodily form. The Bible makes it very clear that the very first coming of God to this earth in a physical form, and that is their being born in Bethlehem, brought into the world, God come in human flesh. Now, all of you who are note takers, at the top of your page where it says title, you know, you got your little notebooks there pre-printed in front of you, where it says title, you can write down there Christ and the Second Coming. And this is regarding the end time events of our age. It's called eschatology in Bible science. Very, very big word, which simply means that God tells the future in advance. It's history in advance. His story, he tells in advance. The meaning of it, or the definition of it, I should say, is eschatology or prophecy. This is the area of the Bible. And this is the discrepancy of the cult. They can mimic a lot of things, cults can. They can mimic healings, they can mimic miracles, they can do a lot of things, but what they cannot do is correctly foretell the future. The Bible does it perfectly. And it's by understanding prophecy that you will be able to discern what is right and what is wrong when it comes into your ears. I do not know why, but there are a lot of Christians who shy away from the topics that we've just began to cover these last couple weeks in this closing part of the series. We looked at the rapture of the church. Then last week we looked at the tribulation period. And this morning, Christ and his second coming. And then next week we'll end up with a great chronological timeline, and we'll use that to usher us into the understanding of the millennial reign of Jesus Christ and when that will take place. Is it next week? We'll tell you next Sunday. Very, very important period of time in which you and I live in. Let's go to the Scripture and look this morning, shall we? concerning Christ and his second coming, the first thing that we want to notice this morning is that it's compared to his first coming. The second coming must be compared to his first coming. How so? Matthew chapter 24, beginning at verse 1. Then Jesus, it says, went out and departed from the temple. And his disciples came to him to show him the buildings of the temple. And Jesus said to them, do you not see all of these things? Assuredly, I say to you, not one stone shall be left upon another that shall not be thrown down. Now, as he sat on the Mount of Olives, the disciples came to him privately saying, listen, there's three things they ask. Tell us, when will these things be? And what will be the sign of your coming? And number three, and the end of the age. And Jesus answered and said unto them, take heed that no one deceives you. For many will come in my name, saying, I am the Christ, and will deceive many. And you will hear of wars and rumors of wars. See that you're not troubled, for all these things must come to pass, but the end is not yet. For nation, listen, ethnos will rise against ethnos. That's ethnic groups will rise against ethnic groups, and political realms will rise against political realms. There will be famines, pestilence, earthquakes in diverse places. And these are all the beginning of sorrows. Then they will deliver you up to tribulation and kill you. And you will be hated by all ethnos, nations, for my name's sake. And then many will be offended and will betray one another and will hate one another. Then many false prophets will arise and deceive many. And because of lawlessness abounding, the love of many will grow cold. But he who endures unto the end, the same shall be saved. And this gospel of the kingdom will be preached in all of the world as a witness to the nations, and then the end will come. Therefore, listen, here's a key. When you see the abomination of desolation, spoken by Daniel the prophet, standing in the holy place, whoever reads, let him understand. That means you had better read. This is so cool. Jesus here is saying, you had better have read the book of Daniel. Then let those who are in Judea flee to the mountains. Let him who is on his housetop come down and take nothing out of his house. And let him who is in the field not go back to get his clothes. But woe to those who are pregnant and to those who nurse babies in those days. And pray that your flight may not be in winter or on the Sabbath. For then there will be great tribulation, such as not been since the beginning of the world, nor until this time, nor ever shall be. And unless those days are shortened, no flesh would be saved. But for the elect's sake, those days shall be shortened. Jesus is talking about the events and his coming. We saw last week the horrific predictions of the great tribulation period. We saw that the first 3.5 years of a, listen, 7-year contract or peace accord, peace agreement. We saw that the one that we've labeled, or the Bible calls and we call the Antichrist, will be on the global scene, and he will deal with the nation Israel, says the Bible. And he will speak peace to the nation Israel. He will somehow orchestrate a 7-year, the Bible says, contract of peace. And when he signs, and when they sign the 7-year peace treaty, the tribulation begins. Remember this, Bible students. What starts the tribulation period? Not an earthquake. Not some sign in the heavens. The fact of the matter is that the tribulation period begins with the signing of a peace treaty. And the first 3.5 years of that 7-year period of time will be a time of great deception through, do you remember? Two key things. Prosperity and what? Peace. The Antichrist, the imitator, if I can put it that way, of Christ, will be one who offers peace and prosperity. Well, after that, at the close, the latter 3.5 years of the tribulation period, the Bible teaches us that Jesus Christ will return. If you were here last week, we showed you in the closing moments of the message, the Valley of Harmageddon, the Valley of Megiddo, remember? In that scene, as we panned the camera to the southeasterly section, we looked toward the areas of Moab. Believe it or not, the Bible says specifically that Jesus, did you know this? That it gives us, in his second coming, It gives us his approach pattern, not only into the earth, but because the Bible says every eye will see him, and all those who dwell upon the earth will mourn because of his coming. But it says that he will arrive coming out of the area of Edom, from Bozra. That is, and Jesus said, as the lightning comes, what, from the east and shines into the west, so shall the coming of the Son of Man be. He meant that literally. He will be coming, according to Isaiah chapter 61, 62, 63. When Jesus comes in the great second coming, the world will be watching. And he comes out of the area. If you draw a line, some of you can even sneak right now to the back of your Bible where it's got the maps. And if I would have had time, I would have assembled a map. The Bible gives us his second coming approach pattern into Israel. He's going to be coming from the area of Kuwait, that region, Bozra, of the Old Testament time. He will be coming from the east toward the west, and his foot will just touch the Mount of Olives. And that mount's going to split open. He's going to go through that eastern gate that we saw in that great second coming of his, and he will establish his kingdom. But his robe, says the Bible, will be splattered from the blood of his enemies. He will have put an end to the battle of Armageddon. The second coming of Jesus Christ. My friend, don't make a mistake in comparing the rapture of the church and the second coming as one event. They are at least 7 years apart from one another. One is very private. No one will know except the believer. The other is very public. The believers at that time and the world will know of his coming. One, you must be ready for, because there's no signs. There's no indicators. The other has hundreds of prophetic indicators and warnings and signs. One says to wait for Christ. The other one says that you'll see the Antichrist appear first. One says that you must live for your faith, the rapture. The other one says what? You must die for your faith by persecution. We are studying this morning the events of the second coming. It is my prayer that none of us in this room experience the events of the second coming, except of the fact that we're coming with Jesus himself. Do you hear what I'm saying? I pray for you that you have accepted Jesus Christ as your Lord and Savior, and you will escape the tribulation period as God has promised, via or through what is called the rapture of the church.
15: 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And now, let's get back to today's message. Once again, here's Pastor Jack.
13: The second coming is compared to his first coming. How so? Well, look in Matthew 24. Just look at the verses preceding the chapter. Why did the disciples say to him, when will these things be? What a strange thing. Why do they take Jesus out to show him the buildings of the temple? Didn't he know the buildings of the temple? Of course. Didn't he grow up in that area? Sure. Why were the disciples saying, Jesus, we want to show you the things of the temple? They were a little unnerved. I'll tell you why. Look in Matthew chapter 23, verse 37. Let's just stay on the screen regarding our notes. But Matthew 23, 37 says, O Jerusalem, Jerusalem, the one who kills the prophets and stones those who are sent to her. How often I wanted to gather your children together as a hen gathers her chicks under her wings. But what does it say? You were not willing. And behold, your house. What house, everybody? The temple. The temple. Your temple is left to you desolate. For I say to you, you shall see me no more till you say, blessed is he who comes in the name of the Lord. That's why the disciples said, hey, Lord, we want to show you the temple. Have you ever seen a little child when they're hurt or offended or busted or whatever? They try to make an immediate little amends. Have you ever seen them try to be real politically correct about some blunder that they've made? Did you do this? Hi, Daddy, I love you. I know you love me, sweetheart, but did you break the glass? I brought in your paper. Yeah, honey, that's good. That's not what we're talking about. Did you do that? I love you. Have you ever seen a child do that? You've done that. I've done that. Jesus says, I'm telling you, because of the rejection of Israel as me as Messiah in my first coming, your house will be left to you desolate. and you will not see me again until you say, blessed is he who comes in the name of the Lord. The disciples try to respond because they thought he was going to establish all that he's going to do in the second coming, that is, establish his political reign. They thought they could just kind of, oh, look at the temple. Isn't it wonderful? And Jesus is going to go on in other passages to tell them, I say to you, not one stone shall be left upon another. It is all going to be torn down. It shocked them. It shocked them. Listen, the first coming and the second coming are both to the nation Israel, and they are Jewish in their context. How so? Mark it down. By a literal physical arrival. The rapture of the church is not a physical arrival. It is an appearance in the atmosphere. 1 Thessalonians chapter 4, verses 13 through 18 is, and in your note-taking, don't confuse it. That's the rapture. But the second coming is a physical arrival to the earth, just as it was at his first coming. A physical arrival. Acts chapter 1, verse 9. Now when he had spoken these things, that is Jesus, on the Mount of Olives, they watched him, and he was taken up from them and received up into a cloud out of their sight. And while they looked steadfastly toward heaven as he went up, behold, two men stood by them in white apparel. And said to them, men of Galilee, why do you stand ye here gazing up in heaven? This same Jesus who was taken up into heaven, same Jesus who was taken up into heaven, will come again in like manner as you've seen him go up into heaven. What does that mean? The same Jesus that you've seen in physical form, physically arise from Israel, from this mount, the Mount of Olives, his same second coming will be to the Mount of Olives again. Just as you've bodily seen him leave, he will bodily return. This is so Jewish. In my car, I have a little yarmulke, you know. I think it's called a kippah. We should all have them on right now. I should have just thrown like frisbees out to you. Why? Because the second coming is so Jewish. From Revelation chapter 4, verse 2, all the way to the end of Revelation chapter 19, is all Jewish in context. You'll never understand the book of Revelation until you've read all of the Old Testament. That's why a lot of people say, well, I kind of stay out of that book. You know why you stay out of that book? First of all, you're ripping yourself off. It's the only book of the Bible, that is the book of Revelation, that says, I will bless all those who read this book and bless anybody who listens to its reading. So get blessed. Read the book of Revelation. Secondly, understand the Old Testament via the book of Revelation. It's very Jewish. Jesus says, you won't see me again until you say, blessed is he who comes in the name of the Lord. A true physical return of Christ. Revelation chapter 1, verse 7. Am I yelling? I'm excited. These things excite me really a lot. So I forgive me if I'm yelling. Behold, Revelation 1, 7. He is coming with clouds. Doesn't mean he's coming on a cloudy day. It means he's coming in glory. And every eye will see him. Is that true concerning the rapture? No. Even they who pierced him, Israel, and all the tribes of the earth will mourn because of him. Why? You see, the rapture is the blessed hope. The second coming is an awful, dreadful event. Even so, amen. I am the Alpha and the Omega, the beginning and the end, saith the Lord, who is, who was, who is to come, the Almighty. Who is the Almighty? The one who's coming on that dreadful and tremendous day when the tribes of the earth will mourn. Christian, you don't need to be afraid of the events of the second coming. In fact, by the end of this message, you're going to see that you're very involved in the second coming itself, but you'll be coming out of heaven with Christ. Now, maybe those you've shared the gospel with who have yet to receive Jesus Christ, or maybe they'll never receive Jesus Christ, God knows, they'll see these great horrific events. I believe these things are going to unfold in our lifetime. I believe the world is prepared now for the advent of this deceiver that brings peace to the world and who ushers in these events God does upon his head in judgment. In Jude chapter 1, verse 14, the scripture says, behold, the Lord comes with 10,000 of his saints. The word actually in Greek is thousands upon thousands of his saints in a physical arrival to the earth, physically. Jude chapter 1, verse 14, you can circle that verse or write it down, and its corresponding passage is Revelation chapter 19. You can read that later. The second thing that we see this morning, so very important, is that his first coming is compared to a second by a marked physical arrival. Secondly, at a time of great unbelief. Now listen to this. It will be a time of great unbelief. What kind of unbelief? Well, first of all, the tribulation period will be in full swing. And according to the Bible, there's going to be great religious activity, great religious fervor, more than ever around the world. Did you know that? It's going to be a very, very religious time. But does religion save you? He will come at a time of great unbelief in the world. The Bible speaks about it as being the great apostasy, or in Greek, apostasia, a great departure from the true faith. But listen, it's a departure from the true faith. That is, they have it presented before them. They don't lose their salvation. They never had it. They know of it, but they don't receive it. They turn away from it, and they don't go into evolutionary theory. What they do is they go into some other religious offer. And you know who what one of those offers will be. The Antichrist will declare himself to be God. Religion will be running high, but not for Jesus Christ. Religion will be popular then. It will be cool to be of the world church. Just like it was at his first coming, many religious people, but they missed Jesus' coming altogether. A time of great unbelief.
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25: When we release a loved one, when we release a child into trusting the Lord, you know, we're releasing them to the Lord. We're not releasing them to a cliff to fall over. We need to mentally have this picture. We are releasing them into the arms of God, and that's the safest place for any person to be. Now, will we always get the outcome that we want? Absolutely not. But regardless, we can't control the outcome anyways.
24: That's insight from Lisa Turkhurst, who's our guest today again on Focus on the Family with Jim Daly. And we're glad you've joined us. I'm John Fuller.
14: You know, John, it's great to have Lisa back. Every time it's just like wisdom, wisdom, wisdom. Yeah. And she's lived, you know, a life of observation, I would say. You know, last time we talked about fear and control, and we're going to continue that discussion today. It was so good and has application for each and every person, because in this life, in our sinful nature, fear, which the Lord does not want us to live in, leads to unhealthy control issues. And I would say, you know, many of the marital problems that we see here at Focus on the Family that we help at Hope Restored, our marriage intensive, much of it is rooted in this area of fear and control. And I'm so grateful she's written
0: in the book that we can talk about today, and I just want to get on with it.
24: Yeah, yeah, and that book is called Making Peace with What I Can't Control. Find relief from the exhaustion of overthinking, trying to fix others, and wanting to figure it all out.
0: Hey, hang on, John. The phones are ringing off the hook.
24: Don't miss out on your opportunity.
0: Come on.
24: Contact us today if you want to get a copy of the book. And, by the way, download the broadcast app that we have so you don't have any fear about missing out on what Lisa shared last time.
0: We covered a lot of material last time, but we're going to roll into continuing to get to this issue of fear and control and all that. Let's go back and kind of talk about the common fears that often lead to control, because we didn't get to that list. And I'll read them again, and I want you to highlight a couple. But fear of rejection, abandonment, or not being loved. So these are the things in our, a lot of times in our childhood that we experience that set up our attitudes and our emotional response.
25: And even our perceptions of present-day things we're going to face. We will pull from these previous feelings, and they may go all the way back to unhealed things in our childhood or even experiences that we had throughout our adulthood. But boy, rejection's a big one.
0: And abandonment. I mean, that can, in a marriage, that can be some, the other spouse is working late and you catastrophize that into, what are they doing? They're not wanting to spend time with me. And they're actually working on a project that the boss said, could you get this done by the time you leave tonight? So some of that is like that, right? And because of those wounds as a child, you're making it as something it's not.
25: Yeah, I think one of the greatest fears that we have as humans is emotional suffering. And certainly the fear of loss ties right into that as well. I tell a story in the book about one of my dearest friends. Her name is Leah. She has worked side by side with me on every book project that I've done for, it seems like, eons, truly. But because we're so close and we're working together all the time, we process a lot of life. I tell a story about Leah losing her father to brain cancer. And he went from being this vibrant, healthy, strong man to finding out he had a brain tumor, and then the decline and deterioration, it was shocking. It definitely impacted her, and the grief was enormous. So Leah had one son by the time her father passed, and then she since had another daughter. And she came to me and she said, I think there's this area of controlling that has been really troublesome to my marriage. And that is that I always want to make every choice for my kids to make sure that they are healthy. And, you know, I watched my father deteriorate, and I don't want that in my children. And so it's caused some tension between her and her husband. So we were processing this. And I asked her a very important question. I said, Leah, are you trying to keep your kids healthy? Or are you trying to prevent cancer? Because trying to keep your kids healthy, that is a responsible thing to do. Trying to prevent cancer is impossible. You can do all that you can do to set your children's health up for success, but ultimately you cannot control whether or not they ever get, you know, a diagnosis of cancer. And I think that helped open her brain to that fine line between being responsible, feed your kids healthy food, do what you need to do to keep them healthy, but not be so controlling where you take it into hyperdrive trying to prevent cancer, because at the end of the day, that's not going to be possible.
0: Yeah, and that's a good example of how to deal in a healthy way with something that could be unhealthy. Mm-hmm. How did, I mean, what was her first response, if you can recall? I mean, how did she, was she defensive or?
25: No, she wasn't, because I asked her a very important question at first. Are you open to a thought? And anytime we're going to share something that could step on somebody's toes, you just ask, you know, are you open to a thought? And she said, yes, I am. And so I asked her that profound question, you know, are you trying to keep your kids healthy? Are you trying to prevent cancer? And it really, really impacted on a very practical level the way that she's now interacting with her family. It was life-changing to her. It's not a perfect science, of course. Does she sometimes still step into, you know, trying to prevent cancer? Of course she does. But because she's aware of it, it has drastically improved the environment of her home. And I think that's the secret. It's not to do this right all the time, but it's to get it right while there is still time to provide a healthier environment for us and our loved ones.
0: Yeah, that is so good. In that regard, you were up in the Alpine, I think, one of those Alpine slide rides. We have plenty of them here in Colorado, actually. Come visit them. But it's what they do in the summertime, and you get into this metal, I don't know what you'd call it, car.
1: Yeah, kind of a roller coaster car.
0: Yeah, and you ride down the ski slopes, and you do it at a fast pace. But you learn something in that, kind of that little lesson of how to surrender.
25: That's right. And it was a painful lesson, truly. So my friend Joy really wanted to ride the mountain coaster. I was very timid. And I thought, I don't want to ride the mountain coaster. I've never wanted to ride a mountain coaster. I don't have that on my bingo card. And I'm looking at the mountain coaster and I'm like, I'm not even sure this thing is 100% safe. So I would prefer not. I can find other things to do to have a lot of fun. I don't need that. But she was like, come on, you can do it with me. You can do it with me. And then she finally said, we'll ride on it together. I said, okay. So we get up and, you know, have you ever been in a situation where things are unfolding, but it takes your brain a minute to catch up before all of a sudden you realize it's kind of too late. My brain didn't catch up on time. That's what happened. They strapped Joy in her seat, ushered me to the front of the car. Basically, I am sitting on the front of the car. They put a seatbelt across me and then the thing goes. And I realize I'm in a terrible position. I was trying to control. And instead, now I have put myself in the worst position possible. I am strapped to the front of this. The thing starts going. The operator looks at Joy and says, do not hit the brake unless there's an object in front of you. And Joy and I are both rule followers. And so she never hit the brake. And we went so fast because
0: velocity.
25: The weight of two of us on the car made us go even faster. And never hitting the brake, we screamed so loud. We had friends on the other side of the mountain, and they could hear us and identify that it was Joy and Lisa screaming. And at first, I was screaming like for my life, like, help me, help me. Like I was so unwell. But about three quarters of the way into the ride, I thought, all that's doing is wearing my voice out. Like, nobody's coming to save us. No, there is, until we get through this, we cannot get off this. We cannot get around this. We cannot get above this. We've got to get through this. And I stopped screaming. And I just kind of surrendered to the process, and we did get through it. Yeah. You know, one of the most powerful prepositions in all of the Bible, as my friend Dr. Joel Munimali says, is the word through. We have to sometimes just go through. The children of Israel had to go through the wilderness. Jesus had to go through the cross. Sometimes we are going to be in situations where there is absolutely nothing we can do. We are strapped to the front of a situation that is going to barrel through what is going to barrel through, and we have to get through it. But in the process of getting through it, if we white knuckle it, resist it, scream at the top of our lungs, we can certainly make that the way we get through it. Yeah. Or we can realize, ultimately, I don't have control. Ultimately, I've got to surrender this. And what I would say is surrender it to the Lord. And the roller coaster eventually came to a stop, unstrapped myself, got off, and I declared, I'll never do that again. So, you know, but in the middle of it, there was nothing I could do to control. And I thought, this is what it feels like. This is what it feels like to have absolutely no control. And guess what? I survived.
0: And we pay money to do that. That's
25: I did
0: crazy.
25: Pay money. That's a very important thing. I think Joy actually paid money for it, too.
0: You know, it's interesting with that. Think of life circumstances, whatever they might be, and the operator whispering that, the Lord whispering to us, don't use the brake. Wow.
25: Mm.
0: Whatever you do, don't use the brake. Mm-hmm. I've got you. Mm-hmm. That's a challenge.
25: It's such a challenge. It really is. And let me tell you, if I could have reached that brake, I would have hit it myself.
0: Yeah.
25: But I couldn't reach the brake. I couldn't even have a conversation with Joy. It was too loud, too fast. I mean, there was literally nothing I could do. Yeah.
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0: Lisa, I'm thinking of a book that Focus published with Dr. Ken Wilgus. The title is hilarious. It's Feeding the Mouth That Bites You, How to Emancipate Teenagers into Adulthood. And it kind of fits with this. But he explained to me, and I'm going to paraphrase, so Ken, if I'm doing this inappropriately, let me know. But he said a lot of his therapy time as a counselor is spent helping parents more so understand the moment they're in, because they tend to linger in that control, like you said, the healthy control.

0: is undoing a parent's thought and helping a child be able to express themselves, which is kind of what you're saying.
1: Yeah, and let me fully acknowledge that I know how hard this is. And it sounds good when we're recording a broadcast.
0: Right.
1: Practical everyday living. Sometimes we're going to do this right and sometimes we're going to get it wrong. The secret is to recognize when we've gotten it wrong, when we've stepped over and tried to not only manage ourselves, but manage their life as well, is to catch it quickly and to go and acknowledge like, hey, I have stepped over into control mode and, you know, I love you. I want the best for you. It's not an excuse, but that is the truth. And guess what? Now I'm ready to say the script to you.
0: Yeah.
1: Okay.
0: So good.
1: Your choice. Okay. Yeah. You see, I think we crossed the line again from being responsible to being controlling the minute that I don't stop at just sharing my wisdom, but I expect someone else's choices to line up with my desires.
0: That's it. That's the difference. And that's exactly what he's getting at. And that's where you end up in trouble. So let's make sure we understand what's mine and what's yours. Whoever that other person is, your spouse, your child, your friend, how do you know what's genuinely yours to own and what is theirs to own?
1: So if I can't own it, I can't control it. So here's the thing. Like, I tell a story in the book about a loved one that had been struggling with addictions. And certainly in the world of addictions, control is a really big factor at play. So my loved one had been struggling with addictions, and I had gotten so in tune with their struggle that one night I woke up and it was like 2 o'clock in the morning, and I sat straight up in bed gasping. And I'm like, they're in trouble. They're doing something they're not supposed to be doing. Now, we didn't live in the same household, but it was someone I cared a lot about. And so we had Find My on our phone. And so I checked their location. And sure enough, 2 a.m., they're driving around. And I thought, there's no reason to be driving around at 2 a.m. And I literally got in my car. Now, I want you to hear where I'm crossing the line now. Mm-hmm. I got in my car and I drove to find them. They went through an all-night drive-through. I went to that drive-thru, I was able to catch up to them, and I pulled my car beside theirs, told them to pull over. They refused. I parked my car. I went and I put my body, I stood my body in front of their vehicle and said, you cannot drive until you pull over and take a breathalyzer test. And it had become such an overwhelming situation that I carried a breathalyzer test in my glove compartment. And so I eventually got them to pull over, and eventually they took the breathalyzer test, and eventually I talked them into letting me drive them home. But I will tell you, after I dropped them off, I drove home, I walked up my sidewalk at 3 a.m., and I thought, what am I doing? This is not sustainable. This is not sustainable. And in the end, this isn't helping. Is that an extremely painful realization? Yes. But what I was doing was I was not only doing my part, I was doing their part. And I felt like it was my duty to prevent bad things from happening. And so I became a rescuer to the nth degree. And in the end, did all of my rescuing efforts ever cause them to turn around? No. I rescued and rescued and rescued and rescued, but it's kind of like pulling a loved one off a train track. If they're continuing to crawl back up on that train track and the train is barreling closer and closer and closer, every single time when you climb back on the train track and you pull them off and you pull them off and you pull them off, eventually you're going to crawl up on the train track chasing them once again, and the train's going to run over you both.
0: Yeah. I mean, and it's, you know, I know a story where someone did engage their adult child, young adult, 20-something, and they did that exact thing. And it actually, the outcome was a more positive outcome, that was an action that arrested the child's behavior and they got help. And so it is, you know, you never know. But I, just like you're looking at those things, but you've got to know your motivation, and only you can know your motivation.
1: Like, that's
0: how
1: right.
0: far can I do this? How long can I do this? And you know, that is such a a personal thing, but the warning is what we're wanting parents to
1: Absolutely.
0: Hear, or friends to hear.
1: And look, you can be a support. You can be the parent. You can be their greatest prayer warrior. You can put

0: resources in front of them so that they can try to get the help they need. But at the end of the day, they have to make that choice.
1: That is so true, especially for addictions.
0: Yeah.
1: Lisa, let me ask you, you have a great story about giving a very precious treasure to a stranger on an airplane, somebody named Ron. Mm-hmm. Describe what happened and then what happened over the years.
0: So I got on an airplane one day, and this was 25 years ago, and I was very tired. So I prayed a selfish prayer. Lord, let me be the only one on my row because I'm so tired. I've been speaking at a retreat all weekend, and I was all talked out. So I sat down, and at first I was the only one on my row, and I was like, oh, thank you, Lord. And then right before the plane doors closed, they let one last person on the airplane. It was a man named Ron. I came to know his name because he came to sit right beside me, and I was like, oh.
1: And he wanted to talk.
0: Well, I wasn't sure at first, so I decided I'm going to pull out my Bible. So either that will make him not talk to me, or if we do talk, I'm going to steer the conversation to something that I want to talk about, and that's the Lord. So he sat down, and at first he didn't say anything. And then he leaned over as we got into the flight. And he goes, so you're just going to like sit there and read the Bible? And I looked at him and I said, yes, I think the Bible's very interesting. What do you know about the Bible? And he's kind of fumbled with his answer a bit, letting me know he knew some facts about God, but he didn't have a personal relationship with the Lord. And then he started asking me questions about the Bible. And so first they were kind of easy. I was able to answer them. And then I started lifting up emergency prayers to the Lord, like, help me find these answers, Lord, you know, and I'm going all over the Bible and reading him different scriptures. And in the middle of all of that, the Lord said to me, just really pressed on my heart, Lisa, give this man your Bible. And so while I'm still witnessing to this man, I start having an argument with God. I'm like, God, this is my Bible. This is my tear-stained, highlighted, written in. My kids have drawn pictures in this. This is my Bible. But that is a good suggestion. I'll go home. I'll buy him a Bible. I'll highlight some verses, package it up, get his address, send it to him. Go, God. And I continued to talk to Ron. But the Lord was just crystal clear, putting it on my heart, give this man your Bible. So eventually I closed my Bible. I put the Bible on Ron's lap and I said, I think you're supposed to have my Bible. And he looked at me very shocked and he said, why would you give what is obviously a treasured possession to a complete stranger? Why would you do that? I said, well, I have to be honest. I don't really want you to have my Bible.
1: That was good.
0: But something that I've learned is in the midst of all of eternity, sometimes God pauses in the midst of all of this to touch the heart of one person. And Ron, I believe God's paused for you today. And so he took the Bible. He told me he would read it. And then the plane landed. We exchanged business cards. He took the Bible and got off the plane. And I remember thinking, oh, Lord, can I chase him down to make sure he doesn't throw it away in the nearest airport trash can? And the Lord was crystal clear, like, no, anything you release into my hands, and this is what I felt like the Lord was saying, anything you release to me will never truly be gone.
1: Wow.
0: And I remember just kind of feeling that in my heart, hearing it from the Lord. And then a couple weeks later, I get a call from Ron. I was at my office. He called and he said, you are never going to believe what's happened to me. I went home and I took a week off from work to read that Bible. I acted like, yeah, of course, that's what we all do. But inside, I'm like, what?
1: Whoa.
0: And I never heard from Ron again. Mm-hmm. And then fast forward 24 years later, I was on tour in San Antonio, a little city outside of San Antonio, and three women came and found one of my assistants and said, is there any way we could meet Lisa? Because we want to tell her the rest of the story if she remembers the Bible that she gave away on that plane. Of course I remembered. And so we brought them backstage, and it was Ron's sister, a good family friend, and Ron's daughter.
1: Yeah.
0: And they shared with me the rest of the story, that Ron wound up giving his heart to the Lord. Mm-hmm. And he wound up leading his entire family to Christ. And then the daughter pulled out the Bible, and she'd brought it with her, the Bible that I thought I'd never see again. And she pulled it out and she said, you know, a few years ago, my dad passed away very suddenly. And the greatest treasure he left me was your Bible that you'd given him. And she opened it up, and I could see my handwriting all throughout the Bible. I could see Ron's handwriting from all those years, all throughout the Bible. And then when Ron passed away, I could then see his daughter's handwriting all through the Bible. And, you know, that Bible story, it revisited my life at a time where I was really struggling. God, are you here? Mm. God, do you hear my prayers? Are you in control? And, you know, God didn't have to do that. He didn't have to bring that Bible back 24 years later. Now, of course, I told the daughter she has to keep the Bible. But just the fact that I held it again and I heard the rest of the story, only God could do that.
1: Yeah.
0: And it reminded me so powerfully, God really is in control. God really does care about us. God really is working behind the scenes in ways that we will never, ever know all the details of. And most importantly, it truly, truly is a fact that whatever we release into the hands of God is never truly gone. It is safe to surrender that which is outside of our control to the Lord and let the Lord do what only He can do. We need to do our part, and then we have to leave the rest to God. We need to stop carrying weight that was never ours, that was never meant for us to carry.
1: Yeah, wow.
0: Because it's really hard to enjoy your life when you're trying to control everything and everyone in your life.
1: Won't be joyful.
0: It will not be joyful. And so the choice is, it's not that we're going to get it right all the time, but the choice is to get it right now, while there is still time, to, instead of dreading your life, start enjoying your life.
1: Yeah.
0: And start surrendering to God that which is outside of your control.
1: Lisa, so good. So, so good. Thank you for being with us. This was powerful. And I hope for the listeners that this is striking a chord for you. If you're living there and you're trying to do the right thing for everybody, it may be time to assess that and look at obedience rather than living in fear and control. Lisa, again, thanks for being with us.
0: You're so welcome.
1: And if that's where you're at, get in touch with us. We have so much help for you here at Focus on the Family. Our team of caring Christian counselors is here to listen, pray with you, and help you find a path forward with hope and peace. And we have a wealth of trusted resources to come alongside you, offering biblical wisdom and practical help for your marriage, your parenting, and whatever challenges your family may be facing. Just reach out to us. One of those great resources is Lisa's terrific book, Making Peace with What I Can't Control, Find Relief from the Exhaustion of Overthinking, Trying to Fix Others, and Wanting to Figure It All Out. I mean, that title really sums it up. If fear, worry, overthinking, or trying to manage the choices of others has left you exhausted, this resource will help you. It'll help you recognize what's yours to carry and find the courage to release the rest to God. And when you make a pledge today, a gift of any amount, we'll send you a copy of Lisa's book, Making Peace with What I Can't Control, as our way of saying thank you for being part of the ministry and helping others too. And let me share how your gifts reach others. We heard from Jennifer, who said this: I'm a fairly new listener, and I'm so thankful God led me to Focus on the Family during my morning commute. 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
4: 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I'm Rick Probst. It is an amazing morning. Thank you for being there. I'm here. And the Bible bus is about to pull up with Dr. J. Vernon McGee and Through the Bible in Seconds. 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

0: In our last study in the Old Testament book of Exodus, we left the Israelites exactly where Dr. J. Vernon McGee described it, between the devil and the deep blue sea. And in this case, it was literal. The Red Sea stood before them, and Pharaoh's army thundered behind them, and there seemed to be no way of escape. Welcome to Through the Bible. I'm Steve Schwetz. Grateful for your company on the Bible bus as we pick up the story. We find that the Israelites are helpless and hopeless. Dr. McGee said, this is a picture of all of us, lost and without hope, and really where we all were until Jesus saved us. But thank God he stepped in for the Israelites, and he steps in for each of us every day. So open your Bible to Exodus 14, and together we're going to learn just how God saves us. Speaking of God's goodness in saving us, that's the experience of Ben Dubin, a fellow Bible bus writer who listens to Through the Bible in Gujarat, India. She writes, my husband and I often lived with suspicion toward one another, and because of that, we frequently argued over everything. One day I met with a relative who believed in Jesus, and I shared with her the struggles I was facing in my life. She listened patiently, encouraged me, and shared her own testimony with me. Then she invited me to attend a radio home group. I joined the fellowship where God's word was being studied, and after listening to the teaching, they prayed for me. That day, I experienced a deep peace in my heart. From then on, I began attending regularly and continued learning from God's word. Little by little, changes began taking place in my life and in our home. Instead of conflict, God's peace began to fill our family. Now, instead of suspicion and quarreling, my husband and I live together with love and understanding. We continue to attend the radio home group regularly and listen to God's word. Well, that's the story told over and over again, isn't it? Studying God's word does change people's hearts. And let's keep praying that those who hear the name of Jesus, maybe for the first time, will immediately recognize it as what they've longed for their whole lives. And if the Lord stirs your heart, join us on the World Prayer Team. We just pray. That's what we do every day. You can learn more in our app or at ttb.org. Now let's pray and turn to our study. Lord, thank you for the salvation that you provide through the death and resurrection of your Son, Jesus Christ, in whose name we pray. Amen. Open to Exodus 14 as we make our way through the Bible with Dr. J. Vernon McGee.
1: Now we are following the children of Israel as they begin now their march across the wilderness. They've left Egypt, and Pharaoh now is pursuing them. And frankly, they're in a pretty bad spot, it would seem. And from a natural viewpoint, they certainly were. As we suggested last time, they're between the devil and the deep blue sea. And that's actually what it was for them. There was the Red Sea before them, and there was no bridge over it, and no tunneling under it, and no boat waiting for them. And how are they going to cross? And back of them, there comes the hosts of Pharaoh, and he has chariots and equipment aplenty, and they have no means or method to defend themselves. They are not a warlike people, and they're not equipped to defend themselves at all. And so they are actually in a very bad spot. And I begin reading now at verse 10 of Exodus 14. And when Pharaoh drew near, the children of Israel lifted up their eyes, and behold, the Egyptians marched after them, and they were sore afraid. And the children of Israel cried out unto the Lord. And they said unto Moses, because there were no graves in Egypt, hast thou taken us away to die in the wilderness? Wherefore hast thou dealt thus with us to carry us forth out of Egypt? That to us today is a rather ironic statement, and I'm sure it was more so in that day. The great pyramid stood there as a great burying place for kings, for pharaohs, and their mummies were all over the place, to tell the truth, in the land of Egypt. And the children of Israel are saying, did you bring us out here because there wasn't room to bury us in the land of Egypt? Well, it was a great burying ground, by the way. And it has meant more, I think, to the study of the past and to Egypt to look into these different graves they found there. Now they think they're to be slaughtered out in the wilderness. And notice verse 12, is not this the word that we did tell thee in Egypt, saying, let us alone, that we may serve the Egyptians. For it had been better for us to serve the Egyptians than that we should die in the wilderness. Now, they cried out in the land of Egypt. They wanted to be delivered. And now when the opportunity came, but here was the danger, why they want now to turn and go back to the land of Egypt. Notice now what God is going to do for them. You must understand they're helpless and they are hopeless without the aid of God. If they are to be redeemed, He will have to do it. And I only wish that we could get that objective viewpoint of ourselves. I wonder if you could move out yonder with the astronauts to the moon and look back at this little earth and look at the people that are on this earth, humanity. And humanity's in sin. Humanity's lost. This world today is actually a pretty hopeless place. It's a great burying ground. By man came death into this world. What a picture that you have here. Man's been on the march for over 5,000 years, 5,000 years plus. Where's he marching to? To the grave. This is not a pretty sort of thing. Man today is probably the greatest, or let me turn that around and say, the most colossal failure in God's universe, and any way you look at him is. Man, by the very brevity of his life, is that. By the uncertainty of his life. That's the condition of man today. And look at these children of Israel. They'll never get out unless God moves in their behalf. And you and I could never be redeemed unless God did it, friends. Redemption is the work of the Lord. Salvation is of the Lord. Jonah said that. David said that. And that's the message of the New Testament, that salvation is of the Lord. Now notice verse 13 now. And Moses said unto the people, fear ye not, stand still and see the salvation of the Lord. You see, the Lord here is the one that will work in their behalf. All they have to do is to accept it and receive the salvation. They are to stand still. God will be the one that will move in their behalf. And my friend, you can't lift a little finger to work out your salvation. All you have to do is to accept what God has done for you. Now notice here as we move on, God says, fear ye not, stand still and see the salvation of the Lord, which he will show to you today. For the Egyptians, whom ye have seen today, ye shall see them again no more forever. In other words, you better tell them goodbye, because you're not going to see them anymore. Now verse 14, the Lord shall fight for you, and ye shall hold your peace. That's the wonderful thing for us. It's God who worked. It's God who wrought our salvation, and he gives to us that peace that comes that our sins have been forgiven because of his redemption. Now verse 15, and the Lord said unto Moses, wherefore criest thou unto me? Speak unto the children of Israel that they go forward. In other words, they are to stand still to see the salvation of the Lord. But now when it's wrought, they are to lay hold of it. And they'll lay hold of it by faith. And that will be evidenced in whether they go forward or not. But lift thou up thy rod, stretch out thine hand over the sea, and divide it. And the children of Israel shall go on dry land through the midst of the sea. Now, here is something that I'd like to call your attention to especially, because there have been so many natural explanations offered for how the children of Israel crossed the Red Sea. Now, I think it's pretty well established today, and I think all reputable and conservative historians and theologians agree that the Exodus took place. It's a historical event. But how did they cross the Red Sea? And there are those that like to say that the wind is what blew the water back. But it was a wall of water on both sides. And of course, that pretty much eliminates just the idea that the wind blew the sea back. And yet we're going to find here that that is mentioned. Then there are those that attempt to offer the explanation that the thing that took place was some sort of a natural phenomena, that the sea was rolled back, and some have even come up with an earthquake that took place at this moment, and they say that's the miraculous part of it. But the thing that you have to face is that a miracle is recorded here. And you either accept it or you don't accept it. And this is the historical record of their crossing the Red Sea. And it is, they shall go on dry ground through the midst of the sea. Now, when they crossed over the Red Sea, friends, it was just like going across that desert. The sand was dry. And they didn't even get damp when they crossed the Red Sea. They just didn't get wet at all. Not a drop of water fell on them. They crossed over dry shod, we're told here. Now that is important to see, and only a miracle would explain that. I was discussing this many years ago in the days when I was much younger and liked to argue about this with another young liberal theologian, and he was coming up with all kinds of explanations, and I think I stumped him with this. I said, how would you explain they went over dry shod? Now, I said, granted that the water was blown back, and granted that that took place, I said, wouldn't you agree that the sand would be a little wet, and they probably got their feet wet when they went over, maybe had to take off their sandals? But it says they went over dry shod. There wasn't enough water there for them to even get their feet damp. May I say to you, that's pretty hard to explain, is it not? Unless you're willing and prepared to believe that there are miracles in the Word of God. Now, will you notice verse 17? And I, behold, I will harden the hearts of the Egyptians, and they shall follow them. And I will get me honor upon Pharaoh, and upon all his hosts, and upon his chariots, and upon his horsemen. Now, had you been at the water's edge when Pharaoh started to follow the children of Israel across the Red Sea, and you would have said to him, I suppose that you recognize you're doing this, all of you Egyptians, because your heart's been hardened and you really don't want to go. Well, I think they would have laughed at you, said, we're going over because we want to go. The thing is, God is forcing them to do the thing that's in their heart, and that is the hardening of it, as we saw in the land of Egypt. Now, verse 18, and the Egyptians shall know that I'm the Lord, when I've gotten me honor upon Pharaoh, upon his chariots, and upon his horsemen. Now, when it says the Egyptians shall know, it doesn't mean the crowd that attempted to go across the Red Sea, the horsemen and Pharaoh. It means the people left back in the land of Egypt, because that crowd crossing the Red Sea just not going to know. Verse 19, and the angel of God, which went before the camp of Israel, removed and went behind them, and the pillar of the cloud went from before their face and stood behind them. This is interesting to note. I believe the angel of the Lord here is none other than the pre-incarnate Christ, by the way. And I'll be calling attention to that from time to time. Verse 20, and it came between the camp of the Egyptians and the camp of Israel was a cloud and darkness to them, but it gave light by night to these, so that the one came not near the other all that night. In other words, God stood between them. And Moses stretched out his hand over the sea, and the Lord caused the sea to go back by a strong east wind all that night, and made the sea dry land, and the waters were divided. Now that's important to see. A natural wind would never have made a wall on both sides. Now, I'll grant that a wind might have blown the water to one side if they'd been near the bank, but to cross it and to make a way across with a wall of water on both sides, a natural wind doesn't do that, friends. Verse 22, and the children of Israel went into the midst of the sea upon the dry ground, and the waters were a wall unto them on their right hand and on their left. And the Egyptians pursued and went in after them to the midst of the sea, even all Pharaoh's horses, his chariots, and his horsemen. And it came to pass that in the morning watch the Lord looked unto the hosts of the Egyptians through the pillar of fire and of the cloud, and troubled the hosts of the Egyptians. The interesting thing to note here is God worked through the pillar of fire and the cloud. And I think this represents the Holy Spirit. God works through the Holy Spirit. He does today. And here you find him moving through the Holy Spirit, or through the pillar of cloud and the pillar of fire. And they were led as the child of God should be led today by the Spirit of God. Now, verse 25, and took off their chariot wheels, that they drave them heavily, so that the Egyptians said, let us flee from the face of Israel, for the Lord fighteth for them against the Egyptians. Now, it was clear to them that what was happening was certainly supernatural, and they now want to escape, and they turn and try to retreat. And the Lord said unto Moses, stretch out thine hand over the sea, that the waters may come again upon the Egyptians, upon their chariots, and upon their horsemen. And Moses stretched forth his hand over the sea, and the sea returned to his strength when the morning appeared. And the Egyptians fled against it, and the Lord overthrew the Egyptians in the midst of the sea. And the waters returned and covered the chariots and the horsemen and all the hosts of Pharaoh that came into the sea after them. There remained not so much as one of them. Now, and I've read all of this purposely, because this is an account that needs to be looked at rather closely as we've attempted to do this, that what you have, friends, is a miracle. Now, there's no natural way of explaining it. And I recognize that we have many good men today. And when I say good, they're conservative men. They believe in the Word of God, and they believe they're saved by faith alone in Christ. But they want to explain this in some natural way. I don't think that when you read this record that you could do that. God says, here's a miracle. You either take it or you leave it. And I think that's the way he puts it down in his word. Now notice verse 29. But the children of Israel walked upon dry land in the midst of the sea, and the waters were a wall unto them on their right hand and on their left. Now don't you see that this is a miracle? Twice now this has been made clear to us. They walked on dry land in the midst of the sea, and the waters were a wall unto them, their right hand and their left. You can't explain that on a natural basis. Verse 30, thus the Lord saved Israel that day out of the hand of the Egyptians, and Israel saw the Egyptians dead upon the seashore. And Israel saw that great work which the Lord did upon the Egyptians, and the people feared the Lord and believe the Lord and his servant Moses. Now, you see, this was the purpose of this, that at the beginning of this wilderness march, they now see the power of God. He delivered them by blood out of Egypt. He delivers them by power. And now that is demonstrated as they cross the Red Sea. Now, when they cross the Red Sea, they join in a song, and this is something I'd like for you to note. Then sang Moses and the children of Israel this song unto the Lord, and spoke, saying, I will sing unto the Lord, for he hath triumphed gloriously. The horse and his rider hath he thrown into the sea. And listen to Israel sing now. The Lord is my strength and my song. He has become my salvation. He is my God, and I will prepare him an habitation. My father's God, and I will exalt him. The Lord is a man of war. The Lord is his name. My, they're singing lustily now. Is this the same crowd, friends, that were over on the other side of the Red Sea, and they were moaning and crying out and wanted to go back to Egypt, and said, weren't the graves enough there for us, and you bring us out here to die? What has happened? Well, we are told back in 1 Corinthians 10, now all these things happened unto them for ensamples, and they are written for our admonition upon whom the ends of the age are come. Now, what is it that we have here? Well, listen to Paul, and I'll move back in 1 Corinthians 10, and I read then verse 11. I'll read verse 1 now. Moreover, brethren, I would not that ye should be ignorant how that all our fathers were under the cloud and all passed through the sea and were all baptized unto Moses in the cloud and in the sea. Now, how were they baptized unto Moses? Well, here it wasn't water. I'm sure you understand that, because when we go back and read this, the children of Israel went over dry shod. They didn't get a drop of water on them. They didn't get enough to dampen a washcloth to wash their faces with. And yet the Egyptians, they really got wet. They got soaked through and through. And if you're talking about water, it wasn't Israel. It was the Egyptians. But what does it mean they were baptized unto Moses in the cloud and in the sea? It means they were identified. And we'll have occasion when we get to the New Testament to see that the primary meaning of baptism is identification. And the ritual baptism is the baptism of water. And I believe it's essential and important. It sets forth the real baptism, which is the baptism of the Holy Spirit. And the baptism of the Holy Spirit identifies us with Christ and puts us in Christ. Now, how were these baptized unto Moses? Well, they were complaining on one side, and when they got on the other side, they sang the song of Moses. They're now identified with him. They've been delivered with him by faith. We read now in the 11th chapter of Hebrews, by faith they crossed the Red Sea, which the Egyptians are saying to do were drowned. By faith. Whose faith? Their faith? Oh, no, friends, they didn't have any until they crossed over. They were identified with Moses, and it was Moses' faith. It was Moses who smote the Red Sea. It was Moses who led them across. It was Moses, when they got to the other side, that lifted the song of deliverance and began to sing, and now they have seen the salvation of God, and they are identified now with Moses. They've been baptized unto Moses. And friends, that is what happens when you trust the Lord Jesus Christ as your Savior. He is the one that takes us out of the Egyptian bondage and the Egyptian darkness of this world. He leads us across the Red Sea of his deliverance, of his salvation, of his redemption, and he brings us to the place where we can lift a song of redemption unto him, and we are joined to him. We are baptized into Christ. That's very important for a child of God to see. By one Spirit are we all baptized into one body. The Holy Spirit is the one that joins us to Christ, and we become one with him. And friends, that's a wonderful thing, to be joined to him. The dear little lady, when she was talking about she had the assurance of her salvation, why, they said, why, don't you know you talk about that nobody can take you out of his hand? Well, you might slip through his fingers. And she said, oh my, no, I couldn't slip through his fingers. I'm one of his fingers. We are members of the body of Christ, friends, and the Spirit of God joins us to him. What a glorious, wonderful redemption that we have in Christ. All of these things happened unto them for examples to us. Here's a picture of our redemption and what the Spirit of God does when we trust the Lord Jesus as our Savior. Well, we spent a little time there. It's important. So until next time, may God bless you richly, my beloved.
0: 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When you trust the Lord Jesus Christ as your Savior, you're rescued out of that hopeless place and given new life in Jesus Christ. 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I'm Steve Schwetz, and I'll meet you back here then.

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9: It's been nearly 3 years since the October 7th attacks in Israel. It is something that still comes up, it feels like, just about once a week on this broadcast. And you may be saying, why? Why 3 years later do we still talk about this? Of course, we talked about it last week in its relation to the September 11th attacks. Of course, many call October 7th the 9-11 of Israel. It's what Israelis consider to be their 9-11, where, you know, 1,200 people in Israel were killed, 250 hostages, all of that happened just under 3 years ago right now. And of course, You have things that happened just this week with the situation where Ed Sheeran throwing Macklemore off of his tour because of some of the statements that Macklemore was making live. So again, brought it up. New story. Seems like it's just continuing on because the narrative has completely shifted. By the way, as we predicted a week after the October 7th attack or less, that you'd have a couple weeks of support for Israel, and then you would have a massive backlash. And of course, that is what's happened right now. Thankfully, there's still some brave individuals that are out there still talking about this. And of course, if it, Israel itself is fairly divided on the response to October 7th, the fact that it's still going, they got an election coming up. But this is from our very own New York Times. New York Times reported today, again, this is a senior correspondent in Jerusalem in an article today. This is not from a, you know, an op-ed that they put up as some sort of controversial thing. This, I'm just going to read the really top line quote, which is that Israelis still largely view themselves as the victims of October 7th. Exactly. They consider themselves the victims of October 7th, and according to this and many others, it's a how dare they situation. How dare they feel the victims of over 1,000 people being brutally murdered and kidnapped at a music festival and in their local communities and their kibbutzes, that this is what has happened, that they still feel only, you know, under 3 years later, well, they're not ready to move on and understand that they were the problem the whole time. That is what the New York Times is preaching here. And this is what we've had to fight against so, so much here at the ACLJ, whether that is at the UN, whether that is just in media side of this. But I want to hear from you when you hear these words from the New York Times again. You know, still, though they have diminished immensely in their reach, they are still one of the top places people turn to for news coverage. How do you feel about this? 1-800-684-3110.
11: That's right. The New York Times still is the paper of record for the United States. It is really, in many ways, where the first draft of history is written. When people look back, no matter what you feel about it, that is where, you know, people look back and look what the New York Times wrote at the time. And when you see this, and this is all centers around this documentary that's getting a lot of praise in the liberal elite circles at the Venice International Film Festival, etc., it's focused on the response of Israel to October 7th. That's where the context of this quote comes in. And people may think, oh, it's just a sentence. It's just an offhanded remark. No, I think it's really important to key in on this sentence. The fact that this journalist even thought it was necessary to write this. Like, you could write a review of the film or talk about the controversy around the film without even saying Israel views themselves as the victims of October 7th, because that is the obvious conclusion. Why? Because that's what fact is. But they're having to take what should be just common sense fact of when an attack like October 7th happened against Israelis at a music festival, they have to skew it.
9: Yep. A new low, I feel like, for the New York Times, and that's saying a lot. Phone lines are open for you at 1-800-684-3110. Next segment, we're going to hear, I should probably say that slower, 1-800-684-3110. In the next segment, we'll be joined by Jeff Balaban, the head of ACLJ Jerusalem. He's going to be joining us live later on in the show. We do have some news out of California. And you always know who we're going to turn to for that, and that's our friend, Rick Grinnell. Because Gavin Newsom made some very interesting statements about a 2028 run and what that could look like. Is he starting to backpedal? Does he see his support imploding and now is giving reason to do so? Let's chat that out a little bit later, but again, phone lines are open for you. And we're going to talk more about the work of the ACLJ coming up.
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0: 3110. Again, we're discussing the New York Times report that still questions why Israelis still, again, this is a quote, Israelis still largely view themselves as the victims of October 7th. Again, as we quickly approach the October 7th anniversary, we're in the middle of many Jewish holidays right now, and of course, coming up next week, and of course, in October as well. And Jeff Balaban is joining us live, head of ACLJ Jerusalem. Again, Jeff, as someone who spends a lot of time in both Jerusalem and New York, this feels like, once again, we feel like they can't get any lower, a new low.
1: You know, I think you framed that exactly correctly. I have observed about several institutions over the years, but the New York Times probably more than any. Never be surprised, because there literally is no bottom to the depths of their depravity. There really is no bottom. And, you know, to contextualize this, the New York Times buried the news of the Holocaust between 1939 and 1945, the plight of Europe's Jews, completely buried. They actually admitted to it somewhat. They said, I think the quote was, they admitted sometime in 2000 to 2001 that their coverage of the Holocaust was belated or belittled. So they have been essentially, they're supposed to be the paper of record, but they essentially hid the evidence of the Holocaust while it was happening. When they talked about what was happening in Europe, they wouldn't identify the victims as Jews, right? They can't figure out who the victims are when the victims are Jews. More recently, in the last 20 years or so, the evidence emerged. And a few years ago, I think during the first Trump administration, they were being held to account for hiding the evidence of massive physical violence against Jews in New York City. And not talking about it and hiding all the evidence of the grotesque anti-Semitism that was already rising in New York. And so this is very par for the New York Times. And what is triply ironic is how often people will say, wow, New York Times, seems like, you know, they quote a Jewish paper, it's owned by the Jews, as though it's somehow on the side of the Jews. It is a progressive leftist and purely evil rag.
0: Yeah, and it's been that way, like you said, historically for a very long time. And yeah, it's a little easier 70 years after an event to go, yeah, we messed up when all the people who would have been there are no longer with us. I mean, that seems to be a pretty easy catch-all for these kind of situations. Like you said, it keeps going. And October 7th keeps being in the news. And it will. You got some.
2: Well, I mean, just the what we talked about earlier, even the fact that this sentence didn't even have to be written, but it was purposefully written. Like, you can write an article about that film, which and the pushback that it's getting, if that's your prerogative, without having to write a sentence that says, but Israelis still largely view themselves as victims of October 7th. That should be obvious that Israelis are the victims of October 7th. You don't have to frame that for people to understand. But why do they have to frame it? Because that's the agenda. Shining. That's why it's important to point these things out, even if you don't read the New York Times, you don't trust the New York Times, or you believe that the agenda there is anti-Semitic, which we can point to over and over and over again, and we have on this broadcast. But you also can't just gloss over it. When they decide, they choose to write a sentence like that, it also is one of the most ancient anti-Semitic tropes of trying to say, the Israelis, the Jews, they just see themselves as victims. The trying to make them the people that are the victimhood establishment here is, Jeff, it's once again, these aren't new battles that we have to fight. We have to keep pointing out the ancient context of this.
1: I agree 100%. And look, the framing, as you point out, this is not a social media post that somebody threw out there. You know, this is edited, it's reviewed on multiple levels. This is intentional, there's no question in my mind, and you know my background, I spent many, many years in newsrooms, in major mainstream newsrooms. This wasn't something that somebody randomly did and nobody paid attention to. This is part of an agenda, and you know, during the first Trump administration, there was an extraordinary admission by the New York Times itself, that was less an admission and more of a boast, that they saw their role not as conveying facts, but they had to take a side in the great moral fight of our times. That meant, of course, the great moral fight against Donald Trump. But that's what they are. They are crusading for a narrative in which the Jews are not only not the victims, but the Jews are the perpetrators of the evil. And it is not different than sort of the coarse anti-Semites on the streets. And I don't know if you saw that, you know, there were anti-Semites in the streets of New York, literally wearing Nazi, you know, armband swastikas, saying Heil Hitler and pro-Palestine at the same time, right? Free Palestine. And it's the exact same agenda, because the agenda is to say the Jews are at fault every time the Jews are the victims. It's the inversion of morality is applied to everywhere else. And so, you know, sometimes you could say an organization or an individual says something that is anti-Semitic, but maybe they just don't know any better. This seems to me to be a consistent, continuous, decades-long policy of hostility to Jewish survival.
2: Well, I want to pick up on something that you said. You said this wasn't a social media post where someone said that. And I think the context of the time we're in right now, we just marked the 25th anniversary of 9/11. If the New York Times, being, you know, seated in New York, being the paper of record, were to, just a few years after, talk about the war in Iraq and wrote the sentence, but Americans still largely view themselves as the victims of 9/11. It would be front page, like, who wrote this? Now, people on social media, if social media

0: entirely a blip.
1: It's very disturbing. It's disturbing that the use of the mainstream media in this country to convey a narrative that is deeply damaging, not just to Jews alone, but to our whole civilizational morality, that's inverting good and evil, that's inverting right and wrong. I mean, this is an ongoing attempt by the New York Times and by many on the far left and the far right, as we've talked about before. They're meeting at the top of the circle or the bottom of the circle to completely invert what good is and what evil is. And that's why I'm saying there really is no depth to their depravity. Anything you think that they won't say, I promise you they will say. Yeah. Jeff, it'll be interesting to see if there's enough pushback for them to even acknowledge this line, because on its face it seems so indefensible. But we'll see. Yeah. I have zero hope that the New York Times ever becomes anything other than what it has always been. And the other thing people should recognize, there's a concept that you think, well, the New York Times is terrible on issue X, but I'm still going to read it because of its other issues. That's not true, right? If a paper or a news organization is reliably wrong on the issue you know about, you can pretty much bet it's wrong on the other issues in just the same way. Because this is a world narrative, and their world narrative isn't just about Israel and just about Jews. It's about America. It's about everything to do with America's survival. And consistently across the board, they have the same mindset, and it's just this depraved.
2: And Jeff, I mean, one of the things we saw this week was the situation between Ed Sheeran and Macklemore, where Macklemore went on at MetLife Stadium, just outside of New York City, made his speech. Of course, we know Macklemore has already made many anti-Semitic, and I mean that directly. I don't mean that he said something against Israel. We've seen him dress in costuming that would be very much considered parading in a very offensive way the Jewish people. So it's no shock there. And then, of course, you had Ed Sheeran and his management promoters say, you know what, they're going to kick us out of these stadiums. We're booting you from the tour. I don't want to have anything. Put out an actually terrific statement saying, my shows are not made for politics, for anyone. I have my own views by keeping to myself, and here's why. Lots of kids come, so on and so on. But, of course, Jeff, I feel for him right now, because we are seeing now the onslaught of people from the other side saying, well, fine, then we're going to boycott Ed Sheeran. We saw AOC said, I'm no longer going to be listening to Ed Sheeran. I'll be skipping his music. We're going to see the pressure be put on him, someone who never asked to be involved in this, but because his statement of, I don't want to make a statement, was too much for this side.
1: Honestly, I would have rather he took the moral position than punt, but the point is you can't even punt. You will be swallowed, you will be eaten alive by the crocodiles. You know, the monstrous evil will not... we're getting to the point where you have to take a side, because anything short of that, they're going to come after you anyway. So you might as well stand up for what's right.
2: Yeah, and I think that that's absolutely, you know, ridiculous that this is the point where we are in society where someone doesn't get to make these decisions themselves, and that you see so many people, because again, it's not unlike October 7th, I've said this before, what this says on here, you know, that they consider themselves victims, is you had a moment of praise for Ed Sheeran for kind of standing up for just not politicizing everything. And then within 24 hours, what happened? The mob rule takes control. And Jeff, we're out of time here for your segment today, but I really appreciate you chiming in. I know it was last second. Again, I know the holidays are here. And again, we hope you have a good one with that. I want to take calls coming up. We got three lines open for you. 1-800-684-3110. You may have a lot of people abandoning Israel. And again, the Israeli people, doesn't even mean you have to support a government in Israel. Again, they're going to have an election coming up. It's a highly diverse nation. But just its existence. We're not going to leave it abandoned a weekend. The ACLJ team is going to be there. Jeff is going to be there. Go to ACLJ.org. 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We'll be right back.
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2: Welcome back to Secular. We're screening a bunch of calls right now. Stay on hold if you're on hold. Couple lines still open. 1-800-684-3110. I want to pop over to a call really quick. Let's go to Harold on line two. Listening over the radio. Let's go ahead with Harold.
3: Yes, hi. Happy New Year.
2: Thank you.
3: I'm a Judeo-Christian man from Bath, Maine, and I'm a journeyman type little elder. I'm just a normal American citizen. We've been here since, on my father's side, since 1779 in Maine,
2: right.
3: And 1640-something in New England, from Dorset, England. But anyway, that being said, yes, the New York Times really needs to be held accountable for these literary crimes, I would say, because they've been doing this for a long time. And unhinged people that read the New York Times and so forth, they feel empowered and emboldened to commit these crimes. Right. They're not President Trump supporters. They're not Judeo-Christian people, because we don't do these kinds of things. We're the silent majority, the Judeo-Christian conservative folks of this country. But in large, we have failed to hold accountable these people that are perpetrating these lies about the Holy Land and about a whole bunch of other things to fit their agenda.
4: Well, and Harold, I think, one, I agree largely with you that the New York Times, this is their agenda, right? And you even told the screener, you know, it's creating a permission structure to hate Jewish people. And we've seen what's happened in New York. We've seen at Columbia University right after October 7th, where so many people were terrorized from walking to class. They assumed something about you because maybe you were Jewish, maybe you were religious. They assumed something about you and therefore wanted to create fear in your life. And yes, the media structure is creating that world. One, that is why we have to push back on it, and we continue to. And we'll always do that, even when it's not popular. Even when, as we see on the more conservative ideological spectrum, it loses favor because people decide this is something, you know, we can capitalize on. We can make some money off of conspiracy theories, etc. But we will continue to call it out. Now, to a fortunate degree, because of the protections that the First Amendment affords, right, the press and the speech that we all benefit from,
5: yeah,
4: is that, yes, offensive things are legal to say in our country and should remain that way.
5: There's nothing illegal what they said.
4: Exactly.
5: They're probably right.
4: But you have to push back when you see it, because that is what speech does. This is the entire structure, is that we can use our speech to fight back at this, because it should never resort to violence or the terror that you see that they perpetrate from results of things like this.
5: If it was, is it a fact that Israelis still largely view themselves as the victims of October 7th? Yes.
4: Right.
5: Are you saying that in what we feel is the correct context? No, because you're saying that as a how dare they. But of course they do, because they were. They continually are, also, as people are still recovering from that trauma. People are not traveling to Israel like they used to. Their families are not there. People lost limbs. People lost loved ones. the war is still ongoing. That was sparked by this. You may not agree with it. You may not like the way Israel has responded. But if you take away the response, they were still the victims, and I think if anyone starts to claim otherwise, that becomes a much, much more egregious moment here. Let's take a couple more calls. Let's go to Russ in New York. Russ, go ahead.
6: Oh, thanks very much, Logan. You know, I'm a secular Jew, and it's Shana Tova. I haven't been to a Seder in a long time. But I want to ask you, fellas, do you think the Streisand effect is going on here? You know, I try and call once a month, you know, space it out. But Bob, should Bob Kraft have left it alone, especially with the bullying the other owners? And Ed Sheeran is a known Ukraine supporter. So I want to know, Logan, when you say that the mob came down on Ed Sheeran, did you mean when the backup acts all pulled out of the show?
5: No,
6: is that what you mean?
5: What's happening now in the last 24 hours or so? And look, I would say this. Do I think that Macklemore is having a moment for his career? Absolutely. And he is certainly jumping on this. Why wouldn't he? Do I think he manufactured some of this himself? Absolutely.
4: And those other acts that are now pulling out as well are now trying to ride those coattails.
5: Absolutely. These are people who have nothing compared to the pull of Ed Sheeran. However, I start looking at trends, and the trends would tell me if you have people like AOC now feeling like she has to come out and make a statement against Ed Sheeran, you have people in the music industry who I am friends with feeling like they have to make a statement against the promoters and all of this. Do I think Bob Kraft did the right thing? Look, it's his stadium. I think he says that, and they go, well, taxpayer money and all this. I think he did whatever he can do. And it doesn't bother me at all. If he doesn't want that in his venue, he doesn't have to allow it. When he booked Ed Sheeran, I don't think that they thought, oh, yeah, we're going to get this political rant here. So, no, I think that Robert Kraft did whatever he felt like he could, got the other owners together and said, you know what, there is a line here. You have crossed that line. We're not comfortable with this. And I don't even think necessarily that it was all just to do with look at what Macklemore had to say. It's also look at history and the fact that this act has continually done this over and over again. Now, again, is this bringing him into a much more cultural relevance? Sure. I see a lot of liberal thinkers going, but now I have to go listen to Macklemore, and they're like, oh, like, again, because it's like, this has not exactly been someone who you've been, like, tied to and linked to for years. In all purposes, no offense to him from an artistic standpoint, was a one-hit wonder. Maybe two hits there that you maybe could have said. Again, has not had a ton of cultural relevancy over the last decade. And again, that's not, again, not trying to be offensive to him. So yeah, he's jumping on a trend. He was able to get a huge group behind him. Why didn't Mark Ruffalo get nearly like a in tears standing ovation? It felt like at the Emmys the other night. Why? Because they know that it's what pop culture has, in social media culture, has led us to. Now, the industry does have an opportunity, the entertainment industry, to right those wrongs. And I feel like you have people who run those stadiums. You have other studio heads that are going to make some decisions pretty soon. And some of them are going to be decisions I think we're going to be pleased with.
4: Well, and to Russ's point as well about that, Ed Sheeran had previously, he played in the concert for Ukraine. He had used his platform. A lot of people are trying to say this is hypocrisy, that he's saying, I don't use my platform for politics.
5: Very different.
4: It's those are two different things. I don't think his tour specifically had been that. We could spend hours talking about the difference in Ukraine and what Macklemore had done.
5: Yeah.
4: First of all, Macklemore, Logan, you brought up that
5: the difference between Ukraine and Russia and the Gaza and Israel.
4: And also, when you look at what Macklemore had done, it's things that if you had done for any other people group, the costuming he's dressed up as, no one would book you on your tour ever again. You would get canceled for racism.
5: Yeah. And he apologized.
4: Because it's the Jewish people, you can get away with it, unfortunately, these days and age.
5: And he apologized to that costume and said, I didn't know what I was doing. Give me a break. You're an adult man. Like, I mean, this is absurd. You know, it's not like we've never seen racial stereotypes and people dressing in costumes. It's absurd. With that being said, second half hour coming up. Some news out of California you're not going to want to miss. We'll take it a little bit more. A little more interesting, a little more even lighthearted, if you will, because if Gavin Newsom's involved, then you know if Gavin Newsom's involved, our buddy Rick Grinnell's going to have something to say. Phone lines are open for you at 1-800-684-3110. As we head into the second half hour, you can find us broadcasting live 12 to 1 p.m. Eastern Time. 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
8: 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And tonight's the night. 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
11: Your Father, the Lord, is blessing you and keeping you. Doesn't that make you feel safe? Doesn't that give a totally positive outlook on your life, where you're at, and where you're going to go in your future?
12: There's a blessing that God gave His people thousands of years ago, and it still speaks directly to us as believers today. Welcome to Discovering the Jewish Jesus. I'm your host, Dustin Roberts. And today, Rabbi Schneider, he uncovers the meaning behind the Aaronic blessing. And he shows us what these words actually reveal about the way that God sees you and cares for you. And when you really understand that, it changes how you experience fear and uncertainty, whatever else life puts in front of you. Now here's Rabbi.
11: The Aaronic blessing. What I love so much about this blessing is it didn't originate with man. The words that I'm going to be sharing with you today, this blessing actually proceeded from the very essence of God Himself. I think a great place for us to begin would be to read together from the book of Numbers chapter 6, beginning there in verse number 22 to set the stage. And then what we'll do is we'll go back and I'll begin to take apart the different phrases, giving them application, also helping you to understand some of the original Hebrew words that these phrases come from to add color to your understanding. It's going to be an awesome teaching today. Let's get ready. Hear the word of God. Beginning in verse once again, number 22. Then the Lord, or then Yahweh, spoke to Moses, saying, "Speak to Aaron and to his sons, saying, thus you shall bless the sons of Israel. You shall say to them, Yahweh bless you and keep you." And I just want to make the point that whenever we read in our Bible in the Old Testament, God's name, the Lord, with the letters capital L, capital O, capital R, and capital D, that actually comes from the four original Hebrew letters, Yud, He, Vav, He, meaning that when we go back to the ancient text, we don't actually read the word Lord. What we actually have there in the original manuscripts are the letters Yud, He, Vav, He, which are God's personal name that most Semitic scholars believe is pronounced a breathy Yahweh. It's God's covenant name. So this blessing that we're looking at today is coming not just from some God in the sky somewhere. This blessing is coming from a person. God has a name. God said to Moses, "Moses, your forefathers, Abraham, Isaac, and Jacob, they knew me as God Almighty. They knew me as El Shaddai." It was a title. But then the Lord said, "But by my name," and then he breathed it out to Moses, "Yahweh, they did not know me." Then the Lord said, "This, Yahweh, is my memorial name forever." So this blessing that God blesses us with today is his personal covenant name that we're being blessed, beloved, by our Father God, who is, get it now, a person. He has a name. So once again, picking up in the text, going back to verse number 22. Then Yahweh, then the Lord spoke to Moses, saying, "Speak to Aaron and to his sons, saying, thus you shall bless the sons of Israel. You shall say to them, the Lord, Yahweh, bless you and keep you. The Lord make his face shine on you and be gracious to you. The Lord lift up his countenance on you and give you peace. So they shall invoke my name on the sons of Israel, and I then will bless them. The first point that I want you to get is that this blessing didn't originate in the priest. The priests were just God's agents. The Lord himself, Yahweh himself, gave the blessing. The Lord told Aaron and his sons exactly what words to say. This is not just wishful thinking. This blessing comes from God himself. And by faith, beloved one, you can incorporate this into your life, being confident of God's love for you and the destiny and purpose that he has for you. It's all favorable. It's all good. So once again, the Lord said, thus you shall speak to Aaron and to his sons, saying, bless the sons of Israel. You shall say to them. So he's saying to the priest, this is what I want you to say over my people. This is what I want you to say over my chosen ones. And you are one of his chosen ones, those of you that belong to Jesus. So that this blessing that God has spoken over Israel, he speaks over your life today in Jesus, because we have become one Jew and Gentile in Messiah, and the whole church is now the Israel of God. I'm not saying that people that are Gentile are Jews, but I'm saying that in the prophetic sense, the church is now the Israel of God. Once again, don't misunderstand. The church has not replaced Israel, but in a spiritual sense, the whole church is the Israel of God, God's chosen people. Then we have the blessing beginning in verse number 24. Yahweh bless you and keep you. And this is just an understanding of God's purpose for you. There's favor on your life. The Lord bless you and keep you. It comes from the Hebrew word yavarechacha. And it carries with it the word picture of a king stooping down and presenting one of his subjects a gift. It's love, it's favor, it's grace. This is how God's disposition is towards you and I. Yavarechacha Yahweh. And then we read Vayishmarecha in the Hebrew. And this means we're reading in the English, it says, the Lord bless you and keep you. So the word keep you or protect you comes from the Hebrew word Vayishmarecha. And there's great symbolism here. It reminds us from the biblical time frame of a shepherd that would corral his sheep to protect the sheep, to protect the sheep. Remember, Jesus said, I am the shepherd. And Jesus said, and none of the sheep that the Lord gave me in John 10 has vanished or has been taken away from me. I keep them and protect them. So I want you to be comfortable and confident. We live in a world that's so full of dangers all around. All around, we're reading of people getting murdered and terrorist attacks and illnesses and car accidents and all types of things that are happening in this world that would, in the natural, incite fear. But God is saying to you, don't call a conspiracy what the world calls a conspiracy, and don't fear what the world fears, for I alone am to be your God. Fear me alone. And the Lord says, I'm protecting you from all these things. So we've read here, Yavarechacha, the Lord bless you, Yahweh, God's name, Vayishmarecha, and may God protect you, and he is protecting you. So be comfortable right now in this. You can receive this deep in your spirit. God has blessed you, is blessing you, and will bless you, and he is protecting you. The Lord make his face shine upon you. So this comes from the word panavelecha, meaning face. In other words, the Lord's face is toward you and I. He's looking at us, church, with eyes of love. His face is shining on us, his strength, his glory, his goodness, and his smile. His love, beloved, is directed towards you and I. Ya'er Yahweh panavelecha vichunecha. And then we continue to read here. With this word, I want to focus on vichunecha. The Lord be gracious to you. So we saw the Lord make his face shine on you in verse 25 and be gracious to you. Vichunecha. And this word gracious carries the idea once again of a king stooping down in kindness and in mercy, in tenderness towards an inferior. And it's just this sense that God, who could smash us with his fist if he wanted to because of his power, instead, he's exactly the opposite. He stoops down to be kind towards us and to be gracious to us, though we've done nothing to earn it or deserve it. And then we continue on. Verse 26, the Lord lift up his face towards you, lift up his countenance on you. And this is the idea of a father lifting up his child and just like beaming as he's looking at his child. This is how God feels. It's hard for us to comprehend how God feels about us, that he would really get such delight out of just the fact that he created us in his own image. He created you and I to have a relationship with him. And there's something in us that's so valuable to him that he sent Jesus, his son, to die on the cross for you and I, to purchase us by his blood for the Father. So the Father is holding you and I. He loved you, beloved, before you even knew Jesus. That's why Jesus came to die for you, because the Father loved you and I so much that he sent Jesus to die for you and to bring us back to himself. He holds us up like a father proudly holding up his child, just beaming with adoration. That's how it is. We don't understand this. Father, right now I'm praying for revelation for the entire church, for myself, for all of us, to understand how you feel towards us, Daddy. I ask this in Jesus' name. Amen.
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11: And then we continue on here. It says, the Lord lift up his countenance on you and give you peace. This is shalom. And this Hebrew word shalom, which is where this word peace comes from, it means complete wholeness. It's not just the absence of conflict or the absence of war, but the Hebrew word shalom, peace, it means wholeness, spirit, soul, mind, and body. This is what God desires for you and I, beloved ones, that we would have peace, that we would walk whole, that we would be complete in Messiah Jesus. The Bible says, in him, speaking of Jesus, you have been made complete. And think about it. When Jesus had risen from the dead in John, at the end of the book of John, his disciples were gathered in a room. They were huddled together in fear because all they knew was that this one that they had left everything for to follow had been crucified, and they were totally confused, living in dread and fear in this room, huddled together, not knowing what to do, shaken, rocked. And all of a sudden, as they're huddled together in fear in the room, what happens? King Jesus supernaturally walks through the wall, enters the room, stands before them, breathes on them, says, receive the Holy Spirit. And then he says, my shalom, my peace I give to you. The gift that God has given us, church, you and I are his kids, is his own completeness, his own shalom. Jesus said, in the world you have tribulation, but be of good cheer, for I have overcome the world. My peace I give to you. I want you to hear me as we go back to this prayer once again. This is not just poetic pleasantries. This is not just wishful thinking. This is not like going to the drugstore and buying a greeting card that's full of nice, trite sayings. This comes, listen now, from the essence of God's heart. God desires, beloved, that you and I would walk in confidence in these things. Father God says, in my name, listen now, I have blessed you. Yevarechecha Yahweh v'yishmerecha. I have blessed you, listen, and I will keep you. I want you to walk in this confidence that you're blessed and that you're safe and kept in this world of darkness and danger that we're living in. And then the Lord continues, Yevarechecha Yahweh v'yishmerecha. Ya'er Yahweh, listen now, panave lecha vichunecha. That Father God, listen, He is always looking at you and me. We're never outside of his love. We're never outside of his care. We're never outside of his protection. But 24 hours a day, 7 days a week, every second that the clock ticks, he's looking at you and he's looking at me. We're protected, blessed, and safe in him. And he's holding us up. The way he relates to us, as I said, is the way a proud father is lifting up their newborn baby, just beaming at their baby because they're so proud of their baby. Listen, we need to understand that God delights in us. Paul tells us in the book of Ephesians that we should pray to understand, listen, the riches of the glory of God's inheritance in the saints. In other words, there's something in you and I that is so valuable to God, so precious, we need to ask for revelation so that we can understand this. You are very special. You are very important to God. Now, I want to go back and read this prayer again, but this time, I want you to receive it in the present. Let's begin. Your Father, the Lord, who has become your Father in Jesus, is blessing you and keeping you. Doesn't that make you feel safe? Doesn't that give a totally positive outlook on your life, where you're at and where you're going to go in your future? To understand that right now, presently, God himself, your Father, has blessed you and will continue to bless you going forward, and he's keeping you. Let's continue on. Your Father God, Yahweh the Lord, has made his face shine on you. In other words, there's favor on your life. Wherever you go, Father God is looking at you to favor you and to bless you. This is a disposition that if we receive it, we're going to have confidence and we're going to move mountains in this world because we're walking in the very confidence of knowing that God himself is with us. Remember, Jesus said to us, I am with you always. That's what we're saying here. Let's continue on. The Lord make his face shine on you, get it now, and be gracious to you. From the Hebrew word chanun, meaning a king is stooping down to present to someone that he loves, that's his inferior, that has no claim on anything, and yet the king is so dispossessed to love, to be kind to this individual, he blesses them with a gift. This is how it is in God, in his attitude towards you and I. He's gotten down to where we're at. This is why Jesus, who was God himself, listen, Jesus, God himself, what did he do? He lowered himself to become a man clothed in flesh and blood and then died on the cross for us. He stooped down to us. Why? Because he wants to be in relationship with you and I. Continuing on. The Lord lift you up with his countenance. This is, once again, this is the idea of a father proudly lifting up a child and just beaming. Father God, once again, I want you to understand, you and I, we really matter to God, church. This is why it's so important that we recognize that when we realize each day that we're in a battle, this world is a battlefield. We're in a battle zone. I mean, every day on earth, we're at war. This is why the Bible tells us in the book of Ephesians, our fight is not against flesh and blood, but we wrestle against spiritual powers of darkness. You and I are in a war down here. And Father God is wanting you and I to choose to love him because he loves us so much. And he's just asking us to trust in his love, to believe that he loves us, and to respond to him while we have a choice here on earth in faith and love. He's looking at you and I. He desires that you and I will love him back, listen now, the way that he loves us. As I have often said, people that are in heaven, they have no choice but to praise God. That's all that people are doing in heaven. It's involuntarily. You can't volunteer. You can't do anything in heaven but praise God. It's just as natural as breathing. And people that are in hell, it's just the opposite. All they can do is curse God. They cannot praise God in hell. All that is in hell is cursing. But between heaven and hell, we have the earth. And while we're on the earth, listen, we have a choice. The Lord said, I have put before you life and death. Choose life that you would live. Father God loves us so much. He's beaming at us, but he's asking you and I to believe that and to respond back to him by loving him while we're in this battleground here on the earth. And then the Lord says to us, and I'm giving you my peace. I'm giving you everything you need to walk in this victory.

0: The Lord bless you and keep you. The Lord make his face shine on you and be gracious to you. The Lord lift you up with his countenance, and the Lord give you, beloved one, his peace.
1: I want you to know, as I just spoke that over you, those of you that have open hearts, you just received something. Because the Bible tells us that when the Lord spoke this word to Moses and to Aaron and said to Aaron and his sons, speak this over my people. The Lord said, when you speak this over them, the Lord said, I'm going to put my name on them and bless them. I want to encourage you to receive this blessing. Memorize Numbers chapter 6, verse 22 through 27, and believe it is who God is to you. You don't have to wonder if he loves you or not. You don't have to wonder if he blessed you or not. You don't have to wonder whether his favor is on you or not. It is. Believe it. Walk in it and receive it. And I would encourage you also to memorize it and speak it over your loved ones. Speak it over your husband, wife, friends. Beloved, I don't think there's anybody on the planet that has spoken this prayer over his loved ones as much as I have. Maybe there is, but I speak this over my children, over my wife, every single chance I get. And by the grace of God, I've seen his blessing on their lives. We are facing such chaos in the world around us. Beloved, the only hope left for people is the God that created the world, and you and I are his ambassadors. We are the ambassadors of the Lord Jesus Christ. You and I are Jesus the Messiah's ambassadors. We have to do something, beloved, to prepare the world for his return by preaching the gospel. When you support me and discovering the Jewish Jesus, you are literally taking part in preparing the earth's atmosphere for the coming return of the Lord Jesus. You see, Jesus said, when the gospel is preached to the ends of the earth, then he will return. People more and more are recognizing that they can't hold on to anything outside of themselves, that everything around them is unstable, that systems are falling apart, that governments are collapsing, economic systems are collapsing, people's moral code is collapsing. The only thing that's sure, beloved, is God himself, who is our rock. And I want to ask you to support me as I continue to preach the gospel of King Jesus around the world, declaring this reality and this truth. You see, beloved ones, Jesus is counting on you and he's counting on me. Were his voice peace, were his mouth. Jesus said, you shall be my witnesses. I want to ask you, would you be faithful? Would you support me? And would you support discovering the Jewish Jesus? I want you to know, beloved, your financial help makes a big difference and is effectively being used to spread the gospel.
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2: 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And today, I'd like to remind you, the fall holy days are here. Yom Kippur, the Day of Atonement, it begins at sunset this Sunday, September the 20th, and it continues through nightfall on Monday, September the 21st. Yom Kippur reminds us of humanity's need for atonement, and it helps us appreciate more deeply what Jesus accomplished through his sacrifice. It can be a really beautiful time if you take advantage of this season to meet with God. It can be as simple as setting aside intentional time with him, and you might pray, you could fast or repent or thank him for his mercy. You could even read scripture connected to atonement. Either way, whatever you do, it's a time for believers to consider where God may be calling us to change and to seek forgiveness, to get right with him. So I want to encourage you, take the time this year to celebrate God's fall holy days. I believe they'll really bless your life. And as Rabbi shared today, may God bless you and keep you. I'm your host, Dustin Roberts, and this program is produced and sponsored by Discovering the Jewish Jesus. 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
3: 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I'm Rick Probst. 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
7: 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This is Pastor John Mattani. 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Preaching the kingdom of God and teaching those things that concern our Lord Jesus Christ.
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0: You ever feel like you don't have enough talent, or you're not sufficiently trained, or you don't have the right personality for God to use you? Well, you might be surprised. Today on Truth for Life, we're going to take a look at the first disciple Jesus called to accompany him on his mission. Alistair Begg is teaching from chapter 1 in Mark's Gospel.
1: The disciple of Jesus has no basis upon which to behave in any other way than what Jesus demands. And that's why Jesus says, "Here I am, the time is fulfilled, the kingdom of God is near, the king is present. Now I want you to repent and to believe the good news." And when we do, the promise of God is that we enter into life that is truly life. We make sense of life, we make sense of death, we make sense of human frailty, we just make sense of things. And that, of course, is what people are trying to do one way or another, just trying to make sense of life. Who am I? Where do I come from? Where am I going? And does it matter? What should I do as all these bits and pieces start to fall off of me, as I begin to disintegrate with age? What shall I do? How can I fix this? Death is the fear of all fears. That is what everyone is afraid of. And the question is there anybody who has conquered death and made a way for me to conquer it? And Jesus stands on the stage of human history and he says, "Listen, the time is fulfilled, the kingdom of God is near, I want you to repent and believe the good news." John summarizes it in memorable words, "For God so loved the world that he gave his only begotten Son, that whosoever believes in him should not perish, but have exactly what these architects are looking for, everlasting life." But not as a result of putting the windows beyond arm's length, but as a result of bowing down and acknowledging that my life is a disintegrating shambles, that my best endeavors to put it back together are frankly hopeless, and I can't believe this amazing story. Are you telling me that Jesus has done for me what I cannot do for myself? Yes. Now, what do I have to pay for this? Oh, you don't pay. It's free. Oh, but it can't possibly be a gift. Yes, it is. That's Jesus' message. Then in verse 16 and following, we have Jesus' mission. What's his mission? Well, his mission is to take forward his message and to see the message then established in the lives of people. If the kingdom of God is near, as he proclaims, then what are the people to expect? Well, in Old Testament terms, they knew what they should expect, because they knew that when the kingdom of God dawned, everything would be different for them. So they might anticipate the overthrow of the Roman authority, the idea of the establishing of one who will sit on David's throne and reign forever and ever. They might anticipate that all the promised blessings that were attached to Abraham would now be showered upon them. And if that is in any sense the expectation, then frankly, by that standard, verse 16 has got to come across as somewhat anticlimactic, hasn't it? Here's the message of Jesus. The kingdom of God is here. Repent and believe the good news. Well, then how is this going to work? And then we read, "And Jesus walked beside the Sea of Galilee. Passing alongside the Sea of Galilee, he saw Simon and his brother Andrew casting a net into the lake, for they were fishermen." Cue the violins. It's just a kind of sleepy little story, it would appear, isn't it? Oh, isn't that nice, you know? Jesus and the fishermen. It's actually not nice at all. It's frankly outrageous. Who is this person who disturbs men like this? Who is this person who thinks he can walk down the street and say to people who are gainfully employed, "I'd like you to stop that and just start following me right now"? And after he could put the two behind him, he went down a little further and he saw some other fellows in the boat with their dad and a few of the hired workers. And he said, "And the two of you, let's have you right along here." Who's this? Who do you think you are? Do you think you're the king or something? Have you got a kingdom? Do you have a throne? Where's your throne? Oh, I have a throne. It's your heart, Simon. It's your heart, James, John, Andrew. Now, what Mark is telling us here, it would seem, is that the kingdom of God, as it comes, is going to be established in a most unexpected way. There's no fanfare, there's no pomp, there's no pageantry. We might anticipate that if it was, say, if it was a religion that was invented, if we had created this kind of thing, if we'd written the Bible, if we'd made it all up, then after the great announcement, the time has come, the kingdom is near, and so on, it would have been something really dramatic, you know. Maybe the building of a big palace, maybe a big display of something. But not. And then he walked along the seashore and saw a couple of guys fishing and said, hey, let's go. I love it when people tell me that the New Testament is an invention. Who would invent this story? You're not going to invent this story. This speaks of eyewitness accounts, doesn't it? This doesn't read like a legend. This doesn't read like a myth. If you're here saying, oh, I never want to read the New Testament, I don't read the Bible, it's a legend. I know it is. I read it in Newsweek magazine. Listen, don't worry about Newsweek. Read the Bible and tell me. You're sensible. Figure it out. Read it. You'll find that it doesn't read like myth. It doesn't read like legend. It reads exactly as it is, like history. And indeed, the little description here is so compelling, isn't it? He saw Simon and Andrew casting a net into the lake, for they were fishermen. Why are they casting a net into the lake? Were they trying to get rid of it? Had somebody thrown a net in their back garden, and they decided they don't want that in here, so they threw it in the lake? No, he says they were casting a net in the lake, for they were fishermen. And he said to them, I want you to follow me, and I'll make you fishers of men. And look at verse 18. At once, immediately, they left their nets and followed him. It's amazing. And when he'd gone a little further, he saw James, the son of Zebedee, and his brother was in a boat, and they were preparing their nets, folding them, fixing them, getting them ready for another voyage. And without delay, he called them. And they left their father Zebedee in the boat with the hired men. So it was obviously a pretty good business. They had enough to employ others. And they followed him. Now, the call that Jesus issues is a clear call. Fall in behind me, he says. Become what I intend for you to be, fishers of men. Be totally committed to my cause. Do you see what he's asking them to do? He's asking them to make their commitment to him take precedence over their livelihood and over their family relationships. Take precedence over their livelihood and over their family relationships. The average approach to Christianity at the end of the 20th century and into the 21st is, why don't you come to Jesus? He'll help you with your livelihood and your family relationships. That's the compelling motive. You know, if you really want to get your business going, you ought to come to Jesus. If you really want to get your family going, you ought to really, you know, come to Jesus. Jesus says, I want you to come to me. It's going to make a severe dent in your income, and it's going to change your family relationships. Let's go. How does that play? It doesn't play in a narcissistic culture. It doesn't play in a world where I am the center of my universe, where Jesus exists for me, where the gospel is something that adds to the sum of my total happiness. It is completely counterintuitive. It is completely upside down. But it's the Jesus call to discipleship. Oh, sure, Jesus will have an impact on our business. He will have an impact on our family. But that's not the issue. No, Jesus says, I want you to face the cost that's involved in repenting and believing the good news and in following me. And the abandonment of their nets represent a radical change in lifestyle. There was going to be an immediate change in all of their circumstances. Now, we have only a moment or two to go, so let's just try and wrap it up with a couple of observations. His message is clear. And his mission is equally clear. The danger for some of us is our familiarity with this story. We've known it for a very long time. Some of us grew up singing, I will make you fishers of men if you'll only follow me. Right? At least some of us did. And so we have cast this in a way that actually blunts the outrageous nature of what is happening. Because we're so familiar with it, we don't see how outrageous it is. We miss the audacity of Christ's command, and we miss the immediacy of the response of these four men. And the only explanation for his outrageous call and for their equally unbelievable response is the authority of Jesus, is the identity of Jesus, is the personhood of Jesus. That Jesus is not like any other person. That Jesus is not any other person. That this is not a religious guru who's trying to put a group together. That this is not somebody who is starting a religion. That this is not a guy with a bunch of bright ideas about how he's going to transform the region of Galilee. This is the incarnate Son of God. This is the one about whom the Bible has been speaking. This is the one who comes in fulfillment of prophecy. This is the king who comes to subdue all of the rebellions. And when he speaks, there is divine authority in his word. How else do you explain what happens in the next section? When the people were amazed at his teaching, he taught as one who had authority. And then a man in the synagogue who was possessed by an evil spirit cried out, "What do you want with us, Jesus of Nazareth? Have you come to destroy us? I know who you are, the Holy One of God." You see, the demons know what others miss. The demons realize what they're up against in this great supernatural conflict. "Be quiet," said Jesus sternly. "Come out of him." The evil spirit shook the man violently, and he came out of him with a shriek. Now people read their Bibles and they say, what is that about? What it is about the one who is king and Lord of creation giving indications of his kingly authority. If he is sovereign over all of the earth, if he is the Lord of creation, if he is the King of Kings, then do you think he's going to be unsettled in his mission by a man with a violent demonic spirit? No, he'll deal with it. When the winds and the waves threaten to capsize the boat, at least from the disciples' perspective, a few chapters on in Mark chapter 5, he stands up and he tells the winds and the waves to be quiet. People say, well, what is that about? I mean, you don't believe that, do you? Well, of course you do. If he is the Lord of creation, if he created H2O, then what's the deal about telling it to sit down and be quiet? And on that occasion, the men in the boat looked at one another and said, who is this that even the winds and the waves obey him? And one of them might have said, he's the one who, when we were having a nice time in the

A man who was merely a man and said the things that Jesus said would either be a lunatic on the level of someone claiming to be a poached egg, or he would be a demon, or he would be exactly who he claimed to be. But we cannot come to him with any patronizing nonsense about his being a great moral teacher. He has not left that option open to us. He did not intend to. But I don't think that that's the most staggering aspect of it. I think the most staggering aspect of it, beyond the divine disturbance created in the minds of these four men, is the fact that the mission of the incarnate God is launched in such a strange place. Now, you get that, don't you, in Godspell or Superstar. In that song, you know, why did you come now? Why did you come to this place? It ain't got no mass communication. You know, why don't you come at a sensible time, Jesus? What are you doing coming to a socially insignificant bunch of people in an unnoticed corner of provincial Galilee? I mean, Jesus, are you trying to start a worldwide movement here or what? I mean, come on, man. You did the time is fulfilled, the kingdom is near, repent and believe, and then you start with a bunch of fisher guys. I mean, they're good fellas, there's no question. They got their own business, they know how to make a buck, you know, but goodness gracious, is this it, Jesus? Well, we'll be adding others along the way. I got my eye on a tax collector called Matthew. I think he's good for the group. I got him. I got another guy, Philip. He asks a lot of questions, but I think he's probably all right. Thomas, there's a fellow. Yeah, this is pretty well it. Well, Jesus, you better know what you're doing. Oh, believe me, I know what I'm doing. Can any good thing come out of Galilee? Can any good thing come out of Bainbridge? You see how so upside down evangelicalism has had it for almost 50 years in this country? And it is a complete, total, moribund failure. It is the attempt to take on the world by letting the world know that contrary to all perceptions, we really are the brightest, most powerful, attractive, politically strong group of people that has ever dawned on the face of the earth. And when you realize just how wonderful we all are, you will want just to get on our side of the equation. How's it working? Well, because it's not the Jesus way. If that had been Jesus' way, then when Paul preached to the Corinthians, he would have said, I'm so glad to be dealing only with intellectuals here at Corinth. I've been some other places and the people are really quite facile. They're really not very smart at all. But you're such a wonderful group, you Corinthians. So articulate, so bright, so handsome, so athletic, so wonderful. I'm just so excited about Corinth. I really am. Now, what does he say? He says, think about it, brothers and sisters, when you were called to be a disciple of Jesus, not many of you were noble. Not many of you were high born. Not many of you were profoundly influential. He doesn't say not any, he just says not many. No, by and large, the movement in Corinth, as the movement in Ephesus, as the movement today in South America, as the movement today in Indonesia and sub-Saharan Africa, as the movement in the 18th century awakening, was not a movement that happened at the level of the cultural influencers. It was a movement that happened in an unlikely way with an unlikely group of people so that the very unlikelihood of it would cause people to say, they could never pull this off on their own. There must be somebody behind this. But as long as the church continues to do stuff that people look at and say, well, they can obviously pull this off on their own, there is no reason to look beyond us. That's why he did what he did. Think about it.

0: Why start with fishermen? Why start your whole deal as a Galilean carpenter with a bunch of guys from the fisher folk? Why? Well, he puts his treasure in earthen vessels or old clay pots so that the transcendent power might be seen to belong to God and not to us. So we don't have to go out and tell people how powerful we are, how clever we are, how much authority we have. They know that's not true anyway. We just have to go out back into the equivalent of our own fishing community and tell everyone the news that the kingdom of God has come. Just go tell everyone the news that God's kingdom has come. And this king who reigns from a cross and wears a crown that is made of thorns will come and subdue their rebellion, forgive their sins, and make sense of their lives.
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0: Father, thank you for the Bible. Thank you for your word. Thank you for the clarity that pervades it. We confess that when it gets murky and cloudy, it's due to our ineffectiveness or the fact that we are obtuse, disobedient, uncaring. Look upon us, we pray, so that those of us who as yet have never repented and believed the good news might come to do so. And that those of us who have may, in the place of your appointing, in the arts, science, home, medicine, banking, carpentry, flower arranging, car repair, in whatever place you put us, that we might live to the praise of your glory, so that unbelieving people may become the committed followers of Jesus Christ. And may the grace of the Lord Jesus Christ, the love of God, and the fellowship of the Holy Spirit rest upon and remain with all who believe, today and forevermore. Amen.
1: 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The Bible teaching of Alistair Begg is furnished by Truth for Life, where the learning is for living.
2: 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I'm Rick Probst. 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Practical biblical encouragement for everyday life is coming up in seconds with Pastor Alan Jackson and Alan Jackson Ministry. And this is really going to be cool. Pastor Nick Poole of Calvary Chapel Irwin is going to be Kathy's guest on Church of the Week at 6:30, right after the ride home. 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
7: You know, the overarching message in our world today says you really should do what you feel best about. Do what you think. Do your own thing, if I can borrow the 60s language. Not that I was there. I just read about it. But the gospel says that we should carry each other's burdens, and in this way, you'll fulfill the law of Christ. Well, I don't want to do that. The world says to us we should look out for ourselves. The gospel says we should lay down our lives for our brothers. If you'll allow me, I would submit to you that it takes real courage to be obedient to Jesus.
6: 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That's 855-577-2255. We're so glad you're here to listen. Today's program is part one of Pastor Alan's message called Tabernacle, Temple, Synagogue, and Churches, Culture Builders. 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
7: I want to begin a new study with you under the title of The Tabernacle, The Temple, Synagogues, and Churches. If you're a reader of Scripture, you'll recognize there an emerging story. After the Hebrew slaves were delivered from Egypt after hundreds of years there, God instructed through Moses, gave them instructions to build the tabernacle. They were still itinerant. They hadn't yet occupied the promised land. So the tabernacle was a temporary structure, a rather elaborate tent, but it was to be the center of worship. It was truly to be the center of community. The books that you love to read so much, the books of Moses, Genesis, Exodus, Leviticus, Numbers, and Deuteronomy, the last four of those books are really centered in how to take a group of people who have been slaves for hundreds of years and build a community. And at the heart of that process was the tabernacle. After they occupied the promised land and demanded a king, God gave them permission to build a temple in Jerusalem. Do you happen to remember who built the first temple? Solomon. It's not a trick question. It was destroyed because of their disobedience and rebellion by the Babylonians in 587. And the second temple was built. And again, that was the center of the people's relationship with God. It was the center of the culture. You could evaluate the spiritual health of the people by the condition of the temple. By the time we get to the New Testament, actually the synagogues emerged a little bit before that, a couple centuries before that. The synagogue was a more of a distributed place for the people to gather to read Scripture and receive instruction. Where there were 10 Jewish men, you could form a synagogue. And by the time we complete the New Testament, the Christians are gathering and the label was attached to a church. We rather arrogantly think we invented something new. Even the language we use in the architecture of the church, you've heard the main hall of a church be called a basilica, perhaps in a more formal setting. We co-opted that from the secular culture. The largest building in a Roman town would be the basilica. It was the mall. It was the public shopping place. And the Christians ultimately became so attuned to gathering in the largest place in the community that church architecture adopted the language and the large hall in the church became the basilica. But whether it was the tabernacle or the temple or the synagogue or the church, they all shared one function, one role in the lives of the people, and that was to help build the culture of faith for God's people. I want to take a few sessions and talk to you a little bit about the role of the church. I don't mean just our congregation, but church with a capital C. And we'll talk some about our congregation and some values that are at the heart of who we have decided to be as a people. Not something new, not something that was determined last week or last month, but that have shaped our journey. Most of them we observed as a result of what God was doing in our midst. But they really emerge from this notion that the people of God are to impact culture. Then I want to start with the Apostles' Creed. It's one of the oldest creedal statements that we have in Christendom. Some have suggested it could have been the baptismal creed for the church in Jerusalem. The video of that has been lost, so we don't know for certain. But it's certainly plausible, and there are scholars who would accept the idea. A creed is a summary statement of fundamental tenets. So the Apostles' Creed, as I understand it, is really intended to reflect the core values of the Christian faith. Some of you grew up in a tradition where it was a regular part of worship. Some of you didn't. If it was a regular part of your worship, you think it's godly. If you didn't, you're very suspicious. That's normal. But I would submit to you that the statements in the Apostles' Creed are important and relevant, and we should understand them. It's really in three stanzas or three segments, all stating a belief. The first is a series of statements about what we believe about God. Secondly, in the largest portion, is what we believe about Jesus, because it's essential to our story. And then a series of statements of belief that help define our community. I'll read it, and then perhaps we could read it together. I learned to say this. I grew up in a church where we repeated it. I learned to say it in rhythm, like the Pledge of Allegiance. And if you let me start at the beginning and go all the way through, I can complete it. If you put me in the middle, I'm stuck. Because I never really thought about what it meant. I just knew, kind of like you pulled the string and out it would come. But there really is a value to it. And we're not going to dissect it in any great detail in this. But it says, I believe in God, the Father Almighty, the maker of heaven and earth. That's an affirmation of God as the creator of all things. You see, if you'll accept the Genesis, the opening chapter of Genesis with Almighty God creating heaven and earth, the rest of the Bible has a place that makes sense. If you reject God as the creator of heaven and earth, the rest of the book's nonsense. Why would you take guidance and direction from somebody, something that's a sham? So the sequence really is important. It's not like been important in the 21st century. This goes back to the beginning days of our faith. And then secondly, I believe in Jesus Christ, his only Son, our Lord, who was conceived by the Holy Spirit, born of the Virgin Mary, suffered under Pontius Pilate, was crucified, dead, and buried. He descended into hell. The third day he rose again from the dead. He ascended into heaven, and he sits on the right hand of God the Father Almighty. He will come again to judge the living and the dead. I believe in the Holy Spirit, the Holy Christian Church, the communion of saints, the forgiveness of sins, the resurrection of the body, and the life everlasting. Amen. Can we read that together? If you've never read it, welcome. If it's old news, you can close your eyes and say it. We'll stay in rhythm. All right. I believe in God, the Father Almighty, the maker of heaven and earth, and in Jesus Christ, his only Son, our Lord, who was conceived by the Holy Spirit, born of the Virgin Mary, suffered under Pontius Pilate. He was crucified, dead, and buried. He descended into hell. The third day, he rose again from the dead. He ascended into heaven, and he sits on the right hand of God, the Father Almighty. He will come again to judge the living and the dead. I believe in the Holy Spirit, the Holy Christian Church, the communion of saints, the forgiveness of sins, the resurrection of the body, and life everlasting. Amen. Again, I would submit to you that the Apostles' Creed reflects the core values of the Christian faith. This is not a designer faith, folks. We stand in a tradition of centuries now, millennia, of brilliant men and women who've chosen to submit themselves to the Lordship of Jesus. We're the 21st century edition of the book of Acts. There's some notes I would offer you from the Apostles' Creed, some from personal experience and talking to thousands of people, some just as a matter of interest to me. For those who are somewhat suspicious of the Roman Catholic influence in our faith, and if you don't know that those people exist, no problem, but there's a couple of statements that sometimes cause people some anxiety. The older translations say, "I believe in the Holy Catholic Church." Then people are offended. Catholic means universal. It doesn't refer to the church based in Rome. To correctly refer to that church, we would have to speak of the Roman Catholic Church, and that's not what's stated in this creed. It's simply acknowledging that the church transcends nation states or ethnicities, that I believe in the universal church. The other statement that sometimes causes a bit of pause is, I believe in the communion of saints in some of the older translations. The communion in that sense means fellowship. It is not a suggestion that we are praying to the saints. In fact, the clear teaching of the New Testament suggests that if you're a believer in the Lord Jesus Christ, according to the principles of the New Testament, you are a saint. I knew you wouldn't believe me, so I brought a verse. It's Ephesians 1 and verse 1. Paul, an apostle of Christ Jesus by the will of God, to the saints in Ephesus, the faithful in Christ Jesus. If you're faithful in Christ Jesus, from a scriptural standpoint, you're a saint. Warts and all. I understand it's been relabeled and repositioned, but we're used to, by this point, language being something that is somewhat fluid. So there really is nothing in that creedal statement that has been inordinately influenced by the Roman Catholic Church, and evangelicals shouldn't avoid it because of that mistaken notion. It is a summary of our core values. What intrigues me is what's mentioned. I mean, it's very clearly a statement about God. Of all the things you could say about God, it says, I believe he's the creator of heaven and earth. And then it's a series of statements about Jesus, none of which can be traded away. If you take any of those statements away, he's no longer qualified to be our Savior. It's important. Maybe even more interesting to me is what's not mentioned. If this is the core values of our faith, think of all the things that aren't there that we've been told are what define us. It doesn't say anything about baptism, when to do it, how to do it, who should do it. The temperature of the water? I'm not suggesting baptism isn't important. Clearly it is. It doesn't mention communion. When to take it, how often to take it, whether the juice should be fermented or not. Well, I know. Okay, I got it. I'm just saying. It doesn't mention Sunday school. You can't have church without classes for kids. Doesn't talk about women's roles in the church. It doesn't talk about music, style. Doesn't talk about speaking in tongues. I can tell you this, if you reject what's described in that creed, there's a very high degree of probability you'll miss Christianity. That's not new to me. It's been at the center of what the Orthodox Church has believed for almost two millennia.
6: Before we return to today's message, Pastor Allen wants to share a book to help you be free from worry.
7: In the Sermon on the Mount, Jesus said a half a dozen times, do not worry. Not a suggestion, it's a directive. I have a question. Are you living in obedience to Jesus, or are you ignoring him? We got a new book, it'll help you. It's called Freedom from Worry. It's really a how-to guide to live a life in the peace that Jesus promised us. 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You can be free. 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It's the best way to walk through our days, I promise.
6: 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That's 855-577-2255. Now, let's get back to Pastor Allen with his message called Tabernacle, Temple, Synagogue, and Churches, Culture Builders. 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
7: Now, I want to take from that beginning and spend a few minutes talking to you about the role of the church in the world, because I think to a great extent this has been lost. And it's very much a topic that's relevant right now. Church participation has been diminishing since COVID. There's some recent studies that suggest there might be an infinitesimal change in that, but nothing even remotely approaching where we were in COVID. Not so much for this particular community of faith, but nationwide and even globally, that is true. Matthew 16 and verse 18 is a verse that changed my life. Jesus was speaking and he said, I will build my church and the gates of hell will not prevail against it. I would remind everyone, both friend and foe, that Jesus is the builder of the church, that he's the head of the church. The church is his idea. It didn't begin with professional Christians. Jesus said he would establish his church. I do not intend to spend my strength, my energy, or my thoughts doing anything purposefully to oppose Jesus. Amen. If he said he's going to build the church, watch me help. Amen. I'll borrow King David's line. I know it's a different application, but he said, I'd rather be a doorkeeper in the house of the Lord than to dwell in the tents of the wicked. The greatest honor of our lives, no matter what you achieve, accomplish, accumulate, the greatest honor of our lives is being considered a part of the church. Capital C. Now, I'm going to suggest that we have lost a bit our sense of the fundamentals of the church, who we are to be, what's necessary to believe, what our role in the world is to be. We've just imagined that, you know, some sort of attendance, erratic or whatever, is probably the goal. If you can just get there and endure it and survive it and not lose your mind, you're golden. It's easy to become bewildered by an array of answers available in today's marketplace of ideas, to just throw up your hands and declare them all valid options. There's a lot of pressure to do that, not to have the audacity to say that Jesus is unique. That's why pluralism often leads to relativism, to the idea that there really is no overarching objective truth, but only a variety of subjective beliefs. You can believe whatever you want as long as you're kind. This is important because the scripture is clear. If we fail to fulfill the purpose for which God instituted the church, we will fail in our primary responsibility as Christ followers. Our primary goal is not to go to heaven, but to do the will of God while we're on earth. I understand that's contradictory to much of what we've heard. We've had a focus on a singular event, that entry point into the kingdom, and I believe in that. I'm not trying to diminish that, but the point or the objective is not to recite the sinner's prayer. The objective is to do the will of God. And it's very difficult to argue participation in the kingdom of God if you carry no interest in doing the will of God. In Matthew 5, Jesus said, you're the salt of the earth. If the salt loses its saltiness, how can it be made salty again? It's no longer good for anything except to be thrown out and trampled by men. Similar idea, different metaphor. In John 15, Jesus said, he cuts off every branch in me that bears no fruit. You know, I think it would be easy to look at the contemporary church and be filled with some anxiety. But lest we despair, there is significant historical evidence that cultures can be renewed. It is the story of the scripture, both Old and New Testaments. It's the story of the history of the church. Even those cultures that have been typically considered to be the most corrupt and intractable. But if we are to restore our world, we first have to shake off the comfortable notion that Christianity is merely a personal experience with application only to my private life. No man is an island, wrote the poet John Donne. Yet one of the great myths of our day, even in the church, is that we are islands, that our decisions are personal, and that no one has a right to tell us what to do in our private lives. We very easily forget that every private decision contributes to the moral and cultural climate in which we live. Our choices, our personal choices, our private choices ripple out from those choices across our lives and our families, as we're so accustomed to saying, at our kitchen table, at our holiday table, and in the circle of our friends. The reality, the awkward reality, is that we've chosen to be Christ followers in a fallen world. That's the story. And we shouldn't imagine a revival so sweeping that we're not aware of evil in the world. I don't believe it's an appropriate expectation. I don't believe it aligns with Scripture. I believe we can anticipate revivals and awakenings and outpourings of the Spirit of God and movings of God. But if you take the biblical narratives that many of you know so well, when God is moving in the most dramatic way, there always seems to be consistent naysayers. God parted the Red Sea and the Hebrew slaves escaped the Egyptian armies on dry ground, only to turn and see their enemies drowned as the waters cascaded on top of them. And 72 hours later, the entire nation said, we liked it better in Egypt. When the spies went into the promised land, 12 were sent in and 10 came back and said, it's a beautiful place, but we can't do this. There's never been a short supply of naysayers, and you shouldn't imagine that there will be now. After Jesus was baptized in the Jordan River and the voice came from heaven and said, this is my son, I'm pleased with him, and a dove lighted on top of him, the next event is Satan comes to tempt Jesus. I'm reading that thinking, you have got to be kidding me. We live in a fallen world. The first fundamental I would give you is the very first commandment. At the top of that list of 10, which we cannot remove from our lives, says you can have no other gods before me. I'm a jealous God. I will tolerate no competition. I'll not be a part of a pantheon. I won't be a part of a collection of gods. No other gods before me. If you don't get that one right, the rest of the commandments are less relevant. In 1 Peter 2:9, it says, you're a chosen people, a royal priesthood, a holy nation, a people belonging to God, that you may declare the praises of him who called you out of darkness into his wonderful light. Please note, Christ followers, by Peter, the fisherman that Jesus recruited, are directed to be a holy nation, not just a group of born-againers. Many Christians think of conversion as personal and private, but being converted is not just being separated or saved from one's sinful past. It is being joined to a holy God and his people. That is the essence of covenant. We're in this world together. We're not a religious social club. We're not a motivational seminar. We're not a child care facility. There may be tenets of all of those things that can be identified amongst us, but they're not the primary assignment. We're a group of people whose first allegiance is to our Father God. All other allegiances must be secondary to our intent to honor God. It's why we're not hyphenated Christ followers. What's the greatest commandment of the Christian life? Jesus gave it to us. It's Mark 12. It's in your notes. One of the teachers of the law came and heard them debating, noticing that Jesus had given them a good answer. He asked, this is the question of all the commandments, which is the most important? And Jesus answered, the most important one is this. Hear, O Israel, the Lord our God, the Lord is one. Love the Lord your God with all of your heart and with all of your soul and with all of your mind and with all of your strength. The second is this. Love your neighbor as yourself. There's no commandment greater than these. Well, Jesus said it. It's plain language. You'd have to be intentionally obtuse to miss it. What does it mean to love the Lord? In John 14, Jesus again gave us the solution. He said, if you love me, you'll obey what I command. How do we love God? By obedience. You really have no argument that you love God if you practice disobedience to the truth that you know. Obedience is the beginning of the Christian life. Obedience is essential to truly living as a Christ follower. It isn't optional. We can't say, oh, well, I said the prayer. God, the fruit of the prayer is a life yielded in obedience to the Lord. You know, the overarching message in our world today says you really should do what you feel best about. Do what you think. Do your own thing, if I can borrow the 60s language. Not that I was there. I just read about it. But the gospel says that we should carry each other's burdens, and in this way, you'll fulfill the law of Christ. Well, I don't want to do that. That's your mess. You carry it. The world says to us we should look out for ourselves. The gospel says we should lay down our lives for our brothers. If you'll allow me, I would submit to you that it takes real courage to be obedient to Jesus.
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8: 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I'm Rick Probst. It is an amazing afternoon. Thank you for being a part of our Word FM family. And it's time to go deeper into Scripture with Dr. John MacArthur. And grace to you next. And ladies, it's coming. Ladies Evening Out, September the 18th. That's Friday. Amplified Church featuring Angela Madden, Kathy Emmons, our MC. 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
9: 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However, we all know that eating that kind of food every day is unhealthy. What is your soul eating on Sundays? Do you get spiritual food that is nourishing to the soul? Or do you eat junk food, or no spiritual food at all? 1 Peter 2 verse 2 tells us that we must seek after the milk of the Word, and Hebrews 5 verse 14 exhorts us to chew on strong meat. 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This is Pastor John Matani of Pittsburgh Protestant Reformed Church. 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Preaching the kingdom of God and teaching those things that concern our Lord Jesus Christ.
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15: But it's a serious sin not to work. A serious sin. It is against the very design of God, the image of God, the course of nature, the creation mandate. It is against the command of the Old Testament. It is against the purpose of God for His displaying glory through you.
16: 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Oscar Wilde cynically said that work is the refuge of people who have nothing better to do. Now, hopefully you see your job as more important than that, but have you ever really thought about why you work? Is it just a way to earn money and pay the bills, or maybe a way to achieve some sense of self-fulfillment? Well, whether you're pounding the pavement making sales calls, or inspiring young minds in a classroom, or plowing the family farm, no matter what job you have, your work can have eternal significance. Consider that today in John's study titled Wisdom for the Workplace. And now here's the lesson.
15: We live in a culture, frankly, that has a very skewed work ethic. On the one hand, you have workaholics. On the other hand, you have lazy, idle, and loafing people who choose not to work at all. But in the middle, the great mass of people may work, but have a very wrong concept of work. Look at Psalm 104. I think a refreshing and lovely passage related to our theme, because of the simplicity with which it inserts the priority of work. In Psalm 104, the psalmist is talking about how God takes care of His creation. And he sees God initially clothed with splendor and majesty, and he sees Him in His heavenly glory. He sees Him establishing heavens and earth, and verse 5, He's establishing the earth, and he sees the whole flow of creation coming down, and you can see it all there. Mountains rise up, verse 8, and valleys sink down. And verse 10, springs come into the valley, and they flow between the mountains, and all the animals are there, and they drink the water. And then you see the heavens and the birds are singing, and the earth feels the rain, and the grass grows, and the vegetation. Look at verse 14, how interesting. He causes the grass to grow for the cattle and vegetation for the pleasure of man. Is that what it says? No. For the labor of man, so that he may bring forth food from the earth. It's just part of the natural course. It is a creation mandate, a natural law, that man works to bring out his food. I mean, it would be so simple if there were just, you know, hamburger trees, or in my family, Snicker trees. You just pick your food. It isn't that way. God has made it all, and in the whole design, man just brings the food out of the ground by his labor. And then he goes on to talk about the fact that man has to provide for his own drink and sustenance through wine, and makes his heart glad and provides the food that sustains his heart. And then he talks about the trees and the birds and their nests and the high mountains and the cliffs. And he's just describing how the world operates. He talks in verse 19 about the moon and how it affects the seasons and the sun and its place. He talks about darkness and night and the beasts of the forest prowling and the lions. It's just the normal, natural course of life. And then in verse 23, he just slips this in. Man goes forth to his work and to his labor until evening. It's just like it belongs with all the other instinctive things. I mean, the young lions know how to go after their prey. The beasts know how to prowl, those nocturnal animals that go out at night. And man just goes to his work and his labor until the evening. O Lord, verse 24, how many are your works? In wisdom you have made them all. I mean, it's just a part of the natural order of things that we work. So work can be redeemed from the curse's effects by the awareness that it's the natural course of things, that it bears God's image and approval, that it fulfills God's purpose for the use of His creation, and that it is God who calls us to work, and it is God who skills us for certain vocations, and it is for His glory and our fulfillment and the benefit of others when we work as we ought to work. As believers, we are then called to restore the dignity of work, to elevate it to where it ought to be. Now, if you understand that, you can now turn to 2 Thessalonians. And now you'll understand why the Apostle Paul is so concerned about people in this church who won't work. It doesn't make any sense in comparison with what he knows to be the will of God. And so in verses 6 through 15, he addresses this problem of people who won't work. Somebody may say, well, it seems like a trivial thing to be a Bible issue. It isn't trivial at all. If you understand what I've just gone through, it isn't trivial at all. It's part of the image of God, a very significant and central part. It's God's design by which you can glorify Him, by which you can fulfill your own life, by which you can benefit those around you by providing the necessary things, and by which you can contribute kindly to the circumstance of society. It is a command that must be obeyed. It is a dignified thing that existed even before the fall and will exist for all eternity as we work throughout the ages and ages to serve our Lord. But some people in the Thessalonian church missed this. They didn't work, and they weren't about to work. And so Paul writes verses 6 to 15 to address the problem of people who won't work. This is the third time he's had to do it, so he's very tough. He's very strong. As the text unflows from verse 6 on, there are six incentives to work. Six incentives to work. Six motivations. Six compulsions that he lays on these people. One is disfellowship. Disfellowship. The threat of being alienated from the church. Verse 6. We command you, brethren, in the name of our Lord Jesus Christ, that you keep aloof from every brother who leads an unruly life. This, of course, as I noted earlier, has to do with not working. And not according to the tradition which you receive from us. We taught you this. You know what you're to do in terms of work. Now you've got people who refuse to work. They lead this unruly life. Stay away from them. That is disfellowship. That then becomes the first motivating force on those people who won't work. No worship, no Lord's table, no social contact, and no exception. Every brother, you stay aloof. Now you need to call them away from their sin. Down in verse 15, you need to admonish them, that is to warn them of the way they're going as your Christian brother, but you don't allow them to participate in the normal life of the church. You disfellowship them. This is really drastic action. But it's a serious sin not to work. A serious sin. It is against the very design of God, the image of God, the course of nature, the creation mandate. It is against the command of the Old Testament. It is against the purpose of God for His displaying glory through you. It is against His design for how you contribute to your necessities and the needs of others. It is a serious issue not to work. Now listen carefully. He is not talking about people who want to work but can't find work. And I know there are people across the world like that who would give anything to work, but they can't find work. And there are some in our church. He is not talking about people who would work but can't physically work because they have an infirmity or a disability and they cannot work. He's talking about people who can work, have opportunity to work, but won't work. And he says, these kind of quote-unquote deadbeats, you need to stay away from. Admonish them and warn them, but don't let them participate in the fellowship of the church. This is serious discipline. Let's go to the second motivation, the second compulsion, and it's all we'll have time for, just a brief one. Verses 7 to 9. The second one is example. The second compulsion is example. For you yourselves know how you ought to follow our example. Because we did not act in an undisciplined manner among you, nor did we eat anyone's bread without paying for it. But with labor and hardship, we kept working night and day so that we might not be a burden to any of you. Not because we do not have the right to this, but in order to offer ourselves as a model for you that you might follow our example. There you have it. Verse 7, verse 9, the word example. Verse 9, the word model. Paul says, look, isn't it motivation for you folks that you saw my life and the life of Silvanus or Silas and Timothy when we were with you? So in verse 7, he says, you yourselves know how you ought to follow our example. We have set the pattern. The word follow, mimesthai, from which we get mimic. Mimic, imitate. Paul had set an example, a pattern in his own life, and he wanted it to be the pattern they would follow. Now listen carefully. Paul did not always forego receiving money or food. There were many times when Paul's needs were met, when people gave him money, when people provided for his sustenance. And there were many occasions when he received kindnesses like that. But there was a big issue here in Thessalonica. And it must have been the same thing in Corinth because there he did the same thing. And there were times in his ministry when he refused to receive anything gratis, but he insisted on working. It wasn't that he didn't deserve it. He says that in verse 9. He had a right to it. But it was that he was trying to dignify work. He didn't want anyone saying, well, after all Paul does is preach and teach and study. He doesn't work. So in order to waylay such criticism here in Thessalonica, when he was there, he worked. Now, of course, there was nobody there to support him when he arrived anyway because there was no church. But he set an example. According to Acts 18, he made tents, or literally was a leather worker. He worked with hides. He had a task that he knew how to do. He had a trade that he was skilled in. And so he said, look, I gave you an example. When we were there in your midst, we were not busybodies. We were not sponging off people. Verse 8, nor did we eat anyone's bread without paying for it. What a statement. The word undisciplined there means out of line. He's referring to loafers and idlers. We never marched out of step. We never disobeyed our orders from God. We were never unruly and out of line. And you know that. You know what we did in front of you. You've seen our life. This is the heart of his leadership. He's saying, just follow the pattern we set. Just follow the model, the example. And specifically, what do you mean, Paul? Verse 8, we did not eat anyone's bread without paying for it. To eat bread is a Hebrew expression for food and drink, daily sustenance. They stayed, according to Acts 17:7, most likely in the house of a man named Jason. Maybe he gave them lodging there free. They would have a place on the floor where they could roll out their little mat and lie down. But they didn't eat at his expense. They paid for their food. Paying for their food meant that they had to work, and they had to earn their own money to pay for their own food. Paul wrote to the Corinthians in 2 Corinthians 11:7 and said, I preach to you the gospel without charge. There were occasions in his life when he chose to do this. And it said, as I said, it doesn't mean he never received kindness or never received money. We know he did. But there were times when he chose not to take that because there was a greater issue at stake. So he says, we never ate anything without paying for it. Verse 8, but with labor, kapos, to the point of sweat and exhaustion, and literally, makthos, struggle, we kept working night and day. What an unbelievable task. He's teaching the Bible all the time. He's working. He's got to do this all and carry on his own sustenance and the sustenance of people with him, and found a church, and it's a night and day operation, and we did it so that we might not be a burden to any of you. So he introduces the

who had a wrong view of work. Please note verse 9, not because we do not have the right to this. The truth is, he had a right to being supported. He absolutely did. As an apostle and a preacher, he was really entitled to full support. Now, I'm not going to say this in a self-serving way. I hope you know that. But this is what the Scripture says. God has ordained that those who serve him, who labor in the word and doctrine, 1 Timothy 5:17, be worthy of double pay. Pay the one who ministers. In Galatians, the Apostle Paul says it as clearly as he could, chapter 6, verse 6, let the one who is taught the word share all good things with him who teaches. If you're being taught, then you need to give and share what you have with the one who is your teacher. So as an apostle and a preacher, he had a right to full support. Look at 1 Corinthians 9, and we'll kind of wrap it up with that text for this morning. 1 Corinthians chapter 9 is just a fascinating section. And he starts out with a kind of questioning rhetorically. Am I not free? Of course you are. Am I not an apostle? Of course you are. Have I not seen Jesus our Lord? Of course you have. Are not you my work in the Lord? Of course we are. They all, you know, imply a yes answer. Well, if all of this is true, let me talk about an issue specifically. Verse 4. Do we not have a right to eat and drink? Well, of course you do. Do we not have a right to take along a believing wife, be married? Of course you do, just like the rest of the apostles and the brothers of the Lord and even Cephas or Peter. You can be married. Or do only Barnabas and I not have a right to refrain from working? Well, no, anybody who's in ministry does. You have a right not to work. You have a right to refrain from working. Anyone who serves God, anyone who gives his life in preaching and teaching as an apostle or a preacher has the right to refrain from doing work in order to give his whole life to that. Yes, you have a right to that. In verse 7, he says, who at any time serves as a soldier at his own expense? The answer is nobody. Nobody serves as a soldier at his own expense. The government pays him. Who plants a vineyard and doesn't eat the fruit of it? Nobody. If you're going to plant the vineyard, it's so that you can have the benefit. Who tends a flock and doesn't use the milk of the flock? No one. Now, I'm not speaking these things according to human judgment, am I? Doesn't the law also say these things? Doesn't God also say this? Isn't it written in the law of Moses, you shall not muzzle the ox while he's threshing? That's proverbial way of saying feed the one who serves. God isn't really just concerned about oxen, is he? No, he's concerned about men. When someone serves, meet his needs. Or is he speaking altogether for our sake? Yes, for our sake, it was written, because the plowman ought to plow in hope and the thresher to thresh in hope of sharing the crop. I mean, we pour our life into you and we minister and we teach and we nurture you and we expect in hope to be supported. Verse 11, if we sowed spiritual things in you, is it too much if we should reap material things from you? If others share the right over you, do we not more? Nevertheless, we didn't use this right. Isn't that interesting? All of this to say I have the right, and then he says, but we didn't use it. We voluntarily forego that right in your case so that we may not cause a hindrance to the gospel. Verse 14 sums it up. The Lord directed that those who proclaim the gospel get their living from the gospel. But I have used none of these things. I have a right. I just don't choose to use it in your case because there's another issue at stake. I don't want people accusing me of being in it for the money. And in the case of the Thessalonians, I want to set an example to you of a proper view of work. Can you imagine what a model this was? Here were some of these Thessalonians saying, if you're really spiritual, if you're really a free man, then you do the lofty things. Here comes the Apostle Paul, the brightest intellectual of all of them, the spiritual man of all spiritual men, the godliest man, the wisest man, erudite, educated, philosopher par excellence, theologian without peer, the man with the most acute mind, the greatest sense of reality. And what does he do? He makes tents, puts them to shame. First compulsion, disfellowship. Second compulsion, example.
Save the rest for next time.

0: Father, we thank you for your word to us, and what a reminder it is of the wonderful responsibilities that you give us in our work to glorify you. May we see it as you see it. And may we work gladly as a part of a creation mandate, and more than that, a recreation mandate as Christians, doing everything we do not to please men, but to please the Lord Jesus Christ. Give us back the dignity of work. Give us back the honor of that creative intention when you put man in the garden to cultivate and till it and to rule it. May we work 6 days, and may the fruit of our labor be pleasing to you, that we might enjoy the rest of days like this. For Christ's sake, amen.
1: 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John's current series is helping you see how your job fits into God's kingdom purposes. It's called Wisdom for the Workplace. Friend, thinking about what John said today about the Christian work ethic, a while back we asked John whose work ethic made the biggest impact on him and why. Here was his response.
2: I think that the first real encounter I had with a work ethic was in my parents. And bless the Lord, they worked hard. My mom was very faithful wife, mother, homemaker, who poured her life into her family, who invested in the beauty and the comfort of the home and the provision of the food and the provisions, whatever they were, for all of her children and even extended family. She was diligent. I look then at my dad. My dad was a pastor. He was relentless in his preparation. He was in his study every day, hours upon hours, studying and preparing to preach. He wrote books. He preached evangelistically. He went around the country for a number of years doing evangelistic meetings. He occasionally went overseas to preach. He developed a radio program along with his father and carried that on for 40 years or so. He developed a television program, all so that he could proclaim the gospel of Christ. That effort, that diligence in the way he applied himself to life, just an indefatigable commitment to work for the honor of God and the expanse of the gospel, was the model that my dad gave to me, and I'm deeply grateful for that. I think parents underestimate the work ethic that they are communicating to their children. That's so important.
1: Yes, it is. And friend, if you want to develop a Christ-honoring work ethic, the kind that you can model for others, including your kids, let me encourage you to get a copy of John's current study, Wisdom for the Workplace. 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And be here tomorrow when John MacArthur shows you how to find value in your work that goes far beyond the salary you earn. 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
3: 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I'm Rick Probst. Loving our afternoon together. Thank you for being there. I'm here. And Pastor Paul Shepherd coming up next with Destined for Victory, bringing encouragement for our afternoon, as always. 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
9: Ronald Reagan understood that freedom sometimes requires more than quiet diplomacy. It requires moral clarity. On June 12, 1987, standing before the Brandenburg Gate in a divided Berlin, Reagan issued a direct challenge to Soviet leader Mikhail Gorbachev. Mr. Gorbachev, tear down this wall. The Berlin Wall was more than concrete and barbed wire. It represented a system that restricted movement, divided families, and denied millions the freedoms Americans often take for granted. Reagan refused to treat that division as permanent. He understood that free nations must be willing to identify the difference between liberty and oppression, and have the courage to say so. 2 years later, the Berlin Wall fell. Freedom survives when people refuse to accept tyranny as inevitable. So when freedom is challenged today, will we have the courage to defend it with the same clarity?
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11: Hello and welcome to another great day here on Destined for Victory, where we feature the teaching ministry of Pastor Paul Shepherd. Before we get started with today's message, I want to share a conversation I once had with Pastor Paul about the power of partnership. I asked him what he would say to you, our listening friends and partners, if he could with you in person. Here's what he had to say.
12: I want them to know your partnership is very, very important and necessary. When you think about it, starting way back, I'm thinking about Moses. He could not have been Moses without the partners God gave him.
11: Yep.
12: God raised up Joshua. The Bible called Joshua Moses' minister before it called him God's minister. And Joshua was one of those key people. Aaron, his brother, was one of his key partners. Every man or woman of God since then, all the way into, of course, when you get to the ministry of Jesus, Jesus himself required partnership. Isn't that amazing that the God-man needed partners? He took Peter, James, and John farther into the Garden of Gethsemane, and he said, just stay here and watch with me. And he cried and poured out his heart to get ready for that moment when he would lay down his life for us. And he needed that partnership. He had Peter, James, and John. He also had Mary, Martha, and Lazarus. Then when you look at the apostles, there is no Paul without Timothy, without Silas, without Barnabas, and on, all of us need partners. So the bottom line is, I'm so grateful for every man, woman, boy, and girl who has become a partner for our ministry, so you can keep on providing this platform so that we can reach even more people for the Lord Jesus Christ.
11: Pastor Paul always made it clear that he wanted Destined for Victory to continue after his preaching days were over. And today, your partnership with us is more important than it's ever been. When you partner with us for as little as $20 a month, we'll send you a few thank you gifts, including one of our most popular CDs, The Best of Let My People Smile. And this is Pastor Paul at his absolute best. Two things we know for sure, you will learn and you will laugh. We're not sure which one you do more of. 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
12: We, people of God, need to aim for not a million followers. 999,000 of them might be fake. We need to aim for one like, and that comes from on high. That's what we need. I need him to like me. I need him to be pleased with me.
11: I know it feels good to have a few likes on social media, but there's one like that matters most. On today's Destined for Victory, Pastor Paul moves ahead in his teaching series, Embracing Newness. Along the way, we'll learn how to set aside some of the unhealthy habits we once had. Habits like seeking approval or popularity from our peers. The message is called Junk Removal for the Soul, and it starts right now.
12: So far, we've looked at four of the seven practical ways that the Apostle Paul tells us we should put on the new self in the latter verses of Ephesians 4. He has shared with us in recent messages, I've made the point that when you speak, tell the truth. And we have talked about that. I know the small groups, the life groups have interacted about that. We need to be truth-telling people. And when you don't want to tell folks all the truth, then don't tell them a partial lie. Just don't speak the things that are not true. When you speak, tell the truth. The second point we made was manage anger appropriately. The third point is earn your living honorably and do good for others. And then in the last message, we gave you this point, say the right thing.
13: Decades ago, Spike Lee said, do the right thing in a movie. And I told you in the last message, say the right thing, because that's what the Apostle Paul encouraged us to do. Now I want to give you the last three of the 7 points that I have taken out of Paul's words in the latter verses of Ephesians 4. Let me give you point number 5 of the 7. Here's how I've worded it. Always aim for the only like that truly matters. You know, I'm old school, but I'm learning in today's world, if I'm going to present relative truth and relevant truth to people, I have got to update my thinking. And so I have learned how important likes are in today's world. And I want to let you know there is one like that is truly important. It truly matters. That's the one you need to aim for. Where'd you get that, Pastor? Verse 30 of Ephesians 4. Here's what Paul said. And do not grieve the Holy Spirit of God, by whom you were sealed for the day of redemption. Do not grieve the Holy Spirit of God. Do not grieve God. And so rather than make that point in a negative way, I simply spin it around and I'm going to make the exact same point in a positive way. So you could replace do not grieve for make sure you make happy the Holy Spirit of God. Make sure you please the Holy Spirit of God. Make sure He is happy with what you do. And that is the point we need to drive home in our hearts, that there is one like. We live in a world of social media. Do you know, as I was preparing this message, I saw a documentary on TV, and it said that it opened up by saying a common question children have been asked over the decades is, what do you want to be when you grow up? Now, in the 60s, when I was a kid, I was born in 57. So in the 60s, when I'm a kid in elementary school, that was a common question even back in those days. What are you going to be when you grow up? And the documentary said back in my day, the answers were typically, I want to be a doctor, I want to be a pro athlete, I want to be an astronaut, different things like that, children would say back in my day. They said today, when current researchers ask that question of tweens and teens, what's a tween? That's a child between 9 and 12 years old. And the teens, of course, you know. It says, when today's children, both tweens and teens, have been asked that question, research shows that the number one answer is, I want to be an influencer. I want to be an influencer. Now, y'all old school like me, y'all probably don't even know what that means, because I didn't know till not long ago. But I had to learn, because how you gonna preach relevant truth if you don't know relevant terms? Influencer is actually an aspiration today that will keep people from saying, oh, I don't want to be a doctor, I don't need to do that, I just need to be an influencer. There are influencers making doctors' money and more. You say, well, what's an influencer? I don't have a lot of time to get you into that, but let me just give you the highlights. These are people who, for whom their social media appearances, especially on platforms like Instagram, I'm sure there are others, but Instagram is certainly one of the hot ones, Snapchat, some other stuff that's out there. I don't have any of it, but I know about it, or I heard about it. And I do have an Instagram, but I don't even post to it. Some other folk post to it. I'm going to get somebody to really make mine a real thing, because right now I'm sure it just has little comments here and there. So we got to build that up. But in any event, I have found out that these children specialize in their Instagram and Snapchat and other appearances. What's that new one that the new one that comes from Asia was the company? TikTok. There it is. They're telling me, helping me, TikTok. I've never seen a TikTok in my life, but I hear the people talk, and I've seen videos when they said this came from TikTok. I'm like, okay, I'll take your word for it. I don't know nothing about it. In any event, their influencers are making major money, because the more likes they get, the more attention they get on social media, then sponsors see the numbers they get and will actually pay them to promote products and services, and it is incredible. And so children today, by and large, there are some who still want to do stuff like STEM, and I want us to encourage our kids, be STEM if you can, science, technology, engineering, and math. Don't do the I influence until you do science, technology. All right, I'm meddling. I'm supposed to be preaching. All right, let me go back to this. Kids want to be influencers because they can make major money. But here's the point. This documentary I saw as I was prepping this last message in the series, the documentary is entitled Fake Famous. Fake Famous. People who appear to be famous, but not really. And here's why the documentary said that. More than 100 million people on planet Earth today. Watch this, folks. Blow your mind. More than 100 million people who have more than 100,000 followers on Instagram. Let that sink in. 100 million people on the planet. That's one. I mean, how many folk are on the planet? I don't know what the percentage is. It's only like, what, 7 billion, 7-something billion on the planet. 100 million of them have at least 100,000 followers on Instagram. Watch this next stat. 40 million people have at least 1 million followers on Instagram. Do you believe that? They do. Now, watch this. Got this off the documentary. Don't be mad at me. Check out Fake Famous. You'll see. Here's the truth that was revealed. The vast majority of these people are fake famous because the overwhelming majority of their followers are not people, but bots. So you can have 90% of this huge following and they have profiles and they make comments, but they're not people. They're bots. They're algorithms that have been created. They pick people's pictures. They create names. It looks like a person on the screen. It's not a person. It's a bot. There are bot farms, bot factories. That's what they do. Create fakeness. Why? Because if people think you have all those followers, sponsors think you have all those followers, they will get you to promote their stuff because some of your followers are real people and they're hoping to get the real people to buy their products or take advantage of their services. That's the world we live in. So you can be famous and not really. You appear to be famous. You appear to have a whole lot of folk who know you, but they don't. Isn't that something? This is some world we living in, folks. Here's the point. Doesn't matter to these folk that they have fake followers if sponsors will give them real money. And the sponsors know that some folk are really following you, although a lot of others are bots. So they're going after the some people that are really following you. And a lot of us are gullible. And so on this documentary, they showed a couple of random people who had a few hundred followers and did a social experiment with them. One of them to this day is making good money because they created her when she's not famous for doing anything. It is absolutely amazing.
11: 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Stay with us. The second half of today's message is coming right up. One of the things we love to do for friends and listeners like you is to pray for you when you're in need. So if you have a prayer request, please visit PastorPaul.net and use the contact feature to share it with us. Our ministry team is always happy to lift you up in prayer. God doesn't have a social media account, but he is looking for a few followers. So let's get you back to the rest of today's Destined for Victory message, Junk Removal for the Soul.
13: Here's my point. We, people of God, need to aim for not 1 million followers. 999,000 of them might be fake. We need to aim for one like, and that comes from on high. That's what we need. I need him to like me. I need him to be pleased with me. If y'all like me, cool. If you don't, oh well. I'ma try live my life in such a way that you like some of what I do and some of what I represent. I'ma try hard to do that, but I'm not gonna live my life trying to impress people. Have you ever spent a lot of time trying to impress a group of people? Do you know what an exercise in futility that is? Because as sure as you impress a group of them, you're going to make another group mad. These folk love you. These folk rolling their eyes all up in the back of their head. So you got to decide there is one like I need. He's not going to be a follower because God doesn't follow us. So that's why I'm saying like. He's not following any of us. He calls us to follow him. But I need him to like my life. That's what Paul is saying. Do not grieve the Holy Spirit of God. You make other folk mad all day long. Do not grieve God. He said, because he's the one who has sealed you for the day of redemption. What that means is your salvation is a done deal because of the Holy Spirit's work in your life, who came into your heart crying, Abba, Father. He's the one, according to the scriptures, that established a real relationship between you and the Father. That's the Holy Spirit's work. He is the one who comes in and makes us what God has destined us to be. When we were kids and we were taught to ask Jesus into our heart. Well, let's be technical for a moment. Jesus is at the right hand of the Father. He doesn't come into our heart as the person he was on earth. He comes into our heart by the Holy Spirit. The Holy Spirit is the one who dwells in us. And he's dwelling in you, and you want him to be happy. You want the Holy Spirit to be pleased. That is the one like. So always aim for the one like that truly matters. All right, let me go to the sixth point. So that's number five. Always aim for the one who truly matters. Here's point number six. Let go of negative attitudes and treat people with kindness. How does Paul make that point? It's in verse 31 and the first part of verse 32 here in Ephesians 4. He says, let all bitterness and wrath and anger and clamor and slander be put away from you along with all malice. Then he says, be kind to one another, tenderhearted. Pause right there. Those words make this sixth point, which is let go of negative attitudes and treat people with kindness. How am I going to be a person who walks in the newness that God has ordained for my life? All of these points I'm making express that newness. And this one is extremely important. If I'm going to walk in the newness that the Lord has destined for me to walk in, I've got to let go, put away all my negative stuff. We live in a world where one of the commercials I see a lot on television is from a company called 1-800-GOT-JUNK. And they simply are a junk removal company. You book them apparently, and they will have a truck come to your house. And one of their slogans, they say, all you got to do is point. And they have folk, you know, they take you to a little pile of junk or whatever. And the driver, the staff that comes with the truck, they say, just point to what you want us to remove. And the person points and the people are all giddy, just pointing, and they come get and take stuff away. Listen, that company has a spiritual point. The Holy Spirit is saying, if you're going to walk in newness, you got some junk that gotta go. I know you look saved, you look holy, everybody in your life is impressed with you on the outside, but God says there's some stuff on the inside that has to go. Not everybody that looks great, not everybody who appears to be an influencer is really a person of value. The way you become a person of value is you let the Holy Spirit pull up in his truck and help you remove the junk. Now, you got to identify what's got to go. He's just in our lives to be a helper, the Bible says, but he's not going to go in your house. Do you know the Holy Spirit does not barge in to your life and start grabbing stuff and yanking it out? God won't take these raggedy people you holding on to. No, she got to go. No, he's done. No, God won't do that. God will convict you. The Holy Spirit will bring you under conviction, and you know this is not pleasing to God. You won't get a like from heaven if this stays. whether it's a person, whether it's an attitude, whatever it is. Look at this stuff. These are all people interactions. If you notice here in verse 31, let all bitterness. Bitterness has to do, sometimes circumstantial, but almost always bitterness has to do with people interactions. You become bitter because of your people interactions. The Greek word translated bitter here means sharp, pointed, pungent, and it implies interactions with people. Sharp, pointed. When you're bitter, you don't have smoothness. You don't have, it is sharp. Your bitterness, your anger is sharp. And he says, that has got to go. Your spiritual 1-800 junk, got to go. Bitterness must depart from your life. You got to point and say, bitterness, you got to get out of here. I've been bitter too long. It's not helping me. It's not serving me well. You got to go. What else is in the list? Paul said wrath and anger. Wrath and anger here, especially when the words are used in the Greek here in a combined way, it denotes violence or explosiveness. The Greek scholars I was reading behind said, think of a violent storm, not just a storm, but one of violence. If you've ever been in a place where there was a violent thunderstorm or a violent hurricane or something like that, that's what this is. Get rid of not only bitterness, but wrath combined with anger. When you're so mad, when you're so angry, you're full of wrath. He said it is the personal equivalent of a violent thunderstorm or a violent hurricane. You got to get rid of it. One scholar said, think of it as the way an earthquake, a major earthquake, interrupts and shakes everything. That can go on in your life, Paul is saying. Some of us got earthquake stuff in us. Violent storm stuff in us as we deal with some people, maybe who have made you mad for a long time and you haven't properly dealt with the stuff and it's built up in you. And now you got a full blown explosion going on in your heart. You might not have let it out yet, but the pressure is there. The pressure is there. Clamor is in this passage. Paul said, get rid of clamor. What does that speak of? In the Greek word translated clamor here means screaming, demanding, insistent, crying out. That's the clamor. He said, some of you have some screams inside of you. You got some yelling at people inside of you. You got some insistent crying out. You got some demanding things. You might not have made the demand out loud yet, but just like I spoke about the anger and the wrath, you got that going on in your heart and you are ready to explode with words, with screams, with yells. And he says, you've got to deal with all the disruptive stuff that's going on the inside of you. You are called to walk in newness, so you can't take that junk into your newness, into your new season, into your destiny. God can't use people who have violence going on in the inside that is not dealt with properly. So you gotta deal with how mad you are. See, you gotta understand, anger is often hurt demanding justice. And when you are hurt and you're demanding justice on the inside and you don't deal with it right, it builds up. I know this feels more like a therapy session, but Pastor's got a word for you and you need to hear it. Let the Lord take you to the yard of your life and say, this clamor, this bitterness, this wrath has got to go.
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13: God is really interested in making sure that we are prepared to move into the new season, the new things He's introducing into our lives. The only way we'll get there is we got to get rid of some junk. And so I want you to notice very clearly these kinds of things where it pertains to your life. How bitter are you is a question you need to answer. And what are you bitter about?
11: And that's next time in our message, Junk Removal for the Soul. I hope you'll join us. Until then, remember, He who began a good work in you will bring it to completion. In Christ, you are destined for victory.

0: 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I'm Rick Probst. Well, it's almost time to head home, and Kathy Emmons is ready to take us all on the ride home coming up next. 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That does it for me. Have a great evening. You and I will get back together again tomorrow morning at 11 a.m. I'm Rick Probst. 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
1: Shalom, beloved. I'm Rabbi Schneider. When Jesus taught his disciples to pray, he made this shocking statement. If you then, being evil, know how to give good gifts to your children, how much more will your heavenly Father give the Holy Spirit to those who ask him? This passage reveals three key truths for every follower of Yeshua. Number one, even though we're forgiven, we still struggle with evil. Secondly, God wants to give us good gifts. And thirdly, the Father will give to those who ask. Remember, if you ask God for anything according to his will, he will do it. So ask him to strengthen you in his peace and love. Ask him to change your mind when your thoughts are off base. The Father gives good gifts to those who ask, and everyone who asks receives.
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8: With SRN News, I'm Bob Agnew in Washington. The Federal Reserve has raised its benchmark interest rate for the first time since 2023 in an effort to quell stubbornly high inflation. The move is likely to spur something of a sharp response from the White House. President Trump has been calling for a rate reduction for some time now, believing that would be the best for the overall U.S. economy, stimulate growth, and make American companies more competitive overseas. Consumers may be unhappy about higher prices at the pump and elsewhere, but according to the latest retail figures, they do continue to spend freely when it comes to their own personal paycheck. President Trump's Surgeon General Selection Nicole Safer delivering a strong endorsement of childhood vaccines today during her testimony before the Senate Health Committee. On Wall Street right now, the Dow Jones Industrial Average back down. It's off by about 800 points. The NASDAQ down 112. This is SRN News.
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20: And about a 50% chance of more showers or thunderstorms into the evening and overnight hours, with a low very mild of 71. Tomorrow, thunderstorms possible, a good 70% chance in the morning, and then becoming more scattered by afternoon. High of 79. Friday, partly cloudy and 78, partly cloudy 79 on Saturday. At the Weather Center, I'm Chris Monroe.
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23: Summer is not over, my friend. It is hot out there
1: and it's kind of dense and humid. Welcome to September in Pittsburgh. I'm glad you're along for the Wednesday edition of The Ride Home. Got a lot ahead of it. Before we get into the stuff of the show today, you know how there's been this huge protein push? You know, you should be eating more protein, they say. I mean, like, absurd amounts of protein. I'm not going to get into, like, you know, a gram of protein for, like, every pound in your body. Like, that. Somebody recommended that on Twitter. And I thought, that doesn't even make any sense. Anyway, I do want to maybe increase, though, my protein intake. And so I decided to make this kind of spread this morning that I read about that combines, and I know this is going to sound disgusting, but just go with me. It combines cottage cheese and feta cheese, and you add a shallot and garlic and some black pepper, and then it's like a Mediterranean thing. So I thought, great. But the thing I saw didn't really have proportions. Well, I don't know. I've never made it before. So I just got out my food processor. It's like 7:30 this morning and I'm making this thing. Anyway, so I put in a shallot and it was a big one. And I put in maybe 4 garlic cloves. And then I added cottage cheese and I added feta and black pepper and I whipped it up and it looks lovely and it's really fluffy and nice. And I was like, this is going to be really delicious on toast and it's going to give me a big protein push. So I ate it. I ate it. And that, oh, wait, before I ate it, I did taste it and I was like, oh, that's not really good. So I added some green olives because I love green olives and I wanted to like pump up the Mediterranean taste. So I pulsed it several times with my food processor. Anyway, I put it on toast and then I put some heirloom tomatoes on top, which are from my garden. So let me tell you that top down, like it started out good. The heirloom tomatoes were super delicious, like really, really great. And I was excited that I had taken the time to plant them and I was praising God for the delicious taste of, you know, incredible nature of heirloom tomatoes. After that, things went downhill. You guys, that spread I made, that was nasty. Wow. And the reason I bring it up is I can't get it out of my lungs or whatever. Like, I keep eating mints, gum. I made peppermint tea. I just can't make it go away. The shallot must have been too big, too many garlic cloves. I don't know what. I can barely regroup. I mean, I know it's only me in this studio. It's a good thing because it is. I think I'm going to taste that for days. Anyway, all right. Coming up on today's program, let's look ahead. Greg Clugston's back. Greg Clugston joined us as the White House correspondent for SRN News every Monday on this show for at least 15 years. He left his White House post after, I don't know, 3 decades and is now an associate professor at a Midwestern university. He is going to join me today and it's going to be great. I'm not comfortable leaving the stories of 9/11 confined to last Friday, which was the 25th anniversary. And so I want to ask Greg about what his situation was because I know he was at the Pentagon on 9/11. And so I'm going to ask him about that. Very much look forward to welcoming him back to the show. Also, Michael J. Fox was honored with a humanitarian award at Monday night's Emmys. I noticed something specific about that. And maybe you did too. Also, what's AI doing to students? Today, MIT, one of the nation's leading universities, has released its findings. And when you're in traffic, do you freak out? Are you stressed? Do you feel like your patience is shot? Well, we'll visit with Matthew Arbo in hour 2, and he'll tell us how to get a little bit of control back. And big news for a Lawrenceville restaurant selected to the New York Times The Restaurant List in 2026. But before we get to any of that, let's hit the news. Here's your top 4 at 4. It's Wednesday, the 16th of September, 2026. Number 1. Saudi Arabia issued an emergency warning in multiple cities, including Mecca, the holiest city in Islam, as Iran-backed Houthis in Yemen expanded their strikes against the kingdom. Saudi air defenses intercepted and destroyed the Houthi drone south of Mecca before it reached the city's airspace. And a spokesman for the Saudi-led coalition in Yemen called the security of Islam's 2 holiest mosques a quote-unquote red line. Number two, FBI Director Kash Patel and Treasury Secretary Scott Bessent testified before Congress on Tuesday. Democrats on the Senate Judiciary Committee pushed Patel on a number of incidents from his tenure as the head of the FBI, including agency investigations into journalists, his use of taxpayer funds for activities like a snorkel tour of the Pearl Harbor Memorial, and of course, we all remember the celebratory drinking with the U.S. Olympic hockey players after the gold medal. Patel said the coverage was incorrect. He got mad and sparred with the legislators, repeatedly declined to comment or commit that FBI agents would stay away from polling places on Election Day. At a House Financial Services Committee hearing Tuesday, Democrats questioned Bessent for his recent intervention in the U.S. bond market. Bessent claimed that the 10-year Treasury yield, which topped 5% during his testimony Tuesday, that's its highest level since 07, would have been even worse if not for his decision to buy U.S. bonds back. That is from today's dispatch. Number three, President Trump's 19-month effort to seize full control of the John F. Kennedy Center for the Performing Arts came to a head yesterday as its board voted to immediately close the building for a two-year renovation, a roughly $250 million overhaul that Mr. Trump publicly threatened to block unless his name is added to the building. Hours after a federal judge barred the center from putting Trump's name back on the building, the president said that although the center would close immediately, renovations cannot begin until such time as the D.C. Circuit rules that his name can go up on the building. This is like children arguing. That's what it is, children. Anyway, if the appeals court rules against the center and the Supreme Court doesn't overturn the decision, Mr. Trump said the reconstruction and the renovation of the Kennedy Center will not take place. That is from today's Washington Post. And number four, this local story keeps on giving. Carnegie Mellon University remains embroiled in controversy after what campus officials have said were, quote, hostile and threatening social media posts made by a professor. And they resurfaced last week. Uju Anya, an associate professor of second language acquisition at Carnegie Mellon, is under university review after social media posts she made in 2021 that said, "Die first, white man," came back on the anniversary of conservative activist Charlie Kirk's assassination that she called Kirkmas. And that is your top four at four. So CMU officials say they're reviewing the matter. They say that her posts are hostile and threatening. That's an understatement. Here's what else CMU professor or CMU leadership said. In her social media posts, Dr. Anya repeatedly and prominently invoked her connection to Carnegie Mellon and implied support from university colleagues, blurring the line between personal expression and academic authority. That is the public statement from the president and also the provost and chief academic officer. So this is just the same old story. And let me just repeat myself in saying the only place that a person like this would find employment in the United States is at an academic institution. I don't know what we have allowed to happen to colleges that somehow people who talk like this and express sentiments like this that are so apparently, obviously hostile and on the verge of at least encouraging violence, if not outright advocating violence. I mean, die first, white man does seem like it's violent. That is a person who, if that person was in your office, they'd just be instantly ostracized. Somehow, that person's on a university campus, they're looked at as some kind of sage. I mean, this is just absolutely, it's ridiculous, but it's not new. So if CMU, and this person, whatever her name is on a sabbatical anyway, which I sure hope is not paid for by the tuition givers at the university right there in Oakland. I mean, good grief. Anyway, let's hope that they get after this and decide this is not what they want out of CMU soon.
0: I'm still going for it, even with higher stroke risk from atrial fibrillation and irregular heartbeat not caused by a heart valve problem. In a clinical study, Eliquis apixaban reduces stroke risk and has less major bleeding than warfarin.

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0: We're continuing to remember 9/11, 25 years plus on, and you know the day, the 25th anniversary was last Friday, but I just don't see, I don't see the reason to stop thinking about it and looking back and seeing what we've learned, what we've lost, all of that. And so I turned to a friend of mine who had a significant part to play. I guess we all had a significant part to play on 9/11 in our very individual spheres in life. But Greg Clugston was in Washington, D.C. You might know his name. Hopefully you know his name. If you're a longtime listener to The Ride Home, you know that he was the former White House radio news correspondent for SRN News. He was there for over 30 years before switching to academia. He joined us every Monday on the show for so many years. Greg Clugston, welcome back.
1: Kathy, good to be here. Good to hear you. And it's been 4 months plus, I think, since we were on the air together.
0: It's too long. Greg, now, of course, you're Associate Professor of Multimedia Communications at Indiana Wesleyan University. It's like a whole new life for you.
1: It is. It was a big pivot for me. I loved my work in Washington. As you mentioned, was in D.C. for over 30 years and 34 to be exact. Wow. And right around 30 at the White House, which is a whole story in itself. I probably told you and listeners back a few months ago, but I started that assignment at the White House being told it was a 30-day temporary assignment. Little did I know what I was signing up for.
0: You thought they said day.
1: Here I am teaching communication. That clearly was miscommunication. Right.
0: It was supposed to be a year. That's what they actually meant. Well, Greg, all of the Mondays that we've talked to you on the ride home, and of course, this is not a Monday. That's why everything's all upside down. You were in the basement of the White House for the most part in a windowless room. And now I'm looking at you. We're on Zoom and you have an academic office and you've got natural light. I mean, your whole life is different.
1: I didn't realize the sun shone so much during the day. This is all new to me. So that natural light is a good thing to have, I have to say.
0: Oh, gosh. Well, I'm thrilled, absolutely thrilled to have you back, Greg. I mean, we miss you at SRN News. Like, you can't imagine, but I'm really happy for you that you're starting off on a new thing. I can't imagine how valuable it would be for university students to get to know you and your wealth of experience. And I guess that's one of the reasons why we're talking today, because I'm still remembering 9/11. Just because the anniversary's passed doesn't mean that my thoughts aren't there. And I hadn't had a chance to connect with you about where you were on 9/11. You were already working for SRN News, so tell me your experience.
1: Sure, I'd be happy to. I would back up just a few hours, if you wouldn't mind, because on 9/10, September 10th of that year, I was on pool duty. I was the lone radio network reporter in that tight pool of 13 reporters that stays close to the president, George W. Bush, of course. And he was scheduled to fly to Florida on the 10th, because we all remember he got the news the next morning while he's in a classroom in Florida, a classroom with children. And so he left Washington late afternoon, early evening on the 10th.

0: And typically, he would have a departure, like all presidents have a departure from the South Lawn, where they walk out, they get on Marine One, it takes them to Andrews Air Force Base, they get on Air Force One, and then fly to their destination. That didn't happen on the 10th. And the reason why is because the South Lawn was full of chairs and picnic tables for the congressional picnic, which was scheduled the next night, September 11th of all days.
1: Wow.
0: So they had to, and this happens on occasion because of events at the White House where transportation has to be adjusted. So instead of taking the helicopter from the White House, George W. Bush took the helicopter from the Pentagon. There's a helipad just on the not really a tarmac, but a parking lot area just on the west side of the Pentagon. So we were in the motorcade. Those of us in the press pool, we went over to the Pentagon. We got out of our vehicles, watched him get out of his limousine, get on the chopper, and then fly off to go to Andrews Air Force Base. The helipad is located on the west side of the Pentagon, the same side of the Pentagon that was struck the next morning by a hijacked airliner. I haven't actually done a lot of news coverage from the actual location of the Pentagon during my time in D.C., but I was there the night before. And so that was kind of a strange remembrance once we learned what happened the next day.
1: Wow.
0: In terms of, you know, kind of the classic question of, you know, where were you on 9/11? When the first tower was hit in New York, I was still on the Metro subway going to not to the White House that day because the president wasn't there. And I actually had a staff meeting to attend to at SRN News. So I was on the way to our newsroom that day. I walked into the newsroom a couple of minutes after 9 o'clock and I immediately knew something was different. We had a bank of television screens up on the wall, and two of my colleagues who are normally sitting at their workstations were standing up just a couple of feet away from the TV monitors. And that was very unusual, something they didn't often do. And then I heard somebody say, a second one just hit. And so I immediately was saying, what's going on? Because I just got off the subway. And then within a half an hour of the second tower being hit, the Pentagon was struck. And that changed everything for us on a personal level inside our newsroom, because our newsroom, located in Arlington, Virginia, just across the river from Washington, sits next to Arlington Cemetery, which sits next to the Pentagon. We were about 2 miles from the Pentagon. So all of a sudden, this story, this awful story that was unfolding in New York City, was happening in our backyard in Washington. And then we later learned of the plane that crashed in Pennsylvania. And that just launched a day of continuous coverage in the newsroom for me. So that's how I learned of the events that morning.
1: Did you all think about evacuating? Was that something that was considered?
0: No, it really wasn't. We knew this was a major story. I mean, while it was close to us, the Pentagon physically, it wasn't like we were across the street or in some sort of danger zone other than
1: I mean, 2 miles away is still pretty close.
0: Well, yes, it is. No, you're right. It is. And then there were the other reports that were happening that morning. A lot, you know, there was an evacuation at the State Department, right. I think. There was eventually an evacuation at the White House when they were uncertain of the destination of the plane that ended up crashing in Shanksville, Pennsylvania. And so there were reports of like a bomb that had gone off, I think, maybe on the street near either the State Department or one of the other federal office buildings. There was a lot of information flowing around that, and a lot of it, you know, thankfully wasn't true or it didn't happen. But there was panic and some misinformation. But we did feel secure enough, as well as anybody could that morning, even though we were close to Washington, D.C. and what just happened in the Pentagon. But we just, our news reporting instincts just kicked in. And we went from just reporting top of the hour, bottom of the hour newscasts to full around the clock continuous coverage, much like you would see on TV when you're just following the unfolding story as the developments were happening. And we did that like we took whoever was in the newsroom. I was one of two or three people who took 1 hour shifts at a time anchoring our continuing coverage. And then we'd get some relief from one of our colleagues. But we were all pouring in and gathering as much information as we could.
1: Was there any time for emotion?
0: Not initially, although I remember being in the studio on the air describing what was happening and watching the first tower collapse in New York City at Ground Zero. And it's just when you're witnessing something, even if you're not in person, but you're watching it live on TV, as so many of us did that day, unless you experience watching it or actually having been there, it's hard to tell people. Like even with students, you mentioned that I'm in a university setting now, and I was teaching history on September 11th this year to students who were born after 9/11. Nearly one third of all Americans who are alive today were born after 9/11. So there are those of us who have that, you know, visceral memory of what was going on. The one thing in terms of emotion, Kathy, is that, you know, you want to reach out to your family, and, you know, phone connections were disrupted and were hampered in a lot of key areas, including D.C. And I couldn't talk to anybody in my family on the phone, although we were using instant messaging quite a bit back then before texting kind of took over. So, you know, in a newsroom situation, you do distance yourself the best you can from emotions.
1: You have to.
0: No matter what the story is, to deal with the task that's at hand.
1: Yeah. Talking to Greg Clugston, former White House radio news reporter for SRN News. He was there for over 30 years before switching to become an associate professor of multimedia communications at Indiana Wesleyan University. We're going to take a break, Greg. And then when we come back, I want to hear, I don't know, your reflections on 25 years. I mean, what you've seen, what you think was lost that day, what you think perhaps in God's mercy we've gained. I don't know. There's a lot to think about as we continue to process the 25th anniversary of 9/11. We'll be right back on The Ride Home.
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13: And about a 50% chance of more showers or thunderstorms into the evening and overnight hours with a low very mild of 71. Tomorrow, thunderstorms possible, a good 70% chance in the morning, and then becoming more scattered by afternoon. High of 79. Friday, partly cloudy and 78. Partly cloudy, 79 on Saturday. At the Weather Center, I'm Chris Monroe.
1: Craig Clugston's back. Former White House radio news reporter for SRN News. He joined us on the ride home every Monday for many, many years. Now he's in a new academic life, associate professor of multimedia communications at Indiana Wesleyan University. But Greg, you and I are thinking back to 9/11. It's been 25 plus years now. And I watched and listened and read this year things that I had never known before about 9/11. Never known. And it just, it impressed me anew that the gravity of that, of those moments, and I've never lived through anything like that. I hope I never live through anything like that again. The echoes of that continue 25 years later. It's not like that was a thing that happened on September 11th and it was over, or it was over a year later or 10 years later. It's just not over. And so thinking back to that and that day for you, and now where you are, and now how old your kids are, and now you're teaching students who weren't even alive when 9/11 happened. What are your thoughts?
0: Yeah, there's a lot to think about. You're right, Kathy. And so many stories. I mean, in a country of our size and how people were impacted. One thing I told my students, I don't know if they even knew this, but, you know, airspace in the United States was closed down for over 2 days. I mean, nobody was flying in the skies across the United States of America until it was deemed somewhat safe. And then it was a gradual return. And one of the things I remember is once the air traffic resumed again is when you would hear a plane. And in the D.C. area, we're close to a couple of different airports. And so we would see planes on their approach and takeoffs. And so they'd be fairly close, you know, the ground. They're very noticeable and loud, and you're just everybody's kind of giving a second look. Yeah, like, hey, is this plane where it should be? So it affected so many aspects of life. I had the real privilege of going over the next several years to all of the sites. I've been to the memorial at the Pentagon. I've been to Ground Zero a handful of times. We at SRN News, we did 1 year and 2 year and 3 and 4 and 5 year and 10 year anniversary specials and reports on the 9/11 attacks. Been to Shanksville, which is a very powerful memorial as well there in Pennsylvania. But I remember the first time I went to Ground Zero, and it was just before the 1 year anniversary. And so I did a series of interviews. Some with officials who were in the area, and others who were just gathering on the street, just mad on the street interviews. And I talked to people who had been in the World Trade Center, like, you know, just days before the attacks, and they had been like at a wedding rehearsal dinner up at that revolving restaurant. Yep. At the top, and they got to know, you know, one of the waiters there who was very kind, and they were remembering him by name even, and they feared he had been lost. And we talked to Jim Cimbala, who is the pastor of Brooklyn Tabernacle Church, and he talked about how his parishioners and people in his neighborhood were helping people with water and other assistance as they were walking across Brooklyn Bridge from Lower Manhattan to leave the island. to leave the smoke and the debris and the ash and everything else behind. And he was talking about how it was just an instant witness of support and humanity. We talked with a Salvation Army commander who they were serving all of those first responders in the pit right there at Ground Zero, going through the rubble and everything. So there were so many interesting and fascinating and encouraging stories, even in the midst of all of the loss of life mm-hmm. and all of the fear. And then, of course, we've all heard and seen stories about, you know, firefighters and other first responders who were racing up the stairwells of those twin towers in New York, knowing that they were running into just an awful, awful situation, and many of them did not survive. So, yeah, there's a lot to process all these years later. And I don't think, you know, we always talk about the hashtag never forget. And there's so much that we should never forget.
1: Yeah. My daughter's a high school teacher now, Greg, and she was going through, you know, her 9/11 not really a presentation, but it is a little bit of a presentation, and, you know, mm-hmm. getting feedback from students or whatever. And so I asked her how it went this year. She changes it, you know, alters it each year as things go along. And she said that this year it really hit her because it's personal for everybody. For every single one of us, it's personal. But mm-hmm. it was that daughter's first day of preschool. And so she has really strong memories of that, of 9/11, but not for the reason that you and I have the memories of 9/11.
0: Yeah.
1: For her, yeah. right, it was this wonderful day because it was her first day of preschool. And, of course, wow. we kept that. We wanted to preserve that for her that day in amidst of all the chaos that we were in. But she said that this year with her students, she's really seeing how they've been exposed to seeing so much online. They saw, you know, Charlie Kirk shot. Mm-hmm. They have seen violence upon violence. And so the 9/11, it doesn't hit the same emotionally. First of all, they weren't there. But second of all, it's just too much visual stimulus. Like, it's the results of the internet and smartphones and all that sort of thing. And that made both of us, she and I, really sad. I think that's one of the things we've lost.
0: You know, when you think about other historical milestones and markers through history, at least in U.S. history, before 9/11, people would say, you know, where were you when you learned about JFK being assassinated? Or where were you when Pearl Harbor was attacked? You know, when you go back in each of those generations. And when you look at 9/11 in terms of, this was playing out live on radio and TV, and those images, you know, people can still go back and look at all that footage, but it was playing out in real time, shortly after the very first initial contact of the first hijacked plane in New York. And so you're right. And now you move to this idea of, you know, the new generations, everything is streaming and everything is visual and everything is live and on demand. And so there is just a different feel to it all. And when you think about just the different experiences, even within families, yes, I was in D.C. dealing with putting this information on the air and updating listeners who were tuned into our network. My wife was at home at the time with a 5-year-old, a 3-year-old, and a 6-month-old. And she was in between dropping off kids, like you were talking, you know, first grade. We had a kindergartner at that time. And then all of a sudden she's getting calls from people asking if I, her husband, is okay. You know, where is he? And she hadn't even heard of what was happening because she just had her own schedule unfolding. And then she had to, you know, spend the rest of the day shielding those young kids from, you know, seeing these images on television. So everybody really yeah. experienced that day in such a different way, even though there was kind of a common thread and connection that drew us all to it.
1: Yeah. Greg, you know this isn't a political show, but you and I have talked about politics for many, many, many years, hopefully in a way yeah. that's fair. When I look back at George W. Bush, there's a lot to be said about his presidency and about the decisions that were made. But I can't think of a better human being to have been in that place, in his position at that time. What are your thoughts on that?
0: Right. And you're absolutely right. There's a lot to talk about and unpack about any presidency, any administration. And you can debate about later decisions that were made about going into Afghanistan and then later into Iraq, which all in a lot of ways stemmed from 9/11. But in the immediate aftermath of 9/11, George W. Bush, He rose to the moment, to the occasion, in ways that I think were surprising for people who underestimated him. He was underestimated politically for a lot of different reasons and ways. But in that moment, as someone who is not afraid, first of all, to express a tear when talking about praying for victims and for families who were affected, but also at the same time for being very direct and confident in saying that those who were responsible were going to be held accountable. And you think about his visit to to Ground Zero in New York.
1: He has unforgettable
0: arm around the firefighter. And just in a very unscripted moment, but it was real and connected. You know, his popularity, obviously, if you want to put it in those terms, was never higher. It was in the 90%, I believe, at that time. But there was a greater political unity just across the country, you know, as well, that supported him. But yeah, you're right. He was a very unique president, and in a lot of ways was the right person at that time.
1: Yeah. Greg, this has been such a great pleasure to reconnect. I mean, I was going to say I wish we were talking about something happier, but I'm glad we're talking about this, because it needs to be said. It needs to be experienced again anew in our memories, and we can never forget. And so if we stop talking about it, then that's what happens. We forget.
0: Right. And the country really came together in ways that we haven't seen many times since. And if part of our remembering of this event reminds us of that unity and common bond that we have, maybe that'll spark us to move in a good direction.
1: Yeah, let it be so. Greg Clugston, Associate Professor of Multimedia Communications at Indiana Wesleyan University, but former White House radio news reporter for SRN. Great to talk to you, Greg. Thank you.
0: You too, Kathy. Thanks.

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8: The Emmy Awards were Monday night. I believe they were live from L.A. I don't really know where they were, where it happened. I talked about it on yesterday's show, and, you know, we talked about the winners. I said that, you know, the whole production was pretty cringy, but I've had the luxury of starting at 10 o'clock, and so I was able to fast forward through the whole thing and kind of made it bearable. But one thing I stopped and watched the entirety of was the Humanitarian Award, the Bob Hope Humanitarian Award that was given to Michael J. Fox. And if you are not aware, Michael J. Fox, who was a gigantic TV star and also a huge movie star, developed Parkinson's disease when he was maybe 30 years old, and he's got to be over 60 now. So he's had Parkinson's more than 30 years and has raised untold numbers of millions of dollars for the research into what could possibly cause and how we could possibly treat that most devastating disease. Michael J. Fox has testified before Congress a ton of times. He's been, he's done commercials. He has continued his acting career while suffering the effects of the disease. He has a stalwart wife and three children who have loved him and stood by him and supported him and everything. And that was all evident when he came out on the stage at the Emmy Awards. Michael J. Fox came out in a wheelchair, and it was a heartbreak. I haven't seen Michael J. Fox probably live in more than 10 years. And so to see him in that condition was just, it was really, really sad. But this is what I noticed. When he came out, the entire room was shocked. I mean, they gave him a standing ovation that was incredibly long and looked like it was heartfelt. And it seemed to affect Michael J. Fox deeply. It was a really lovely moment. But there was a huge disconnect in the room between the beauty of the people who are normally up on stage and having someone who's afflicted with a disease like Parkinson's up on the same stage. all of the men and women who had been up prior to him are at their physical peak. I mean, they're in beautiful clothes, incredible dresses. Their hair is beautiful. I mean, everything about them is what we all wish we could be physically. And then Michael J. Fox came out, and he was weak and had difficulty communicating. And the camera panned to the audience, all of the stars that were there in person. And some of them had tears in their eyes. Some of them were very eager to hear what he had to say. And some of them were repulsed by it. And I know, and I say that with sympathy, because any type of disease is scary for those of us who don't have it. And so watching, you know, just a couple people that were captured on camera that looked like, oh my gosh, I want to get out of here. I get it, because all of us want to escape suffering, and all of us want to escape seeing the results of a disease that has ravaged a human being. But there was something so beautiful in that room. I mean, his will to continue, his will to let the public see his deterioration for the purpose of good, of rescuing other people in the future who could suffer from that same disease. I mean, it was so admirable. I mean, and so there were a lot of different emotions on faces that the TV camera showed to us. But what I thought to myself is that searching out beautiful things isn't bad. I mean, God himself is beautiful. But searching out beautiful people is a problem, because we tend to value what we see with our eyes first instead of what's substantive about a person. Michael J. Fox is no longer beautiful on the outside. His disease has seen to that. I was thinking when he was talking about 2 Corinthians chapter 4, it says, therefore we do not lose heart, though outwardly we are wasting away. But then the end of the verse says, inwardly we are being renewed day by day. So I don't know if Michael J. Fox is a believer in Jesus. I hope he is. But one thing I could tell from what he said and his presence up on that stage is that he has become a more beautiful person, arguably more beautiful and substantive than he would have been otherwise, which is the mystery of suffering, because suffering is the thing we distance ourselves from at all cost. And yet it's the thing that God uses to make us, to form us. Anyway, I watched that and I thought this should be a wake-up call for all of us to focus on what matters and to get familiar with suffering. There's no shame in looking at a person who is suffering and not knowing what to say, not knowing how to respond. But you can get better than that. If you really spend time with those who are ill, you spend time in hospitals or rehab centers, you will start to get used to how people suffer, and then it won't be as scary to you, and it won't be overwhelming, and you'll be able to be more humane in how you respond. The last thing is, I would say, search for the beauty we cannot see. Search for it, look for it, value it. And let's not obsess over the kind of beauty that we can see, because the stuff we can't see, man, that's the stuff that matters.
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8: It was probably 3 years ago that we ditched cable. And, you know, it's not like there are huge decisions in life. This isn't one of them. Let's put it in its correct perspective. However, it was kind of a big switch for us. I just got a different kind of TV and there wasn't room for a cable box. And so I thought, I've heard of internet TV. I'm going to try that. So I've had Fubo for the ever since 3.5 years. And to me, it's a good alternative to cable TV because you don't have a huge box there. The downside is that if anything goes wrong with your internet, then it's gone. But the other great thing about it is there are no contracts. So if I decide, like today, I want to cancel it, then it's over. And I don't, you know, you don't have to wait for 3 months or 6 months or whatever it is. And I picked it specifically because I needed to get quote unquote, to get something where I could watch local sports. And Fubo lets you do that. Anyway, the reason I bring all of that up is that news comes today from, this is in Yahoo, that people in America who are watching cable TV are down to 50 million. Now that's an enormous number, but not very long ago, it was twice that. It was 100 million people. So cable TV has shrunk from 2016, half of what it was. I mean, that is pretty shocking. The way I look at it is I was tired of paying those huge costs and I wanted to save some money. And of course, I already told you that there wasn't room for a cable box. But here's the thing. Now that it's however many years later, I think I might be paying the same. I mean, because of course I pay for my Fubo and then I've got my Apple TV and I've got my Netflix and I've got Prime. And then in Prime, I had to buy subcategories. So I have BBC and I have PBS. And I think I have Acorn, which is like, you know, foreign, specifically European TV and movies. And all of those, none of those are very expensive on their own, but they add up. They add up. So I have not broken it down, but I'm going to this weekend. Because when I saw this article in Yahoo today, I thought to myself, I better really make sure that we're still on the savings side of this game and that we're not back to where we were with cable. Because the end of the story is that people are going back to cable, right? So they feel like this is the financial researchers that are interviewed for this article, feel like this is the bottom of where people will be with cable, but they will make it back up and join the cable bandwagon. And here's why. Most people in America love sports, and a lot of the streaming services aren't good with especially local sports. That's why I picked Fubo. Fubo's not apparently available everywhere. I don't really know the ins and outs of that. But so people get frustrated with that. We got rid of cable because the whole bundle thing was annoying with, you know, our internet and our phone. Well, it'd probably be easier if I was bundled at this point because I'm paying all these different people, these different organizations, all this different stuff. I mean, I will give Fubo good marks. I really have enjoyed it. I think it's a good service. So if you like local sports and you want internet TV, I'd say go for it. But am I saving money? Probably not.

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2: With SRN News, I'm Bob Agnew in Washington. The Federal Reserve has raised its benchmark interest rate as expected for the first time since 2023, part of an effort to quell stubbornly high inflation, and it's a move likely to create some conflict between the Fed and the White House. The quarter point increase will lift the Fed's key rate to about 3.9%. Over time, that would be expected to result in higher borrowing costs for everything from mortgages to auto loans and credit cards. It's bad news for borrowers overall, good news for savers, though. With the Fed's increased rate, the first rate hike since 23, it will likely make it even costlier to borrow for just about anything that most families need to buy right now. U.S. stocks slipped after the Federal Reserve hiked its rate. At the closing bell on Wall Street, the Dow Jones Industrial Average was off 631 points. This is SRN News.
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13: And about a 50% chance of more showers or thunderstorms into the evening and overnight hours, with a low very mild of 71. Tomorrow, thunderstorms possible, a good 70% chance in the morning, and then becoming more scattered by afternoon. High of 79. Friday, partly cloudy and 78. Partly cloudy, 79 on Saturday. At the Weather Center, I'm Chris Monroe.
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16: It is a hot afternoon in the city of Pittsburgh. I mean, I was kind of excited about that other night when it was 50 degrees and I slept with the windows open and it was cold. I really dislike winter. I really dislike it. And so I need to soak up this day. As soon as the show's over, I'm going to drive home and change my clothes and go for a long walk. And it's going to be hot and sweaty, and I'm just going to appreciate it because pretty soon we are going to be cold and complaining about it. I'm glad you're along. It is hour two of today's ride home. There's a lot that we have to look forward to. Matthew Arbo says that we don't have to be captive to our every emotion. He thinks it's possible to claw back some of our self-control. But to do that, we have to practice virtue. And so he's going to come on the air in just a couple minutes. He's from Notre Dame University and talk to us about what he's discovered about virtue and how achievable he thinks it really is. So I'm looking forward to that. Also, how are students really doing with AI? One of the premier universities in America has just today released their findings about how college students are faring. We'll talk about that in a little bit. Also, TJ Watt gets another accolade. Before that, though, speaking of accolades, Lawrenceville's restaurant called, I'm going to guess here, Tuts. I haven't heard it pronounced, and so I'm just reading it, and so that's my best shot. It has been named to the New York Times annual list of America's top 50 restaurants, becoming the third Pittsburgh establishment to have made the exclusive ranking. I'm reading here from today's Trib. I think that's really terrific news. Also, I love the fact that the chef slash owner is Austrian and Hungarian, and she put that heritage into what she's decided to do in this restaurant. Her name is Casilla Thackeray. She opened it in the former Merchant Oyster Company space on Butler Street in April. I have not been there yet. I have heard about it, though. And, you know, I have Polish roots, and so this really appeals to me. The picture of her is really terrific in the Trib. I love it. She works with her husband, Allegheny wine mixer Sean Rosenkrantz, and he leads her beverage program there at the restaurant. And she says it was a dream at one point to do this, but now it's becoming reality, and it has become reality. And not only is it reality, but it is recognized by the New York Times in such a wonderful way. Anyway, her first venture into ownership is this, but it's not her first time in the kitchen. She used to work at Fett Fisk, which is the incredible Norwegian place on Liberty Avenue in Bloomfield. She also worked at the Vandal, which I love. I loved Legume, which is now Butter Joint on North Craig Street. I loved it when it was Legume. I love it as Butter Joint. She also worked at a place called Churchview Farm, which I don't know anything about. But it apparently Austrian and Hungarian modern flair is what you can expect at this place. Look, it's a big honor for her restaurant. It's a big honor for Pittsburgh. And so congratulations to her on that. Let me just give you a couple of the featured dishes. Okay, so if you're like me and you're used to this kind of food, this is probably going to sound awesome. Langos, which is a Hungarian deep-fried flatbread. Kaspressnodel, which are cheese dumplings. Chicken paprikas, Tafelspitz, which is slow simmered beef, and walleye, as well as topfin cheesecake and tzutz torte desserts. Man. Now, the Times liked Langos, the chilled sorrel soup, and the roasted duck leg. They said those were the standouts. Anyway, get yourself to tzutz, and maybe you can ask them how to pronounce it and tell them that the woman on Word FM was just guessing. Anyway, congratulations to them and another great restaurant here in our city.
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16: When we talk about the virtues, I mean, I guess the first thing that's important to say is that we don't often talk about the virtues. I mean, that seems like something that maybe somebody would have been concerned about in the 17th century. But somebody who's living right now is very concerned about the virtues, and I'm happy that he's on the show today. Matthew Arbo is a regional director at the University of Notre Dame's Institute for Ethics and the Common Good. Previously, he served as a senior advisor in the U.S. Senate. He's a leadership consultant. He's a liberal arts professor, and right now he's on the ride home. Matthew, welcome back.
24: Thanks for having me on.
16: Yeah. Okay, so the virtues, am I right in saying that probably not a lot of people are thinking about that right now?
24: No, I think you're exactly right. Very few people are thinking about that right now. And I suspect that a huge number of listeners themselves had the exact thought that you just articulated. I don't know when I had a conversation last about the virtues, but they are really important. I think we can say immediately, intuitively, that they're really important. I'd like to be more virtuous. And yet I don't have conversations about that or really hear much about it at all in much of my daily consumption. So it's very important and also not talked about. You're right.
16: Well, everybody, like you said, recognizes we have a problem. I mean, if you spend 5 minutes online, you'll hear people say, you know, America is in a terrible place. We need better leaders. People are mean online. The, you know, guy behind me in the grocery store line wasn't nice to me or wasn't nice to the person who was checking out groceries. So it's not like people don't understand there's a problem because they do, but maybe you think identifying it is the issue?
24: I think that is a lot to do with it. We would like to see more civility, for example, and we see a lack of civility all over the place. Someone cuts us off in traffic or the person in line gets grouchy. And in general, it feels you have enough of those experiences and you start to get a sense that this is somehow thematic. And to do something about that is a really difficult problem to solve. You know, it's one thing, it's one individual at a time, and then it's on a collective for a long period of time to see real meaningful changes. So on the one hand, we want this thing, maybe we want more civility, maybe we want more kindness or generosity. We'd like to see just with our own eyes, in our own experience, some real changes. And we sometimes just don't know where to start. It just right. seems like such a sizable problem that we almost feel defeated right at the outset.
16: Yeah, I think that's a good point. And, you know, since you were a senior advisor in the U.S. Senate, you know, one of the things I think is interesting is it seems like just about every politician talks now about how poisonous the discourse is in D.C. and around the country. But, yeah. you know, that people are mean, like everybody recognizes that it's a problem, but it seems like that's where it stops. There's never any, well, I mean, their solution is, of course, that the other party gets out of power.
24: Yes.
16: And then if they get in, then it's going to be all virtuous.
24: Yeah. Yes.
16: And so those of us yeah. who've been alive for long enough know that that's not true. So, yeah. so where's that holdup? Is it because they're, because we're operating, we don't bring a Christian framework into how we look mm-hmm. at these like character issues?
24: Yeah, I think that's a large part of it. Yes. And, you know, a lot of the sites that we visit to consume or to participate in discourse are the incentive structure is all bizarre, and it rewards bombastic and inflammatory comments, and the algorithm

0: my limit, or where are my no-goes? And that's a reasonable question for anybody to ask. And some of us and some of your listeners may have roles or jobs that require them to be online a significant amount, and that they don't have a decision to withdraw. Some of us might feel like, I just can't do this anymore. I'm going to totally check out. And some may not. And so the decision then is, well, what do I need to do? What needs to obtain for me to do this in the right way and to be the right sort of participant and shine the light in what ways that I can and offer goodness to people. That's going to be a tough stretch, but it means making some sort of decision about that and not just sort of relinquishing our agency to the algorithm.
1: Let me say something about the algorithm before. Well, and this isn't exactly about the algorithm, but it is about social media. Just something that's been unfolding the last 48 hours on social is, Ed Sheeran is in the middle of a U.S. tour, and Macklemore has been his opening act. Well, maybe 3 or 4 nights ago, Macklemore made a what he calls a pro-Palestinian statement during his act, but it was long and it was lengthy, and it included images of the Middle East. And he has a history of decidedly anti-Semitic behavior and activity on stage. So people who were Jewish who were at that show, I think it was in St. Louis, were got online and said, "What the heck? Like, I didn't show up for this. I just showed up to see a concert." Anyway, over the next 24 to 36 hours, it just snowballed. And anyway, it ended up yesterday that, or maybe it was the day before, Robert Kraft, who owns Gillette Stadium, which is where one of the shows was going to be, Robert Kraft says, "Okay, you know what? If Macklemore is on the set list, this show isn't going to happen." So Ed Sheeran says, "Okay, I'm backing off." Right? So he's going to drop Macklemore. Well, then today, the rest of the band comes out and says, "Well, then if you're going to drop Macklemore, you can drop all of us." So the reason I bring it all up is this all happened online. I mean, I watched this happen. I watched the original posts after the St. Louis concert talk about, "This is what I saw on stage," and that. But what ended up getting amped up each time were all of kind of what I would call the activist statements, people who already know what they think, who've already read into the facts what they already believe. And those get more and more and more and more likes. And so at the bottom of Robert Kraft's post, which is, "Hey, if Macklemore's on this set list, this isn't going to happen at Gillette Stadium," it's one pro-Palestinian activist after another saying, "Well, the heck with you. You're another rich person who doesn't care about people in Gaza, blah, blah, blah, blah, blah." So I'm not trying to argue the case for Macklemore or Ed Sheeran or Bob Kraft or whatever. What I'm trying to say is that whole story was just moderated by what happened in a crazy way online in an undemocratic fashion, right? Because the algorithm is controlling all of that.
0: Yes, that's exactly right. Yeah, we're in this weird world where, for whatever reason, someone like Macklemore and Ed Sheeran gain the attention of the discourse over this topic, of which they know nothing
1: I
0: about.
1: know, right?
0: These individuals know virtually zero about what's happening halfway across the world, which is, from just where I'm sitting, an inordinately complex political, social, cultural challenge. That the leaders of the free world don't know how to tackle in any sensible way or with any completeness. It's really, really fraught. So it's strange for an artist, particularly a pop artist, to feel the responsibility to speak out on something like that. And oftentimes I felt like the artists that do these sorts of things often don't have anything else to do or don't know what else to do. And so they feel that somehow, just because they have a platform, that this is their responsibility. But really, that's not the case. Really, it's the case for an artist who wants to exercise political responsibility is to become a learned citizen and to participate in local politics in whatever ways they feel is their responsibility. But you're absolutely right. Then what happens, once the statement's made, the algorithm picks it up and knows exactly how to monetize that and make it profitable for people to engage. That, as many of your listeners know, even just, we think about going to the news, we don't really go to the news for info now. A lot of these publications want engagement. And so when you go from info, just as in educational resourcing, to engagement and requiring kind of interaction, then particularly for, or advertising or whatever, then that changes how consumers themselves visit sites. So this is a great example, is to say that ratcheting up a real problem that otherwise should really be left to mature adults who are knowledgeable about.
1: Yeah, that's a nice way to say it. Let's leave it to mature

0: all too knowledgeable. Yeah, we could cut the interview right there because we all just agree and say, okay, we're done. Yes. But how do we become those people? I guess that's the more important question. We can point the finger at Macklemore or Bob Kraft or however you look at the situation and say they don't know enough or they don't, their character isn't of a degree that they're engaging well with this, but ours probably isn't either.
1: Yeah. Yeah, that brings back to some of these cardinal virtues that I've talked about at length and written about. And if we just take one, temperance, which is a kind of exercising of self-control and not responding in an immediate way or an overly visceral way to a thing and taking time with it. There are times we need urgent decisions, but in general, we can exercise temperance. And that means not, again, not just overreacting, but becoming informed. That means taking maybe some other virtues, like the virtue of justice involves giving to each their due. And that also means coming to a certain kind of knowledge, which is where wisdom comes in. So, you know, these are interactive, and courage is the other. They're interactive and mutually reliant virtues. And I think that maybe the first thing to say about these is that they're not ideals. They're not these big things that something we might just, they're only targets that we could shoot for. Actually, what I'm really concerned to stress is that these are achievable, that you can grow in these virtues. And it just means taking the first step. And often that's just a small action. It's a small discipline. And disciplines get a bad rap because it seems to have negative connotations. But really, that just means sort of acting against the deepest impulses and drives that we have. Sort of saying, you know, I've got lots of desires. They take me in all kinds of directions. Some of those are good. A lot of those aren't so good. A lot of those are self-seeking and destructive. We know that. And Christians know that. Our souls are broken and they need restoration by God. And so that means taking a discipline like prayer is a discipline and reading the Bible is a discipline. These are things but once we practice them, we find that we're given to it and that we don't have to try quite so hard and it becomes almost something we enjoy. Mm-hmm. And there'll be others that don't quite take that hue, like fasting, for example, is almost never enjoyable. It's a difficult thing we almost want to put off forever. But that's another type of discipline which has a capacity, if we engage in it repeatedly, that changes how we even feel and what we desire, and the objects of our desire also become reprioritized. So, you know, it's a journey. And step one is just acknowledging some things about ourselves and about our world and being willing to take that small first step and saying that it's possible.
0: You mentioned the word discipline, and all of these, you know, the example I used with Sheeran and Macklemore, and I was watching this happen on Instagram and Twitter. Everything about social media works against discipline. Mm-hmm. Everything. Mm-hmm. And, you know, we saw that the giant Meta settlement that happened a couple weeks ago for more than, you know, $1 billion, that was because they had specifically targeted children and adolescents, and they knew it. They were doing it. It wasn't like they just put something out and they were like, oh, wow, look at kids are interested in this. They were specifically trying to ensnare kids. So that's a big problem. But we're ensnared as well. And so finding out how to be disciplined about that, I think is a real challenge. It's a challenge for me.
1: Yeah, it is. Me too. I can remember when my boys were a bit younger, having this sense clearly without them saying this to me, that they don't want to be competitors with my phone or with my devices.
0: Yeah.
1: And that notion just like threw me back, because the notion that they might think they're competing with a device is just something I never want them to contemplate. So I have at different times, never been fully successful, but different times just tried things like keeping it plugged in on one side of the house where I am not, or having just sort of having things turned off for a while, or just leaving it at home.
0: Yeah.
1: And I'm going out to run or whatever. There are things, there are little things. These aren't huge achievements, but they are in each case, just small acts of resistance. Resistance against its totalizing consumption of everything that I do. And I think we can do that. I think it will take, however strange it feels not to have it. And don't we feel sometimes like we're patting our pockets or we're looking in our bags, you know, like we can't imagine life without it. And that's a sign. That's a sign like, hey, why don't I just try this? And for this amount of time, at the end of the day, I'm just not going to, or at night, I'm not going to, whatever it is. Those are small steps and they're disciplines. And it's that rebuffing of those desires that otherwise we just give full license to. And we'll never really be able to address those if we don't take those steps.
0: Yeah. Well, I mean, I can't, all I keep doing, you know, you and I are talking on Zoom, all I keep doing is nodding.
1: Yeah.
0: Yes, yes, yes. Because it's the way we all live, and we have to find a way to, like your term, small acts of resistance made me want to stand up and cheer. And I don't even feel like I'm capable of that, but I want to try. I want to be like, okay, I'm going to try to put my phone on that charger and it's in another room and I'm going to leave and I'm going to be gone for an hour and a half and I'm not going to be bothered by it. Matthew Arbo is my guest. His book is called The Pursuit of Character, Recovering the Virtues. All right, we need to take a break. When we come back, we'll continue our conversation with Matthew. Let's break down one particular virtue, Matthew. You can pick, and you can kind of lay out how we might look at that in contemporary life. I'm glad you're along. It's Wednesday, and it's your ride home.

0: knowing who you are, accepting who you are, than being who you are.
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11: And about a 50% chance of more showers or thunderstorms into the evening and overnight hours with a low very mild of 71. Tomorrow, thunderstorms possible, a good 70% chance in the morning, and then becoming more scattered by afternoon. High of 79. Friday, partly cloudy and 78. Partly cloudy, 79 on Saturday. At the Weather Center, I'm Chris Monroe.
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13: Matthew Arbo says that the virtues aren't ideals, and they're not something that only existed 300 years ago. These are achievable things that can make a difference for our daily life. And man, I'm all about it. He is, Matthew Arbo is regional director at the University of Notre Dame's Institute for Ethics and the Common Good. Previously, he served on Capitol Hill as a senior advisor in the U.S. Senate. He was also a leadership consultant and a liberal arts professor. So, Matthew, I've set this segment aside. I want you to pick a virtue and then tell us about it. So which one have you chosen?
14: Well, one of the virtues I mentioned previous segment is temperance. I think there's a lot to say about it. I choose it in part because, honestly, it's what I'm weakest at. Temperance is very simply what we think of as patience. And
13: now, when I hear temperance, the first thing I think of is not drinking alcohol.
14: Yes, yes, that's how almost everyone will think that way, right? Because of the temperance movement.
13: Yeah.
14: And there's interesting historical reasons for why that got associated. But in general, it has to do with self-regulation and the exercising of patience, self-control and patience. Because we kind of realize that patience isn't possible unless we have some sense of self-possession. And this is commensurate with what Paul says in several different places in the New Testament, the importance of exercising self-control, or what sometimes elsewhere called self-mastery. And I think everyone wants to do that better. Mm-hmm. I don't think anyone wants to relinquish more control of themselves or of their own actions. And I think there's several different ways to think, very practically and very tactile, granular ways about temperance. We can begin by seeing the kind of spheres of life where we are just plainly, visibly impatient. Okay, traffic. Everyone hates traffic. No one wants to be in it, and everyone wants to get out of it immediately. And everybody has views about how you can resolve the problem. You know, this traffic doesn't have to be like this. It can be differently. And I'm like that. So no one likes to be in those positions for, in some ways, totally excusable, justifiable reasons. We want to be home. We've got things we have to do, right? No one would rather, there's, of course, we'd have comparable goods we'd rather achieve. Waiting in line is similar to traffic, or waiting for our internet to buffer, or getting our apps on our television to upload properly, whatever it is, you know, getting our children to answer our questions when we've asked them, not, you know, ages later. We have all sorts of small and sometimes larger examples in our life. And I'm sure you and your listeners have your own where, oh boy, this is me. I really struggle to be patient at all in these circumstances. And I think one idea is to choose one of those. And let's just say it's in traffic. Okay. Because that's a common enough. We really want to get where we're going. We're late for an appointment. There's virtually nothing we ourselves can do while we are in traffic to deal with that traffic, right? It's foisted upon us. And you can speed up to get into another lane like people do around DC. They're the craziest drivers, you know, in the eastern, yes, in this hemisphere. They've all got to get there faster than everybody else. And, you know, on average, you're going to get the same amount of time as anybody else in other lanes, you know. So there's a way of thinking differently about that, which is, here I am in this traffic and there's little to nothing I can do about it myself. So I'm going to choose to think or feel differently about this in some way. Now, that's not going to be an immediate change. You're still going to feel frustrated that you're in traffic or that you're in this line and that it's not going better and that other people are being ridiculous. We're still going to have these feelings. And I think acknowledging that I'm here, I can't do anything about that, but I can do something about my response to this. That in of itself, in microcosm, is transferable to all the other examples we may have about patients, which is to say that I have the choice to how I am reacting. And we don't have a choice sometimes, you know, in immediate circumstances. There'll be exceptions. We may not have total control. It may take us a long time, and it'll be case dependent. But we do have some modicum of choice over how we're going to respond to a thing, right? With all those exceptions in place, and that might not free us from everything, but it might free us from the worst of our anger. Yeah. And there's a real inflection there of impatience and anger as this sort of natural drift. And I once heard Dallas Willard say that anger, when we invest our will in desires, when we put our will into what we most want and we don't get it, anger is the natural response. It's another way of, we get angry, we don't get what we want. And that's just true. We have different levels of anger in response to those things. So we think of impatience as, you know, trickling naturally into anger. We see that actually we walk that back. We might, if we are circumspect, we might be able to say, like, I can't do anything about that, but I can do something about how I'm going to feel about it. So just look, here's a little simple thing. Take the three breaths. This is what I tell my kids all the time. Take three deep breaths. It doesn't fundamentally change life. Everything isn't undone. The traffic doesn't break free for you to part through like the Red Sea. But it does just give us that one pause. And that's one of the things I say about patience is that it's the act of not acting. That's kind of a paradox. It's the act of not acting. It's the decision that I'm not going to do that. I'm not going to rage at the person that cut me off because they think they're more important than me. I mean, I'm just not going to do that.
13: Now, let me break in. Don't apologize. I need to say that the biggest surprise of what you said is that we can think differently about it, because we're very reactive, all of us. And so I think the common response is that, well, I just got mad, I couldn't help it. And you're saying, yeah, you are mad, but you can help it. Like, we do have agency in that. I think that's probably, to me, that's like job one.
14: Yes. Yes. It's seeing this as a path, and it's like trying in a sense to claw back little by little some of our agency, some of that will that we cede to all kinds of things inappropriately. And we've done it over time. And these little measures, and I've chosen temperance because it's what I'm weak at, very.
13: Yeah.
14: And I'm as frustrated as anyone else. And that you may have your own tactics for how to deal with that. So I've taken to listening to audiobooks that, to a sense, they also just, they're nice and they distract me and they help me not think about it being in traffic. Right. Others may have their own tactics, but these are also spiritually helpful. They do alter how we feel about ourselves, how we feel about our world. And so in the aggregate over time, they really do make a meaningful difference to who we are becoming as a person. Because I think one thing it needs saying about the acquisition of virtues, we can come back to any point you want to focus on there, is we like to have sterling, glowing results. We want to see something for our effort. And when it comes to virtue, often there's just nothing to point to. What we often find, and as we become more virtuous, is that maybe months or years later, we just like, you know what? I don't do that anymore. Or, you know what? I don't feel about that like I used to. Or this is a whole lot easier than I once thought it would be. Mm. And again, it could be months, years down the road. And then we just point to it and look how much growth. Maybe it's become, it was a sapling before, and maybe it stands a couple feet higher. It's not a mature tree standing in the woods of humanity, but we have that at least. That's meaningful.
13: Yeah.
14: And that growth is something that we could aspire to if we just realize it takes time and consistency, but it's changed and we have God's help all along the way.
13: Yeah, yeah. Matthew, it's funny you brought up audiobooks because I love audiobooks, but you can listen to audiobooks that get you amped up too, right?
14: That's true.
13: but I was very tense. There's been a lot going on in the world and a lot going on at work, and everybody understands that, you know, you have a thing that's going on in your career and you think, oh my gosh, I'm working all these hours and blah, blah, blah. Anyway, I downloaded Robinson Crusoe, which is a book I hadn't read since college. It was written in the early, like maybe 17, 13. It's the greatest antidote. It is and here's why. First of all, it requires a little bit of attention because it's antiquated language to us. Mm-hmm. But the second thing is it's the first story ever. It's the original, I was washed up on a desert island. That was him, right? This is how it started. So he's on his own. He's got nothing. And he's just trying to carve out an existence, and the whole book is his journal. Well, whatever I'm dealing with, I got to be honest, I put that on when I'm walking. My issue doesn't seem that bad. This guy doesn't have a spade, you know, like all of a sudden. The fact that somebody was late for an interview, who cares? Like, that is just not. Anyway, I feel like reading or just putting our minds in something that reorients us is, at least to me, I shouldn't say us, to me, that makes a big difference. It's like my whole like being relaxes because it just kind of puts my issues in a right relation.
14: Yes. Yes. I've had similar experiences like that with books. I like to get out and hike. I camp with my sons. Getting out of the city helps with that, even if it's just for a day or two. And I come back thinking and feeling a bit different.
13: Say you're gone for a Friday, Saturday, Sunday morning. What's different when you leave Friday and come back Sunday for you?
14: Yeah. When I walk into the woods or into the hills with my sons, we're communing together in nature. We're outside the city. We're outside the urban environment. And then we build our camp and we have our fire and we stare and look at the fire. We make s'mores and do all the things that parents do with their kids. And then it's quiet and you're just staring at the fire for a while. And then the breeze comes through and you climb into your sleeping bag and you listen to the breeze pass through your tent. And, you know, you watch the stars and you're not doing what you normally do. And you get a sense of who you are as a person in the wider cosmos. which is what you're describing when you listen to the book. Your picture of the world expands, and you see that actually I'm not shipwrecked. I'm just on an island with no one there. And likewise, when I'm outside the city and I'm in nature with my sons camping, I'm not in the city, and the noise and bustle and urgency of the city is receded. Mm-hmm. And I'm able to see afresh that God is here present with me now in this quiet as he is when I am there. I'm refreshed to give myself to new things in a way that I wasn't before. And I think just having, sometimes we just need to open ourselves to a wider range of experiences where not fully expansive, but just, you know, adding some variety to our lives sometimes can also have this effect of putting things into their proper context and offer some contrast.
13: Yeah, but you know, when you hear the word virtue, you think it's going to be some antiquated discussion about, you know, the things that people who lived in the, you know, 16th century were concerned about. And you realize that it's so applicable today. And I can't thank you enough for that. Matthew Arbo is the author of this book, The Pursuit of Character, Recovering the Virtues. I'm telling you, you're going to open it up and you're going to think, oh, this is me. Yeah, so I highly suggest that you acquaint yourself with it and underline it and highlight it. That's what I did. Matthew Arbo is regional director of the University of Notre Dame's Institute for Ethics and the Common Good. Matthew, it is such a pleasure to have you on the show. Thank you so much.
14: Thank you. I've enjoyed it so much.

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8: AI is a way of life for a lot of us. Here's what I want to say out loud. You don't have to use it. So if you're at work and your employer says you have to use this, that's one thing. But for your life, you can choose not to use it. It's not like someone is beating you over, again, unless it's your employment scenario. Nobody's beating you over the head to use it. Okay, so if you're using it, just acknowledge you're going into it with your eyes open because you've decided that you're doing it. One of the premier universities in America has published a new report on what AI is doing to students. So the Massachusetts Institute of Technology, or MIT, has been studying for the past 5 months. A committee of professors and students is the group, and they have studied how AI has changed learning on campus. And so the report came out today. It's about 30 pages long. If you are an academician, you're a professor, you have children who are in college, I think you should read it. I have not read the whole thing because I don't think I have to. But for my purposes, I highlighted a couple things that I thought are important for all of us to know. And this is not just if you have kids in college, because the kids who are now in college are going to be the people who are going to turn into your physicians or your lawyers or your politicians or your financial advisors. So it's not that, well, I don't have any kids in college. It doesn't matter to me. Trust me. It matters to all of us, what's happening at United States universities. So this is what MIT says. Since the advent of artificial intelligence, study groups have disappeared. Office hours have emptied out. Problem sets and take-home exams no longer prove anything because AI can produce credible solutions to almost any written assignment in the undergraduate curriculum. Students who lean on chatbots lose mastery and confidence, and some of them slip into what the report calls cognitive surrender, which is that they reach for AI at the first hint of struggle. So I think all of those things are important. But I think the most important part of what they found, and I haven't even hit all of it yet, but I think the most important part of it is that students have lost mastery. And one of the things about getting a diploma is you're supposed to have demonstrated that. So you get a diploma, you know, like if you're reading somebody's resume, it says they hold a degree in X, which means that they were able to show faculty advisors that they mastered a certain discipline or a certain portion of a discipline. Students now are on the verge of getting degrees for things that they don't know about, that they do not understand. They don't understand it enough to work in the workplace that would employ them. And I know that because there are all sorts of articles. Most recently, I read one at CNBC, which talked about the number of students that are graduating from high-level universities who go into the workplace and panic, like dissolve, anxiety, you like have to quit. And here's why. Because they realize they don't know what they're doing. They've used AI so much to get their degree that now that they've gotten the degree and they've gotten the job because of the degree, they get into the workplace and they realize they don't know anything. So this is not difficult to imagine, because here's the thing. 46% of MIT undergrads who were surveyed said they use LLMs every single day. 46%. 90% of them worry that they over-rely on them. No kidding. Undergrads who feel AI makes them replaceable, right? Which is the fear of everybody, is that, you know, companies are going to use AI and I'm not going to have a job. Now outnumber those who feel it makes them capable. So everything about the university experience is being changed because of AI. And here's the thing, it shouldn't be a surprise to any of us. What is a surprise, though, is how the faculty decided to approach it. They decided not to use, you know, like tools that would allow them to spy on students and see when they're using AI. Instead, they are relying on required social components in every subject: oral exams, semester portfolios, in-person project work. And they are actually thinking of rethinking grades entirely. Since without a GPA to optimize, they think that much of the incentive to cheat with AI goes away. Now, keep in mind, that's the most famous tech school, not just in America, but on Earth. And they've just admitted that the machines broke their way of teaching. And the answer is more humans and less software. That's from Alex Veremayenko. He follows AI stuff online. You should check him out.

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3: Are you amused? In this commercial, I'm working hard not to amuse you. Did you know that the word amuse actually means not to think deeply? To muse is to think deeply, and the letter A in front of muse makes it negative, not to think deeply. Many today prefer to be entertained, carried along with sights and sounds that repeatedly stimulate the senses with no quiet and time to think deeply on truth. The world is losing the ability to think, and worse, many are distracted from any deep consideration of the truth of Jesus, who alone can give joy. God describes the truly blessed or joyful man this way: in his law doth he meditate day and night. Psalm 1 verse 2. This is Pastor John Matani. 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
5: 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Hey, more great news in the city of Pittsburgh. TJ Watt, honored as AFC Defensive Player of the Week. And did he deserve that? He had two sacks and an interception during the Steeler win 20-13 against the Falcons on Sunday. He had only once before pulled the trick of two sacks and an interception in the same game, and that was in his NFL debut, which is September of 2017. That was a win also versus the Cleveland Browns, but he didn't win the AFC Weekly Award for defense that week. He didn't, but he was honored this time in returning an interception for a touchdown, which was epic. First of all, he has great hands. He could be a receiver. I mean, he has, I love that. But him running it, it was like he first off caught it and then fell down and was like, oh my gosh, no one's touched me yet. So him running into the end zone, that was interception for a touchdown. That was a first for him. That was the margin of victory on Sunday. So not only was it great to watch, but it's the reason we won. This marks the ninth time T.J. Watt has won the AFC Defensive Player of the Week award, the first since Week 8 of the 2024 season. That ties Watt for the most Conference Defensive Player of the Week honors in NFL history. Only a trio of Hall of Famers, Chris Dolman, Bruce Smith, and Lawrence Taylor, also were honored nine times. Ooh, that is exclusive company. So congratulations to him. And thanks for joining me on today's show. I always appreciate you. Always look forward to hearing from you. Right back here tomorrow, same time, same place. Have a great night, Pittsburgh.
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0: This is Carol Platt Liebel for townhall.com. Last week, Americans commemorated the 25th anniversary of the 9/11 attacks carried out by Islamist extremists. Afterwards, our leaders rightly emphasized that America's quarrel wasn't with Muslims generally, and millions of peaceful, patriotic Muslims have made America their home. But tolerance can't require us to ignore a legitimate question about assimilation. Some beliefs found in significant parts of the Islamic world about the treatment of women, Jews, religious minorities, or those who leave the faith are completely at odds with American principles. America has always welcomed immigrants of every faith, but immigration only works when newcomers are willing to embrace our fundamental values, not when they seek to remake our country according to values Americans have rejected. 25 years after 9/11, asking whether we're doing enough to encourage assimilation isn't bigotry. It's common sense.
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3: News this hour from Town Hall. I'm Keith Peters in Washington. The U.S. is sending bombs to Israel.
4: Sources tell AP the Trump administration plans to deliver 2,000-pound bombs to Israel as part of a $2.8 billion arms package. It includes 40,000 of those powerful bombs. The Biden administration paused their delivery 2 years ago amid concerns about the possibility of mass casualties in Gaza. Congress has been informally notified about the pending deal, which is not yet final. Most of it is to be paid for with foreign military financing, in which U.S. taxpayer dollars are given to Israel to turn around and buy the weapons from the U.S. Ben Thomas, Washington.
3: The Federal Reserve raised its benchmark interest rate Wednesday for the first time since 2023 in an effort to quell stubbornly high inflation. The quarter-point increase lifts the Fed's key rate to about 3.9%. The family of Charlie Kirk filing a notice of claim ahead of an upcoming wrongful death lawsuit against the state of Utah and Utah Valley University alleging multiple security failures.
5: The upcoming lawsuit alleges multiple entities dropped the ball on security at the event where conservative Charlie Kirk was assassinated. The claim notes that the university was warned that someone could get up on the roof of two nearby buildings. The chief responding to TPUSA, "I got you covered, but the rooftops were not secured." And the stunning revelation that only six campus police officers were assigned to an event with 3,000 people. There was no drone coverage and no ambulance on scene. Charlie Kirk was rushed to the hospital in a private car.
3: Correspondent Laura Winters reporting. On Wall Street, the Dow down by 631 points. The NASDAQ dropped 3. The S&P lower by 33. More at townhall.com.
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7: Hello, this is Pastor Tom Ravasio, Associate Pastor of the Journey by Grace Church. 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
8: Well, life in the age of non-reason. You have heard me say, I'm sure, many times, the only good reason for anyone to be a Bible-believing Christian is because it's true. It's true. I don't know why you are a Christian or what your answer would be to that question, but there's only one right answer, and that is, I'm a Christian because it's true. To put it another way, Christianity is the one thing in this life that corresponds to reality. And if you think about it, that really is the definition of truth. Truth is that which corresponds to what is real, to what is there, to reality. That's how we understand truth. Now, that said, everything about the Christian message and the Christian faith is grounded in what we call truth claims. For example, in John 14:6, Jesus said, "I am the way, the truth, and the life. No one comes to the Father except through me. That is a truth claim. In the Gospel of John, chapter 1, verse 14, Jesus is said to be filled with grace and truth. In John 8:32, he said, "If you continue in the word, then you are my disciples indeed, and you will know the truth, and the truth will make you free." That's a truth claim. The truth will set you free. In the Gospel of John 16:13, Jesus said, "The Holy Spirit will come into the life of every believer and will guide us into all truth." And so the Christian faith is all about truth. I could cite passage after passage that would supplement that statement. In fact, everything about the Christian message is rooted and grounded in the thought of, in the idea of truth. And of course, as a Bible-believing church, we believe the Bible is where that truth can be found. For example, in John 17:17, Jesus is praying in this chapter for his followers, not only back then, but for even today. He's praying for you and I, and this was his core prayer request: "Father, sanctify them by the truth. Your word is truth." Your word is truth. Look at 1 Peter chapter 1, verse 22. Peter says, "Since you have in obedience to the truth purified your souls for a sincere love of the brethren, fervently love one another from the heart. For you have been born again, not of seed which is perishable, but imperishable, that is, through the living and enduring Word of God." Why does the Word of God endure? Because it's true. Jesus said in Matthew 24, "Heaven and earth will pass away, but my words will not pass away." The reason, again, why his word will not pass away is because they are truth. They are truth. Now, here's the downside to all of this. We are presently living in an American culture in which the overwhelming majority of people have bought into the idea that there is no such thing as absolute truth. What people have bought into is the idea that all truth is relative to the individual based on situations that they find themselves in. In fact, something that I read recently that I find to be absolutely stunning: according to the pollster George Barna, only 32% of self-identified born-again Christians actually believe in the idea of absolute truth in this life. That I find stunning, shocking. There's no adjective too strong to state how that bothers me. Only 32% of self-identified born-again Christians? I wonder how the other 68% would answer the question, "Why are you a Christian?" I wonder what their answer would be. Now, what this also means is that this group of people, this group of professing Christians, this means to some degree they have bought into the idea of truth as relative truth. Here's another thought. According to Barna, this is shocking beyond the pale. According to Barna, only 9% of professing high school students would say they are committed to the idea of absolute truth. Only 9%. That means 91%, or at least most of that category, have bought into the notion that truth is relative. And I would add this, I doubt very seriously that they have come to that conclusion based on their own thought and analysis. It's just that they're parroting the culture. They've listened to some professor, some teacher, some influential personality in their life, maybe a peer group, maybe some media personality. And they have bought into this thinking based on these ideas. I thought about this the other day. If I was a teenager in this world today, I would find it kind of exhilarating to believe that there is no final truth, which means there is no sense of right and wrong. I can do what I want without feeling guilty, which means I get to play God. I'm the center of the universe, and I create my own truth, and that's how I live my life. Of course, to believe this is right in line with the rest of American culture. I mean, let's face it, moral and spiritual relativism is the cultural air that we breathe in these days 24 hours a day. And in our time, this idea of relativism, the idea that truth is relative to the individual and it's situational, it's predicated on the circumstances that you find yourself in. And this kind of thinking has infused itself into every area of the culture. It's most certainly in the world of politics. Without question. I mean, you have people looking you square in the face and they're not telling you the truth and you know it. And they have no blush to show us. There's no sense of shame. Because the idea is, if I can get you to go with me to my goal or to my accomplished end, then whatever I do is justifiable because the end justifies the means. Relativism, pragmatism, all of these ideas, they are infused in everything. The medical world, we've seen that recently. It's in education, it's in the world of psychology, in the legal system. In fact, the idea of moral and spiritual relativism, I would argue, is the bad soil in which everything evil is growing in American culture today. I want you to read with me this interesting commentary by Michael Novak. He wrote, "There is no such thing as truth, they teach, even the little ones. Truth is bondage. Believe what seems right to you. There are as many truths as there are individuals. Follow your feelings. Do as you please. Get in touch with yourself. Do what feels comfortable. Those who speak this way prepare the jails of the 21st century. They do the work of tyrants." Oh man, is that ever true? I think some of us might remember back in 1966, you got to go back a bit. In 1966, it was right around Easter time, Time magazine came out with a magazine cover that said, "God is dead. God is dead." Now, I think I remember the article clearly. It wasn't an argument for atheism. What they were saying is that the idea of God and the influence of God no longer weighs heavy in the minds and hearts of people. God is not in all of our thoughts, as the psalmist would say. And I think that's true. It's interesting, if you ask the average American today, "Do you believe in the existence of God?" Most people, I think the latest survey was 92%. Most people are going to say yes. But here's the real issue. Who is this God being believed in, and what is he like? Is this God the God of the Bible, as it's revealed in the person of Jesus Christ? Is this God holy, righteous? Is this God supreme? Is he sovereign? Is he omniscient, omnipresent? Is he omnipotent? Is he both love and truth? And of course, when you ask people to define their God, in answer to these questions, most would say no. The truth of the matter is, America has moved away from being a people who embrace a Judeo-Christian worldview, and we have become, for the most part, a nation of deists. A deist is someone who will say, oh, yeah, I believe in God, but I don't think he's involved in our everyday life. It's the idea of the absentee landlord. He created things for us. He put us into the system. Now it's up to you and I to make the best of it. There's no such thing as supernatural. In fact, Benjamin Franklin was a strong deist. He translated a New Testament as a deist would, and he took out everything supernatural. You see, that's the deist mindset. But that's where people are thinking today. God isn't involved. God isn't really there to help me. And so here's where all of this ends up. It's very much like a recorded time in the life of the nation of Israel, perhaps their darkest time ever. It's Judges 21:25. In those days, there was no king in Israel. Everyone did what was right in his own eyes. Now think about that. No king, no objective authority giving definition to the culture. As a result, everyone does what is right in their own eyes. See also USA 2021. In fact, let me remind you of something I put up before. The way truth is viewed in this world, it's constructed by us. It's subjective in us. That is, it's predicated on our thinking, our feelings, our gut. It's relative to us, and it's situational, not universal. It depends on the person, the circumstance, etc. That's the way truth is viewed in the world.

I think you have discovered we are the minority view. We are no longer the home team. We were, but that isn't true now. We are living presently in what Francis Schaeffer referred to as post-Christian America, which is exactly what he predicted back in the 1960s. He spoke as a philosopher and prophet with great authority. In fact, Francis Schaeffer wrote Escape from Reason. In this book, he argues that our views of truth are changing so fast that we are now entering into a period of non-reason. It's our day. It's our culture. He's defining our time. This is why a guy can be a grown-up man with all of the accoutrements of malehood. That man can dress up like a woman, and it is being pushed on us to accept him as normal, when we all know this is a mental illness. But that's the world of non-reason in our day. How about these things? In this age of non-reason, illegal immigrants with tuberculosis and polio are welcomed into our country, but you better be able to prove that you have been vaccinated and your dog must have all of his shots. In this age of non-reason, if you cheat to get into college, you will likely go to prison. But if you cheat to get into the country, you go to college for free. People will say there is no such thing as gender, and they are the same ones who are demanding a female president. Non-reason. In this age of non-reason, even though we can clearly see that all the countries that have gone socialist are collapsing, see also Venezuela, most of Latin America, yet it seems like socialism is a great plan for us. In this age of non-reason, certain types of people are actually being held responsible for things that happened long before they were even born. And yet other people are not held responsible for what they are doing right now. And then let me add this. In this age of non-reason, Christian morality is being ushered out of American social structures and off the cultural main stage, leaving a vacuum in its place. And the broader culture is attempting to fill this void with mindless secularism. Secularism is life to the exclusion of God. In this age of non-reason, we are seeing today what has historically been called evil is now being called good, and what has historically been called good is now being referred to as evil. Now, there is a word in the New Testament that actually captures the idea of what all this means. Lawlessness. Let me give you a definition here. The Greek word for lawlessness is this word, anomia. This describes the end of the process, the worst condition in which those who oppose God no longer just rebel against the truth, they deny that such a thing as truth even exists. Let me show you where this word is used. Matthew 7. Jesus said, many will say to me on that day, Lord, Lord, did we not prophesy in your name, and in your name cast out demons, and in your name perform many miracles? And I will declare to them, I never knew you. Depart from me, you who practiced lawlessness. Anomia. It's interesting, the long-predicted Antichrist is referred to as a man of lawlessness. Now, I want you to look at this as well. Matthew 24. In this chapter, Jesus is speaking about the last times before his coming, and he's trying to get us to realize in this period of human history, you better be on your toes. And he's saying this because of what he says

0: in verse 11. Notice, many false prophets will arise and will mislead many. By the way, when he uses the term false prophet, don't think only of religious figures. Think also of philosophers, politicians, people who have a voice in the social structures of America or the world. False prophets will arise and will mislead many. And then he says, because lawlessness is increased, most people's love will grow cold. By the way, the reason he links the increase of lawlessness with the fading or the cooling of love is because in a culture of lawlessness, there is really no good reason to care because no one listens to you. And so as a result, apathy sets in. Doesn't that sound like our time? Now, in light of all that I've said, as Christians, we can't allow this to defeat us. We need to see this as our modern day challenge. In other words, as believers, there are some very important issues that call us to a sold out commitment. And in my view, this is right where it needs to start. Be strong in the Lord and in his mighty power. Verse 14, stand your ground, putting on the belt of truth. The belt of truth. This goes back to the question that I raised in the beginning of the message. Why are you a Christian? In my view, committing to the Christian faith as truth from God that is absolute, that's where it all needs to begin for us. In other words, by faith, I'm committing my life to the absolute truth of the Christian faith. And so I'm taking this book as truth, and upon it, I will build up my life. Psalm 119, 160. The sum of your word is truth, and every one of your ordinances is everlasting. Every one is everlasting. It's forever. Oh, but wait a minute. What about when God talks about marriage being between a man and woman only? Or what about when it says in the beginning, God made them male and female, and that's the end of the argument? What about when Scripture speaks against things like fornication, lying, homosexuality? What about those areas where relationships exist and biblical truth is given to govern those relationships? What about then? Does the Bible speak with authority then in all of these areas? That's the commitment that we have to come to as biblical Christians. This is putting on the belt of truth. And the belt of truth holds everything in place. Without that, you have no armor of God. As a Christian, our commitment to truth is more important to us than our prosperity, than our own personal ego, than our being safe. It's more important than what other people say about us. Now, lastly, let me finish with these thoughts. Biblical truths we need to practice. One, believers are called to hold to the conviction that God's presence goes with us and that He alone gives meaning and purpose to life. Second, believers are called to trust God no matter what our circumstances may be. At the same time, we count on God alone to make all things good. Romans 8:28. Three, Believers are to demonstrate the truth of God by making the kind of choices that reveal to everyone that He alone is our supreme value, our treasure, Jesus. And lastly, believers are to joyfully stand firm and unmovable upon the truth of revealed Scripture, which means, though none go with me, still I will follow. Why? It's truth. So let's pray.
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15: God is sovereign. God is omniscient. He knows everything, and God is omnipotent. He's all-powerful. Tuck that in your heart. It will take you through so much. Hebrews 9:27 says, man is destined to die once and after that to face judgment. 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You don't have to be afraid of it. 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You're going to see the Lord. And He's going to evaluate you on your journey. Just be prepared. It's an open book test.
14: 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That's 855-577-2255. We're so glad you're here to listen. Today's message from Pastor Allen is called Through the Water.
15: We talked last week a bit about baptism. I want to continue that in this session. The title's Through the Water, because our path of discipleship goes through the pool. You know, we baptize in different ways. There's different structures around it. We don't have to argue those subtleties. They're secondary to the reality that baptism is a part of discipleship. And so we're delighted to consistently make that a part of our community of faith. We've done it in many different ways through the years. We have a baptismal in the church. In fact, we've had more than one. They've been moved and reconfigured, and we keep outgrowing them, which is wonderful. We've done baptisms in the creek. We've done baptisms in swimming pools in homes. We've used the spas in health clubs. Desperation brings creativity. But the point of discipleship and baptism is unmistakable. It didn't begin with Christianity. Baptism is not a uniquely Christian invention. It's something that we received from the Jewish faith. John the Baptizer, that you, most of you know from your New Testament, was not participating in Christian baptism. He was the forerunner, the predecessor of Jesus, Jesus' cousin. He baptized Jesus. John baptized people into repentance under the old covenant. So we took a tradition that's been a part of the people of God for a long time and have understood it in light of what Jesus did for us through the coaching of Scripture. But to think of it in terms of a particular church or a particular denomination or a particular color of fiberglass in the tank or all the other silly things that we tend to do to things that God gives to us would be to miss the larger picture. So I want to take a few minutes and kind of talk a little bit about why I think baptism matters and why it's such an important step and why it should be a celebration. I think there's a tremendous amount of joy. I love to be in the midst of people that are saying yes to the Lord. In fact, I'll go about anywhere in the world to be in the midst of people who are saying yes to the Lord. And so baptism is one of those collections of folks, and it's always exciting to me. Good beginnings. You know, the two most important times in a project about any initiative is the beginning and the ending. If you get started well, and then how you wrap it up, and good beginnings matter. And baptism is typically understood to be a part of the beginning of our spiritual journey, not the end. It's not a complete thing. There's some things you need to know on a spiritual journey. One is pretty simple. I learned it from Oral Roberts a long time ago. God is a good God. Aren't you glad you drove to church for that nugget? But you need to have the other half of the equation. The devil's a bad devil. And if you don't believe in that, you've got a problem, because the story unravels pretty quickly. And you need to establish in your heart that God is for you and Satan will destroy you. And if you lack that clarity, it brings confusion to so many things. If you own that clarity, it brings a point of navigation to much of your life. It takes much of the temptation out of temptation. If you recognize that the temptation is sourced from evil, you know the ending is destructive, even if in the moment it looks like it promises some sort of pleasure or fulfillment. Right. So, you know, the longer I work on this, the more important it is to me to have kind of simple navigational points. And if you know that the God is for you, and he wants good for you, and the devil intends you harm, it will help you with so many of life's decisions. Yeah. It truly will. Genesis 1:1, it says, in the beginning, God created the heavens and the earth and everything that's in them for us. That's the introduction to the book. And by the third chapter, Satan rolls in and he says to Adam and to Eve, did God really say? Did God really say? The third chapter of the book, Satan is questioning to humanity what God has promised, and he's still doing it. He says it to you and me. Do you think God really meant that? Do you really believe that? Do you really trust that? Why would you submit yourself to that boundary? Why would you submit yourself to that kind of a generous choice? Why would you serve children? It's your time, it's your life. Because I'm not serving just the children, I'm serving the God that I call Lord. Amen. That's why I do it. because God has changed my life and other people made an investment in my life and I intend to pay it forward. That is why. Did God really say? Yes, God really did say. And because you rebelled against God and you lost your place in his eternal kingdom, I'm not joining you in that. I intend to cooperate with the Lord. There's some things you should know about God. And these are not denominational specific. They're not age specific. Every boundary, every segment of your life, you need to know that God is sovereign. God is sovereign. A lot of fancy language around that. In the plainest way I know, it means God can do what he wants, when he wants, the way he wants, and he doesn't require anyone's permission. He's sovereign. And I'm trying to learn to reconcile my life to that, because sometimes I get mad at God. Do you? I don't like the way you're doing that. Your timing is awful. One of the great freedoms I have come to is that God is able to withstand my rage about his poor job performance. He does not panic when I get a little agitated. He is sovereign. And the assignment of my life is to learn to yield to him. And if I don't necessarily like the instruction at the moment, if I will submit to it, I have found his faithfulness will inform my future. Those of you who still have some children at home, it's possible that your children might not always agree with your parenting. I know it would be unusual, but it could be possible that they would question your wisdom, your decision, the permissions you're granting or withholding. And they know you're wrong. They do. They lack no clarity on that. They're absolutely certain that you're wrong. In fact, they think you're probably mean. You're bordering on evil. They suspect you're vindictive. If they can find a friend, their friends will confirm it. I mean, you're just being mean-spirited. And as time passes and that maybe the wisdom of your decision kind of accidentally creeps into view, they're not likely to come say it. And unfortunately, I behave that way with the Lord too frequently. God is sovereign. You should also know that God is omniscient. Yes. He knows everything. He knows the ending at the beginning. He knows my thoughts. He knows my feelings. I have trouble sorting out my feelings. You know, in the simple language, God is smarter than we are. There is such freedom in that. God, I don't know. I don't know what to do. I don't know how to react. I don't know what to say. God, I don't know. Help me, please. We did an exercise years ago. I've never forgotten it. So it was a discipleship group we were working with, and we did some things, some initiative games, learning games. And one of them was we made a rope maze. And we blindfolded everybody. And we said, we're going to put you in the maze and you have to feel your way along the ropes to find your way out. Okay, so we blindfolded everybody and then we led them and put them in the maze and said, now find your way to the opening. And we said, if you need help, raise your hand. Well, there was no opening. Because I'm a work in progress, and that's just how messed up I am. And every 3 or 4 minutes, you know, we'd say very casually, if you need help, raise your hand. Well, the first time we put him in the maze, and the first time we said, if you need help, raise your hand, a friend of mine raised his hand. He was a surgeon, actually. He raised his hand, and when he did, we went over and took his blindfold off, and he could see there was no way out, so we helped him under the rope. 30 minutes later. Now we're repeating that invitation every 60 seconds. There's still people in there. I will find my way out of this maze. Teeth gritted, getting agitated. So finally we stopped and said, okay, everybody, there is no way out. The only way out is to say, I need help. Oh, I ruined the game for you, didn't I? I know, that's right. I'll find another way to torment you when we need to. It's okay, but the only way out was to ask for help. But then the other thing we said was there was no instruction given that you couldn't help one another. Then all the people that had been out for 30 minutes are standing over here laughing at the people that are groping their way in the darkness. See, if you can admit that God is omniscient, he's smarter than you are, you can say, listen, I need help. Yes. And why is it that amongst those of us that come to church, no matter what our age, I'm not asking for help. I know how to do it. One of the things that we reiterate over and over is let's adopt the posture of learners. I like being around the kids. They're the best learners in the building. They can memorize stuff. They'll learn stuff. I think it isn't just about they're being more nimble. They're more willing to say they don't know. We were doing video some time ago for something we were doing, and Kathy was interviewing a group of kids, and one little girl came over, and she said, Miss Kathy, I'll do the interview, but you know, I don't know everything yet. No adult's going to say that. I know all the important stuff. God is omniscient. He's smarter than I am. So I feel very comfortable in saying to him, God, I need your help. He's also omnipotent. He's all powerful. He can do anything. I have limits to my strength, to my intellect, to my resources, to my connection. I have limits. And so do you. God doesn't have those limits. He made me out of dust. He can make another one. Jesus walked on the water. He fed a multitude with a happy meal. He called dead people from the grave. He spoke to the wind and the waves. The demons were subjected to his authority. God's not like us. See, that's why we can worship him. It's why we can trust him with our eternity. Yes. See, it's really naive of us to trust God with our eternity but not trust him with our present. If you can't trust him with the here and now, then why would you trust him with later on? God is sovereign. God is omniscient. He knows everything, and God is omnipotent. He's all powerful. Tuck that in your heart. It will take you through so much. Hebrews 9:27 says, man is destined to die once and after that to face judgment. You see, we all have two appointments ahead of us, every one of us. Death, it's inevitable. It's a part of our future. You don't have to be afraid of it. Get prepared. Be prepared. Because after death is an evaluation. You're going to see the Lord, and he's going to evaluate you on your journey. Just be prepared. It's an open book test.
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15: In the Sermon on the Mount, Jesus said a half a dozen times, do not worry. Not a suggestion, it's a directive. I have a question. Are you living in obedience to Jesus, or are you ignoring him? We got a new book, it'll help you. It's called Freedom from Worry. It's really a how-to guide to live a life in the peace that Jesus promised us. You don't have to have a life choked with fear and anxiety and worry. You can be free. Let's cooperate with Jesus. 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
14: 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Now, let's get back to Pastor Allen with his message called Through the Water.
15: The fear of God is something it seems to me that we have lost a great deal of. Not to cower in terror, but it's really founded more in respect, reverence, a sense of awe. If you understand that God is sovereign and omniscient and omnipotent, it's only logical then to have a great respect for him. His strength is different from mine. His understanding is different from mine. His power, the realm of his authority is different from mine. He's completely different. God's not like us, just a little better. Completely different. Every thumbprint is different. Every retinal scan says that you're unique. Every ice crystal is different. God knows the numbers of hair on your head. I Googled that this week. I got curious. How many hairs does the average person have on their head? And I'm here to tell you, these data centers they're building, they're laughable in compared to what God knows. Every ice crystal is unique. And we've lost a respect for God. You meet somebody who goes, you know, I don't believe in your God. And you're, oh, well, maybe it's... Oh, I'm sorry, you don't. He's been so good to me. He's changed my life. He's given me a different perspective. You don't have to be threatened or angry, or and I certainly wouldn't be quiet. Oh, I'm sorry. I can't imagine facing life without knowing God was watching over me. It's a fear of God, a respect for God, a reverence for God. I hear people mock God, and I think, oh, I wouldn't do that. I wouldn't do that. I pray for them. Psalm 111, verse 10 says, the fear of the Lord is the beginning of wisdom, and all who follow his precepts have good understanding. To him belongs eternal praise. The fear of the Lord is the beginning point of wisdom. Wisdom is not just the accumulation of information. Wisdom is the right use of information. And if you want to just be the beginning point of wisdom is to bake into your heart and to your worldview a reverence and a respect for God. All who follow his precepts have good understanding. See, you might not have the highest IQ or the greatest gifts or the greatest whatever, but if you'll follow the precepts of God, the creator of heaven and earth says to you, oh, you have good understanding. I'm not really too concerned who thinks I'm a knucklehead if the creator says I have good understanding. I want to be highly valued in God's economy. It's a primary objective of my life. And I believe it is for many of you. The fear of the Lord has been greatly diminished among even the people of God. I think I can highlight that. How am I doing? Not very well. Which of the following is more concerning today, just in general culture? Children riding in a car without a seatbelt? That's kind of a panic point. Or keeping the Sabbath holy? Oh, I mean, that's negotiable. We're not under law. No, but still under the Big Ten. See, I grew up in a generation when seatbelts were optional. We didn't have seatbelts. We had parents' arms.
16: That's right.
15: Right? How many of you grew up with a parent going,
16: amen.
15: You're sliding into the floor, and they're doing a lot of this, you know. Now you get in the car with this child, and you don't give them a chance to buckle up. They start screaming, don't move! We're like, what's wrong? Some of you rode like in the back window of the car. You survived that stuff. It has been baked into us. You can't move the vehicle until you're... I'm not opposed to that. But we've almost completely lost the sense of the Sabbath having any significance. We've lost our respect for God. How about which has greater concern? Carbon emissions, environmental sensitivity, or sexual immorality? I mean, we've got international accords, international agreements. UN has stamped them around environment. And if we don't participate, we are wicked, evil people, an existential threat to the survival of humanity. And we treat God's moral boundaries like they're half-hearted suggestions. Which of the following is more concerning? The right to my choice. I mean, that's sacred. Versus my responsibility. We have almost completely, amongst the people of faith, lost a respect or reverence for God. I could give you a much longer list, but we don't have time because we have other things to do. But the good news is that can be rebuilt. And it starts with every one of us submitting ourselves to God. We're celebrating baptism, people beginning a new part of their journey with the Lord. You're going to watch God meet people tonight, not us meet God. He's coming to meet us. And every one of us that will say to the Lord, God, I have diminished you in my life. If we will turn our face to him, he will come meet us.
16: Hallelujah.
15: We don't want to keep bluffing our way through this as if it's inconsequential, because it is. We can know God and we can be at peace with God. We have a universal need amongst us. It's why the church is so important and it's so valuable. In Romans 3, it says, we have all sinned and fallen short of the glory of God. What's our great sin? We fell short of the glory for which God created us. We're the pinnacle of his creation. We're more wonderful in God's sight than any other aspect of all of creation. We're his image bearers. He put his spirit within us. And we would rather worship the creation than worship the creator. We can be reconciled to God, but we have to be willing to be reconciled. We can have peace with God. Our attitude towards ungodliness is way too casual. We think it's not that big a deal. It can be easily addressed. We can always be forgiven. We don't want God to be too harsh. Lord, help us. Sin separates us from God. Sin destroys us. The reason God hates sin, he's not mean-spirited. He knows sin destroys us. And so he says, please don't, please don't. He's made provision for us. It required Jesus, his own son, to put on an earth suit. And then Jesus had to give himself to a cross and be tortured to death so you and I could be delivered from the consequences of our sin.
16: Yes.
15: And God cares about us enough and understood the devastation of ungodliness enough that he asked Jesus to make that sacrifice. Righteousness is the word that describes when sin is neutralized. If sin is made of no effect in your life, the way to describe that is righteousness. If you're righteous, the effect of sin is like, poof. Wow. So the $64,000 question is, well, how do I get some of that? Does Amazon deliver? I'm a Prime member. 2 Corinthians 5:21 tells you, God made him who had no sin to be sin for us, so that in him we might become the righteousness of God. The way we can have our sin, the impact of our sin nullified, is to choose Jesus as Lord of our lives.
16: Amen.
15: That's not about joining WOC or the Presbyterians or the Episcopalians or the Methodist or any other group. It's saying, Jesus, be Lord of my life. I want to learn to honor you. And we will learn to do that every day of our lives. If we start at 6 and we live until we're 106, we'll be learning how to do that every day of our lives. One of the great deceptions, and Satan has been very good at it, is convince us that we don't need to continue to grow and learn, that we've done our God business and we're just coasting. If you have imbibed that idea, you are deceived. Public faith is the dividing line. Your faith cannot be private and be transformational. You can come to faith in a private way. You don't need a church or a pastor. You don't need a professional Christian. You don't have to have a priest, a minister. You can meet God in your home. You can meet God in your car. You can meet God in the produce section at the grocery store. God lives in the cookie aisle at the grocery store. But but if you go there to pray every day, they'll talk about you. So, it's, you know, you do what you need to. But but for your faith to flourish, it has to be public. You've got to be willing to acknowledge it in public. Not in my opinion. I put it in your notes. It's Matthew. Jesus is speaking. Matthew 10. Whoever acknowledges me before men, I will acknowledge him before my Father in heaven. You disown me before men, I'll disown him before my Father in heaven. So one of the things baptism brings is it's a public declaration of something that begins as a private part of your spiritual life.
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13: The following program is sponsored by Anchored in Jesus Ministries.
26: Now, the ointment that Solomon is talking about here, that the ointment was used in times of luxury in the Bible. People use the ointment to anoint their hair. People use the ointment to put on their face. People use the ointment to rub on their skin. They used it for hygiene. They used it for grooming. And as you read the Bible, you can see that the Bible speaks of oil, the oil of anointing, and that how that it was even mixed with some scents, and how that the perfume of the oil, the smell of the oil, just rose to the nostrils of those that were able to smell it. He says here that one fly that gets in the ointment can cause the ointment to stink. That one fly that dies in the ointment, which the fly...
27: Welcome to Anchored in Jesus, the teaching ministry of Dr. William R. Glaze, founder of the Pittsburgh Institute of Biblical Studies, author, and senior pastor of Bethany Baptist Church. Thank you for joining us today for the conclusion of Flies in the Ointment. Let's join Dr. Glaze now for the conclusion of flies in the ointment.
26: But he's saying, as a general rule, live your life with care. Live your life with caution. And realize that there are some things, or somebody hear me now, because I know somebody's getting ready to get into this right now. Somebody's out there and they're on the edge. There are some things that can hurt you. Whether there be snakes in the wall, whether there be wood chips that are flying, whether the wall is going to fall back on you, whether you're going to hurt yourself with the axe, that there are some things that are going to hurt you. And unless you are careful, you're going to find yourself being damaged by those things that are most hurtful in life. And you will see that there will be a fly that will end up in the ointment of your life, of your life. You know, sometimes as I come on Sunday morning, I get ready at home. And I have a couple things that I need when I come on Sunday. You know, first of all, I need my Bible. Secondly, I need my notes. And then I put all my information on a little thumb drive. So, you know, I want to make sure that I get that so that if I come over here and I have to make any adjustments or changes, that I can do that. I'm getting to the point now where, you know, I need to make sure that I got eyeglasses. I was preaching in Virginia last week and left my eyeglasses. Didn't have any eyeglasses. I said, I tell you what, Saint, that was the hardest thing because I was up there trying to read and all I saw was just a blur. And it's a good thing that I had memorized some of those passages because I was just working off of memory, man. I was just working off of memory because I couldn't see a thing. And so when I leave on Sunday morning, and this is what I'm trying to say about care, that I have to sit there and even get to the point where I start writing stuff down. Okay. Bible, notes, thumb drive, glasses. I know I don't have to worry about the glasses because Brother Jeff, he's a blessing to me. Every Sunday, he makes sure that my glasses are up here. And then he'll come after church on Sunday and take them and put them up for me. So I can just come in here. But you know, you got to make sure that all the bases are covered. You got to live life with care. You don't want to live life carelessly and miss something and leave out something that's important because it can be the downfall of your life. And so Solomon says that we need to exercise care in our lives. And let's read these verses again because they're so powerful to me. Verses 8 and 9. He that diggeth a pit shall fall into it. Be careful that when you dig a pit that you don't fall into it. Whoso breaketh a hedge, a serpent might bite him. If you're tearing down a wall, check for snake nests. Whoso removeth the stones shall be hurt therewith. That when you're tearing down a wall, be careful that the stones don't fall on you. And he that splitteth wood shall be endangered thereby. That if you're chopping down trees, make sure that you don't get hit by the axe or wood chips don't hurt you or that the tree itself don't fall on you. Exercise caution in life. Guard your faith. Guard your testimony. Don't allow your testimony to be ruined. Don't allow a fly to get in the perfume of your testimony. Please be careful. And I say this, you know, and you know what? For some of us, it's too late. We should have been doing this a long time ago because there may have been mistakes that we were avoided if we were exercising care and caution. We might not have came to the place where we had a serious setback in our testimony, in our reputation. But maybe I'm talking to somebody right now. And just think about what you're doing. You know, one reason you come to church to worship God. But you know another reason you come to church? You come to hear the word of God. And I want to give you the word. And I want to give you a word right now that you can take. And this is not for everybody, but this is for somebody. This is not for everybody, but it's for somebody. There's somebody out there right now that's on the edge of getting hurt. And you need to be careful. You need to be careful because you're going to find yourself in ruin. You're going to find yourself being destroyed. And so I encourage you. I encourage you with all that is within me. Exercise caution and care as you live your life. And don't end up getting hurt by it. The next thing that we see is what I call the fly of procrastination. And this is very interesting. Verse right here, verse 11, he says, surely the serpent will bite without enchantment, and a babbler is no better. Very interesting. What he's saying here, is that there are snake charmers. You know, people, I guess, that you see them on TV that you blow the little flute and they charm the snake, okay? And I guess that subdues the snake and, you know, keeps it from lashing out. What he's saying here, it don't do any good to call the snake charmer after you've been bit. It's too late then. It's too late to call the snake charmer after you've been bit. That word babbler is an interesting word. The word babbler actually means a master of the tongue. And it was a term that was used for a snake charmer. And so it says that after you've been bit by the snake, it don't do any good to call the snake charmer because it's too late then. The point that Solomon is trying to drive home is that we need to give proper attention in addressing the matters that need to be addressed at the right time. Don't wait till it's too late. Don't wait till the snake has bit you. Give attention to these areas right now. These areas are important. Don't say, well, we'll get it tomorrow. We'll do it another time. No, if it's important, if God is pressing it on your heart, deal with it right now, my brothers and sisters. Deal with it now. Don't put it off. Don't wait till you get bit and say, okay, oh, we need to go see Pastor Glaze. And we need to go see so-and-so. Don't wait till you get bit. If you see the snake rising up, you need to go for help now. Don't wait, because after you get bit, it might be too late. There was a boy who was going down the road with his father's farm truck. And in it, he had a wagon load of corn. And all of a sudden, the wagon had turned over, and somebody came, and they saw the wagon and turned over, and they saw the corn laying all over the road. And it was another farmer, and he said to the boy, the boy's name was Willis, he said, hey, Willis, look, why don't you forget your troubles for a while and just come on over and have dinner at my house? And Willis said, oh, no, I don't think my dad would like that. My dad wouldn't be too happy about that. He said, oh, come on. He said, just come on over. You know, it's the truck is turned over. The corn is there. Just come on over and have dinner. He said, I don't think my dad would like that. He said, yes, come on over and have dinner. So the boy went over the man's house, had dinner. He said, but my dad's not going to like that. He's not going to be happy with this. And the guy went over there and ate, and he fed him good. And he had a good meal. And the farmer said to Willis, he said, now, Willis, don't you feel a lot better after having that healthy meal? He said, yeah, I do feel better about that. He said, but I know my dad is going to be upset. He said, oh, don't be foolish. By the way, where is your dad? He's under the wagon. Don't procrastinate. There's some things that are under the wagon, and you need to deal with them because they're not getting any better. You think his dad got any better laying underneath that wagon? He didn't get any better. He needed to deal with that right then. And see, there's some things in your life that's not going to get any better if you procrastinate. Then you know what they're going to be? They're going to be a fly in the ointment of your life. I like this poem that I heard. Procrastination is my sin. It brings me naught but sorrow. I know that I should stop it. In fact, I will tomorrow. See, procrastination. Procrastination. So this is a fly in the ointment. What's the last fly in the ointment? The last fly in the ointment is the fly of slothfulness. The fly of slothfulness. Verse 18. By much slothfulness, the building decayeth, and through idleness of the hands, the house droppeth through. What he's saying here is a lazy man's house will be destroyed. A lazy man's house will come to ruin. A lazy man will allow his house, the perfume of his house, to be defiled by the fly of slothfulness. And there are some of us today that slothfulness is going to kill us. I look at a lot of young people, and I guess I'm talking to a lot of young people right now. Thank God for industrious young people. Thank God for focused young people. Thank God for motivated young people. But you know, a lot of young people today, I'm just going to say it, they're just outright lazy. They're just outright slothful. All they want to do is sit 4 or 5 hours a day and play video games and watch videos, and there's no industry. There's nothing that's motivating them to become better in life. And what's going to happen? Instead of you having this great reputation, instead of you having this this great skill that you've developed, instead of you being this person of getting things done, of moving ahead, now the fly of slothfulness has gotten into the ointment of your life, and you have become absolutely nothing. That your life has could have been a lot better, but you have allowed slothfulness to ruin your life. Slothfulness prevents, listen to this, slothfulness prevents a less than mediocre man from becoming average. Slothfulness prevents an average man from becoming good. And slothfulness prevents a good man from becoming great. Wow. Man, God has great things in store. God has great plans in store for his people. But a lot of people ruin the plans that God has for their life because they're lazy. Because they're slothful, because they just are consumed in idleness, and they have allowed this whole spirit, this whole mentality of idleness to overcome them. Now, I will say this, that I think that, you know, I want to make a distinction, because, you know, sometimes we get sick and we just can't be as active as we used to be. So I'm not talking about that person. Okay, I'm not talking about that person. I'm talking about that individual that got their health, got their strength, got their sound mind, that can go, and they just sit around, sit, soak, sour, and stink. That's the person that I'm talking about. There was a sales manager. He was trying to motivate the salesman, and he said, "Did Michael Jordan work hard?" And they said, "Yeah." He said, "Did Emmitt Smith work hard?" They said, "Yeah." He said, "Did Pookie Jackson work hard?" They got quiet. They said, "We never heard of him." He said, "That's because he didn't work hard. He was lazy. That's why they didn't hear of him. He had potential. He had all the potential in the world. But he allowed slothfulness to rob him. He allowed slothfulness to be the fly in the ointment that robbed him of all the potential that he had. You know, I went to school, and I'm sure that some of you did. I went to school with guys that had all the potential in the world to be professional football players. Man, I wish I had some of the size and the speed that some of these guys had to be professional basketball players. Man, I knew guys that could jump out of the gym. They could jump so high. But they had a poor work ethic. They had a poor work habit. And so while the other guy, you know, who worked a little bit harder, went on to fame and fortune, you know, these guys ended up being winos on the corner holding up lampposts because of slothfulness. Because of slothfulness. And so don't let slothfulness be a fly in the ointment of your life. As I close this morning, what are some ways that you can get rid of the flies? What are some ways that you can get rid of the flies? Well, first of all, I'll just say this. All right, I'll just say this. And I think you know this, flies are attracted to filth. Can I get an amen? You know that. Just this summer, you watch this summer. Notice where the majority of flies will be. They'll be around your trash can, buzzing around. And if you got a pet, and they go out in the yard, and you don't clean up after them, well, flies are attracted to filth. So you've got to keep your house clean. How do you do that? You live a holy life. Look at 2 Corinthians. Now, see, when we talk about holiness, sometimes people get the wrong idea. Oh, well, you know, I got to be like this monk that's caught up in a monastery for 3 months and not go anywhere and not do anything and not say. No. That's not what I'm talking about. So, I mean, Paul says in 2 Corinthians 7, listen to this. He says, "Having therefore these promises, dearly beloved." Look up on the screen. It's up on the screen. It's up on the screen. "Having therefore these promises, dearly beloved, let us cleanse ourselves from all filthiness." The flies. What are flies attracted to? Flies are attracted to filth. Let us cleanse ourselves from all filthiness of the flesh and the spirit. So you got to cleanse yourself. If there's sin in your life, if there's bad habits in your life, you got to begin to cleanse yourself from those things. You got to begin to commit them to Christ. You got to begin to be washed in the blood. You got to submit them to the blood of Christ and let the blood of Christ, as the Bible said, cleanse us from all unrighteousness. You got to allow him to cleanse you from all filthiness of the flesh and spirit. And then he says, perfecting holiness. What's that word perfecting mean? It means practicing. Practice living a holy life, not in the flesh, but in the spirit. God, help me to

trying to get me to call you everything but a child of God, but I'm going to practice holiness. Now, you see, you don't say that to them, but you say that to yourself. Don't let folk get you out of character. Don't let folk get you do stuff that's caused you. You got to practice being holy. Oh, my brothers, the next time that a young lady walks by and she's scantily clothed, you got to practice being holy. Can't be looking. I see guys, man, be looking and yeah, I like to get with that, yeah. That's not practicing holiness. Here you are right there joining in with it. Yeah, you right, man. You got to practice holiness. You know, in the book, Every Man's Battle, you know, they have a phrase in there. Boy, I'm talking to the brothers now, but the sisters, you know, this can apply to you also. They call it bouncing your eyes. That whenever you see something, you got to bounce your eyes. You got to bounce. See, you got to practice being holy. Now, once again, not in the flesh, but it's got to be in the spirit. You know, you got to say, Lord, help me. Lord, and you know how the Lord will help you? You know how the Lord will help you? That every time a temptation comes your way, that if you're asking the Lord to help you, I'm going to tell you what God's job is. I'm going to tell you what he'll do. He will convict your heart. Right there on the spot, God will do his job, and God will convict you and say, look, that's not right. Look, you don't need to say anything. Look, you know, but now it's up to you to make the next move. So that's what it means when we talk about practicing holiness. We're talking about getting rid of the flies in your life. The second thing is that you got to close off the entry where the flies come in. That if you don't want flies in your heart or in your house, then you got to make sure that there's no place for them to get in. Now, if you got little kids running around opening the door all day long, the flies just come in with them. You know, they just find a way to get in there. So you might need to take some measures. You know, let's do this another way, but I don't want any flies in my house. Well, if you don't want flies in, then you've got to close off the entryways where they come in. And so what do we got to do? We got to guard our hearts. Because what you let come in, if you allow lazy thoughts to come in, if you allow thoughts of procrastination to come in, if you allow thoughts of immorality to come in, then guess what? Those flies are going to, I know you're getting ready to go to lunch. I know you're getting ready to go to lunch, but that's all right. But you remember this. You will allow the flies to begin to develop maggots in your heart. And then guess what's going to come out? The same thing that you let come in. Proverbs 4:23 says, keep your heart with all diligence. The word keep means to guard. Guard your heart with all diligence. Why? Because out of your heart are the issues of life. That whatever's in your heart, whatever you allow to come in, whatever flies that you allow to come in are the ones that's going to come in, going to nest, and then you're going to see the same thing coming back out. And then finally, how can I get rid of the flies? And I didn't know this until I was doing a little reading yesterday. Flies like human blood. You know, so sometimes it's not your garbage that they want, it's you. They like human blood. So what's one way that you can keep them away from you? Now, once again, I know, I'll say this, I know that we have environmentally friendly people and organically minded people, I understand all that, but this is just a sermon illustration, all right? Just a sermon illustration, all right? Is sometimes you got to put some repellent on to keep them away. If you don't want to deal with the flies, you know, if you can find the right kind of repellent, I think they said that. Well, no, let me not say that, no, because then I'll be accused of being unorganic. Sometimes you can put stuff on that will repel the flies. Well, even as a Christian, that we have a repellent. Amen. Amen. We have a repellent to the flies that come. Oh, man, I love it. We have a repellent to the flies that want to land on us. And that is the word of God. When Satan attacked Jesus and wanted to land on him, what did Jesus do? He put on some repellent. It is written, thus saith the Lord. So you got to, sometimes when the flies come, you got to have a verse to quote to get you through that situation. You know, anything that you're dealing, you know, if you're a Christian right now, and you have a struggle in your life, you know what? For each struggle that you have, you should have a verse.

0: You should have a verse. That every time that struggle comes, that you got a verse that you can quote that will give you strength and that will bring conviction and that will help you to overcome. See, that's the reason why many of us are beat up when the flies come, because we don't have the word of God. You know, we're trying to get out fly swatters and get out bug spray, and we're swatting and spraying, and they're flying all around. We're missing them because we're using the wrong stuff. Get the word of God out. Quote the word of God when the flies come, and you'll see that they will be repelled. Satan don't stick around too long where the word is heavy. He's not going to be around that long. But now if we minimize the word and we diminish the word, he'll stay there for a long time. And he'll breed, and he'll lay all kind of little larvae traps and everything else and just multiply right there. They said that, you know what that is? This blew me away. Within 24 hours, flies can breed a whole generation. Within 24 hours, flies can breed a whole generation. And if we don't repel the flies of our life, just think of all the generations of sin that's being built up in us that we'll pass on to other people. Get that word of God. Use the repellent of the word of God.
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14: When Jonah obeyed God, a revival swept through the city of Nineveh, and the whole population turned to God. Could that happen again in our time? Today on Turning Point, Dr. David Jeremiah considers this possibility as he continues the series, Jonah, the Runaway Prophet. Is your heart ready for an awakening? To introduce the conclusion of his message, The Anatomy of Revival, here's David.
15: And thank you for joining us as we continue our study in the book of Jonah. We're at the part of the book where the revival in Nineveh is underway. We're learning so much about what God does when he sends revival to his people. And we hope that you're following along with your Bibles, maybe a study guide, and understanding the purpose and poignancy of the book of Jonah. We'll get to that in just a moment. But first, let me remind you that Turning Point has a magazine that we're really excited about because we know it's having an impact on the lives of people. It has devotional material for every day of the week, Monday through Friday, and then a special one for each weekend. So if you're looking for a way to get your devotional life started, here's a good way to do it. Articles about the things of God and ministry items about Turning Point, beautifully designed. You'll love to have this, and you can get it just by asking for the magazine next time you get in touch with us, and we'll get you on the list, and you'll be receiving it just as all the rest who receive this beautiful magazine each month. Here is part two of The Anatomy of Revival. God had a preacher, and that preacher carried the message to the city. God could have caused revival without a preacher. We know that. God can do anything. He could, but he does not, because his plan has always been the preaching of the Word of God. Romans says it this way, "How then shall they call on him in whom they have not believed? And how shall they believe in him of whom they have not heard? And how shall they hear without a preacher?" When Billy Graham went to London in 1954, many people thought it was all glory and headlines, but when he went there, he faced great opposition. The London Times mocked him as a foolish man who would return to America humbled because he brought a simple gospel to a sophisticated society. Yet God's people prayed, and God used that preacher greatly. More than 2 million people attended the meetings over a 12-week period, and thousands gave their lives to Christ. I cannot imagine that. I have done a few rallies over the years in arenas. I've never done more than two in one week, and I always had a day in between. Billy Graham preached for 12 weeks every night of the week. I don't know how he did it, but God helped him do it, and God used that to bring a great awakening to Great Britain. In the passage from Luke, we are told Jonah was a sign. When he went to Nineveh, he was a sign in two ways. His preaching was a sign, and Jonah himself was a sign. Consider what would happen to a person after days in the belly of a fish. Many believe that digestive juices would bleach the skin and remove the hair. And bleached skin and no hair, Jonah was walking through the streets of Nineveh, declaring, "Yet 40 days and judgment is coming." His appearance alone was a sign. When you saw him coming down the street, you better listen to this guy. He's a strange dude. He commanded attention, and people listened. But not only his presence, but his preaching also. The Jews were enemies of Nineveh, and this Hebrew walked their streets, warning them to repent or face destruction. Revival preachers are usually marked by great boldness. You've probably heard a preacher so gripped by God that he no longer cares what people think. Jonathan Edwards is a perfect example. If you read his story, you will come to a place where he preached a sermon that became famous, a sermon called "Sinners in the Hands of an Angry God." He read his sermons word for word. He hardly ever looked up from his manuscript. But when he preached the sermon like that, "Sinners in the Hands of an Angry God," people cried out in terror. And those who were there said they felt as if they were being dangled over hell as they heard the gospel, many of them for the first time. So there was a preacher, and Jonah was the preacher. There's only one explanation. He was a man filled with the power of God, and God is going to use his preaching, as we discover, to bring many to himself. So there was a God-appointed prayer, there was a God-appointed preacher, and there was a God-appointed proclamation. So here's what the proclamation was. "Preach to it the message that I will tell you." God said to Jonah, "I want you to go to Nineveh, and I want you to tell them what I tell you to tell them." Jonah didn't need any long preparation. He didn't need to go and study. God just told him what to do. And in verse 4, it is recorded, "And Jonah began to enter the city on the first day, and he cried out and said, 'Yet 40 days, and Nineveh will be overthrown.'" That was his whole message. Just 8 words in the English Bible and 5 words in the original Hebrew. Jonah walked the streets and announced that judgment was coming, and it was going to happen in 40 days. Now, whenever God blesses a preacher, it is because he preaches the message God gives him. I know that sometimes today we hear preachers and we wonder, where did they get that? Because it sure didn't come from the Bible. I am grateful to have a book that contains everything God wants me to say. I don't have to look anywhere outside this book because this is the total revelation of God. People ask me why I preach the Bible, and I'm telling them because that's the thing God promises to bless. When I get outside the Bible, I'm on my own, and that can end up pretty disastrous. Here's what I put down. I begin with the text, and then I preach what's next. That's how you get going as a preacher. That helps me stay out of trouble, keeps me from picking on anyone. If you get caught in the passage, that's because you came to church on the wrong Sunday. And I had nothing to do with it. You know, I used to hear people say, "Well, he's coming to church on Sunday, I'm going to preach on that." No, you don't want to do that. You want to preach what God tells you to preach. And that's what Jonah did. Very short message, but it was God's message to Nineveh. So Jonah went to Nineveh with the Lord's message, "Yet 40 days and Nineveh shall be overthrown." What did that mean? Well, in the scripture, 40 days often is a time of testing. Moses was 40 days on the mountain while Israel was tested and failed. Because of disobedience, they wandered 40 years in the wilderness. Even the Lord Jesus was tested 40 days in the wilderness. So when you read about 40 days in the Bible, it is often a time of testing. The people understood this was a final opportunity for them. 40 days left, and they would have to repent. His message was a message of judgment. If they didn't change, God's judgment was going to fall. We don't hear much of that these days. We don't hear many preachers preach against sin or preach about the coming judgment of God. When I teach on prophecy and I tell you what is ahead for us and what is ahead for those who reject the Lord, I often get criticism. People say, this is not positive. Well, let me tell you, it's better to feel conviction now and joy later than to feel comfort now and regret later. You'd be better off to hear the truth. And the Bible is filled with the truth. When I preach the Bible, I will come to some passages that we might swallow hard when we hear them. But they're there for our benefit. They're there for our blessing. They're there for our salvation. We who preach today proclaim more than Jonah did. Jonah warned of a coming judgment. We proclaim a judgment that's already taken place. At the cross, a holy God placed the judgment for sin on his righteous Son. Jesus took my judgment and yours. And now God says that whoever receives Christ will not bear that judgment because it has already been borne for him by the Lord on the cross. So whenever we preach, we must not only speak of the accountability and of judgment, but we must make much of the cross where judgment and mercy meet. Billy Graham once told a crusade in Dallas back in 1953. Afterward, a friend said to him, "Billy, you didn't speak about the cross. How can anyone be converted without seeing the cross? You must preach the blood that was shed there." Graham admitted that he was upset at first, but during that night he realized it was true. And before morning, he resolved never to preach again without clearly presenting Christ's death and resurrection. If you listen to Billy Graham over the last years of his preaching, you know he never preached without coming back to that. You know, Franklin Graham, his son, is a friend of mine, and I've noticed that Franklin does the same thing. Franklin never talks unless he talks about that. There is great power in preaching the judgment of God for the Calvary judgment and for sins that have already been forgiven. That is the good news of the gospel. So in revival, there's always a God-appointed prayer. There's a God-appointed preacher. There's a God-appointed proclamation. And there's a God-appointed place. Where did this revival happen? It happened in Nineveh. What a strange place for a revival to start. Nineveh wasn't the kind of place you'd want to raise your children. I promise you that. It was a wicked and violent city. We've already noted that some of the terrible practices of its people, how they treated their enemies with cruelty. And into that culture came Jonah, preaching judgment. He could not have chosen a city that needed awakening more. It was the most wicked city of its time. Chapter 3, verse 8, when the king issued his proclamation, he said, "But let man and beast be covered with sackcloth and cry mightily to God. Let everyone turn from his evil way and from the violence that is in his hands." Nineveh was a violent city. We have a pretty good illustration of that going on in our world, what has been happening in Iran. That group of people over there, that nation, brutally killed 38,000 of their own people because they didn't agree with the government. And if you read the story of the cruelty of Iran, you discover a lot of things. That's the kind of thing that happened in Nineveh. And it's hard to believe that it could happen anywhere in our world today, but it has happened. This was a violent society. As I've studied revival, I've noticed something. God often begins his work in the darkest places. And there the light shines the brightest. I have never visited a city in America that is not a candidate for revival. And our own community here in San Diego, we are not sheltered from sin and brokenness. It's present all around us. Revival is needed here as much as it is anywhere, and God often chooses places like that to begin his work. A God-appointed prayer and a preacher and a proclamation and a place, and then there was a God-appointed period. Let me suggest to you, number five, that there was a God-appointed period. You won't find this directly in the Bible, but you discover in church and secular history that events had already begun to prepare Nineveh before Jonah ever arrived. Some historians say Jonah was actually the fourth warning. A severe plague swept the city in 765 BC, followed by a total eclipse of the sun in 763, and another plague in 759. To ancient people, these were not accidents. They were seen as divine warnings. Jonah appeared after all of that, preaching judgment. If a city had experienced plague, eclipse, and another plague, then a strange preacher arrived with no hair and pigmented skin, people would listen. Did that just happen? No. God orchestrates events, does he not? Have you ever wondered whether some of those things are happening in our own nation right now? Few generations have witnessed as many national tragedies and crises within a single lifetime. We have seen widespread violence, national upheaval, global disease, for which answers seem beyond reach. I'm not trying to predict disaster. I am simply saying that if God uses plagues and an eclipse to prepare Nineveh, he may also use events to awaken people today. Sometimes God prepares a culture before he sends the message. It was the right time. And then, as we study this further, we discover there was a God-appointed power. Prayer, a preacher, a proclamation, a place, a period of time, and a great power. It says in verses 4 and 5 of Jonah 3, "And Jonah began to enter the city on the first day's walk, and he cried out and said, 'Yet 40 days and Nineveh shall be overthrown.' So the people of Nineveh believed God, proclaimed a fast, put on sackcloth from the greatest to the least of them." Archaeologists tell us that Ninevites worshipped a pagan god named Dagon, part man and part fish. Into that culture came Jonah talking about the true God who would overthrow them. It is possible the Ninevites asked Jonah about his appearance. Maybe he told them how God had disciplined when he refused to obey. His appearance gathered the crowd, but his message carried the power. As he preached, the power of God fell on the people. Why did they believe? Because God enabled them to believe. Romans 10:17 says, "Faith comes by hearing, and hearing by the word of God." The Bible says they repented from the greatest to the least. I can't get over this. Even the animals were included in the fasting and mourning. How could an animal experience revival? Well, maybe they had a man or a woman over them who was evil and kicked them. Now that no longer happened. That would affect the animals, wouldn't it? When I read this, it reminds me that we should pray more fervently for God to do a work like this in our own land. We wonder sometimes if we have another chance. I have people ask me that all the time. Has America burned up its opportunities? We often think the answer lies in getting the right leader in office. We should be responsible citizens and we should exercise influence for good. But ladies and gentlemen, our deepest problems are not political or moral. They are spiritual. Everything else is temporary. What we need is a return to God that reaches the heart of who we are as a people. I pray that before my life is finished, I may see such a work of God. Without it, for the generations that follow, our nation needs a visitation from God. We're living in a very crucial time. We're on a bubble. What will we do with what God has given us? In Psalm 85, there is a prayer that I'd like to give you. I hope you'll put it down in your notes. Actually, pray it. Here it is. Restore us, O God of our salvation, and cause your anger toward us to cease. Will you be angry with us forever? Will you prolong your anger to all generations? Will you not revive us again, that your people may rejoice in you? Show us your mercy, Lord, and grant us your salvation. What a prayer. O God, revive us again. Renew us and bring us to repentance. Revival does not begin with the crowds. It begins in hearts. An evangelist once told a man who asked how to have revival to go to a quiet place, draw a circle around yourself and pray, Lord, send revival to everything inside this circle. That is where it starts, one life at a time. Some of you walk with God, but others have allowed sin and distraction and the cares of life to dull your spiritual usefulness. You belong to Christ, but you have lost the joy of his fellowship. Today, I am calling you to revival, not first in the nation, not first in the church, but first in your own heart. In England, a pastor once knelt in his study, pleading with God for revival. He had 19 children. With a house full of kids, he asked his wife to keep them quiet while he prayed. Samuel Wesley probably never imagined the answer to his prayer was running up and down the hallway outside of his door. God raised up two of his sons, John and Charles Wesley, to shake a continent for Christ. They became leaders in the great evangelistic revival of the 1700s. John Wesley traveled thousands of miles on horseback, preaching more than 40,000 sermons and organizing society that spread Methodism across Britain and America. Charles Wesley wrote over 6,000 hymns, including Hark the Herald Angels Sing and Christ the Lord is Risen Today. Through their preaching and their songs, thousands came to Christ. Lives were changed, the poor were helped, and spiritual life across Britain and America was renewed. Revival happened. It can happen. George Davis tells a story in his book, When the Fire Fell. During a season of revival in 1857, a spiritual awakening began aboard the battleship North Carolina, anchored in New York Harbor. Here's how it happened. Out of the 1,000 sailors on board, four Christians discovered one another and agreed to meet for prayer. They gathered in a quiet part of the ship far below the waterline. One was an Episcopalian, one was a Presbyterian, and two were Baptists. There, in the dim light of a small lamp, every day they prayed together in the hull of that ship. As they prayed, their hearts were filled with such joy that they began to sing. Their voices drifted upward through the decks, and curious sailors came down to investigate. Many came to mock them, but something unexpected happened. The power of God gripped them. Mockery turned into conviction, and strong sailors who had come laughing soon knelt in prayer beside those four believers. Night after night, the prayer meeting grew and conversions began to occur. Ministers were brought from shore to help counsel those coming to Christ. Because the North Carolina regularly sent sailors to other ships, the revival spread as those new believers carried their faith with them to the other ships. What began with four sailors praying in the bottom of a ship spread from vessel to vessel and eventually around the world. What incredible stories of revival. I tell them to you only to let you know it can happen again. I think sometimes we should just say, Lord, do it again. Do it again. Let us be a part of it. And I hear the Lord responding to us. Will you pray? Will you pray? The pattern is the same. God's people prayed and God moved. If revival begins with prayer, then every time we pray, we should be asking God, please send revival to our homes, to our churches, to our cities, and to our nation. God will do that. I believe it with all my heart. Let us have the courage and audacity to believe him and to begin to pray for revival. If he could do it for Jonah, he can do it for David. If he can do it for Jonah, he can do it for you. He's the same God. He cares the same about this generation as he did that generation. And there's no reason except our lack of asking. The Bible says we have not because we ask not. So if we don't have revival, maybe we haven't asked for it. So maybe we should start asking for it. I'll put that on your prayer list, and let's begin to do that as the days go forward. And we can begin to see that happen if we ask God. I have a friend who's a pastor in New York City, where one of the great American revivals took place in history. And that revival took place when people got together at noontime to pray. And now in his church, he has 200 business people coming to pray every day at noon. And I believe it could be the beginning of another great awakening in our nation. I hope that you will pray with me and with him. And if you're in New York City and you're a business person there, find out about this revival and get involved. This is Turning Point. We come to you every day with the Word of God, and it's our privilege to do so because we believe God's Word changes lives, and we have so many illustrations to prove that it's true. If you have a story about what God has done in your life through the teaching of the Word of God on Turning Point, we'd love to hear from you. Write us and give us the story. It will be a great encouragement to us and to others as well. We'll see you next time. Have a great day.
16: 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Join us tomorrow as we continue the series, Jonah the Runaway Prophet, on Turning Point with Dr. David Jeremiah.
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19: Ronald Reagan understood that freedom sometimes requires more than quiet diplomacy. It requires moral clarity. On June 12, 1987, standing before the Brandenburg Gate in a divided Berlin, Reagan issued a direct challenge to Soviet leader Mikhail Gorbachev. Mr. Gorbachev, tear down this wall. The Berlin Wall was more than concrete and barbed wire. It represented a system that restricted movement, divided families, and denied millions the freedoms Americans often take for granted. Reagan refused to treat that division as permanent. He understood that free nations must be willing to identify the difference between liberty and oppression, and have the courage to say so. 2 years later, the Berlin Wall fell. Freedom survives when people refuse to accept tyranny as inevitable. So when freedom is challenged today, will we have the courage to defend it with the same clarity?
20: Here's the deal. The government is over $38 trillion in debt, which means the IRS isn't slowing down. And the tax code is complex and unforgiving. 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
30: 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Eugene, how would you like to take a trip to the Middle East?
31: The latest revelation has everyone desperate to grab your father and the parchment he found.
32: If Witt's parchment is correct, if it really tells us where the bones of Jesus are, then the faith of millions would be shattered.
33: Don't anybody move a muscle. Please tell us where the parchment your father found is located.
34: Dad's hiding. And when my dad hides, nobody will find him.
35: Hi, Eugene.
31: Mr. Whitaker.
35: I have found a genuine first century parchment that gives every appearance of being a sort of gospel.
34: You lied to my father and put him in a potentially life-threatening situation.
36: I didn't lie to him. I didn't know anything about it until a few days ago.
35: I think I've worked out where the bones are hidden. I want you to meet me at the Egged Bus Terminal on Joppa Street in 2 hours.
34: Okay.
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34: Okay, Eugene, now you remember what to do.
39: Aye, aye, Jason.
34: And you have the you-know-what?
39: Discreetly placed.
34: Good. Then, Lord willing, I'll see you in an hour.
39: Farewell, and Godspeed.
34: Yeah, see ya.
40: Good afternoon, Mr. Whitaker.
34: Good afternoon, Tasha. How are things?
40: Not sure. Where's Eugene rushing off to?
34: I'm surprised you don't know. Didn't you plant a bug in his salad?
40: Jason, we need to talk.
34: All right, what's the topic today?
40: Why do you insist on making this so hard?
34: Why should I make it easy? Come on, Tasha. It's bad enough that you... I'm sorry, I mean the agency, used my father for your little scheme. But you still haven't told me the whole truth.
40: What haven't I told you?
34: Is my room bugged?
40: It might be.
34: By you?
40: Jason, you're an agent. You know what...
34: Forget what I know. You bugged my room. And that little coincidental drop-in by Alfred Brownlee makes me think that he's working for you, right? Right?
40: Well, he's not on staff, but... Yes, he's working for us.
34: Uh-huh. At every turn, more deception. You know what bothers me? You really, really like this stuff. It doesn't matter that we're supposed to love each other, that we're getting married. You really like playing the game.
40: Is it so wrong to like my job?
34: When your job means weaving so many deceptions you don't know the truth anymore, yeah, well, I'd have to think twice about it.
40: What is truth, Jason?
34: Okay, Tasha, tell me this.